but she used the Word of God, with which she was obviously very familiar, as a part of her worship, her prayer, and her praise. Those quotations are all woven together. It's not something she had to say, wait a minute, let me go get my Bible so I can read a psalm of praise to the Lord. That's what I would probably have to do. But instead, she knew these psalms. She knew these passages. They were embedded in her heart. They were part of her thinking. What makes this all the more remarkable is that Mary probably was not able to read. She probably did not have any kind of formal education as a young woman growing up in that culture. And furthermore, even if she had been able to read, she didn't have a copy of the Old Testament at her house. She would have had to have heard the Word of God read at the synagogue as she had gone to worship. But she obviously loved the Word. She had listened to it. She had retained it. How often do you and I sit in church and hear the Word of God being read and just as if with glazed eyes let it go over us? We've heard that, we've done that, we've seen that, we've been there, and it's nothing remarkable to us. And we leave and maybe forget what we actually heard at all. In fact, I've had that experience in my own quiet time where I can read through chapters of the Scripture and don't have a clue what it is I just read. I see in Mary someone who listened to the Word of God attentively, who reverenced it, who made it a part of her life, made it a part of her heart. And out of then the overflow of that word came this prayer as she prayed the word back to God. Ladies, if we're going to be used of God in our generation, we've got to become women of God's word, women who know the word of God. Twice in the last week, I've been exposed to some sobering illustrations of what happens when women don't know the Word of God. A lady wrote me recently and said that she'd been in a conversation at a church retreat, a well-known evangelical church, a Bible-preaching church. And over the lunch table, she had talked with one of the other women who was attending this conference. And my friend who wrote to me had just recently lost her mother. So she said, she began talking with this other woman who had just lost her mother. And she said, for the second time in 6 months, someone said to me, you need to talk to your mother and communicate with her, your now deceased mother, and try and get her to communicate with you. Now, my friend wisely said to the lady she had just met, where do you get this in God's word? And that's the right question to be asking. The problem is today, even some of us who've been in the church for years being exposed to biblical teaching and preaching, we don't know the Word of God for ourselves. This past week, I read an article about a cult in a part of the United States that has had some disastrous consequences because the founders claimed that what they were teaching was the Word of God. They claim that this is what the Bible taught, but their followers never bothered to check it out for themselves. As a result, they believed what someone else said the Word of God said. They followed the leader rather than following the Word of God. Now, if we women want to be used of God in our day, we need to get this word into us. We need to get into it, get it into our minds, get it into our hearts so that when we are challenged, when we're having to respond to the circumstances of life, what comes out will be the word and the ways of God. That is the only reliable, unchanging source of authority for our lives. And so I ask you this question, do you love the Word of God? Do you really? Do you make it a part of your everyday life? Or is it just a category of your life? Do you read the Scripture? Do you memorize it, as Mary evidently had? Do you meditate on it? Do you mull it over? Do you apply it to real life circumstances and situations? And do you share it with others? Do you pray it back to God? And do you share it with others who may be in your pathway? Do you use the word in practical ways, in real life situations? As we move into Luke chapter 2, we're going to see some more characteristics of the woman that God uses. We read in verse 19 of Luke chapter 2 that after the shepherds left the manger scene, after the birth of Christ, the Scripture says that Mary treasured up all these things and pondered them in her heart.

0: Luke chapter 2, verse 19. She treasured up all these things and pondered them in her heart. Then 12 years later, as we go to the end of Luke chapter 2, we read another incident in Mary's life. This is after Mary and Joseph have found Jesus at the age of 12, talking with the teachers in the temple. And once again, verse 51 of Luke chapter 2, we read, Mary treasured all these things in her heart. These verses tell me that Mary was a reflective woman. She was a reflective woman. That's something that I don't know a lot about, to tell you the truth. And it's something that very few people today experience on a consistent basis. What is this passage telling us about Mary? The word treasured, where it says she treasured these things in her heart, it means to keep them there, to guard them, to preserve, to keep them safe, to keep them close, to keep them carefully. What picture does that give you of Mary? It says to me that Mary took time to meditate on what God had done. Shortly after the birth of her child, and then even years later when he was an adolescent and they were experiencing these unusual things happening in their lives, Mary took time to think about what God was doing, to ponder, to meditate, to treasure these things in her heart. Mary had a quiet spirit. She contemplated what was happening. Now, I don't know about you, but I find that oftentimes when something exciting is happening in my life, something that God is doing, the first thing I want to do is tell everybody about it. And there is a time to tell everybody about it. In fact, one of the verses we didn't read says that the shepherds left the manger scene and they went into the town and they told everybody all about it. And that's a great example that at times we need to follow as well. But sometimes we're much quicker to speak than we are to meditate, to ponder, to treasure these things in our hearts. We need time to reflect on what God is doing. And if we don't reflect, we're often going to miss what God is doing. Some of us move so quickly through life, as I have a tendency to do, from one appointment to the next, from one city to the next, from one responsibility to the next, from one meeting to the next, from one day to the next, that we don't stop to ponder, where is the hand of God active in my life? What is God saying and doing in my circumstances? If we don't stop and think about it, we're just going to run pell-mell through life and not see the hand of God, not recognize the involvement of God in our lives. And so we need time in this very hurried world to be quiet. And some of you may be thinking, when in the world am I going to get time to be quiet? Well, let me say this, it won't just happen. You've got to make time. You've got to take time. You've got to be willing to be away from the people and away from the crowds at times and say, I'm just going to be alone with the Lord, to be quiet, to listen to Him, to reflect on what He is doing in my life. We need time to sit still. That's not a behavior that most of us are very experienced with, particularly if you have children. Some of you never sit still during the course of a whole day. And from a human standpoint, that's understandable. But I will say your spiritual life and usefulness will suffer if you don't take time to sit still. Now, the other extreme would be those who want to sit still all day long and want to be, as it were, the Mary in the Mary and Martha combination of sisters. And to some of those women, God would say, you need to get up from sitting still and begin to serve, begin to be active. But I find for most of us as women today, our problem is not that we're sitting still too much. Our problem is that we're too active, mentally, physically, always having to do something, always having to be with people, always having to have noise on around us. We need time to consider, time to think. The tendency today in so many of our lives is to fill all the empty spaces with noise. So we get into the car, what do? We turn on the radio. We walk in the house, what do? We turn on the television. Let me just say, ladies, if you want to be a woman God uses, you can't always have noise around you. Get in your car, and if you have one of those times when you can be alone in your car, don't turn on the radio. Be still. Be quiet. Listen to God. Reflect on what He's saying and doing, even in the seemingly mundane circumstances of your life. Say, God, where are you at work here? What are you up to? What are you trying to accomplish in me and through me? Meditating on who God is. So here's the question for this characteristic. Do I take time to remember what God has done and to meditate on what He is doing in my life and in my circumstances? Mary was a reflective woman, and we need to learn to reflect and meditate on what God is doing in our lives. Now, I see also that Mary was a humble woman, a humble woman. It's interesting to me that very little is said of Mary in the scripture after the birth of the Lord Jesus. And that suggests to me that she was content to be in the background. She was content not to be a well-known woman. Now, she's well-known to us today, but she didn't know that she was going to be well-known. She was content not to have others know who she was. I believe that's because the deep driving motivation of her life was to make Jesus known. What mattered to her was that people would know who He was. In her humility of spirit, she said, "It's okay if nobody knows who I am. What matters is that they know Him." You see, when the angel came to tell Mary that she was going to have a child, the angel had said of that son, "He will be great. He will be the son of the Most High God." And Mary just embraced the will of God. The angel didn't say, "You will be great." The angel said, "He will be great." You know, even among those of us who wouldn't think we aspire to fame or to be well known, there's something inside all of our hearts that wants to be recognized, that wants to have others notice what we do. But the woman God uses is a woman who is content not to be recognized, not to be appreciated, not to be noticed. Some of you day after day are being faithful in tending to matters of your home. You're being keepers at home. You're extending hospitality through your home. You're extending mercy to the poor and needy, as we're told that the virtuous woman does. But in some of your cases, no one knows what you're doing. Are you content not to be recognized, not to be appreciated, not to have people make a big deal about what you're doing because you've accepted the goal for your life that you will make Him to be known? Your goal is that He will be seen to be great, and it really doesn't matter then what others think about you. When Mary prayed her great prayer in Luke chapter 1, verse 48, she said, "God has been mindful of the humble state of His servant." She did not see herself as worthy of the favor of God. She knew that it was all of God's goodness and His grace that He was using her. She really had the spirit of John the Baptist. You remember how he said, "He must increase and I must decrease." Are you willing to decrease, to be less known, to take the place of humility in order that He can increase? You know, you can never go wrong on the pathway of humility. Because it's not about us. It's all about Him. It's about what God is doing through His Son Jesus in our world. And we are just instruments. Some time ago, I remember meeting a woman who was a well-known violinist in an Eastern European country. And she talked about this matter of humility, and she held up her violin and she said, "It would be foolish for this violin to think that it is anything." She said, "What makes it something is when someone who knows how to play it begins to play it." And she said, "We are as that block of wood in the hands of God. And if any beautiful music comes through our lives, it's not because we were anything. It's because the Master knew what to do with us and how to use us as simply an instrument in His hands." So we realize it's not about this block of wood. It's about the Lord who wants to make beautiful music through us, reflecting His glory to others. Are you content to serve God without human recognition? If no one ever knew or saw or applauded the things that you're doing to serve your family, to love your mate, to serve the body of Christ, to minister in your church or in your community, if no one ever saw or knew or said thank you, would you keep doing it anyway? Is it your goal that He might increase and that you might decrease. That's the pathway to joy. That's the pathway to being a woman that God can use, a humble woman, walking in the pathway of humility so that He can be seen to be great through us.
1: 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If a husband wants to show spiritual leadership in a home, what exactly does that look like? How can his wife encourage him to take those steps?
0: You know, men are not likely to insist that they provide leadership if we make it difficult for them to do so. So when that husband, when that spiritual leader, when that human authority gives direction, do you find yourself being responsive, yielding, having a submissive spirit, or do you find yourself being sometimes resistant, stubborn, difficult to work with? Now, that doesn't mean that the authority is always right. In fact, sometimes they won't be. And that's when we make our appeal first to God, who is big enough to change the heart of that authority. Proverbs 21 tells us that the king's heart is in the Lord's hand, and God turns that heart in whatever way He wants to do. So do you find yourself first going to God and saying, Lord, it doesn't seem to me that this direction is in accordance with your will, but I trust you to work in the heart of this authority, this king, if you will, to move his heart in accordance with your will. And then in a spirit of humility, to go to that authority after you've given God time to move and to act and to change his heart and to make an appeal to that human authority, in a spirit of humility, in a spirit of cooperation, with a heart that says, I want us to be one. I want us to walk in harmony. I don't want to be resistant. I want to be a woman who is willing to follow. Now, I'll just be quick to say that this is not a natural way of thinking and living. This does not come naturally for me to yield and bend and be flexible to the direction of others. But the Holy Spirit working within us can give us the power and the desire, the enabling to live this submitted, trusting life.
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5: For American Family News, I'm Robert Thornton. Federal officials are investigating a deadly news helicopter crash in Los Angeles. Fox's Kristen Goodwin reports.
6: NTSB investigator in charge Fabian Salazar says an online video appearing to show the NBC LA helicopter's point of view seconds before it crashed in Chatsworth is a crucial piece of evidence.
7: In that recording, we are clearly hearing sounds that are consistent with the engine changing its speed. We're also hearing tones that are being generated that are likely advisories to the pilots.
6: But stressing the investigation is in the early stages. The fiery crash killing a reporter and a pilot on board and a person on the ground. The news crew was covering an earlier SUV and a Metro bus collision that left two people dead. The NTSB says a preliminary report on the helicopter crash will be released within 30 days. Kristen Goodwin, Fox News.
5: A 36-year-old driver has been arrested on suspicion of murder in connection with the initial SUV and bus wreck. The Federal Reserve today voted to raise interest rates, the first rate hike in 3 years. Edward Lawrence of Fox Business has more.
8: The Federal Reserve chairman says what he did was basically they removed some accommodation from the economy. Now, he says that this will move inflation to its 2% target a little bit faster. Further, he thinks that one rate hike will not erode the job market because he sees the economy strengthening, adding that other members of the Federal Reserve see that too. And White House spokesperson Kush Desai called this decision unfortunate, saying that it is not backed by a compelling economic argument.
5: Members of the Federal Open Market Committee projected one more rate hike this year. The decision comes as new retail sales data shows 1.2% growth for August. That's despite high diesel costs fueled by the Iran war and Ukraine's targeting of Russian oil and gas infrastructure. A battle over parental rights and religious freedom is boiling over in Massachusetts, drawing national attention and sharp condemnation from religious liberty advocates. AFN's Chris Woodward continues our coverage.
9: Joseph and Arlene Kutzko were devout Catholics from Southboro, Massachusetts. They haven't seen or spoken to their 15-year-old daughter Sophie since January of 2025. The Kutzkos say school officials reported them to the state's Department of Children and Families because they knew the family would not affirm her so-called gender transition. The family is now locked in a desperate legal fight, not only trying to bring Sophie home, but also working urgently to block the state from administering irreversible testosterone treatments to the minor child without parental consent. C.J. Doyle of the Catholic Action League of Massachusetts.
10: This is appalling. This is something right out of a totalitarian society. And by the way, the Massachusetts Department of Children and Families has a long history of this kind of arbitrary, authoritarian, and autocratic behavior. Here you have a state agency, an unaccountable bureaucracy, punishing parents and depriving them of access to their daughter because they won't participate in a delusion which apparently was initiated by a second state actor, in this case, the government school system.
9: Doyle argues that state agencies have completely overstepped constitutional boundaries, noting that protections for the family should be sacred in a free society. AFN is seeking comment from the school district as well as the Department of Children and Families. I'm Chris Woodward.
5: Scientists have discovered a crater on the moon that's the result of a powerful impact 2 years ago. The crater is about 728 feet across and up to 141 feet deep and is the solar system's biggest known impact crater carved out in recent times. Researchers said such a large-scale event is estimated to occur only once every 132 years. NASA is also preparing to build a base for astronauts on the moon. The National Hurricane Center is watching a system located several hundred miles east of Bermuda that has become better defined over the last 24 hours. Conditions could become favorable for development in the next few days while the system moves slowly west-southwestward. The hurricane season is off to its quietest start on record, dating to the beginning of the satellite era around 1960, with just 5 named storms and no hurricanes thus far. That's all our time for now. 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
13: I'm Rick Scarborough, and this is my take. WNBA star Sophie Cunningham has sparked continuing backlash since July after telling ESPN she wants young girls in sports protected from having to compete against biological men. When reporters pressed her, she stood firm, quote, I said what I said, end of quote. Cunningham has consistently pushed back on being called anti-trans, saying she never claimed to hate trans people, and framing her stance as coming from both love and honesty. She joins Riley Gaines and Simone Biles, among many other high-profile female athletes who've taken a stand on this issue. God will bless Sophie and those who stand strong for God's natural order. Genesis 1:27 states, so God created man in his own image. In the image of God, he created him. Male and female, he created them. I'm Rick Scarborough, and that's my take. For more information, go to recoveramerica.com.
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15: Not only is God sovereign, but God has perfect foreknowledge. And he uses both his foreknowledge and sovereignty in order to bring about things according to his will. And that means that God can make changes. God transcends over all things. Now, he never changes his character, his holiness, his righteousness, his truth. But we see oftentimes in the scripture that which is unexpected is what God brings about. Well, with that said, take out your Bible and look with me to the book of Genesis in chapter 48. The book of Genesis in chapter 48. Now, we began this chapter last week, and God willing, this week, we're going to complete it. And it has that special blessing, what is known in Judaism as Birkat HaMashiach, the blessing of the Messiah. And we'll see why that is in a few minutes. This is when Jacob blesses the two sons of Yosef. I'm speaking about Manasseh and Ephraim. But we're going to see that with understanding, Yaakov is going to bless Ephraim with the preferred blessing, with the blessing that was normally designated for the firstborn. And this is important because this also gives us a hermeneutical methodology for understanding why God blessed Yaakov instead of Esau with this blessing of the firstborn. Look with me where we left off last week. Everything was in place for Yaakov to bless these sons of Yosef. And we begin with verse 13, Genesis 48 and verse 13. We read here, and Yosef took two of them, Ephraim on his right side, and from the left of Israel. So he's doing something with understanding, with intent. He puts Ephraim, the youngest one, on his right side because this would have been on the left side of his father. And likewise, it says, and Menashe on his left, which is on the right of his father. But pay attention. We're not talking about Yaakov. We're talking about that individual. But notice twice it says, on the left of Israel and on the right of Israel. Instead of using that name, Yaakov, we find the name Israel. And one of the things we learned hermeneutically is that when there's a change from Yaakov to Yisrael, when the name Jacob is not used, although we're speaking about him, and we use the term Israel, that name that he received when he was turning back to the land from being gone for over 20 years in Haran, what do we know? It gives us an end time perspective, meaning these things are going to have end time implications. And how do we understand that? One way to understand end time implications is relating to the Messiah. So when Israel is mentioned, that change in name from Yaakov to Yisrael, we should think about a messianic implication. And certainly this passage and this blessing has messianic significance. Let's continue on. Look at the end of verse 13. We read here, Vayegesh Elav, and he approached him, that is, Yosef approached his father, Yaakov, or in this context, Israel. Now look at verse 14. And Israel stretched forth his right hand, and he placed it upon the head of Ephraim. And he is the younger, and his left hand upon the head of Manasseh. And then we have this expression, Sikel et Yadav, which means he, and the word, and it's translated, if you look at this in many English translations, many different words are used to convey the meaning of this word. But the simple word, Sikel, in this context, well, we get the word sechel, meaning intelligence. So all the scripture is saying is that he moved his hands, Yaakov, he crossed his hands over with intelligence. It wasn't an accident. It wasn't a mistake. He knew what he was doing, and there was a reason. He did it with understanding. So he moved his hands with this understanding. For Manasseh was the firstborn. He knew this, but he did not want to put this preferred blessing from the right hand upon Manasseh. He wanted it to go to Ephraim. Now, I mentioned to you that the term Ephraim comes from a Hebrew verb, which means, basically in this context, I will be fruitful, or I will make fruitful. Manasseh, if we look at the origin of that name, we find that it has to do with forgetting something. Yosef said when Manasseh, his firstborn, was born, I forget all this suffering, all these sad things that I encountered in my father's house. What he remembered from his time in Eretz Canaan, the land of Canaan. So he was forgetting the past. But here's the thing that we need to realize, the context. In actuality, the past is not being forgotten, but it's being remembered. And what do I mean by that? Well, what's being remembered is God's covenantal promise. It's not being forgotten. It's not being abandoned. This is what the name Manasseh can imply. Rather, it's being remembered. And through this memory, we're going to see that the purposes, the plans, the intent of God are going to be renewed. And in doing so, the outcome is going to be Ephraim. God is going to make fruitful. So the names play a significant role in understanding what's going on. And Israel, I'm speaking about Yaakov, Jacob, he understands this very well. So what does he do? Look now to verse 15. And he, this is Yaakov the father, here we call him Israel, and he blessed Yosef. Now, he's blessing the sons of Yosef, but it is in regard to Yosef. Why? Why is that being emphasized? Because in this section of the book of Genesis, I'm going all the way back to Genesis 37, where the account of Yosef began. And ever since then, what the scripture's telling, it's using Yosef as an example, as an instrument of revelation for the Messiah. I've said numerous times, the more you study Yosef in this passage, the more you're going to understand about Messiah Yeshua. So it says in verse 15, and he blessed Yosef, and he said, the God. Now, many Bibles may not have that definite article, the word the, but it appears here. It's talking about the one and only. And the God, which my fathers have walked before him, Avram Yitzchak. Now, the word here for walk before is unique. It's the normal word for walk, lelechet, but it's not in the normal verbal construction. It's not the word to walk, but rather to walk back and forth. It shows a consistency. It shows that they behaved with expectation. Now, why do I bring that in? Because they walked with God with an expectation that there was going to be response from this obediently walking with him. And that's what we should realize. When we walk with God, there's going to be a response. God is going to act. He is going to move. And how is he going to move? In light of his covenantal promises. This is what the patriarchs were seeking. So when we look at this scripture, we see how it's being emphasized. The God whom my fathers walked before, Abraham and Yitzchak, the God, meaning the God, the one who has shepherded me from the essence, my very essence, unto this day. What he's speaking about here? God is faithful. God can be trusted. God can be relied upon. Yaakov is saying, this God, this faithful, trusting God, who is one that we should rely upon, make ourselves dependent upon, he has shown himself faithful, trustworthy to me all the days of my life. And then look at verse 16. The emphasis here is upon God. But now there's a change in verse 16. And I would make a note around verse 16 because it has great revelation for the reader. It is something that we see related to in the new covenant, in the calling of the disciples of Messiah. Now, let's lay the foundation properly. We see here that Yaakov is blessing two brothers. Remember that, two brothers. And notice what he says. He changes it from God to, when we look at verse 16, ha-malach. Malach, that is oftentimes angel, but it can also be a messenger. So we shouldn't think of it as an angel, one who is a created being, supernatural being. But a malach can just be one that is a messenger, one that's been set on assignment. Many people say the word malach is a synonym for the word shaliach in Hebrew, meaning an apostle, one that's sent forth. So the messenger, verse 16, the one who has redeemed me from all evil. Now, there's two things that need to be pointed out about this phrase, ha goel oti me kol ra. It's important. The one who has redeemed me or is redeeming me from all evil. First of all, whenever that word goel, the redeemer, is mentioned in the scripture, it should be thought of, when we read this word, we should think of Messiah. He ultimately is the redeemer. But what's unique here in this passage is that redeems me not from just this or that or this issue. Many times people would play the role of a redeemer, for example, Boaz. But this is the one who redeems not land, not the vengeance upon the one who killed a relative of mine. No, this is the one who redeems from all evil. And that phrase, from all evil, causes the commentators, both of Judaism and of Christianity, to understand that now we're speaking, this malach, this messenger, is Messiah. For he does, the Messiah does indeed redeem us from all evil. And it says, may he bless the young men. And may my name be called upon them. Now, my name, character. Name, the word Shem in Hebrew, is related biblically to character. And that's why, if we think the name Yaakov, Jacob, means deceiver, surplanter, one that's not of a godly character, we have a problem here. You see, the name Yaakov, the term Yaakov Acharav, means he will follow after it. And that's what Yaakov did. He followed after the heritage, the purposes, the plans of God. And where is that seen? In the birthright of the patriarchs. That's why Yaakov wanted it. And he's saying it's going to be not the generation of Joseph, but rather the next generation. Now, let me just pause for a moment and show you that the next generation is a kingdom generation. Why do I say that? Well, go to chapter 49. We're going to be beginning this next week. But if you go to chapter 49, you're going to see in verse 1, and Yaakov called his sons, and he said, be gathered together, meaning come all together, assemble yourselves, and I will declare to you what shall happen with you when? In the last days. That's so important that we see that in chapter 49, when he goes and blesses his sons, reveals to them about what their future, not them personally, but the tribes and the people that came from their loins, what was going to happen to them in the last days. All of these blessings, as we'll talk about in the weeks to come, have to do with bringing things into a kingdom reality. So we have here not Joseph being blessed, but the next generation, Ephraim and Manasseh. And that has kingdom implications when we emphasize that next generation. Let's go back to the text, verse 16. The messenger, the one who redeems me from all evil, may bless these young men, and may my name be called upon them, the name of my fathers, Avraham and Yitzchak. All of that, the patriarchs, a covenantal promise, a heritage that's related to the establishment of a kingdom heritage. And notice what he says. And we got to read this carefully because no English translation gets it right. Now, a good friend of mine, Ronnie Houlihan, and Ronnie has taken the effort to begin a radio broadcast that currently airs, when this is being recorded, in San Diego each week. And it's called Lost in Translation, because there's so many things lost in translation. So Ronnie and I and others, we discuss biblical passages and how knowing the original language has to do with coming to a better, a proper understanding of the biblical text. So I'm very grateful for Ronnie and Dean Kellio and also Tom Levine because of their help that they put on with the show. And we're hoping to expand it nationally or at least make it available via the internet as well. But the point here, many things are lost in translation. And here's a good example of this. I want to read what the scripture, verse 16, what it concludes with. We read it in Hebrew. Ve'yidgu la'rov bekerv ha'aretz. Now, bekerv ha'aretz, that's not hard, in the midst of the land or the earth. Eretz sometimes can mean land, specifically the land of Israel. Other times it can mean the entire earth, the world. So something's going to happen in the midst of the earth. And the word before that, larov, that is for a multiplicity or abundance. It's the same word that we get the word rav from, which is an abundant one. Oftentimes we use the phrase rabbi for that. I'm against that term because of the meaning of that word, the abundant one, the one that is full of. So there's only one rabbi in my estimation, and that is Rabbi Yeshua, our Savior. So these three words are easy to understand. May they become a multiple or a multiplicity or an abundance in the midst of the land. But it's the first word that we have to focus in on. That is word ve'yidgu. What is that? Well, in that we see the letters Dalet and Gimel. If we put that together, it means fish. So may they become a multiplicity of fish in the midst of the earth. Now, why is that important? Well, if you go to the New Covenant, to the Gospels, and you look at Messiah calling his disciples. He began with two brothers. What do we have here? Two brothers, Ephraim and Manasseh. And he called them and he blessed them. Here, Ephraim and Manasseh. So Yeshua is walking by a very significant place, the Kinneret, the Sea of Galilee, in the area where the work of Messiah is supposed to originate, and it did. And he calls two brothers. And what does he say? Follow after me, and I'll make you fishers of men. It's a relationship to this passage, that calling. And he goes and he finds two more brothers, in case we missed the significance. Two more brothers, the sons of Zebedee. And he calls them the same way. Follow after me, and I'll make you fishers of men. Now, did you ever think when they said this, they dropped everything and followed him? Why? They understood that he was that malach, that messenger, that he was the Redeemer. In other words, that he was Messiah. So this is significant, this term. And it's so sad that the English just ignores the significance of this word, vayidgu, related to becoming a multitude of fish. Well, let's press on to verse 17. And when Yosef saw that his father placed his right hand upon the head of Ephraim, it says, Vayera beinav. It was evil in his eyes. That's what the word means. Ra, evil. But we have to understand evil in the proper way. The word ra simply means not according to God's will. And that's what Yosef thought. He thought what was happening here was not according to God's will, just like so many people. Think Yaakov going and getting that blessing, covering himself up with the goat skins and saying, yes, I am Esau, your oldest. Why did he say that? Because he had the right of Esau. He purchased it. And in that same way, Yosef isn't getting what's going on here, but Yaakov, he's doing it, not relying upon sight. He can't see. Remember that. The text says that earlier in the scripture, that his eyes were heavy from seeing. So he's not acting by sight. He's acting by faith when he blesses him this way, when he crosses his hands over. But Yosef doesn't get it. He thinks it's wrong against God's will. And what did he do? He rested his father's hand and removed it from upon the head of Ephraim and upon the head of Manasseh. He placed it. So he took his father's hand, removed them, and then set them and on what he thought was proper. But notice something, verse 18. And Yosef said to his father, not so, my father, for this one is the firstborn. Place your right hand upon his head. Verse 19, his father refused or refrained. Now, it's to show Yaakov understands what's going on here. He may be blind. He may not be able to see, but he's acting faithfully. He's walking in the truth. And that is that the Messiah, he makes us fruitful. He makes us able to carry on the heritage of the patriarchs. Now, Menashe is going to get blessed. We need to forget those things in our past, those sad things, those hard things, those things that caused us grief. We need to get rid of those, abandon them, not focus on them. But the purpose is not dealing with them. The purpose is being fruitful in the things of God. And that's why, look at the scripture. We read here, I'm in verse 19. And his father refused, and he said, I know my son. Is that what it says? No. Not Yodea Beni, but he says, Yadati. I have known. It's in the perfect or the past. So he says, I have known my son. I have known. He says it twice, emphasized. And he says, you know, I not that I know what I'm doing. I have knowledge of this previously. I knew this. I understand this very well. This, he says, he's acting in the completion of the purposes of God, meaning he's doing this so that God's purposes can be made complete. He says, I know my son, I know. Literally, I have known, and I have known my son. Also, he, meaning Menashe, he will be a people, and also he will be great. However, his smaller brother will be greater than him, and his seed will be full of nations. Now, what is this speaking about here? Well, there's numerous interpretations, and most of them are very unbiblical and troubling.
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17: Hello, I'm Walker Wildman. 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
0: Well, welcome to Family Talk, the broadcast ministry of the Dr. James Dobson Family Institute. I'm Roger Marsh. You know, nearly 2 out of every 3 Americans today have a stepfamily relative. That's a lot of people navigating a road that isn't always easy and often doesn't come with a map either. On the last edition of Dr. James Dobson's Family Talk, author and speaker Laura Petherbridge shared her own journey from a child of divorce to being a stepmom herself to eventually becoming one of the most trusted voices out there on the subject of blended family life. On today's edition of Family Talk, she and I will dig deeper into the pages of Scripture itself, where stepfamilies show up more often than you might expect. Laura Petherbridge, welcome back to Dr. James Dobson's Family Talk for part 2 of our conversation on your most recent book called Stepfamilies of the Bible, Timeless Wisdom for Blended Families. Laura, it's good to have you back with us again.
1: It's wonderful to be here. Thanks for asking.
0: You have one of the best known stories in the Old Testament of a blended family is one we don't think about as a blended family, and that's Joseph. And we realize he gets 2 whole chapters in this book because there's bitterness, there's resentment, you know, with sibling rivalry and half siblings and this, that, and the other thing. Talk about what we can learn from him, because Joseph, we have to understand, the caveat is God had an amazing plan for him, more amazing than for his brothers. You know, they were kind of counted as, you know, well, the rest of you all together make up 12 and there's 12 tribes of Israel. Talk about though what we can learn from the way he handled it, the way his father handled it, the way it plays out now, this same type of scenario plays out in real life situations.
1: I really could have written the entire book around Joseph, because yeah, almost every emotion that is in the book is experienced by the dad, the mother, the Joseph and his brother Benjamin, the half brothers. Every mistake that step families make is probably exemplified there.
0: Yes, yeah, right. Let me show favoritism to my son with the second wife and make the other brothers angry.
1: Yes.
0: Oh, oops, did I do that? Yeah.
1: And so he, you know, the babies he has with Rachel. He loves Rachel. These are the 2 kids he has with Rachel. And dad is showing them favoritism, in particular Joseph. And it's very common. It's what we would call today an ours baby. Yours, yes. Mine, and ours. So this is the child that the couple comes together. They're happy now. The second marriage, we would call today. And they have a baby. And that's Joseph. And the other brothers and sisters, they hate him.
0: Right.
1: They're like, get this kid out of here. Parents don't want to hear this, but it's very common for a half-brother or sister to not really like the baby that, you know, my dad and my stepmom have together, because they have formed their own family.
0: Yes.
1: And I'm outside of that. I'm with the ex-wife. The ex-wife is my mother. And that pushes me outside that circle, and I don't like it. I resent it. It feels like I lost my father, and I hate this little kid that they just had together. And yeah, we don't like talking about that. We don't like hearing that. We think that adding an hours baby is going to make everybody connected, and sometimes it does. But if dad is showing tremendous favoritism, or one stepmom has a baby of her own, she acts differently, it can cause some real tension in the home. And just like we see in Joseph, theirs goes to the extreme where they want to kill him.
0: Exactly. Literally. And take those steps to put his life in peril so that maybe he isn't dead, but well, sorry, we can't find him. You know, that,
1: yep,
0: that it does seem like an extreme exaggeration, but Laura, I wonder how many couples, when they do find themselves in a second or third, you know, a remarriage situation, let's call it, and they're having that conversation about, we want to continue our family, you know, and I'm sure that's a question that you counsel a lot. Do couples think that way when they're remarrying, when they're recoupling, if you will?
1: Yes, they do. Definitely. And
0: that's good to hear.
1: And it's something that should be discussed way before you say I do.
0: Mm-hmm.
1: Because if one wants to add them and the other does not, that can be a disaster. The other thing that I've seen happen many times is it's usually dad that doesn't want to add more children. Either they agree both of them don't want to add more children, or it's the dad that doesn't want. He feels like, okay, my kids have been through enough. I barely get to see them anyway. Adding another baby, I could lose my kids. And so that's usually the dynamic that's the most common. And what I often see happen is while they're dating, dad will say, okay, we can add another baby. Then they get married and he sees that his kids are not doing well. They are not adjusting to this well. And then he goes, I've changed my mind. No, this is already too complicated. Sorry, I don't mean to hurt you, but I got to pull the plug on that idea because this is going to make my kids really unhappy.
3: Well, that's a common thought for dads. And yet I wonder what mom does, because now you've talked to a lot of moms who are, you know, remarrying and saying, no, I love this man. I'm going to get it right this time or whatever. Or I missed my first husband. He passed away and I really want to, you know, solidify our family. I would imagine the emotional pull to bring an hours baby into a step relationship is much stronger for a woman.
1: It has tremendous implications because the woman views it. Now you have solidified. See, women are much more cantankerous against the ex or the former, even if she's died, than men are. Men are not nearly as competitive with the other dad, with the biological dad, as women are. Women struggle with this more. They still feel in competition with her. They still can feel jealous of her. You know, when's the last time you heard a guy say

0: beast. And mm-hmm. so, and she views that as him favoring his ex. And so the dynamic between the two wives is very different than usually the dynamic between the two husbands. And so that is where some of that tension comes from. And it causes big time explosions. And often the woman feels, if I add a baby to this dynamic, that will make him mine. Mm. It will keep him from feeling like he only has children with his first wife. Mm. And the other thing for a woman, totally different for a woman than for a man, she missed out on being the first to give him a baby. You see, women have that in them. They have that. He got to experience all of that with his first wife, and I never got that with this man who's the love of my life. I didn't get to experience the pregnancy, the delivery room, the first steps, all of these precious moments that a woman cherishes in her heart. She wants to have them with her husband. And so this is often what drives the adding of an hours baby, which is wonderful. I'm not saying they shouldn't do it. I'm saying you need to be careful that you think through. And Joseph is a classic example of the numerous things that can happen when you add an hours baby. Just be prepared for them. That's all I'm saying.
1: You'll never read the book of Genesis the same way. After reading Laura Petherbridge's book called Step Families of the Bible, Timeless Wisdom for Blended Families, which we have up at drjamesdobson.org, because of that very simple reasoning that you're talking about here. I mean, these are emotions. We're people. We're creating God's image. And even though the culture has changed a lot, our societal interactions, especially between men and women, husbands and wives, moms and dads, hasn't changed all that much. You know, Laura, Dr. Dobson wrote a landmark book years ago. Well, all of his books are landmark books when you think about it, but especially Love Must Be Tough. I think about the marriage relationship, and I'm sure there are a lot of blended families who have benefited from that as well. When you look at some of these families, these step family situations in scripture that you write about in your new book, talk about how tough love can kind of bring that about. I mean, in terms of saying God has a plan for us, our family is together, and whether you're David, who, as a friend of mine, you say, couldn't keep his eyes on his own paper, you know, when it came to women and that type of thing, or, you know, there are so many different examples in scripture of situations that get botched for whatever reason, and yet we have this assurance in scripture that God can work all things together for good. Talk about maybe some of those first steps that if someone is listening to this conversation right now and saying, all right, our blended family isn't blending so well, what are some steps we can take to make it blend better?
0: The number one thing I hear primarily from the stepmom, but even some stepdads will say this to me, is my spouse refuses to tell their child no. Hmm. My spouse refuses to set a boundary. They refuse to allow their child to receive a consequence. Even if they threaten, you know, if you do blank, you're going to lose your phone. They never follow through. They make the threat, or they get that it's not a good idea for the kid to do this, or even that it's dangerous for the child to do this, but they don't have the backbone. In the step-parent's mind, that's what it is. They don't have the backbone to follow through and allow their child to suffer a consequence when they make a poor choice. Mm. It is the number one reason why step-families fail, is this, because the parent and the step-parent are looking at this child through different lenses. Mm. And the parent is looking at the child through the lens of love. I don't want to hurt them. I don't want them to be mad at me. I don't want them to not come over and visit me. It's going to make my ex mad. You know, I mean, they just want to keep peace.
1: Right.
0: The step-parent is going, how is this child ever going to be responsible and a good person and a good Christian, if it's a Christian family, if you don't allow them to suffer any pain when they do something wrong? Mm-hmm. You're being a wimp. You are just letting them get away with murder, and this is not love. Mm. And so they're each looking at this child through a completely different lens.
1: Yeah.
0: And the parent and the step-parent then turn on each other because they don't feel, you're not listening to me. You're not respecting me. Mm-hmm. And so this turns into the biggest battle in a step family. It's not there in a biological family because you each brought the child into

0: this together.
1: Right,
0: you're
1: right.
0: both biologically connected. Even in an adoption, the mother and the father went together and got this child. Mm. They're on the same page.
1: Yeah.
0: And so that is without a doubt the biggest battle stepfamilies face, and that is whether the kids are young or even adults.
1: Yeah, I was going to say that I would imagine this would play out in a different way, but at the same style, if you got maybe there's a widowed situation and they're remarrying in their 60s or something like that. Kids are in their 30s. You talked about that kind of family system that had been established, and maybe stepmom now is looking at her adult children and saying, wait, why are we doing this?
0: Yes.
1: You know, and asking the question, and you're saying, because we always do it like this, you know, and we always have. And dad hears this word from mom and says, I don't want to mess this up because these are my kids and this is what we've always done. And the kids get resentful. They've got better vocabularies and deeper pocketbooks now, so they can act a little differently. Whereas the young child is sitting there going, I don't want to lose my iPad. So, you know, I'm sure that's a huge issue.
0: It's so hard. And the parent thinks the step-parent is being too rigid.
1: Mm-hmm.
0: And the step-parent thinks the parent is being too lenient.
1: Mm.
0: And so now it's affecting our marriage.
1: Yeah.
0: Now it's gone from a parenting problem to a you and I problem.
1: Mm-hmm.
0: And I always try to encourage people, if you have not watched your fiance, if you're dating someone and you have not watched your fiance parent as a single parent, and you don't agree with how they're parenting as a single parent,
1: mm-hmm.
0: it is a very bad idea to enter this marriage until that changes.
1: Wow. That's a very eye-opening statement from Laura Petherbridge. And today here on Dr. James Dobson's Family Talk, we're discussing her brand new book called Step Families of the Bible, Timeless Wisdom for Blended Families. We've got a link for the book up at drjamesdobson.org. You know, Laura, I would be remiss if we didn't, and I'm glad you brought this up in your new book, Step Families of the Bible, the fact that the Lord himself, you know, grew up in a what we would call a step or blended family situation. Obviously, the conception a little bit different, you know, than what's happening here, but Mary and Joseph, and then they had a family, and Jesus had siblings and step-siblings and that type of thing too. But talk about why it's important for us as Christians to look at that dynamic and without passing any kind of judgment, just saying, okay, what can I learn from this? What did you learn in your research from studying the interpersonal relationships of Jesus and his siblings or half-siblings, as the case may be?
0: Well, I've been a Christian for 43 years. I was an adult when I gave my life to Christ. And so, you know, I've been listening to the Christmas story and the life of Jesus for a while.
1: Yeah.
0: And I was shocked at how much I learned about Jesus and his family while asking the Holy Spirit to reveal to me what it was like for Jesus and his half-siblings.
1: Mm-hmm.
0: You know, of course, we all tease about, can you imagine having Jesus as your half-brother or, sister, or
1: yeah.
0: being a half-sister? You know, like, how would you compete with that? And did Mary have trouble not favoring him because he was perfect? You know, I mean, mm-hmm. of course, so we can go there, all there with the jokes. But I think the thing that hit me the most was none of his half-siblings are at the foot of the cross.
1: Right, right.
0: Not one.
1: One of the seven words from the cross is Jesus looking at John and saying, behold your mother, not to his half-siblings. Here's mom, take care of her, you know?
0: Yes, because in that day, a woman had no, she was property.
1: Right.
0: She had no way of earning a living or, you know, any of that. So he's got to give her to someone, because he's the oldest son,
1: mm-hmm.
0: so he's got to hand his mother off to someone, or there won't be any way for her to survive. And so he gives her to John, the youngest, you know, of them all. At least that's how we're led to believe.
1: Mm-hmm.
0: And not one of his half-brothers or sisters, you know, could be that the women weren't mentioned. That's possible, because sometimes mm-hmm. women don't get mentioned. But definitely one of his half-brothers would have been mentioned. And so in the worst moment of his life, I got to tell you, I wept.
1: Mm.
0: There were two times I wept the hardest while writing this book. It was that scene where Jesus is on the cross, being nailed to the cross, rejected, mocked, ridiculed in excruciating pain, and not one of his half-siblings is there.
1: Mm.
0: After all of these years of doing stepfamily ministry and watching people come to me weeping, my stepchild doesn't love me even after I've raised them. My stepbrother doesn't want anything to do with me. My half-brother has totally kicked me out of his life. And the watching people weep over that, I never made the connection that Jesus lived that. Jesus experienced that. He knows what it was to be completely rejected by his own step family. I have a lot of moms that get mad that the step siblings won't embrace the ours baby. Mm-hmm. You know, she has babies. She thinks everybody's. And then when these kids are like, I want nothing to do with that kid. You know, you guys went ahead and had a baby. Don't expect me to be part of that. She gets so hurt. Why won't they embrace my baby? Mm-hmm. And to watch Jesus experience that kind of rejection and pain. Whoa, it just brought me to my knees.
1: Yeah.
0: And the other experience was Joseph, when he has to go to the other room and wail. Mm-hmm. When he says that the servants are hearing him wailing, it's a guttural. It's that, you know, if you've lived very long, you've had one of those cries at least, where it's so much pain. You're crying so deeply that it's almost animalistic sounds coming out of you. Mm-hmm. And that's the way Joseph was crying. So those two really brought me to my knees.
1: Yeah. And the Joseph part, I mean, to start with the latter, you think about what he went through and what he experienced. And, you know, we talk about he persevered and God moved him in these different areas. And of course, the only way for him to get to where he was going to be was to go through what he went through. But then to come face to face with his brothers and have so much love for them. And at the same time, you realize that he's only human and he's staring face to face with the guys who literally wanted to kill him because of who he was, even though they're brothers. And the heartache it really is a beautiful moment. I'm tearing up just thinking about it. And then I think about Jesus, another one of the last words, my God, why have you forsaken me? Why have you forgotten me? That was, I always think of that between the Father and Son because of Jesus being, you know, taking on our sin. I never think of it of the fact that his mother's down there at the foot of the cross, but no one else from his family is. Oh, Laura, that's breathtaking.
0: It was profound, yeah. And I had never thought of it before.
1: What's your hope, Laura Petherbridge? This book is outstanding. Step Families of the Bible, Timeless Wisdom for Blended Families, for a family who either someone who's going through this or maybe for someone who has an adult child who's going through a divorce and a remarriage. What's your hope for this book?
0: If I'm being honest, the real hope, the prayer would be that pastors and church leaders would finally open up to helping blended families, step families, and recognize that the dynamics in a step family are totally different than a biological family. And that putting these couples in a marriage class that is designed for first-time marriages is not only not helping them, it's often causing more pain or shame. Mm. You can't take them to all these marriage classes, whether it be phenomenal things like love languages or any of Dr. Dobson's stuff, until you take them into surgery and explain how the dynamics, the fractures from the former marriage have been carried in like a corpse into the second marriage. And that has to be healed before you can start walking or skipping or jumping or dancing. And so the skipping and jumping and dancing are the marriage materials. But if I could get pastors and church leaders and denominations, and my prayer is, I think the reason God wouldn't let me go is because this book is about biblical. So maybe it feels a little safer to use these Old Testament families as the illustration, as the foundation to teach, okay, God loved these step families. He loves your step family. You don't have to go hide in the corner. Maybe you've got some forgiveness and repentance to do about your former marriage. I don't know. That's between you and God. That's none of my business.
1: Amen.
0: My business is to help you survive and thrive and be a godly example for your kids in your current marriage. And so if I'm being honest, yes, I want individuals to buy it. Yes, I want people who are in step families or connected to a step family to learn and grow. But my peak prayer would be, dear pastor, dear church leader, hear me. You have an untapped mission field in your backyard that if you would teach step families how to thrive and deal with the big issues that they're facing, help the children in these families and stop pretending they're like a biological family, if you would address their pain, these families could thrive. New statistic just came out from Pew Research. 63% of Americans have a step family relative.
1: Wow. 2 out of 3. Incredible.
0: And the church has nothing for them.
1: Wow. Well, they do now.
0: Amen.
1: Laura Petherbridge's outstanding new book called Step Families of the Bible, Timeless Wisdom for Blended Families. This is the resource that your family needs. It's the resource your church needs. And we couldn't recommend it more highly. Laura, thank you for the work that you've done and in accepting the challenge and the ministry that God has placed you in. It really is awesome, the work that you've done and continue to do. And thank you for being obedient and diligent in your faithfulness to that calling. And thank you for being with us today here on Dr. James Dobson's Family Talk.
0: Thank you for asking. I appreciate it.
1: 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This is Roger Marsh from Family Talk. 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
5: For American Family News, I'm Chris Woodward. A driver has been arrested in connection to a fatal bus collision that led to a second deadly tragedy. Fox's Kristen Goodwin has more from Los Angeles.
6: The LAPD arresting Bailey Lynn Rios on suspicion of murder. The 36-year-old SUV driver is accused of striking a Metro bus, killing at least two people and injuring six others. Her bail set at $4 million. A TV news helicopter used by LA's NBC affiliate KNBC was covering the collision when it crashed, killing two people on board and one other on the ground. The National Transportation Safety Board is investigating.
5: At least 82 people are dead after a gold mine collapse in Sudan. Many people have been listed as missing, and one official said that the search is complicated by a lack of equipment. For more on this story, visit AFN.net. A national defense analyst and former Pentagon advisor says it is quite clear that Russia is trying to intimidate NATO allies into not supporting Ukraine. AFN's Chad Groening has more.
7: NATO Secretary General Mark Rutte has pledged to increase support for Ukraine and bolster the 32-nation alliance's own defenses along its long eastern border with Russia. His comment came in the wake of Russian drone strikes near the Ukraine-Poland border. Rutte claimed the strikes close to NATO territory show Russian President Vladimir Putin's, quote, desperation and also his desire to sow fear and terror. He also said, quote, Russia is growing increasingly reckless as it continues its terrible war against Ukraine. Bob McGinnis, the National Defense Analyst and President of McGinnis Strategies, LLC.
8: It's by design, and it's just short of instigating something much larger to put pressure on European nations not to support Ukraine. Now, I don't think that the war is going to end anytime soon. Putin still believes that time is on his side.
7: McGinnis says Putin's strategy is to wear down Ukraine and test Western political resolve.
8: They're increasing the pressure, and they're just going to do it short of some sort of provocation that would trigger an Article 5 response. And so that's what concerns Poland. Now, keep in mind, we have troops. The 5th Corps is in Poland. We have troops that are leaning forward in the eastern part of Europe, all the way from the Baltics to the Black Sea. And we're vulnerable to strikes as well, and I'm sure Putin is trying to avoid that.
7: Rutte said that Putin is wrong to think that he can stop NATO from supporting Ukraine and undermine its unity. I'm Chad Groening.
5: Is the U.S. Congress the right body to regulate AI? Many members have acknowledged that they do not use AI. Others don't know what it is. One House Democrat told Axios that anyone overseeing this has to be a regular user. Here's what Republican Senator Rand Paul of Kentucky said on Fox News Channel.
9: I wouldn't put Congress in charge of a McDonald's.
5: President Trump wants the U.S. to be the leader in AI development, but people and politicians are concerned about it killing jobs or taking over the world. White House Chief of Staff Susie Wiles has revealed she is cancer-free in a new post on X. Fox's Peter Ducey has this story from the White House.
10: This announcement says some personal news I'm grateful to share. After a medical appointment at the Mayo Clinic this week, my pathology results came back clear. I am cancer-free. Thank you to my family, friends, doctors, and everyone who prayed for me, checked in, and supported me along the way. A special thank you to President Trump for his unwavering support. I am deeply grateful and will continue to work to advance his America First agenda. And she was continuing to work pretty much the entire time that she was dealing with this. She was seeking treatment, but she never took a leave of absence.
5: When she was diagnosed in March, Wiles cited data from the American Cancer Society that, quote, nearly 1 in 8 women in the U.S. will face a breast cancer diagnosis. In final news, extra security is planned this weekend in Oxford, Mississippi. This is due to the return of football coach Lane Kiffin to the Ole Miss campus. Kiffin was at Ole Miss for several seasons before taking the LSU job. The game kicks off on Saturday evening. That's all our time for now. Find more news on AFN.net. When you're there, be sure to subscribe to our free daily email news briefs. And thanks for listening.
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13: 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We have conferences, June's speaking engagements, and everything is there for you. Now, if you'd like to be informed whenever we have something going on, just text the word FREE to 70919. That will get you signed up for email updates. We'll send you a sample of one of June's most popular books for doing that. We're not going to email you three times a day, but whenever we release a new book, have a new event that we think you might like, we're just going to alert you about it. The Keys for Living book that we're talking about tonight is Loneliness. Oh, by the way, I'm Tom Petrosky, and I'm here with author and speaker June Hunt. June, you wrote in the Keys for Living book on loneliness a few things to help people who suffer with this. And this goes beyond someone who misses people, misses friends, or maybe they had somebody cancel on a lunch date. This is not what we're talking about. This is something that's just a heavy, oppressive feeling of being alone. Can you talk to us about that?
14: Well, I begin with two words. Not good. What do you think God was referring to the first time he spoke those words, not good? Being without food or shelter, being selfish or cruel? No, in the first book of the Bible, the Lord God said, it is not good for the man to be alone. And it's kind of a surprise to hear that that's the first thing God said was not good. It's Genesis 2, verse 18. But the point is, God did not design us to be lonely. Now, there will be times where we will be by ourselves. What I'm trying to say is aloneness should not be our permanent state. He knew that after an excessive period of time of being alone, we could become lonely. And looking back on my own life, I remember an especially lonely time. I was stunned by what happened within a very special relationship. I was so hurt, so wounded, that my heart ached with pain. And I had the support of a loving mother and several true friends. I didn't want to share the depth of my pain with them, although they knew some details. I didn't feel like I could unload my overwhelming pain onto anyone. But during this time, I walked into a card shop, and I saw a tender sentiment about friendship. And suddenly my eyes filled with tears. I remember having tears all the way through a movie about a loving relationship. And I rarely cried. Yet, I could hardly believe my response. Nevertheless, the loss of an endearing relationship, whether by death or divorce or desertion of any kind, it can leave us feeling, I'm going to use the word devastated. Loneliness is not an issue of physical distance. Two people can live under the same roof and still feel terribly lonely. Someone dear can be near, but if the heart-to-heart connection is lost, tears can flow. Like, there's a picture I have it in my mind right now. There's a clown, the lonesome clown in the midst of a crowd. And I remember taking my friend to the airport for the last time. She was going home alone. She was married, dear friend, but never to return again. And I remember thinking, what can I do? I feel so hurt. And I remember after letting her off at the airport, I thought, what can I do? What can I do? And I remember I went to my mom's house. I said, Mom, I am yours for the rest of the day and the evening. She was shocked. She was delighted. I learned because we lined up all these things and did them, accomplished them in her home. And I learned that one of the most important things to do is look for ways to help others. And what I find is if at times I have a sense of loneliness, I think, what can I do? What can I do? For who? God, who do you want me to reach out to? And the bottom line is I learned that even from my mom, because she said after losing a husband, everyone needs a friend, and that's what I do.
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0: Welcome back to Hope in the Night. 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It's open all the time. You pick what you want, and we ship it out to you. It's very simple. Anything from Keys for Living books, our Care and Counsel books, which are a collection of many topics that are kind of bonded together. And don't forget to get over to our events page once in a while and see what's going on at the ministry, just so you don't miss something that's maybe come out. Maybe June has a speaking engagement, or maybe we have a conference going on. But once in a while, get into the habit of checking our events page. Well, let's welcome our caller for the night. Let's welcome Perry to the program.
1: Well, hello, Perry. Welcome to Hope.
2: How are you doing, June? It's such an honor to listen to you, and I want to tell you and the whole team, thank you so much for having me, because when I drive home from work, your Hope in the Night show has given me so much hope, and I'm
1: just so blessed
2: and just love y'all like you can't measure, I'll tell you that much.
1: Well, I guess you're a true friend. You don't leave us alone, and you're a part of our family. So it's a joy to have you on the program. How can we help you, Perry? You're welcome.
2: I thought I'd start out by telling some of my story, and I've had a good life, but I want to finish strong. I'll tell you what, I just turned in late August 55, of all crazy things. It happened pretty quick, and I'd gone through some, probably like a lot of us, the good, bad, and ugly. And I thought, you know, what I really want in life and what I want for my identity, like I was talking with Michael earlier. And also, giving people hope, too, along the way. But I hate to say this, too. I'm real embarrassed to say this. I had, you know, the enemy works in subtle ways. And I had slowly, not even hardly noticing it since 2020, gotten away from the faith. I wasn't going to church, you know, and I'll go over what kind of caused that. And it wasn't just the shutdowns and stuff, which I kind of felt different. I had a good job in Dallas, so that it stripped from me. But my excuse, and that's all it is an excuse for that, is the church I was going to, they were literally redoing the building.
1: Oh.
2: And the preacher had left. And then after that, I had just my own things, and just it subtly just stopped going and depending more on my own understanding than the Lord. And I've read the Bible through twice. Mm-hmm. I want to get some more Bibles, because one got tattered up in an old truck of mine and one was stolen. But I'll try to get into the heart of what caused this story, and I just wanted to pray for people. I know people in Oklahoma City and my hometown of Weatherford and a lot of places that are going through loneliness too, so I thought maybe this would help them. And just trying to pray for lonely people around the world too, because I feel like God put in my heart, like, when I'd become, I hate to say, probably more self-centered. I don't want to be that way. Mm-hmm. You know, when you're by yourself, you can think of yourself a lot. So I'm also praying and hoping I would like to have a later in life marriage, not just to have a wife to say I do, or on my resume, so to speak, when I'm having my thing read at a funeral, but to have a loving wife and person as I get older, to have back and forth Christian talks too, and to love and cherish, which hasn't happened yet. But I built up some bitterness too, but I nailed it to the cross, because when I came back in late May, I'll tell you about it, I thought, you know, a lot of sequences of events, and we know God works in mysterious ways, so he fully brought me back, and I'm here to stay. But mm-hmm. I had gone through quite a few things to get to that stage.
1: Mm-hmm. Well, you learn, you know, it's valuable, because you learn what doesn't work.
2: Yeah, that's true. But I'll tell you
1: huge.
2: A little bit about my background, if you don't mind.
1: Love
2: and,
1: it.
2: This might have caused me to, I mean, I've always, you know, just been a normal guy. I wanted and thought I'd get married at a normal time and it wasn't happening. Now, here's something that happened. It was a life lesson I learned that I didn't want to. I did not want to pass this feeling to other people, and I hadn't told. I just started telling people this year because I tried writing a book for a Christian company out of state. They kind of dropped it. Didn't print my story, but God bless them. Like I said, I'm nailing that to the cross. I'm not going to stress on it. But what had happened, and I almost became a trucker myself. I wanted to haul parts for a living because it was going to pay good in my 20s, or it looked good on paper. So I know I love our truck driving audience. I had one guy nearly take me out when I was 10. What would happen? I was walking to an elementary school, and God blessed me with good peripheral vision, luckily. And I've heard musicians and other people say if there's something in your gut doesn't feel right, it probably isn't. And it's one of those situations where God was looking after me. Somebody parked this huge diesel truck. This guy's probably in his 40s, and I was a little skinny 10-year-old in my hometown. And the guy was trying to come up to me and ask me a question for directions, and even as a child, I knew back then, I thought, this can't be good. And I saw a silver spiky ball thing in the back of his hand, like he was going to abduct me and do something bad, probably would have. And God sent an angel, as far as I'm concerned. One of my friend's dads has taken out the trash and called my name, and I just skedaddled over to him, and that ended that. But all the fear that put in me of what that guy might have done, I never told anybody, you know. I don't know why I didn't. It just bothered me so much. Even back then, I didn't tell a school teacher, didn't tell a parent. But I thought I never want to pass that on to somebody, you know. Because my dad is a good man of Christ, and I want to be like him, which is he passed 11 years ago, good man. He was a science teacher and driver's ed teacher. He was truly a man of God and Jesus, and that's what I aspire to be, not because of to be like him, but he truly loved the Lord, and I want to give 100% back because I got off the course, you know, which can happen. So I had my teenage years, and then my mom, by the time I got 18, unfortunately, had cancer, and it took her life. Within a month of me turning 21, she passed away in 91 at age 56 of cancer. And my dad is a good person, but he got remarried within 2 years. It kind of shocked me. You know, I just thought it'd be like, all right, your turn, my turn, and God bless his soul. But before you know it, I was feeling kind of lost feeling at age 22 or 23 in my hometown. We would drive to my sister's. She was married in Albuquerque, and I took over, I guess, in Mount Vernon and drove 500 miles in a sitting and thought, that's no big deal to me. So I thought I could drive for one of the big companies for GM. And then I got in some trouble the next year because I was by myself, and I'm just going to tell you honestly what happened. I wish this didn't, but I've learned from it. I got some insurance tickets. I actually got it. I'm embarrassed to say it. I went to jail, and I haven't told 20 people that. But I told people that. I learned from it.
1: Yes.
2: And I lost a nice vehicle I had and sold it to a friend of mine to get out. And then things got worse that summer. I mean, sometimes when it rains, it pours. But I went to that trucking school later, and I found out I could not handle those 18 speeds, June. I wish I could. And I was sitting there thinking, oh, Lord, what have I gotten into? And in the back of my mind, I tried to push through. Eventually, I sat there and thought, well, it'd be better for me to quit it. And I'll tell you what caused me to quit it, too, another dumb thing I did. Then I got killed. Family of four in California because I can't handle or drive them properly. But I'd had a dog my neighbors had given me, and a little Cocker Spaniel, and I came back early September the 2nd in 95 and found him dead in the backyard after helping some people deliver furniture to make a little money. And it just, everything I'd gone through that year just ripped my heart out. It just hurt so bad. And I hate to tell you this, too, because I'm a changed person, because my dad was against it, but I was so depressed. I started playing the lottery that night. I just felt like I didn't have any friends, and my dad was against that. I couldn't even tell anybody that, and I'm not saying it was right, but I did it. And did it two other times, and I'd heard stories of people. Basically, September 20th, I wrote down some numbers from a football game in Denver. And I went down to the convenience store, because I'd played a lot of others from working for another person. And they all came up, and I don't want to make a big deal about that, but it cost me. I played them probably about $27 million is what it was, and my motivation for doing it was to not go through that insurance ticket anymore and get dental implantology, which I felt I've always needed, you know, and I'm not trying to knock myself, but I don't know if it's genetics. I've always tried to take good care of myself. I've never had the good smile. I've always wanted that, but that didn't happen. So I went to the trucking school the next day and 2.5 hours of sleep and nearly wrecked the diesel truck and prayed to God about it and thought, well, it's embarrassing because nobody wants to quit what you're doing. So I was really committed to, I wanted to make my dad proud, but I had to do anything else. And I told myself any other job would be better than that. So, went to another phase after that, you know, and eventually I was working for a friend's meat market, great people too, and I was getting back on my feet. I'd gotten a real nice Chevy truck from a friend of mine that had a child. It was a 91 gray stepside, and I thought, well, I'm going to start my life over in the ski industry in Utah. I like to ski. I just wanted to clear my mind of all that and make peace with it because we used to do church mission trips. The middle parts of Utah in the summer, so I was comfortable, and I liked the basketball team in Salt Lake. So another crazy thing happened the same day my mom had died by 6 years. I went to the Metroplex to get some cologne, had my truck loaded to go off to Utah. I came out, it was stolen. I thought, you got to be kidding me. It was gone. And at first I wanted to look up at the sky, but I thought, no, I don't know who did it. The devil did it. And my friends are trying to have me stay around. I was so disheartened then because I just worked really hard for a year to get back on my feet. I went ahead and flew to Utah, and it wasn't easy. But I got another stage, and my life started. It's pretty crazy, isn't it?
1: Wow.
2: And I got the job, actually, I wanted outside of Park City too early. So a friend of mine that was in the Navy in California, I bussed down to see him. And eventually, my favorite team with me working out of state won the Super Bowl at the end of that season, and I came back, and not a lot of stuff had changed in my hometown. I'd contracted out to have somebody fix up a leftover truck that was gutted down way down the road, and none of that had happened. So it cost me working a seasonal job, and I wasn't trying to be a seasonal worker, but I ended up becoming one. And I found out the more you're doing seasonal jobs, the harder it is to get out of that. And like I said, I have no stones to throw because I think people thought that, I heard people rumors saying that they thought I would work these jobs in Utah, and eventually I worked a place north of Seattle in the summer for a summer job, and they would end, you know, they would end October 1st in the place near Canada, and they would end for the ski lift, like even if I worked at a big hotel in mid-April, just because they wouldn't insure for longer than that. But people thought I was coming back and just having fun. They didn't know those jobs could squeeze the life out of you. And it just, I was trying to build a resume, you know, and work hard, but and date, but I just didn't have the money or confidence. You know, I'm not blaming anybody right there. And if you need to talk, I'm all ears listening too. I just didn't want to push off too much on you to chew right now.
1: Well, when we come back, Let me understand. I understand that you said you want to even consider a later in life marriage. And,
2: yes, and some good things happened too that could cause that. We'll talk about it. Some real good things that put me in a good position.
1: Well, all right. And I want to know, what kind of person do you want to be for that marriage partner if she does exist?
0: 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One of our staff members will reach out to you. We'll find a time where you can join us. Here's the catch. The program happens 11 p.m. to midnight. That's Central Time. So later in the East and earlier in the West. But that's when you need to be available to call in and talk to June and get some help for whatever you're facing. Doesn't matter if it's a simple question about something you read. Maybe you heard something in a sermon on Sunday. Maybe you're looking for a new church, or you have anxiety or anger or fear, financial problems, whatever it is. There's not many topics that I haven't seen us tackle on this program. So please reach out if we can help you. Now let's continue tonight's call with Perry.
1: Well, Perry, I've heard a number of things that you definitely don't want for the future. You don't want to be in jail.
2: No.
1: You don't want to keep playing the lottery and gambling.
2: No.
1: That has
2: never.
1: Not worked out. And you don't want to be in a truck crash. Not car crash, but a truck crash. But you did say you would want to consider a later in life marriage. And that's interesting. I've never heard anybody say it that way, a later in life marriage. But I know, as soon as you said it, I thought, oh, I immediately know a number of both men and women. That's exactly what they had. They were not married before, but they finally met someone that they're very, in fact, I have a dear, dear friend, someone I love and respect, who's a counselor. And she definitely had a later in life marriage, and it's precious, just precious, watching her and her husband. And so know that that is doable, but it would be God putting that deeper desire in your heart, and He can tell you, He can communicate with you I'm hearing that you are a true, authentic Christian.
2: I'm trying to be. I appreciate it. God means everything to me. Like I said, I'm trying to fully get back to my roots, and you were asking the type of person I'd want to be. My dad raised me right. You know, and like I said, I have no stones to throw on anybody else because, like that, with the pulling out the splinters, I'd bury people with logs probably, you know. I never want to do that or judge people, but I want to be a good example. My dad told me to wait for marriage, and somehow I've done that even to this stage. But I still have those desires to be respectful and treat. And I'll tell you what, it got worse where it got better. Here's what had happened. My last year working in Park City, I was 40 years old with a friend of mine in Dallas in 2011. I'd worked two jobs, June. And because of the freezing cold winter, I wanted to go to Nashville and have a little fun and actually go to the Mammoth Cave System in Kentucky. I got to do that and watch them build some of my favorite cars on the assembly line nearby the Corvette place. That was a blessing. I just applied at a place in Oklahoma City. My poor dad was getting where he slept all the time, and my stepmom was legally in charge of him, and, you know, she had people helping her, and I loved my dad. We were really close, but I just felt like I was in the way. So I was with a friend in my hometown, and I got a call in early August, and I took that job in Oklahoma City because I had a friend that lived north of there, but he couldn't even have a roommate just because of the way the house was set up. But eventually, I found out in a few weeks that, oh my goodness, this job isn't paying enough. See, God gave me a lot of energy. What I've mainly been doing is hotel work or restaurant work, or specifically valet car work. God made me a runner. I've always liked to run. It's kept me skinny and maybe healthier. But I thought, uh-oh, what am I going to do now, Lord? And I didn't want to be a burden on anybody. So I found myself sleeping at a truck stop homeless for probably 45% of the 4 months I was up there. God got me through it. It was really hot and hard to start. It was 13 degrees the last day or two. I was bundled up, and I showered about an hour to fill my legs. But God got me through some hard, hard times. But my friend found out what I'd gone through when I was back in Utah that had worked with me. He gave me a phone interview for a great hotel in Dallas, June. And next thing you know, in February 2012, I had this great job doing valet where I was Claire, and I couldn't believe this. A job I'd dreamed about full time. I was getting $1,000 a week after taxes. Praise the Lord, you know. And on top of that, I got to buy a new red Camaro, and I got it because it was 30 miles a gallon. I had one for a rental car. I thought it'd be like 12 because I wanted to see my dad easily, and he was in a nursing home at the time. Mm-hmm. And it ended up being a big blessing. And, of course, eventually that job got taken from me in 2020, which wasn't fun because I loved and feel good friends with some of those people. But I lost my dad in 2014, which I was eating at my a pizza place in my hometown of Weatherford I grew up in. And I noticed my stepmom had called, and I'd actually gotten up and gone to eat because I wanted to get to work and make something of my life because I'd just been a seasonal worker for so long. June, I thought, I want to finish strong, you know. And I called her after hearing the message because it was broken, and she found out, told me my dad had passed. And the girl, poor girl, had brought my pizza out, and I think I dropped it on the floor, half of it, and she thought she did something wrong. And, you know, I had to go back outside and shed a lot of tears and eventually told her what happened. But because of my dad's blessings, I went from homeless after selling a farm he gave me in the panhandle to paying off a house down here in Granbury, a 2004. And it's just almost hard to believe that, you know, shockingly. And I do wake up every day thanking God for that. But I'd still, like I said, the last 4 or 5 years, I'd gotten off course. I'd gotten close with, I say, some girls. They're usually mid-30s or something that would always say they're going to come play with me at my house. I have a full-size air hockey table. I just wanted it to be good, clean, fun stuff. And they would kind of play around with my heart. Nothing ever happened. And then starting last year, I'd taken a great trip to Seattle, which I'd heard you talking before on the show. I love that place. I used to work north of there, done whale watching. And I came back, and that Camaro I babied had the transmission go out at over $200,000. I thought, oh, no. And that was after a Tahoe I drove. Engine died at nearly $500,000. I pushed my cars to their limits. So we got into this year. And that's when things really got crazy. Things got real with me. I was eating in my hometown 5 months ago, and a lot of things started pricking my heart. I know it was God. I'd eaten at a restaurant there, and found out one of my friends a year younger than me had passed away. I thought, oh, no. And then about a month from that, my Camaro transmission went out again, put me out of work another month. And I thought, oh, what am I going to do now? And I stupidly bought a lemon car, not looking into it. And it cost me a lot before I got another car that had to be worked on. And I kept thinking, eventually, I was watching something on TBN. It was a Michael W. Smith revival from 3 years ago in Nashville on May 28th. And a lady in Weatherford had given me a cross, and I thought, I know this is God getting to me and talking to me, June. I got in front of it like he did on TV. I said, God, I don't know what your plan is from now, but I want to fully get back in church. I want to read my Bible again, get a new Bible. I know all this stuff happened for a reason, because I'd strayed off the path. I'm not saying I wasn't, you know, praying here and there, but I wasn't making God and Jesus first in my life. Like I told Michael, you don't have to get into drugs or alcohol to do that. You can just subtly get away. And I'd gotten away. I'd gotten away to not going to church Sunday morning and got comfortable with it. And now I don't like it. So I was at a friend of mine's place about a few weeks after that. And a lady, I love her, she's 81, knocked on my friend's door on the Granbury Square and asked if I'd come to church with her. And I said, sure. I do. So I've been back in church 5 of the last 8 weeks, and I'll tell you that because I do have a friend my age that's having some, not a stroke, but he's having some seizures. I'm trying to see him and pray for him, but all that matters to me now, I mean fully, all I care about now is fully getting back to Jesus, winning souls too, and whether God lets me get married or not, like y'all, I want to give people hope because I thought, what's my identity going to be the last stages or fall or winter of my life? You know, I want to give people hope too. That's what I felt God's put that on my heart now that I'm trying to come back full force and stay there. And I haven't, there's no temptation to play the lottery. There's no temptation to, I'm trying to even change up any music I listen to, which is mainly latter 80s and Christian, but like a friend of mine told me that's a Christian. Whatever you watch on TV or listen to, you're going to become that.
1: Oh, wow.
2: And I believe that. So I'm trying to get all my stuff in line and just getting this out and talking to you. And I'll always take your prayers, and I'll try to pray for the people who mention, you know, driving home at night, because I work Tuesday through Saturday. I'm not going to hear the show because it's just that important to me.
1: Well, you mentioned twice the word identity.
2: Mm-hmm.
1: Talk to me about what you think your identity is.
2: I sometimes know, and I guess that's the thing. I don't want to be self-centered. I mentioned I and me, and that was part of the reason, a small part of June, why I wanted to be married, because I'd rather have somebody before me, you know, because I want to put other people first and mm-hmm. not just in that case. But I don't want to have an identity about things being just about me, if that makes sense.
1: Yes. When you think about identity, how would you describe identity?
2: That's an important word. And I don't want to ever give myself a good grade, because now whatever happens, I want to give God the glory, but I want my identity to be in Jesus. And that's who my dad was in. And like I said, I'd strayed off the path pretty hard 4 or 5 years, and I couldn't even see it. But I had, looking back at it, and I thought, I don't ever want to do that again. And it's put me to the point, June, where I'm trying to do what I wasn't doing a lot this year and last year, is put myself mentally in other people's

0: A lot of people get real down on themselves because of wrong choices. But I look at, you know, sometimes I've been asked, how'd you learn to make all the good choices you made? I said, by making the wrong choices that let me know I didn't want what I was doing. My point is, your identity is your distinct personality. It can be your physical characteristics too, with, all the way from DNA. But it's your identity is your consistent character across time, and it's vital that your inner character reflect your outer character.
1: Dr. Eric Scalise here, president with Hope for the Heart, and I want to personally invite you to the Hope Together Conference this fall on October 1st through the 3rd. 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

0: Welcome back to Hope in the Night. Once again, I want to extend the invitation that if you're dealing with something and you're not sure how you're going to get through it, that's what Hope in the Night is for. 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And by the way, it doesn't matter if you've heard me say this, if you're hearing me right now on the radio, on a podcast, you downloaded it from our website, pray.com, or any other place that you're hearing this, the invitation is open. So please reach out. There's no reason for you to try and figure it out yourself or DIY it with some web searches and AI prompts and asking the assistant on your phone. We want to give you the real biblical hope and truth that's going to help you defeat what you're dealing with. So please let us help you. Let's finish up this call with Perry.
1: Well, Perry, one thing I'm going to do is send you, as a gift from our ministry, the book, Seeing Yourself Through God's Eyes. This is a book I wrote that helps a person who really wants their identity, just what you said, to be in Christ.
2: Thank you.
1: This, by the way, is a 31-day devotional.
2: Okay.
1: And there's a little bit where you would have an opportunity each day to literally write a prayer back to God about what you want to, how you want

0: your life to line up with God's will for you. So this is perfect timing for you because of what you described. And the key here is how to live out your identity in Christ. When you become a true, authentic Christian, your whole destination is changed.
1: Exactly.
0: One thing that a lot of people don't know is their purpose in life.
1: I believe that.
0: And have you kind of struggled with that, knowing what that would be?
1: Yeah, as I was getting into these years, I thought, what happened? What if something happened to me? People might be confused, and now I don't want them to, because I wrote down all I really care about. In a nutshell, this stage, June, I want to be laying up treasures in heaven. I don't want to be materialistic or worldly, because God has changed my heart. And I'm not saying all TV is bad. About the only thing I'd see on TV is maybe takeaways of Kirk Cameron or something on TBN.
0: Yeah.
1: I just thought, it's not gaining me anything, and I have a desire to be around not just good people, but Christian people now, you know?
0: Okay, well, let me pose this. Do you have a pen there?
1: I sure do.
0: I figured you did. Okay. I would just want to give you what God says is his highest purpose for you.
1: Thank you.
0: It's found in Romans chapter 8, verse 29. Okay. It says, and this is very important, that you are predestined. The word is predestined.
1: Predestined.
0: To be conformed to the image of his son. You are predestined to be conformed to the character of Christ.
1: Now
0: think about that. If God predestines, and this would be true for every authentic Christian.
1: Yes.
0: If God predestined you, that means he's already figured out how he's going to do it, right?
1: Exactly.
0: So I've just got to work hard enough to somehow make this happen. No, he's already figured out how he's going to conform you to the character of Christ. That's the great news. That's great news.
1: I need to hear that sometimes, because sometimes, you know how it is, when I dig a hole like I did for myself, I think I do need to, you know, work, and God... Yeah, on the cross, Jesus paid the price. But, you know, when I'm by myself, like I said, I think I just outthink that sometimes. And, what I mean? It just, it's healing to hear your words. That's what I'm saying. And I thank you. And can I leave you on something I think is happy, hopefully makes you put a smile on your face, maybe?
0: Sure.
1: Well, I was telling Michael earlier, you've never heard of a guy being stubborn. I'm being kind of funny and sarcastic there. You've never known any stubborn guys. I definitely was one, but. When I lost my dad and got my place, I was determined to get two different dogs. I went off on a trip to Seattle and came back, and one was going to be an Irish setter. And that changed. My friend Snow White Great Pyrenees had puppies. She had a boxer for the dad, and the girl came out brown or black tiger stripes and white paws.
0: Wow.
1: She really helped heal my heart. She's a blessing from God. And I always wanted a golden retriever, and I've got one. And I said, I want to become like him. I think God can use animals to teach us lessons, because my golden loves everybody. And Jesus wants us to love everybody, you know?
0: Yes.
1: So I want to be like him in that way. I mean, you know, they're innocent, but they're just so sweet, and it's uplifting. So I hope that makes you feel good, too.
0: That's great. Well, you know, what you said is, yes, you thought you had to do all this work. The Bible says... Listen to this. Faithful is the one who calls you, and he will do it. The one who calls you, whatever he calls you to do, it doesn't matter what it is, but whatever it is that he's called you to do, it says faithful is the one who calls you, and he will do it.
1: That's awesome.
0: Now, I remember when I was a fairly new Christian. I had not been exposed to the Bible. It was all new. And then I was reading, you know, one scripture after another and reading through a book of the Bible, whatever the book would be. And then when I came to that, I thought, faithful is the one who calls you and he will do it. I thought I had to do everything to change.
1: Exactly, yes.
0: So, and there's another passage, Ezekiel 36, 26 and 27. He says, I will give you a new heart. Now see, this would be you. This is you. God says, I will give you a new heart. I'll put my spirit in you. I'll remove from you, and by the way, the spirit is talking about what he's going to do in the future for the Holy Spirit to come and dwell you. I'll put my spirit in you, and listen to this, and cause you or move you to follow my decrees and to be careful to keep my laws. So do you see, all you're to do is cooperate.
1: Yes.
0: You expose yourself to the truth, and the Bible does say in Hebrews 10:25, do not forsake the assembling of yourselves together. It means to be in a church fellowship.
1: Yes.
0: That is God's plan for you. So as long as you cooperate with his plan, it may be, if it is God's will, that you would have a later in life marriage. Where would you many times be likely to meet someone? In a biblically based church, someone that would align with the values that you were raised with by your dad, and obviously you had huge respect for him. So the point is, it's not like you're going to have to run here, run there to beat the bushes to find some purpose in life. He has already said he's predestined that you would be conformed to the character of Christ, and he will guide you, therefore, in the way you should go. So what do? Number one, you obey completely. And the Bible says in John 6, for I have come down from heaven to do the will of God who sent me. This is Jesus speaking, not to do my own will. So if you're going to be Christ-like, it's not your will and what you can conjure up. It's just you. It's saying, and you've already said this to me earlier, I just want to do God's will. You want to be in his will.
1: Amen.
0: You pray, and then the Bible says, whatever you do, whatever work it is, work it with all your heart, not as working for human masters, but it is for the Lord. It's the Lord Christ you're serving. So view that wherever you're working, you're really working to serve the Lord through whatever meaningful work he gives you.
1: And that's through Colossians 3:23, isn't it?
0: That you got it.
1: It's, yes, and, all right. My memory's still working.
0: No, that's fantastic. That's a huge difference, because a lot of people will get upset with the earthly boss or somebody, and then, but if you view, okay, if God has me here for this time, whatever time it is, I'm working really for the Lord, and it changes your demeanor and your
1: Amen.
0: Focus.
1: It sure does, and I have a good Christian boss, thank the Lord, and I
0: That's
1: look
0: great.
1: Forward to Sundays now, the burning desire to go to church. I get excited about Sundays, but I will let y'all continue to pray for me, and I can't say enough. I love your show, Taking Me Home. I'm always listening to it, and I'm going to pray for anybody, guest y'all want on the show, and I just love y'all as Christian brothers and sisters, and thank you for all your help.
0: Thank you. Well, the point is, you are not guaranteed life without challenges. The Bible says that we are that we will suffer, that at times we will be persecuted.
1: Mm-hmm.
0: And that shouldn't surprise us if we're going to be Christ-like.
1: Yes.
0: There can be people who are against us. But the point is, you are being conformed to the character of Christ. And let that be your focus, and just say, Lord, I'll do whatever it takes to be conformed to the character of Christ. In fact, say that. Say that after me.
1: I'll do whatever it takes to be conformed to the character of Christ.
0: Good. Say it again.
1: I will do whatever it takes to be conformed to the character of Christ.
0: Well, my friend, when you have that heart, that is His will. And He delights in fulfilling His will for you.
1: Mm.
0: Now, that means that there will be people who God will put into your life, and it'll be iron sharpening iron.
1: Mm-hmm.
0: As that's scripture, and you know that. It's
1: yes.
0: As iron sharpens iron, we are to sharpen one another. And so you're a sharpener, and you're going to be sharpened by godly people. If you have, are you in a Bible study?
1: We have about, the church service is 2 hours long, and mm-hmm. we do study the Bible pretty thoroughly. I need to do small groups soon, too.
0: And you're welcome to join us if you want to be a part of our Bible study on how to handle your emotions. If you're not all that far away, but I just invite you to be a part of us. But more than anything, my friend, you continue to hang on to hope.
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6: This is American Family News. I'm Robert Thornton. The Federal Reserve voted unanimously today to raise interest rates by a quarter point in an effort to lower inflation. Federal Reserve Chairman Kevin Warsh said the rate hike won't have a direct effect on high prices.
7: But what we can do and will do is ensure that any change in relative prices don't broaden out, don't have second and third order effects in the economy. That's what we're tasked to do, and that's what we will do.
6: Most of the Federal Reserve members said they expect to see at least one more rate hike before the end of the year. President Trump has been calling for the central bank to lower interest rates. Fencing went up today around the main Kennedy Center building, a day after the board voted to close most of the Performing Arts Center for repairs. A Democrat congresswoman who is a trustee quickly sought an emergency court hearing to prevent what she called the unlawful closing. The board's vote yesterday came after a federal judge blocked the institution from returning President Donald Trump's name to the building. A motorist was arrested on murder charges after authorities said she slammed her SUV into a city bus in Los Angeles, killing at least two people and injuring six others. Not long after, a television news helicopter that was covering the collision crashed. Police said a 36-year-old woman was arrested last night and is being held at a Los Angeles County jail with bail set at $4 million. The case is being forwarded to the district attorney's office. Meta CEO Mark Zuckerberg has rejected requests for a slowdown in AI development. Madison Allworth of Fox Business has more.
8: But I'd settle for a slowdown.
9: Zuckerberg saying it's what Meta is already doing, writing, quote, Meta delayed shipping Muse, their AI agent, for several months to focus on safety and security. We didn't call for everyone else to do this before we would. We just did it as part of our day-to-day work because it was clearly the right thing for people and for us. OpenAI, Anthropic, and Google have all been working together to address safety concerns. OpenAI argues that this specific coordination on safety standards doesn't violate antitrust laws. These are the same players that have been calling for government regulation. Vice President Vance telling AI companies that they can and should handle this.
6: This comes as multiple tech companies have called for a slowdown in AI development. A California school district has agreed to change its policies, offer parental opt-outs, and pay an undisclosed settlement, ending a religious liberty lawsuit. More from AFN's Chris Woodward.
10: First Liberty represented families whose fifth grade children were forced to push gender ideology onto kindergartners. First Liberty senior counsel Nate Kellum explains the core issue.
11: We represent two families who have fifth graders in Encinitas Union School District. And the school forced their fifth graders to indoctrinate kindergartners in gender ideology against their will and their conscience and their religion.
10: The controversy began when a teacher read the book My Shadow is Pink during a mentoring session. Students were made to watch a video and help kindergartners color their shadows based on gender identity. When parents asked for the right to opt out of future lessons, the district refused. Kellum notes that challenging the school took immense courage from the families.
11: They received a lot of pushback from the community, from the school. They were villainized for challenging this policy. And they were falsely accused of being bigots and being hateful.
10: Ultimately, a federal judge issued a preliminary injunction, which, combined with a recent U.S. Supreme Court ruling, paved the way for victory. The new settlement ensures parents in the district will receive proper notice and opt-out rights for controversial curriculum. I'm Chris Woodward.
6: On Wall Street, stocks were lower today after the Federal Reserve hiked its main interest rate. The Dow lost 631, the S&P was down 34, the NASDAQ shed 3. West Texas Intermediate crude was lower at $102 per barrel. In weather news, as cooler air from Canada begins to dip into the northern tier of states, persistent heat remains strong across the south. And that's all our time for now. To see more news, go to AFN.net. And we appreciate your listening. I'm Robert Thornton.
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14: You know, the overarching message in our world today says you really should do what you feel best about. Do what you think. Do your own thing, if I can borrow the 60s language. Not that I was there. I just read about it. But the gospel says that we should carry each other's burdens, and in this way you'll fulfill the law of Christ. Well, I don't want to do that. The world says to us we should look out for ourselves. The gospel says we should lay down our lives for our brothers. If you'll allow me, I would submit to you that it takes real courage to be obedient to Jesus.
13: 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We're so glad you're here to listen. Today's program is part one of Pastor Allen's message called Tabernacle, Temple, Synagogue, and Churches, Culture Builders. Tune in tomorrow to hear part two.
14: I want to begin a new study with you under the title of the Tabernacle, the Temple, Synagogues, and Churches. If you're a reader of Scripture, you'll recognize there an emerging story. After the Hebrew slaves were delivered from Egypt after hundreds of years there, God instructed through Moses, gave them instructions to build the tabernacle. They were still itinerant. They hadn't yet occupied the promised land. So the tabernacle was a temporary structure, a rather elaborate tent, but it was to be the center of worship. It was truly to be the center of community. The books that you love to read so much, the books of Moses, Genesis, Exodus, Leviticus, Numbers, and Deuteronomy, the last four of those books are really centered in how to take a group of people who have been slaves for hundreds of years and build a community. And at the heart of that process was the tabernacle. After they occupied the promised land and demanded a king, God gave them permission to build a temple in Jerusalem. Do you happen to remember who built the first temple? Solomon. It's not a trick question. It was destroyed because of their disobedience and rebellion by the Babylonians in 587. And the second temple was built. And again, that was the center of the people's relationship with God. It was the center of the culture. You could evaluate the spiritual health of the people by the condition of the temple. By the time we get to the New Testament, actually the synagogues emerged a little bit before that, a couple centuries before that. The synagogue was more of a distributed place for the people to gather to read Scripture and receive instruction. Where there were 10 Jewish men, you could form a synagogue. And by the time we complete the New Testament, the Christians are gathering and the label was attached to a church. We rather arrogantly think we invented something new. Even the language we use in the architecture of the church, you've heard the main hall of a church be called a basilica, perhaps in a more formal setting. We co-opted that from the secular culture. The largest building in a Roman town would be the basilica. It was the mall. It was the public shopping place. And the Christians ultimately became so attuned to gathering in the largest place in the community that church architecture adopted the language and the large hall in the church became the basilica. But whether it was the tabernacle or the temple or the synagogue or the church, they all shared one function, one role in the lives of the people, and that was to help build the culture of faith for God's people. I want to take a few sessions and talk to you a little bit about the role of the church. I don't mean just our congregation, but church with a capital C. And we'll talk some about our congregation and some values that are at the heart of who we have decided to be as a people. Not something new, not something that was determined last week or last month, but that have shaped our journey. Most of them we observed as a result of what God was doing in our midst. But they really emerge from this notion that the people of God are to impact culture. And I want to start with the Apostles' Creed. It's one of the oldest creedal statements that we have in Christendom. Some have suggested it could have been the baptismal creed for the church in Jerusalem. The video of that has been lost, so we don't know for certain. But it's certainly plausible, and there are scholars who would accept the idea. A creed is a summary statement of fundamental tenets. So the Apostles' Creed, as I understand it, is really intended to reflect the core values of the Christian faith. Some of you grew up in a tradition where it was a regular part of worship. Some of you didn't. If it was a regular part of your worship, you think it's godly. If you didn't, you're very suspicious. That's normal. But I would submit to you that the statements in the Apostles' Creed are important and relevant and we should understand them. It's really in three stanzas or three segments, all stating a belief. The first is a series of statements about what we believe about God. Secondly, in the largest portion, is what we believe about Jesus, because it's essential to our story. And then a series of statements of belief that help define our community. I'll read it, and then perhaps we could read it together. I learned to say this. I grew up in a church where we repeated it. I learned to say it in rhythm, like the Pledge of Allegiance. And if you let me start at the beginning and go all the way through, I can complete it. If you put me in the middle, I'm stuck. Because I never really thought about what it meant. I just knew, kind of like you pulled the string and out it would come. But there really is a value to it. And we're not going to dissect it in any great detail in this. But it says, I believe in God, the Father Almighty, the maker of heaven and earth. That's an affirmation of God as the creator of all things. You see, if you'll accept the Genesis, the opening chapter of Genesis with Almighty God creating heaven and earth, the rest of the Bible has a place that makes sense. If you reject God as the creator of heaven and earth, the rest of the book's nonsense. Why would you take guidance and direction from somebody, something that's a sham? So the sequence really is important. It's not like been important in the 21st century. This goes back to the beginning days of our faith. And then secondly, I believe in Jesus Christ, his only Son, our Lord, who was conceived by the Holy Spirit, born of the Virgin Mary, suffered under Pontius Pilate, was crucified, dead, and buried. He descended into hell. The third day, he rose again from the dead. He ascended into heaven, and he sits on the right hand of God, the Father Almighty. He will come again to judge the living and the dead. I believe in the Holy Spirit, the Holy Christian Church, the communion of saints, the forgiveness of sins, the resurrection of the body, and the life everlasting. Amen. Could we read that together? If you've never read it, welcome. If it's old news, you can close your eyes and say it. We'll stay in rhythm. All right. I believe in God, the Father Almighty, the maker of heaven and earth, and in Jesus Christ, his only Son, our Lord, who was conceived by the Holy Spirit, born of the Virgin Mary, suffered under Pontius Pilate. He was crucified, dead, and buried. He descended into hell. The third day, he rose again from the dead. He ascended into heaven, and he sits on the right hand of God, the Father Almighty. He will come again to judge the living and the dead. I believe in the Holy Spirit, the Holy Christian Church, the communion of saints, the forgiveness of sins, the resurrection of the body, and life everlasting. Amen. Again, I would submit to you that the Apostles' Creed reflects the core values of the Christian faith. This is not a designer faith, folks. We stand in a tradition of centuries now, millennia, of brilliant men and women who've chosen to submit themselves to the Lordship of Jesus. We're the 21st century edition of the book of Acts. There's some notes I would offer you from the Apostles' Creed, some from personal experience and talking to thousands of people, some just as a matter of interest to me. For those who are somewhat suspicious of the Roman Catholic influence in our faith, and if you don't know that those people exist, no problem, but there's a couple of statements that sometimes cause people some anxiety. The older translations say, I believe in the Holy Catholic Church. Then people are offended. Catholic means universal. It doesn't refer to the church based in Rome. To correctly refer to that church, we would have to speak of the Roman Catholic Church, and that's not what's stated in this creed. It's simply acknowledging that the church transcends nation states or ethnicities, that I believe in the universal church. The other statement that sometimes causes a bit of pause is I believe in the communion of saints in some of the older translations. The communion in that sense means fellowship. It is not a suggestion that we are praying to the saints. In fact, the clear teaching of the New Testament suggests that if you're a believer in the Lord Jesus Christ, according to the principles of the New Testament, you are a saint. I knew you wouldn't believe me, so I brought a verse. It's Ephesians 1 and verse 1. Paul, an apostle of Christ Jesus by the will of God, to the saints in Ephesus, the faithful in Christ Jesus. If you're faithful in Christ Jesus from a scriptural standpoint, you're a saint. Warts and all. I understand it's been relabeled and repositioned, but we're used to, by this point, language being something that is somewhat fluid. So there really is nothing in that creedal statement that has been inordinately influenced by the Roman Catholic Church, and evangelicals shouldn't avoid it because of that mistaken notion. It is a summary of our core values. What intrigues me is what's mentioned. I mean, it's very clearly a statement about God. Of all the things you could say about God, it says, I believe he's the creator of heaven and earth. And then it's a series of statements about Jesus, none of which can be traded away. If you take any of those statements away, he's no longer qualified to be our Savior. It's important. Maybe even more interesting to me is what's not mentioned. If this is the core values of our faith, think of all the things that aren't there that we've been told are what define us. It doesn't say anything about baptism, when to do it, how to do it, who should do it, the temperature of the water. I'm not suggesting baptism isn't important. Clearly it is. It doesn't mention communion, when to take it, how often to take it, whether the juice should be fermented or not. Well, I know. Okay, I got it. I'm just saying. It doesn't mention Sunday school. You can't have church without classes for kids. It doesn't talk about women's roles in the church. It doesn't talk about music, style. It doesn't talk about speaking in tongues. I can tell you this. If you reject what's described in that creed, there's a very high degree of probability you'll miss Christianity. And that's not new to me. It's been at the center of what the Orthodox Church has believed for almost 2 millennia.
13: Before we return to today's message, Pastor Allen wants to share a book to help you be free from worry.
14: In the Sermon on the Mount, Jesus said a half a dozen times, do not worry. Not a suggestion, it's a directive. I have a question. Are you living in obedience to Jesus or are you ignoring him? We got a new book, it'll help you. It's called Freedom from Worry. It's really a how-to guide to live a life in the peace that Jesus promised us. You don't have to have a life choked with fear and anxiety and worry. You can be free. Let's cooperate with Jesus. It's the best way to walk through our days, I promise.
13: 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Now, let's get back to Pastor Allen with his message called Tabernacle, Temple, Synagogue, and Churches, Culture Builders. 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
14: Now, I want to take from that beginning and spend a few minutes talking to you about the role of the church in the world, because I think to a great extent this has been lost. And it's very much a topic that's relevant right now. Church participation has been diminishing since COVID. There's some recent studies that suggest there might be an infinitesimal change in that, but nothing even remotely approaching where we were in COVID. Not so much for this particular community of faith, but nationwide and even globally, that is true. Matthew 16 and verse 18 is a verse that changed my life. Jesus was speaking and he said, I will build my church and the gates of hell will not prevail against it. I would remind everyone, both friend and foe, that Jesus is the builder of the church, that he's the head of the church. The church is his idea. It didn't begin with professional Christians. Jesus said he would establish his church. I do not intend to spend my strength, my energy, or my thoughts doing anything purposefully to oppose Jesus. Amen. If he said he's going to build the church, watch me help. Amen. I'll borrow King David's line. I know it's a different application, but he said, I'd rather be a doorkeeper in the house of the Lord than to dwell in the tents of the wicked. The greatest honor of our lives, no matter what you achieve, accomplish, accumulate, the greatest honor of our lives is being considered a part of the church. Capital C. Now, I'm going to suggest that we have lost a bit our sense of the fundamentals of the church, who we are to be, what's necessary to believe, what our role in the world is to be. We've just imagined that, you know, some sort of attendance, erratic or whatever, is probably the goal. If you can just get there and endure it and survive it and not lose your mind, you're golden. It's easy to become bewildered by an array of answers available in today's marketplace of ideas, to just throw up your hands and declare them all valid options. There's a lot of pressure to do that, not to have the audacity to say that Jesus is unique. That's why pluralism often leads to relativism, to the idea that there really is no overarching objective truth, but only a variety of subjective beliefs. You can believe whatever you want as long as you're kind. This is important because the scripture is clear. If we fail to fulfill the purpose for which God instituted the church, we will fail in our primary responsibility as Christ followers. Our primary goal is not to go to heaven, but to do the will of God while we're on earth. I understand that's contradictory to much of what we've heard. We've had a focus on a singular event, that entry point into the kingdom, and I believe in that. I'm not trying to diminish that. But the point, the objective is not to recite the sinner's prayer. The objective is to do the will of God. Amen. And it's very difficult to argue participation in the kingdom of God if you carry no interest in doing the will of God. In Matthew 5, Jesus said, "You're the salt of the earth. If the salt loses its saltiness, how can it be made salty again? It's no longer good for anything except to be thrown out and trampled by men." Similar idea, different metaphor. In John 15, Jesus said, "He cuts off every branch in me that bears no fruit." You know, I think it would be easy to look at the contemporary church and be filled with some anxiety. But lest we despair, there is significant historical evidence that cultures can be renewed. It is the story of the scripture, both Old and New Testaments. It's the story of the history of the church. Even those cultures that have been typically considered to be the most corrupt and intractable. But if we are to restore our world, we first have to shake off the comfortable notion that Christianity is merely a personal experience with application only to my private life. "No man is an island," wrote the poet John Donne. Yet one of the great myths of our day, even in the church, is that we are islands, that our decisions are personal, and that no one has a right to tell us what to do in our private lives. We very easily forget that every private decision contributes to the moral and cultural climate in which we live. Our choices, our personal choices, our private choices ripple out from those choices across our lives and our families, as we're so accustomed to saying, at our kitchen table, at our holiday table, and in the circle of our friends. The reality, the awkward reality, is that we've chosen to be Christ followers in a fallen world. That's the story. And we shouldn't imagine a revival so sweeping that we're not aware of evil in the world. I don't believe it's an appropriate expectation. I don't believe it aligns with Scripture. I believe we can anticipate revivals and awakenings and outpourings of the Spirit of God and movings of God. But if you take the biblical narratives that many of you know so well, when God is moving in the most dramatic way, there always seems to be consistent naysayers. God parted the Red Sea and the Hebrew slaves escaped the Egyptian armies on dry ground, only to turn and see their enemies drowned as the waters cascaded on top of them. And 72 hours later, the entire nation said, "We liked it better in Egypt." When the spies went into the promised land, 12 were sent in and 10 came back and said, it's a beautiful place, but we can't do this. There's never been a short supply of naysayers, and you shouldn't imagine that there will be now. After Jesus was baptized in the Jordan River and the voice came from heaven and said, this is my son, I'm pleased with him, and a dove lighted on top of him, the next event is Satan comes to tempt Jesus. I'm reading that thinking, you have got to be kidding me. We live in a fallen world. The first fundamental I would give you is the very first commandment. At the top of that list of 10, which we cannot remove from our lives, says you can have no other gods before me. I'm a jealous God. I will tolerate no competition. I'll not be a part of a pantheon. I won't be a part of a collection of gods. No other gods before me. If you don't get that one right, the rest of the commandments are less relevant. In 1 Peter 2:9, it says you're a chosen people, a royal priesthood, a holy nation, a people belonging to God, that you may declare the praises of him who called you out of darkness into his wonderful light. Please note, Christ followers, by Peter, the fisherman that Jesus recruited, are directed to be a holy nation, not just a group of born-againers. Many Christians think of conversion as personal and private, but being converted is not just being separated or saved from one's sinful past. It is being joined to a holy God and his people. That is the essence of covenant. We're in this world together. We're not a religious social club. We're not a motivational seminar. We're not a child care facility. There may be tenets of all of those things that can be identified amongst us, but they're not the primary assignment. We're a group of people whose first allegiance is to our Father God. All other allegiances must be secondary to our intent to honor God. It's why we're not hyphenated Christ followers. What's the greatest commandment of the Christian life? Jesus gave it to us. It's Mark 12. It's in your notes. One of the teachers of the law came and heard them debating. Noticing that Jesus had given them a good answer, he asked, this is the question of all the commandments, which is the most important? And Jesus answered, the most important one is this. Hear, O Israel, the Lord our God, the Lord is one. Love the Lord your God with all of your heart and with all of your soul and with all of your mind and with all of your strength. The second is this, love your neighbor as yourself. There's no commandment greater than these. Well, Jesus said it. It's plain language. You'd have to be intentionally obtuse to miss it. What does it mean to love the Lord? In John 14, Jesus again gave us the solution. He said, if you love me, you'll obey what I command. How do we love God? By obedience. You really have no argument that you love God if you practice disobedience to the truth that you know. Obedience is the beginning of the Christian life. Obedience is essential to truly living as a Christ follower. It isn't optional. We can't say, oh, well, I said the prayer. Good. The fruit of the prayer is a life yielded in obedience to the Lord. You know, the overarching message in our world today says you really should do what you feel best about. Do what you think. Do your own thing, if I can borrow the 60s language. Not that I was there. I just read about it. But the gospel says that we should carry each other's burdens, and in this way you'll fulfill the law of Christ. Well, I don't want to do that. That's your mess. You carry it. The world says to us we should look out for ourselves. The gospel says we should lay down our lives for our brothers. If you'll allow me, I would submit to you that it takes real courage to be obedient to Jesus.
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17: 406 years ago today, 102 pilgrims climbed aboard a ship called the Mayflower and set sail from England on one of the most courageous journeys in history. They charted a course for the unknown, a 66-day crossing of 2,700 miles of open Atlantic Ocean, facing storms violent enough to crack the mainmast and require passengers to hold it in place. High winds blew the Mayflower off its intended course to Virginia and into the cold harbor at Cape Cod, Massachusetts. When they finally came ashore, Governor William Bradford recorded that they fell on their knees and blessed the God of heaven who had brought them over the vast and furious ocean and delivered them from its perils and miseries. They started a settlement, and yet half of those who survived the ocean crossing would not survive their first New England winter. But here is a part of the Pilgrim story that is almost never taught in schools, and it speaks directly to a great debate happening in America right now. When Plymouth Plantation was first established, it operated under a communal arrangement imposed by its London investors. All profits and labor went into a common stock, out of which every man, woman, and child received equal provision, regardless of how hard they worked. Well, that system failed. Completely. Governor Bradford described it plainly in his own writings. The communistic plan bred confusion, discontent, and idleness. The strong had no more than the weak. The young men resented working for others' families without recompense. The aged felt it an indignity to be equalized with those who contributed far less. Bradford wrote that the experiment proved the emptiness of the theory that taking away private property and holding all things in common would create happiness and flourishing. It did not. So Bradford gave every family their own plot of land, and the results were both immediate and dramatic. More corn was planted than ever before. Women who'd previously pleaded weakness went willingly to the fields. Bradford wrote that instead of famine, God gave them plenty. Well, the Pilgrims tried collectivism, and they almost starved. Then they chose private property and flourished. This is not just a footnote to American history. It is our foundation. Learn from that history with us at phyllisschlafly.com. That's phyllisschlafly.com. And join us again tomorrow for the Phyllis Schlafly Report.
18: The longer it takes to get out of a trial, the greater the harvest at the end of the season.
19: Dr. Tony Evans says we need to remember what God is growing in us.
20: When the going gets tough, the tough go to their knees and say, Lord, I want the harvest for my soul. I'm waiting on you.
19: This is the Alternative Broadcast, featuring the timeless biblical teachings from the archives of Dr. Tony Evans. Patience is one thing when you know the finish line is in sight, but when the struggle seems to have no end, waiting on God can feel like a whole different challenge. Today, Dr. Evans turns to James chapter 5 to show us how to remain faithful when life is testing our patience. Let's join him.
20: I want to try to explain it to us in a way that we will really grasp it, because everybody here is going to face it, has faced it, and will face it. And that is adversity 101. When God allows things to come into your life for his sovereign purposes tied to our spiritual development. He says three things in verses 7 through 12 of James chapter 5. First of all, in verses 7 through 9, he describes the essence of patience. Be patient, he instructs. Be patient, in verse 7, he says. Yes, I know times are rough, times are hard, but I want you to be patient. The Greek word for patient means to be long-fused, long-tempered. It means to set the timer of your life for extra time. Because your time and God's time are often not the same time. He says, be long-fused, because when we're going through a tough time, our fuses get short. He says, be patient or long-fused, brethren, because he's talking to Christians. And notice what he says three times in this passage. Until the coming of the Lord, verse 7. For the coming of the Lord is at hand, verse 8. The judge is standing right at the door, verse 9. Until the coming of the Lord, the coming of the Lord is at hand. The judge is standing right at the door. He says, because of the imminent coming of Christ, don't quit. The question is, what does he mean by that? Does he mean that I'm waiting for Jesus to come back from heaven? Well, if so, then I can never hope to have a solution to my problem on earth. What does he mean? Well, I would like to submit that he's not talking about the second coming of the Lord when he comes for his saints, as in the song. He is talking about the temporal coming of the Lord when he comes to deliver you out of the trial. That the coming of the Lord here is not eschatological coming, which is one we should anticipate because that is ultimate coming, but intermediate coming. That is him invading your situation to bring deliverance out of what you're facing. Why? Because it's time for the crop of your spiritual harvest in your life to grow. And if you're not planting any seeds in order that you might grow, then the growth will not occur, even though you may have been waiting a long time, for there has been no spiritual investment in the soil. So what must you do? Verse 8. He tells you in verse 8 to strengthen your heart. Strengthen your heart. In order to have patience, you must strengthen your heart. Why? Because a weak heart doesn't go very far in difficult trials. If your heart is weak, or to put it another way, if you have an anemic spiritual life, you're not going to do too hot. You're not going to do hot at all when this trial shows up. You must, listen to me, strengthen yourself spiritually to handle the external pressure of the trials that attack you. Many of us fall apart in trials because we've not done any building up in the meantime. So when the trial hits us, it demolishes us. He says to strengthen your heart. That is why when Martha and Mary were, Mary was sitting at Jesus' feet, strengthening her heart. Martha was busy in the kitchen doing stuff. Jesus told Mary, you've chosen the better part because what you do is going to help your heart. Now, what are you doing to help your heart? What are you doing to strengthen your walk with the Lord? Now, this is where the local church comes in. For example, in Romans chapter 1, verse 11, Paul says that the gifts of the body are there to strengthen the heart of the believer. In 1 Thessalonians 3, 1 through 3, Paul sends Timothy to the church at Thessalonica, and his pastoral job was to strengthen the hearts of the saints there. And then in 1 Thessalonians chapter 3, verses 10 to 13, Paul prays that the hearts of the believers would be strengthened. So it is the gifts of the body, believers ministering to believers. It is the pastoral leadership of the church, and it is the prayers of the saints that strengthen the hearts of the believers so that they are equipped for the spiritual trauma that they are inevitably going to face. Now, he tells a negative in understanding patience. Here's what you can't do. Do not complain, brethren. Hello, goodbye. Do not complain, brethren, against one another, that you yourselves may not be judged, because the judge is standing right at the door. Now, this is deep. Watch what you say out of your mouth when you're going through a trial. Watch what you're talking and who you're talking about when you're going through a trial. As children in a classroom, look out the door to see whether the teacher's coming. Verse 9 says, the judge

0: No. But why won't you give me some candy? You never give me no candy. Just go off. Start crying before you've even discussed it. Why? In hopes that a tantrum will get me to do what I just said I wasn't going to do. If you're going through a trial, God wants you to handle that from the position of a strengthened heart, not as a position of a Christian throwing temper tantrums. There are things that you can praise God for, and if you spend more time praising than we do complaining, we get out of our trials faster. Point two, the examples of patience. He says, as an example, brethren, of suffering and patience, because the two work together, take the prophets who spoke in the Lord's name. They spoke in the name of the Lord. Elijah spoke in the name of the Lord. And Jezebel and Ahab came after him to take his life. But he spoke in the name of the Lord. You will find God provided one supernatural intervention after another. The widow of Zarephath provided him food when he was down to his last meal. God came and provided him comfort. God told him about 7,000 that hadn't bowed their knee to Baal. God came and he would dip in. He didn't totally remove his trial, but he would zip in and give him encouragement as he waited to come out. And if you don't complain, and if you look back at the prophets, you'll see God did that. Daniel was being tried in an unjust situation by an ungodly man named Nebuchadnezzar, but God didn't keep him out of the trial of the lion's den. He just joined him in the lion's den. God may not take you from the trial, but if you're responding right in the trial, that is the difference between a miserable Christian and a happy Christian when both are going through the same trial. Why is one miserable and one happy? Because one has strengthened their heart, the other one hasn't. One is complaining, the other one isn't, and one is looking to the word in the life of the prophets to find encouragement. The other one is looking at folks on television to find encouragement. Who are you looking to? Jeremiah was the weeping prophet. He was put in a pit, but God would find people who he would bring along at strategic time, even in the midst of his tears. Joseph, 13 years in prison for a crime he didn't commit. Why? Because God was preparing him to be second in command in Egypt, and God wanted him to be prepared through 13 years of prison life. He praised God even in prison, and he was a witness for God, even to the other ones he was associated with. Read Hebrews chapter 11, and it gives you the long list of people who, even when they didn't see any solutions, even when they didn't see any answers, said, I am going to follow you, Lord, and I'm going to honor you. Noah had to wait 120 years before he saw a cloud with rain in it come across the sky. He had to keep building an ark by faith, being criticized by that generation. Hannah had to wait a long time before she could get pregnant, and then God gave her a beautiful prophetic son in Samuel. Ruth had to wait a while before she got Boaz to be her husband. But God came through in the nick of time, even after she had waited and was fulfilled in the Lord. Habakkuk had to wait before he got justice, but he didn't know God was preparing justice a long way away in a place he couldn't see to bring about the justice that he was praying for. He says, look at the Old Testament and you'll discover they waited while they suffered, but they also witnessed. They were talking about the Lord. If you're going through a hard time, talk about the Lord more. Praise the Lord more. Share Jesus Christ with others more.
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0: 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Where a friendly member of our resource team will be happy to help with your request. I'll repeat that contact information after part two of today's lesson. Here's Dr. Evans again in James chapter 5 as he makes the biblical case for practicing patience.
1: And then he gives the quintessential illustration. Verse 11, "But we count those blessed who endured. You have heard of the endurance of Job and have seen the outcome of the Lord's dealings, that the Lord is full of compassion and he's full of mercy." Job is going through a trial. He says, as bad as things are, there's only one thing left, and that's for me to die. Okay? Because he had been stripped of everything else. He had sores from the bottom of his feet to the top of his head. So there's only one thing left, to die. Let me tell you why Job didn't die. You know why Job didn't die? Because God had his hand on the thermostat. He told Satan, you can do this, this, this, this, but you can't touch his life. Did you know in the trial you're going through, God has his hand on the thermostat, and it can only get as hot as he allows it to get. Okay? But Job didn't know how hot that would be. So guess what Job says? Job says, though he does the only thing left that can be done to me, slay me, even in that, I'm going to believe God knows what he's doing. Instead of complaining, that's what God wants. He wants you to be honest, but then at the end of that honesty must come, but though you slay me, though things even get worse than they are right now, I'm going to trust you because you're God. Finally, verse 12, the evidence of patience. "But above all, my brethren, do not swear either by earth or by heaven or with any other oath, but let your yes be yes, and your no, no, so that you may not fall under judgment." Or to put it another way, when you're going through a trial, you may say stuff you don't mean. Like, "Lord, if you get me out of this time." Hello, somebody done said that. "If you get me out of this time, I'll serve you for the rest of my life. Lord, get me out of this sick bed this time, and I'll never do that thing again." If God held you to those lies that we have told, the room would be empty. Swear not means to declare something that is beyond your scope to produce. Mary and Martha said, when Lazarus, their brother, died, "Lord, if you would have just been here." You know why Jesus wasn't there? He delayed intentionally, on purpose, didn't show up. Anybody in here feel like that? God then delayed and didn't show up, and he knew you were dying. And let me tell you the secret of patience. Watch this now. The longer it takes to get out of a trial when you're strengthening your heart in it. Let me say this again. The longer it takes, watch it now, to get out of a trial when you're working your way through it the best you can, the greater the harvest at the end of the season. The longer the trial. See, if God lets you out too soon, the fruit will be underdeveloped. If he lets you stay too long, then the fruit will be overly ripe. He has just the right amount of time to produce the greatest amount of fruit. You don't want him to come through too soon because the fruit won't be ripe. You don't want him to stay too long because then you'll be too old to enjoy the fruit. You want to be like Caleb, who said, give me this mountain. Took him many years to get the mountain. But guess what he said? I'm as strong now as I was when he told me I was going to get it. I didn't know how long it was going to take, but I know he kept the blessing for me and kept me for the blessing. I'm here to tell you, wait on the Lord. That doesn't mean do nothing. It means do the right thing. A bumper sticker one time read, when the going gets tough, the tough go shopping. And that's what a lot of Christians do. When the going gets tough, let me get out of here. Take me to the mall. Let me get this stuff off my mind. But when the Christian understands it and the going gets tough, the tough go to their knees and say, Lord, I'm waiting on you. I want the harvest for my soul. I'm waiting on you. And I'm not going to swear and I'm not going to curse. I'm going to trust myself to a Father whose throne is in heaven, where earth is his footstool, who counts the hairs on my head. And I'm going to evidence it in my speech, what's in my life. I'm going to let what come out show that I've established my heart. You say, but what am I going to do, Pastor, because I'm still waiting and I don't know if he's going to come through, if he's going to come through in this life, how long it's going to take. Let me close with Isaiah 40. Here's one good scripture to meditate on this week in our solemn assembly if you're going through a trial. The last few verses in Isaiah 40 will be our closing verse. The Jews were on their way back, and they didn't know how they were going to make the long trip. They said, oh God, my way is hidden. The justice due me escapes my God. And the prophet says, oh, you don't know. Have you not heard? The everlasting God, he's not limited by time. The creator God, he's not limited by power, does not grow weary and tired. His understanding is inscrutable. You're wasting your time to try to figure out. But in the meantime, even though you can't figure out what he's doing, he gives strength to the weary. And here, to him who lacks might, he increases power. If you're weak, he'll give you more strength. Though young people grow weary and tired, and vigorous young men stumble badly, those who wait on the Lord, do what they're supposed to do while they're waiting for the rain to come, will get three things. One of three things. They will get new strength, not yesterday's strength. They'll get new strength today, because yesterday's strength is used up yesterday. And they will mount up with wings as eagles. For some of you, when your ripe time comes, God is going to stretch out eagle's wings and he's going to swoop down with his intervention. He's going to supernaturally, you've been looking for a job, he's going to just swoop down and fly you to the job. That's we eagle's wings, because eagles would bear their babies up on their wings. But some of you, on the day you don't go job hunting, you're going to get a phone call. He's going to swoop down. On the day that you give up ever hoping to be married, Don Juan go swoop in. For some of you, he's going to intervene in a miraculous way on eagle's wings. For others of you, he says, you will run and not get tired. For some of you, he'll swoop down and lift you out. For others of you, he's going to make you run. He's just going to run with you. He's going to say, you keep on keeping on, but I'm a jog with you. That's his interaction. Eagle's wings are his intervention, but when he runs with you, it's his interaction. You're just running and wondering where this strength is coming from. You're just single and having the best time of your life. Never think, don't want to get married because this run is sweet like it is. I like running by myself. This is nice run, okay? You're just running till you change, just having a good old time because he's running with you. That's his interaction. He's talking to you along the way. Keep going. You're going to make it. You're going to get there. But then there's some of you who are just tired. You can't run anymore. He's got something for you too. Because he says they will walk and not become weary. Some of you will be too tired to run. You won't get God's intervention. You won't run alongside of God with interaction. You'll just get from him inner action. That's where he comes in. And because you're too tired to run, he'll just walk with you. He just put his arm around you and says, I know you're tired. Let's just walk. You've been running for Jesus a long time. Let's just walk for a while right now. Let's just walk. Let's walk. But you know, in either case, it's new strength. You're going through a trial, be patient. That doesn't mean do nothing. It means plant seeds, but you let him determine the latter in early rains.
0: 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You know, all the electrical outlets in the world won't do you any good if you never plug anything in. Well, Dr. Evans says there's a spiritual parallel to that problem, one that can leave Christians living far below what God intends. 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
3: For American Family News, I'm Chris Woodward. A driver has been arrested in connection to a fatal bus collision that led to a second deadly tragedy. Fox's Kristen Goodwin has more from Los Angeles.
4: The LAPD arresting Bailey Lynn Rios on suspicion of murder. The 36-year-old SUV driver is accused of striking a Metro bus, killing at least two people and injuring six others. Her bail set at $4 million. A TV news helicopter used by LA's NBC affiliate KNBC was covering the collision when it crashed, killing two people on board and one other on the ground. The National Transportation Safety Board is investigating.
3: At least 82 people are dead after a gold mine collapse in Sudan. Many people have been listed as missing, and one official said that the search is complicated by a lack of equipment. For more on this story, visit AFN.net. A national defense analyst and former Pentagon advisor says it is quite clear that Russia is trying to intimidate NATO allies into not supporting Ukraine. AFN's Chad Groening has more.
5: NATO Secretary General Mark Rutte has pledged to increase support for Ukraine and bolster the 32-nation alliance's own defenses along its long eastern border with Russia. His comment came in the wake of Russian drone strikes near the Ukraine-Poland border. Rutte claimed the strikes close to NATO territory show Russian President Vladimir Putin's, quote, desperation and also his desire to sow fear and terror. He also said, quote, Russia is growing increasingly reckless as it continues its terrible war against Ukraine. Bob McGinnis, the National Defense Analyst and President of McGinnis Strategies, LLC.
6: It's by design, and it's just short of instigating something much larger. It's to put pressure on European nations not to support Ukraine. Now, I don't think that the war is going to end anytime soon. Putin still believes that time is on his side.
5: McGinnis says Putin's strategy is to wear down Ukraine and test Western political resolve.
6: They're increasing the pressure, and they're just going to do it short of some sort of provocation that would trigger an Article 5 response. And so that's what concerns Poland. Now, keep in mind, we have troops. The 5th Corps is in Poland. We have troops that are leaning forward in the eastern part of Europe, all the way from the Baltics to the Black Sea. And we're vulnerable to strikes as well, and I'm sure Putin is trying to avoid that.
5: Rutte said that Putin is wrong to think that he can stop NATO from supporting Ukraine and undermine its unity. I'm Chad Groening.
3: Is the U.S. Congress the right body to regulate AI? Many members have acknowledged that they do not use AI. Others don't know what it is. One House Democrat told Axios that anyone overseeing this has to be a regular user. Here's what Republican Senator Rand Paul of Kentucky said on Fox News Channel.
7: I wouldn't put Congress in charge of a McDonald's.
3: President Trump wants the U.S. to be the leader in AI development, but people and politicians are concerned about it killing jobs, more taking over the world. White House Chief of Staff Susie Wiles has revealed she is cancer-free in a new post on X. Fox's Peter Ducey has this story from the White House.
8: This announcement says some personal news I'm grateful to share. After a medical appointment at the Mayo Clinic this week, my pathology results came back clear. I am cancer-free. Thank you to my family, friends, doctors, and everyone who prayed for me, checked in, and supported me along the way. A special thank you to President Trump for his unwavering support. I am deeply grateful and will continue to work to advance his America First agenda. And she was continuing to work pretty much the entire time that she was dealing with this. She was seeking treatment, but she never took a leave of absence.
3: When she was diagnosed in March, Wiles cited data from the American Cancer Society that, quote, nearly 1 in 8 women in the U.S. will face a breast cancer diagnosis. In final news, extra security is planned this weekend in Oxford, Mississippi. This is due to the return of football coach Lane Kiffin to the Ole Miss campus. Kiffin was at Ole Miss for several seasons before taking the LSU job. The game kicks off on Saturday evening. That's all our time for now. Find more news on AFN.net. When you're there, be sure to subscribe to our free daily email news briefs. And thanks for listening.
9: But it's a serious sin not to work. A serious sin. It is against the very design of God, the image of God, the course of nature, the creation mandate. It is against the command of the Old Testament. It is against the purpose of God for His displaying glory through you.
10: Welcome to Grace to You with John MacArthur on American Family Radio. Oscar Wilde cynically said that work is the refuge of people who have nothing better to do. Now, hopefully you see your job as more important than that, but have you ever really thought about why you work? Is it just a way to earn money and pay the bills, or maybe a way to achieve some sense of self-fulfillment? Well, whether you're pounding the pavement making sales calls or inspiring young minds in a classroom or plowing the family farm, no matter what job you have, your work can have eternal significance. Consider that today in John's study titled Wisdom for the Workplace. And now here's the lesson.
9: We live in a culture, frankly, that has a very skewed work ethic. On the one hand, you have workaholics. On the other hand, you have lazy, idle, and loafing people who choose not to work at all. But in the middle, the great mass of people may work, but have a very wrong concept of work. Look at Psalm 104. I think a refreshing and lovely passage related to our theme because of the simplicity with which it inserts the priority of work. In Psalm 104, the psalmist is talking about how God takes care of His creation. And he sees God initially clothed with splendor and majesty, and he sees Him in His heavenly glory. He sees Him establishing heavens and earth, and verse 5, He's establishing the earth, and He sees the whole flow of creation coming down, and you can see it all there. Mountains rise up, verse 8, and valleys sink down. And verse 10, springs come into the valley, and they flow between the mountains, and all the animals are there, and they drink the water. And then you see the heavens and the birds are singing, and the earth feels the rain, and the grass grows, and the vegetation. Look at verse 14, how interesting. He causes the grass to grow for the cattle and vegetation for the pleasure of man. Is that what it says? No. For the labor of man, so that he may bring forth food from the earth. It's just part of the natural course. It is a creation mandate, a natural law, that man works to bring out his food. I mean, it would be so simple if there were just, you know, hamburger trees or, in my family, Snicker trees. You just pick your food. It isn't that way. God has made it all, and in the whole design, man just brings the food out of the ground by his labor. And then he goes on to talk about the fact that man has to provide for his own drink and sustenance through wine, and makes his heart glad and provides the food that sustains his heart. And then he talks about the trees and the birds and their nests and the high mountains and the cliffs. And he's just describing how the world operates. He talks in verse 19 about the moon and how it affects the seasons and the sun and its place. He talks about darkness and night and the beasts of the forest prowling and the lions. It's just the normal, natural course of life. And then in verse 23, he just slips this in. Man goes forth to his work and to his labor until evening. It's just like it belongs with all the other instinctive things. I mean, the young lions know how to go after their prey. The beasts know how to prowl, those nocturnal animals that go out at night. And man just goes to his work and his labor until the evening. O Lord, verse 24, how many are your works? In wisdom you have made them all. I mean, it's just a part of the natural order of things that we work. So work can be redeemed from the curse's effects by the awareness that it that it's the natural course of things, that it bears God's image and approval, that it fulfills God's purpose for the use of His creation, and that it is God who calls us to work, and it is God who skills us for certain vocations, and it is for His glory and our fulfillment and the benefit of others when we work as we ought to work. As believers, we are then called to restore the dignity of work, to elevate it to where it ought to be. Now, if you understand that, you can now turn to 2 Thessalonians. And now you'll understand why the Apostle Paul is so concerned about people in this church who won't work. It doesn't make any sense in comparison with what he knows to be the will of God. And so in verses 6 through 15, he addresses this problem of people who won't work. Somebody may say, well, it seems like a trivial thing to be a Bible issue. It isn't trivial at all. If you understand what I've just gone through, it isn't trivial at all. It's part of the image of God, a very significant and central part. It's God's design by which you can glorify Him, by which you can fulfill your own life, by which you can benefit those around you by providing the necessary things, and by which you can contribute kindly to the circumstance of society. It is a command that must be obeyed. It is a dignified thing that existed even before the fall and will exist for all eternity as we work throughout the ages and ages to serve our Lord. But some people in the Thessalonian church missed this. They didn't work, and they weren't about to work. When Paul was with them and founded the church, he confronted them, and he said, "You need to work." They didn't listen. When he wrote his first letter back to them, 1 Thessalonians chapter 4, verse 14, he reminded them again because he had heard the word that they weren't working in spite of what he had said. And so he reminds them, you need to work. You cannot shirk your work. Actually, 1 Thessalonians 4:11, make it your ambition to lead a quiet life and attend to your own business and work, just as we commanded you. And he's had to get tough with these people. You say, why? Because they lived in a Greek world. And the Greeks believed that work was demeaning. This pervasive Greek philosophy had found its way early on into the Thessalonian church because, after all, it was part and parcel of their culture. All it would take was a few people in the church who felt strongly about this to sell a few other weaker people on it, and it would be a real movement. Maybe there were even some holdovers from Judaism who had found their way into the church or been influenced by Judaism, who had been somehow affected by the scribes, you know, who used to say that if you're doing anything less than a lifetime of contemplation of the law, you've lowered yourself. And maybe there were some who were saying, well, now that we're Christians and we have the Word of God, maybe we ought to take a scribal perspective and do nothing but study the Bible. And all of this probably got exacerbated because somebody came along and said, Jesus is coming very soon. You're already in the day of the Lord. The end of the age is near. It's coming very fast. And they reasoned to themselves, well, if we're in the end of the age, no sense in going to work. We better use the time to evangelize. We don't know all of the components, but it's not hard to reconstruct something of a scenario like that. And so they were perhaps saying, well, we need to study the Bible. That's the lofty thing. We need to contemplate God, and we need to muse, and we need to talk, and we need to express ourselves, and we need to evangelize. Work? We don't want to do that. It's near the end of the age. The Lord is coming. It's beneath the level of Bible study as an enterprise. And furthermore, it belongs to slaves and not free men. Well, the problem with this was, not only were they in defiance of a principle which God had built into the very warp and woof of creation, as well as made a law in the Old Testament and dignified in the New, but they were also making themselves deadbeats. They were sponging off the rest of the congregation, which wasn't real good for church unity. Very presumptuous. And so Paul writes verses 6 to 15 to address the problem of people who won't work. This is the third time he's had to do it, so he's very tough. He's very strong. Back in the first letter, chapter 5, verse 14, he even said, admonish the unruly. The same word being used here meaning those who refused to work, most likely. Those who were the busybodies. So this was a major problem. And now, as he writes, he's taking serious action. I would call this third step discipline if I were comparing it to Matthew 18. First, you go to them. If they don't listen, you go back with two or three witnesses. If you don't listen, you tell the whole church to go after them and call them back from their iniquity. And that's what he's doing here. He's calling the church to take a look at these people, note them, and deal with them. Because they won't work. As the text unflows from verse 6 on, there are six incentives to work. Six incentives to work. Six motivations, six compulsions that he lays on these people. One is disfellowship. Disfellowship. The threat of being alienated from the church. Verse 6, we command you, brethren, in the name of our Lord Jesus Christ, that you keep aloof from every brother who leads an unruly life. This, of course, as I noted earlier, has to do with not working. And not according to the tradition which you receive from us. We taught you this. You know what you're to do in terms of work. Now you've got people who refuse to work. They lead this unruly life. Stay away from them. That is disfellowship. That then becomes the first motivating force on those people who won't work. No worship, no Lord's table, no social contact, and no exception. Every brother, you stay aloof. Now you need to call them away from their sin. Down in verse 15, you need to admonish them, that is to warn them of the way they're going as your Christian brother, but you don't allow them to participate in the normal life of the church. You disfellowship them. This is really drastic action. But it's a serious sin not to work. A serious sin. It is against the very design of God, the image of God, the course of nature, the creation mandate. It is against the command of the Old Testament. It is against the purpose of God for His displaying glory through you. It is against His design for how you contribute to your necessities and the needs of others. It is a serious issue not to work. Now listen carefully. He is not talking about people who want to work but can't find work. And I know there are people across the world like that who would give anything to work but they can't find work. And there are some in our church. He is not talking about people who would work but can't physically work because they have an infirmity or a disability and they cannot work. He's talking about people who can work, have opportunity to work, but won't work. And he says, these kind of quote-unquote deadbeats, you need to stay away from. Admonish them and warn them, but don't let them participate in the fellowship of the church. This is serious discipline. Let's go to the second motivation, the second compulsion, and it's all we'll have time for, just a brief one. Verses 7 to 9, the second one is example. The second compulsion is example. For you yourselves know how you ought to follow our example. Because we did not act in an undisciplined manner among you, nor did we eat anyone's bread without paying for it. But with labor and hardship, we kept working night and day so that we might not be a burden to any of you. Not because we do not have the right to this, but in order to offer ourselves as a model for you that you might follow our example. There you have it. Verse 7, verse 9, the word example. Verse 9, the word model. Paul says, look, isn't it motivation for you folks that you saw my life and the life of Silvanus or Silas and Timothy when we were with you? So in verse 7 he says, you yourselves know how you ought to follow our example. We have set the pattern. The word follow, mimesthai, from which we get mimic. Mimic, imitate. Paul had set an example. A pattern in his own life, and he wanted it to be the pattern they would follow. Now listen carefully. Paul did not always forego receiving money or food. There were many times when Paul's needs were met, when people gave him money, when people provided for his sustenance. And there were many occasions when he received kindnesses like that. But there was a big issue here in Thessalonica, and it must have been the same thing in Corinth because there he did the same thing. And there were times in his ministry when he refused to receive anything gratis, but he insisted on working. It wasn't that he didn't deserve it. He says that in verse 9. He had a right to it. But it was that he was trying to dignify work. He didn't want anyone saying, well, after all Paul does is preach and teach and study. He doesn't work. So in order to waylay such criticism here in Thessalonica, when he was there, he worked. Now, of course, there was nobody there to support him when he arrived anyway, because there was no church. But he set an example. According to Acts 18, he made tents, or literally was a leather worker. He worked with hides. He had a task that he knew how to do. He had a trade that he was skilled in. And so he said, look, I gave you an example. I didn't want you to be confused about it. It was a big issue. So I set you an example for you. And I want you to look back and remember that example and follow that example, because we didn't act in an undisciplined, unruly manner among you. When we were there in your midst, we were not busybodies. We were not sponging off people. Verse 8, nor did we eat anyone's bread without paying for it. What a statement. The word undisciplined there means out of line. He's referring to loafers and idlers. We never marched out of step. We never disobeyed our orders from God. We were never unruly and out of line. And you know that. You know what we did in front of you. You've seen our life. This is the heart of his leadership. He's saying, just follow the pattern we set. Just follow the model, the example. And specifically, what do you mean, Paul? Verse 8, we did not eat anyone's bread without paying for it. To eat bread is a Hebrew expression for food and drink, daily sustenance. They stayed, according to Acts 17:7, most likely in the house of a man named Jason. Maybe he gave them lodging there free. They would have a place on the floor where they could roll out their little mat and lie down. But they didn't eat at his expense. They paid for their food. Paying for their food meant that they had to work, and they had to earn their own money to pay for their own food. Paul wrote to the Corinthians in 2 Corinthians 11:7 and said, I preach to you the gospel without charge. There were occasions in his life when he chose to do this. And as I said, he doesn't mean he never received kindness or never received money. We know he did. But there were times when he chose not to take that because there was a greater issue at stake. So he says, we never ate anything without paying for it. Verse 8, but with labor, kapos, to the point of sweat and exhaustion, and literally, makthos, struggle, we kept working night and day. What an unbelievable task. He's teaching the Bible all the time. He's working. He's got to do this all and carry on his own sustenance and the sustenance of people with him, and found a church, and it's a night and day operation, and we did it so that we might not be a burden to any of you. So he introduces the thought there, we didn't want to be a burden. We didn't want you to have to support us. We didn't want you to have to give the meager amount that you might have. We toil, he said in 1 Corinthians 4:12, working with our hands. In Acts 20, he said, I covet no man's silver or gold or clothing. He didn't want anything from anybody. He was willing to work. And in this case, it was crucial. He said, we didn't want to be a burden to you. But even more than that, look at verse 9. Not because we don't have the right to this, but in order to offer ourselves as a model for you that you might follow our example. He knew the whole issue was a big issue. And he wanted to work to set a right example to people who had a wrong view of work. Please note verse 9, not because we do not have the right to this. The truth is, he had a right to being supported. He absolutely did. As an apostle and a preacher, he was really entitled to full support. Now, I'm not going to say this in a self-serving way. I hope you know that. But this is what the Scripture says. God has ordained that those who serve him, who labor in the word and doctrine, 1 Timothy 5:17, be worthy of double pay. Pay the one who ministers. In Galatians, the Apostle Paul says it as clearly as he could, chapter 6, verse 6, let the one who is taught the word share all good things with him who teaches. If you're being taught, then you need to give and share what you have with the one who is your teacher. So as an apostle and a preacher, he had a right to full support. Look at 1 Corinthians 9, and we'll kind of wrap it up with that text for this morning. 1 Corinthians chapter 9 is just a fascinating section. And he starts out with a kind of questioning rhetorically. Am I not free? Of course you are. Am I not an apostle? Of course you are. Have I not seen Jesus our Lord? Of course you have. Are not you my work in the Lord? Of course we are. They all, you know, imply a yes answer. Well, if all of this is true, let me talk about an issue specifically. Verse 4. Do we not have a right to eat and drink? Well, of course you do. Do we not have a right to take along a believing wife, be married? Of course you do, just like the rest of the apostles and the brothers of the Lord and even Cephas or Peter. You can be married. Or do only Barnabas and I not have a right to refrain from working? Well, no, anybody who's in ministry does. You have a right not to work. You have a right to refrain from working. Anyone who serves God, anyone who gives his life in preaching and teaching as an apostle or a preacher has the right to refrain from doing work in order to give his whole life to that. Yes, you have a right to that. In verse 7, he says, who at any time serves as a soldier at his own expense? The answer is nobody. Nobody serves as a soldier at his own expense. The government pays him. Who plants a vineyard and doesn't eat the fruit of it? Nobody. If you're going to plant the vineyard, it's so that you can have the benefit. Who tends a flock and doesn't use the milk of the flock? No one. Now, I'm not speaking these things according to human judgment, am I? Doesn't the law also say these things? Doesn't God also say this? Isn't it written in the law of Moses, you shall not muzzle the ox while he's threshing? That's proverbial way of saying, feed the one who serves. God isn't really just concerned about oxen, is he? No, he's concerned about men. When someone serves, meet his needs. Or is he speaking altogether for our sake? Yes, for our sake, it was written, because the plowman ought to plow in hope and the thresher to thresh in hope of sharing the crop. I mean, we pour our life into you and we minister and we teach and we nurture you and we expect in hope to be supported. Verse 11, if we sowed spiritual things in you, is it too much if we should reap material things from you? If others share the right over you, do we not more? Nevertheless, we didn't use this right. Isn't that interesting? All of this to say I have the right, and then he says, but we didn't use it. We voluntarily forego that right in your case so that we may not cause a hindrance to the gospel. Verse 14 sums it up. The Lord directed that those who proclaim the gospel get their living from the gospel. But I have used none of these things. I have a right. I just don't choose to use it in your case because there's another issue at stake. I don't want people accusing me of being in it for the money. And in the case of the Thessalonians, I want to set an example to you of a proper view of work. Can you imagine what a model this was? Here were some of these Thessalonians saying, if you're really spiritual, if you're really a free man, then you do the lofty things. Here comes the Apostle Paul, the brightest intellectual of all of them, the spiritual man of all spiritual men, the godliest man, the wisest man, erudite, educated, philosopher par excellence, theologian without peer, the man with the most acute mind, the greatest sense of reality. And what does he do? He makes tents. Puts them to shame. First compulsion, disfellowship. Second compulsion, example. Save the rest for next time. Father, we thank you for your word to us, and what a reminder it is of the wonderful responsibilities that you give us in our work to glorify you. May we see it as you see it. And may we work gladly as a part of a creation mandate, and more than that, a recreation mandate as Christians, doing everything we do, not to please men, but to please the Lord Jesus Christ. Give us back the dignity of work. Give us back the honor of that creative intention when you put man in the garden to cultivate and till it and to rule it. May we work 6 days, and may the fruit of our labor be pleasing to you, that we might enjoy the rest of days like this. For Christ's sake, amen.
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11: You're listening to Grace to You, the Bible teaching ministry of John MacArthur. John's current series is helping you see how your job fits into God's kingdom purposes. It's called Wisdom for the Workplace. Friend, thinking about what John said today about the Christian work ethic, a while back we asked John whose work ethic made the biggest impact on him and why. Here was his response.
12: I think that the first real encounter I had with a work ethic was in my parents. And bless the Lord, they worked hard. My mom was very faithful wife, mother, homemaker, who poured her life into her family, who invested in the beauty and the comfort of the home and the provision of the food and the provisions, whatever they were, for all of her children and even extended family. She was diligent. I look then at my dad. My dad was a pastor. He was relentless in his preparation. He was in his study every day, hours upon hours, studying and preparing to preach. He wrote books. He preached evangelistically. He went around the country for a number of years doing evangelistic meetings. He occasionally went overseas to preach. He developed a radio program along with his father and carried that on for 40 years or so. He developed a television program, all so that he could proclaim the gospel of Christ. That effort, that diligence in the way he applied himself to life, just an indefatigable commitment to work for the honor of God and the expanse of the gospel, was the model that my dad gave to me, and I'm deeply grateful for that. I think parents underestimate the work ethic that they are communicating to their children. That's so important.
11: Yes, it is. And friend, if you want to develop a Christ-honoring work ethic, the kind that you can model for others, including your kids, let me encourage you to get a copy of John's current study, Wisdom for the Workplace. 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Watch Grace to You television this Sunday on DirecTV Channel 378. And be here tomorrow when John MacArthur shows you how to find value in your work that goes far beyond the salary you earn. It's another 30 minutes of unleashing God's truth one verse at a time on Grace to You.
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14: Welcome to In Grace with Jim Scudder, the senior pastor of Quentin Road Baptist Church in suburban Chicago. He is also the host of In Grace TV, where adventure meets faith.
15: Hi, this is Jim Scudder. Welcome back to In Grace. Yeah, we're talking about some scary things today, but these are things that are in the Bible. These are things that are important. I don't believe we can allegorize these objects, these things, these events. It's pretty clear that these are things that are coming upon this earth in the future. We are in Revelation chapter 8 today. We'll be starting in verse 8. Yesterday, we talked about the first trumpet of the seven trumpet judgments and the seventh seal, the preceding judgments that Jesus himself opened, the title deed of the earth. He was worthy to open the seals of this scroll. This title deed, he is taking back ownership. It's his, and we're kicking out the usurper. The sheriff has come to town, and the one that is in here without permission is the devil, and he's getting kicked out. And the seventh seal opens up the seven trumpet judgments. So we, again, the first one was the hail and fire and blood, and you have all, you know, all these trees burning up and the grass burning up. Today, we're going to see the second, third, and fourth trumpet. And these are all cosmic, awful calamities that are coming out, I believe, from space into the earth and affecting the earth in a horrible way. And you would think that people would say, hey, you know, we're wrong. God, you're right. Forgive us. But they don't. They shake their fist at God. And this is amazing to me. So we want to continue our study here, and I hope that you are following along. If you want to get the In Grace Armageddon's Dawn prophecy chart, it's absolutely free. I don't even know how we're doing this. It's a beautiful trifold color chart that gives you the whole, like, timeline of the end times, starting with the church age and the rapture, the tribulation, the millennial reign of Christ, and the great white throne judgment. And so all of this laid out really does help us understand the end times. To get this, all you have to do is call us right now. It's free, 1-800-78-GRACE, 1-800-78-GRACE. And you can also go to our website, ingraceradio.com.
16: There's a day and a time when all humans and when all beasts and when all trees and when all creatures will die. The judgment is clear. The Bible is clear. The first trumpet has sounded. Now the second trumpet in Revelation 8, verse 8 and 9, it says, and the second angel sounded, and as it were, a great mountain burning with fire. Now, it doesn't say a great mountain burning with fire. It says, as a great mountain burning with fire. And that means that this huge object is huge. It's as the size of a mountain, and it's on fire. So I'm thinking massive meteor, right? Massive meteor is coming down, burning with fire, and cast into the sea. So what would happen if a big meteor hit the planet, especially into the ocean? Well, it would be cataclysmic, right? It would be destruction. You'd have tsunamis. You'd have the aftershocks of even the atmosphere. It would just be unbelievable. And so this huge meteor hits the earth. Third part of the sea becomes blood. Now, I don't understand how that happened. I don't think there's any natural explanation for this, although I did call Dr. Ball yesterday and asked him about it. If anyone could see how this could naturally occur by some property that this meteor had, and how could salt water turn into blood? It says became blood. It doesn't say like blood. It says became blood. So my assumption is the third part of the oceans have turned to blood. A third part of the creatures, verse 9, which were in the sea and had life, died. I love the ocean. I love the sea. I like to snorkel and scuba dive and to look down and see the incredible beauty and variety of life. The oceans are full of life. But all of a sudden, a third of those creatures, whether they be corals or mollusks or fish or sharks or whatever they happen to be, a third of all living sea creatures are now dead and floating and stinking, okay? This would be a horrible, horrible thing. It said that these creatures died, verse 9, and the third part of the ships were destroyed. So how were the ships destroyed? I'm guessing it had to be the tsunami from the impact of this meteor. Does this sound familiar? Is there another plague in Egypt that was similar to this? Actually, there was. In verse 20 of Exodus 7, it says, and Moses and Aaron did so as the Lord commanded, and he lifted up the rod and smote the waters that were in the river in the sight of Pharaoh and in the sight of his servants, and all the waters that were in the river turned to blood. This happened before, and the fish that were in the river died. and the river stank. And the Egyptians could not drink of the water of the river. There was blood throughout all the land of Egypt. Can you imagine? The Nile River, the life source of that whole area of the world, is now contaminated, is now turned to blood. The second judgment kills a third part of the sea creatures. Have you ever been to a beach that has experienced red tide? And have you ever seen that? You know what red tide is? It's a certain bloom, probably an algae bloom, that depletes the oxygen level in the water, and fish die all over the place. I've also seen fish kills by cold snaps in the Keys and Key Largo. All these snook were floating and had died. It's incredible. I mean, everywhere, just fish floating. It really stunk. How about Lake Michigan? You ever been to Lake Michigan and the AOIs are all over the beach? Smells lovely, doesn't it? You don't stay at the beach very long with your family when the AOIs are all over the beach and it stinks, right? Can you just picture in your mind a third part of the sea creatures are now floating? They're now decomposing. They're now stinking. And the sea, third of the sea, turns to blood. You say, there's no way this could possibly happen. What I'm telling you folks is it could be supernatural, certainly. And we know that future judgments are supernatural, for sure. God can do anything. Why would he do this? These are God's judgments upon the earth, and this earth deserves this. We deserve it. But when we stand in the area that has already been burnt by God's judgment, when we stand in faith in Jesus Christ and we are in him, then God's fire judgment does not come upon us. Hell, nor these judgments here. Now, a third of the ships were destroyed. How many ships are there? How many merchant ships are there in the world today? Registered merchant ships that cross the oceans, it's about 50,000. These are those big ships with containers or oil or whatever. 50,000, that's a lot of them. So what's a third of that? Now, you're going to brace yourself. You ready for this? A third of 50,000 is 16,666, right? You know what that means? Nothing. It doesn't mean anything. Because next year it could be 51,000 ships. You know, it's like, oh, we've got something here that Quentin Rhode has discovered. No, we don't. It's just some random number. It did kind of frighten me when I did the math. I'm like, whoa, that's interesting. But still, I mean, 16,666 ships are now on the bottom of the ocean. Do you know what percentage of everything that you have comes over the ocean? 90% of everything that you have comes across the ocean. So now all of a sudden we have a third of that capacity is gone. It's incredible. These judgments are a third of that capacity is gone. It's incredible. These judgments are incredible. Now, the sea becoming blood.

0: marvelous. If you ever start to get discouraged, like, I have no value, nothing good is happening in my life, stop for a minute and just think about some of the things that God has put in you, like 20 to 30 trillion red blood cells. When's the last time you thank God for your 20 to 30 trillion red blood cells? I don't know if I've ever thanked God for that. Or if all of your blood vessels were stretched out, it would go 100,000 miles. In your body, the blood vessels, the capillaries that carry the blood through your body would circle the world 4 times. Okay, suddenly God has done something for you, hasn't he? He has created you fearfully and wonderfully and marvelously, and he cares about you. He's done this for you. That blood that goes through your body 14,000 times a day. Blood vessels that bring the blood to every part of your body, and every cell and every organ needs that. Think about all that the blood does. It provides regulation of acidity and alkalinity. You know, your blood has to have that perfect balance. Also the perfect temperature, the perfect pressure. Some of you are on blood pressure medicine, right? It's important that your blood pressure is regulated. It brings oxygen, obviously, and it removes carbon dioxide and other wastes from your cells and from your organs. It carries the vitamins, it carries the minerals, it carries the white blood cells that will attack an infection. It also carries messages between organs. Isn't that incredible? Hormones. Your blood actually can communicate. Your blood doesn't always have everything that every cell needs, but it can communicate what it needs, and it brings that part of the body what it needs. I mean, it's mind-blowing when we start to think about the beauty and wonder of something as mundane as blood and the cardiovascular system. We praise God for he has done these things in us and for us, and sometimes we forget, sometimes we don't thank God, sometimes we complain rather than praise. But blood in the right place is a great thing, but not when the oceans turn to blood. What else turned to blood? Well, the third trumpet sounded, Revelation 8:10, and a third angel sounded, and there fell a great star from heaven, burning as it were a lamp. So again, I believe this would be similar to a meteor. And it fell upon the third part of the rivers and upon the fountains of waters. You say, how could a meteor poison a third of the fresh water? Well, think about the watersheds in the United States. If a meteor comes in over the United States and breaks up in the atmosphere, and if it's poisonous and it spreads out all across all these watersheds, easily could all of these lakes, rivers, and streams get poisoned. And the Bible's predicting this could actually happen. The name of the star is called Wormwood. We find that name 8 times in the Old Testament, only once here in the New Testament. Every time it's in the Bible, it talks about calamity and sorrow. It's a bad thing, this wormwood. And this star is literally a meteor containing poison that contaminates a third of the earth's fresh water. How long would you live without water? If you stop drinking water today, when would you die? In 3 days? Some of you in 4 days. That's it. 3 or 4 days without water and you're dead.
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0: Then fourth trumpet in Revelation 8:12 and 13, the fourth angel sounded, and the third part of the sun was smitten, and the third part of the moon,

0: third part of the stars. So we have these heavenly bodies that were created, the sun for light and to bring us energy. The sun is all of our energy on the planet. Even all of the fossil fuels were probably early creation, thick foliage that was destroyed by the flood and coalified. It became petrochemicals or whatever. So even all of that, all of the energy that we're using today to bring you lights and whatever, air conditioning or heating, all of these things are because of the sun. Everything is because of the sun. So we have the sun, we have the moon to give us light by night, tell us times and seasons, the stars. Now, all of a sudden, God is starting to turn out the lights. Do you know that happened in Seattle in 1971? Boeing had just laid off thousands of employees, and the unemployment in Seattle was double the national average. It was at 13%, and everyone was leaving Seattle. And a couple guys put up a billboard, and the billboard is now famous, and it says, "Will the last person leaving Seattle turn off the lights?" And God here is starting to turn out the lights. Verse 13, "And I beheld and heard an angel flying through the midst of heaven, saying with a loud voice, 'Woe, woe, woe to the inhabitants of the earth, by reason of the other voices of the trumpet of the three angels, which are yet to sound.'" These four sounded terrible. Hail and fire coming down from heaven, destroying trees and grass, the sea turning to blood, a third of the sea creatures dying, a third of the ships destroyed, a third of the fresh water is poisoned. This is horrible. But the next three trumpets are far worse and almost beyond imagination when we get into that. Fortunately, we won't have to do that today, or you'd have probably too many nightmares. But Jesus has predicted all of this as well in Matthew 24, verse 29. He says, "Immediately after the tribulation of those days shall the sun be darkened, and the moon shall not give her light, and the stars shall fall from heaven, and the powers of the heavens shall be shaken." Not symbolic, but real. There is a fire of judgment coming, and if you're in the burned area that's already been judged, if you're in Jesus Christ, for when he died on the cross, he took your sin, and the wrath of God came upon his own son because he was perfect and sinless. He could be that sacrifice for us, and that ground was scorched. And if you stand at the foot of the cross in faith, these judgments, the judgments of hellfire, cannot hurt you. The blood of Jesus is precious. The blood in the right place is amazing and it's wonderful. The blood of Jesus is precious. The famous statesman, Daniel Webster, who was a lot of things. He was a senator, a congressman, a secretary of state. He was an orator, excellent, excellent orator, constitutional attorney of years ago. He was on his deathbed in 1852. His doctor knew that Daniel Webster was a man of faith and suggested that he read Daniel Webster some hymns, some of his favorite hymns. And he came to a hymn, and the hymn goes like this: "There is a fountain filled with blood drawn from Emmanuel's veins, and sinners plunged beneath that flood lose all their guilty stains. The dying thief rejoiced to see that fountain in his day. And there may I, though vile as he, wash all my sins away. Ere since by faith I saw the stream thy flowing wounds supply, redeeming love has been my theme and shall be till I die." And when Daniel Webster heard this final verse, he smiled and said, "Amen, amen, amen." A man that had a silver tongue heard the words, "When this poor lisping, stammering tongue lies silent in the grave, then in a nobler, sweeter song, I'll sing thy power to save." The silver-tongued orator looked at himself as inadequate. He looked at human inability as impossible. We cannot save ourselves. We cannot earn eternal life by our good works. He knew that. And this was a song that he said in a clear, strong voice, "Amen, amen, amen." Because of the fountain that was filled with Jesus' blood, blood no longer needs to scare us. Because of the fire of the wrath of God that the Father swept down on his only Son, when we step into him by faith, the fire of God's holy judgment will not singe a hair on our body. And so may we ask a blessing on our study of the book of Revelation. Maybe you need to hear the warning. Harry Truman received one and didn't heed it. Maybe you need to hear the warning today. There is judgment coming. There is hell fire. It's a doctrine that's clear in the Bible. Jesus spoke of it. It's in the Bible actually more about hell than heaven. It's a doctrine that I don't want to believe, but it's clearly in the scripture. And I think it's clearly built into each of us. I think people know that there is a place of torment reserved. We know it should be reserved for the Hitlers and the Osama bin Ladens or the al-Baghdadis, reserved for people like that, but I deserve it too. I deserve it too. So God loves you so much, God so loved the world that he gave his only begotten Son, that whosoever believeth in him should not perish but have everlasting life. Don't let me go through that too quickly. Here it is again. For God so loved the world that he gave his only begotten Son, that whosoever believeth in him should not perish but have everlasting life. Man, I'm telling you, that's the greatest news in the entire world. There is a prairie fire coming upon us. That fire will consume us unless we're standing in an area that's already been burnt. And if we are, the scorching judgments of God will not harm a hair on our body. Think of those three Hebrew boys that took a stand, did not bow down to the statue of Nebuchadnezzar. They were thrown into a fiery furnace. Those that threw them in died. It was so intense. And they came out without even the smell of smoke. And in that fire was seen a fourth that looked like the Son of God. And there, I believe, pre-incarnate Jesus was standing with them in that trial. So not only are we guaranteed an escape from that fiery judgment, we're also guaranteed a friend in those trials that we go through in this life. But it's all predicated upon believing on the Lord Jesus, trusting in him. It says that we're saved by faith, by grace through faith. It's not of ourselves, it's a gift of God. It's not of works. See, we all have sinned. We've all fallen short of the glory of God. Sometimes we sin, we don't even know we've sinned. Sometimes we sin and we certainly know it, but we have this sin and we can't save ourselves. We can't even shed our own blood for our sins because our blood is basically poisoned. Jesus had that pure blood. He died on that cross. He poured out that pure blood for you. He died for your sins. And when he paid for that sin on the cross, and when you accept this, you have eternal life. No longer does that fire need to scare you or that blood need to disgust you. Now you have eternal life. You are with the Lord forever and ever and ever. And I hope that you have knowledge of that truth. I hope that you've put your faith in Jesus.
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2: 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We look forward to having you with us. Thank you for listening. Faith, Family, Freedom. 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
5: For American Family News, I'm Robert Thornton. Federal officials are investigating a deadly news helicopter crash in Los Angeles. Fox's Kristen Goodwin reports.
6: NTSB investigator in charge Fabian Salazar says an online video appearing to show the NBC LA helicopter's point of view seconds before it crashed in Chatsworth is a crucial piece of evidence.
7: In that recording, we are clearly hearing sounds that are consistent with the engine changing its speed. We're also hearing tones that are being generated that are likely advisories to the pilots.
6: But stressing the investigation is in the early stages. The fiery crash killing a reporter and a pilot on board and a person on the ground. The news crew was covering an earlier SUV and a Metro bus collision that left two people dead. The NTSB says a preliminary report on the helicopter crash will be released within 30 days. Kristen Goodwin, Fox News.
5: A 36-year-old driver has been arrested on suspicion of murder in connection with the initial SUV and bus wreck. The Federal Reserve today voted to raise interest rates, the first rate hike in 3 years. Edward Lawrence of Fox Business has more.
8: The Federal Reserve chairman says what he did was basically they removed some accommodation from the economy. Now, he says that this will move inflation to its 2% target a little bit faster. Further, he thinks that one rate hike will not erode the job market because he sees the economy strengthening, adding that other members of the Federal Reserve see that too. And White House spokesperson Kush Desai called this decision unfortunate, saying that it is not backed by a compelling economic argument.
5: Members of the Federal Open Market Committee projected one more rate hike this year. The decision comes as new retail sales data shows 1.2% growth for August. That's despite high diesel costs fueled by the Iran war and Ukraine's targeting of Russian oil and gas infrastructure. A battle over parental rights and religious freedom is boiling over in Massachusetts, drawing national attention and sharp condemnation from religious liberty advocates. AFN's Chris Woodward continues our coverage.
9: Joseph and Arlene Kutzko were devout Catholics from Southboro, Massachusetts. They haven't seen or spoken to their 15-year-old daughter Sophie since January of 2025. The Kutzkos say school officials reported them to the state's Department of Children and Families because they knew the family would not affirm her so-called gender transition. The family is now locked in a desperate legal fight, not only trying to bring Sophie home, but also working urgently to block the state from administering irreversible testosterone treatments to the minor child without parental consent. C.J. Doyle of the Catholic Action League of Massachusetts.
10: This is appalling. This is something right out of a totalitarian society. And by the way, the Massachusetts Department of Children and Families has a long history of this kind of arbitrary, authoritarian, and autocratic behavior. Here you have a state agency, an unaccountable bureaucracy, punishing parents and depriving them of access to their daughter because they won't participate in a delusion which apparently was initiated by a second state actor, in this case, the government school system.
9: Doyle argues that state agencies have completely overstepped constitutional boundaries, noting that protections for the family should be sacred in a free society. AFN is seeking comment from the school district as well as the Department of Children and Families. I'm Chris Woodward.
5: Scientists have discovered a crater on the moon that's the result of a powerful impact 2 years ago. The crater is about 728 feet across and up to 141 feet deep, and is the solar system's biggest known impact crater carved out in recent times. Researchers said such a large-scale event is estimated to occur only once every 132 years. NASA is also preparing to build a base for astronauts on the moon. The National Hurricane Center is watching a system located several hundred miles east of Bermuda that has become better defined over the last 24 hours. Conditions could become favorable for development in the next few days while the system moves slowly west-southwestward. The hurricane season is off to its quietest start on record, dating to the beginning of the satellite era around 1960, with just five named storms and no hurricanes thus far. That's all our time for now. You can see more news at AFN.net.
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11: Welcome to Today's Issues. 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Here's your host, Ed Vitagliano.
12: And welcome, everybody, to Today's Issues. It is Wednesday, September 16th. I'm joined in studio by Wesley Wildman. Good morning, Wesley.
13: Good morning. Hump day.
12: Hump day. Yeah. That's right. Tony Vitagliano.
14: Good morning. Good morning. Good morning.
12: And Chris Woodward is our news guy today.
15: Hello.
12: There you go.
13: Nicely done. I didn't know. I got enthused over your point and ready for you to give me your best. And if you would have came in slow, I would have been left out hanging.
12: He did that Monday, but we all pretty much let him know that we expect more.
13: Especially as the week goes on.
12: The exhortive Chris.
16: I tell you what, from henceforth, I will be like Bill O'Reilly. We'll do it live.
14: We'll do it live.
12: Yeah. All right, folks, we are going to get to the, by the way, I am sitting in for Tim Wildman this week. He will be back in the captain's chair on Monday. Before we get to the news of the day, we do have a share-a-thon coming up. Tony, let our listeners know we love to hear from our listeners and get listener stories. Some people may not know what that is.
14: Yeah, so we like to, every share-a-thon, kind of start to collect collect listener stories that we can play for our those who are listening during share-a-thon. And we'd just like to hear from you. It's always good to hear from those who have been impacted by the programming that we have here on American Family Radio. So we'd like to know, has the Lord used American Family Radio in your life? 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Again, the listener story line is 877-876-8893. So call in. We'd love to hear from you.
13: And there's a little more details there. Please keep it to 1 minute minimum to between 1 and 2 minutes.
14: One and 2 minutes, yep.
13: We're trying to keep those full. That way we can play them on the radio.
14: Yes, yeah.
13: Keep it to 1 or 2 minutes in your testimony, and we'd love to hear from you. That is something that no one can take. Nobody can argue how God's worked
12: right.
13: in your life.
12: That's
13: We can.
14: Amen.
13: There's a lot of theology and doctrine, and there's a lot of speculations and news stories and more information we got to get before we can come to a conclusion. But how God's used AFR in your life and impact you is something that will impact everybody that hears it, and nobody can take that away. So the number again is 877-876-8893. Can I give one challenge to our listening audience?
12: Absolutely.
13: Before we go to the news?
14: Absolutely.
13: My wife and I and our kids have started going back since August to church on Wednesdays. We were more spotty.
12: Yeah.
13: The last couple of years on Wednesday nights, but we've made it a priority for this year. Even fitting it in all the scheduling that we've got. And we've really been blessed by it. And I just want to challenge those that are, have a lot of activities, a lot going on, that making it to Wednesday night church, if your church offers it, will greatly benefit you. And that's my challenge for those. It's Wednesday.
12: Yeah.
13: And we, mid morning, and you'll have the rest of the day to think about it and how you can work it in your schedule if you're not already doing it. And if you are doing it, keep doing it.
16: Yeah.
13: Keep making it to church on Wednesdays.
12: Yeah, because your kids will learn. Our listeners have probably heard this. We've all probably heard this before, that kids, that truth is caught more than taught.
13: Oh, amen to that, yeah.
12: And they observe. Kids pay attention. And when the parents let the kids know, yeah, we're doing a lot of important things, a lot of fun things, but church comes first, they pick that up. And if that becomes a lifestyle, they just understand that God and hearing the word and worshiping with other believers and pouring into other people, whatever your gifts are, is a priority.
13: Amen. So, amen. Yeah, that's my challenge.
16: If I may, I would like to add to your recommendation here. So several years ago, when COVID was the thing and churches were restricting this or that or whatever, we didn't have a Wednesday night service for a little while. And when it came back, I found it to be a big blessing to me, because I don't know about you guys, but the news can depress you. And getting together for just a time of fellowship and singing hymns with one another and talking to people about things, it helps you kind of recharge. You get away from the news and the world a little bit, and you get that little thing, that nugget from the pastor that's going to get you through the next couple of days.
13: Amen.
16: Don't ever take Wednesday night prayer service and Bible study, or whatever you may call it, for granted. It's a huge blessing.
12: All right, Chris, let's get started with the news of the day.
16: Well, speaking of terrible situations, I was actually watching this last night just after it unfolded, but there was a deadly bus collision in Los Angeles last night when authorities say an SUV smacked into a city bus at an intersection. That was bad enough. People died in that incident. And then a lot of news helicopters show up to try to start providing aerial footage for all the local and national TV outlets that picked up this story. And unfortunately, one of those news helicopters crashed, adding to the terrible situation there. So a news helicopter used by NBC and Telemundo crashed in an LA neighborhood and burst into flames, killing at least 3 people while reporters were covering the collision of that SUV and the city bus. I have some audio here from LA Fire Captain Brandon Silverman talking to authorities not long after all of this happened. Clip 3.
15: We do have one confirmed patient that seems to be outside of the helicopter when it crashed, and while paramedics got on scene very quickly because they were just clearing the other traffic accident in Chatsworth, that person was declared deceased on scene. From the helicopter itself, it's pretty well destroyed.
16: Both incidents are still under investigation today, so stay with AFN, because I would assume they're going to do another press conference today. The problem that we have is the time difference. You know, it's 8:11 in the morning in LA, so it could be later this morning or even early afternoon before we get that audio.
12: And the investigation in part is just going to be covering why these things happened, right?
16: Mm-hmm, yes.
12: By the way, did the SUV hit the back of the bus or the sideswipe it or what?
16: The initial news reports talked about how it basically T-boned it, meaning it hit in the middle of the bus. Mm-hmm. And we're not sure if maybe the driver was impaired or if the bus driver committed an infraction, we're not sure at this point.
12: All right.
13: And what about the helicopter?
16: Yeah, the helicopter, even the cause of the crash of the helicopter is under investigation. Okay. So basically, it was up there doing the aerial footage like you would see in L.A. or one of the big cities that have these kinds of luxuries when it comes to news reporting. And for whatever reason, that helicopter crashed, but there were several in the air at the time. It was just this one particular NBC Telemundo helicopter.
12: And part of the problem in investigating, if you have an airliner, they start off high, 30,000 feet or whatever, and you'll get information by listening to the exchange with the tower. And
16: right.
12: They said, hey, this is going wrong. We're going to try to land. But those helicopters aren't up that high. They're just a few stories high,
13: right.
12: You know, and there may not be much in terms of that right. kind of information available.
14: Well, and there's rarely ever any survivors in a right. helicopter crash that you can, you know, garner firsthand right. information from. So
12: yeah.
14: awful.
16: Now, one other local thing here that happened recently was, right. according to the Mississippi Highway Patrol, 16 kids and two adults were injured in a school bus crash. The bus actually overturned. And according to some reports, one or more students were airlifted to try to get some sort of health treatment over this.
12: Yeah, and no idea as to how that overturned?
16: No, that too is under investigation at the moment. I'm looking at the headlines from this morning's reports. Crash still under investigation.
12: Okay. All right, next story.
16: All right, so as far as Iran Watch goes, according to Fox, Iran has demands now, new demands.
14: They do.
16: For the U.S. when it comes to this conflict or war escalation, turmoil, whatever somebody wants me to call it, over there. According to Fox, Iran now is asking for the U.S. to end the war, to give them money that's frozen right now in terms of bank accounts and whatnot, assets. They also want to be able to continue their nuclear energy research, which is the whole point of concern for the Trump administration here, that Iran cannot have a nuclear weapon. In their coverage of this morning, Fox News talked to Victoria Coates. She's a Fox News contributor that discusses national security, foreign policy issues, and she says this is crazy what Iran is demanding here. Clip 5.
17: I don't think any of that is going to happen, and it's very interesting to have Foreign Minister Araghchi in Beijing today meeting with his counterpart Wang Yi. And I think what China really wants is the sort of starting back up that free flow of cheap oil out of Iran. So they may be putting some pressure on Iran. Bear in mind, they've done very little to help Iran during this conflict. They haven't sort of ridden to the rescue as many people expected. So we may see more developments in coming days.
16: To put some context to that, I failed to mention that China, their Secretary of State, basically is trying to get Iran to come to terms here. That's why she mentioned China in the soundbite.
12: And I think, Wesley, that the reason Iran is putting these ridiculous requirements on the U.S., they're going to get none of that. As long as Trump's in office, Trump can be a hard negotiator. I think the reason they're doing that is maybe they want to have some fallback positions that they can agree to. If they're getting pressure from China, we all know, we've been reading that China gets a significant portion of oil from Iran, and China does not produce its own oil. They have to import it, and Iran is a big provider of that. I think it would be great if China would pitch in and pressure the leadership of Iran to get to the negotiating table. Otherwise, I don't see anything. I don't see an off-ramp.
13: No, and something that we have not mentioned here on today's issues in several weeks, maybe a couple months now, is that let's remind ourselves that there is the regime,
12: right,
13: and the military, Iran, which really is who's in charge, and then you have the spokespeople and the negotiators.
12: Yeah,
13: and they're, I would imagine, while they are in support of the regime, they're also probably a little bit more practical, and they're probably representing the overall people better in their thoughts. But at the end of the day, they can go speak and negotiate and all that, but the regime is going to, in this particular country, is going to get the final say. The military is.
12: Yeah, and Tony, I think that's why it, over the last several months, whenever President Trump has said, well, negotiations are going great. And
13: I thought so.
12: Yeah, yeah, and maybe they were. Negotiations were going great. But then the people running the country, as Wesley said, they said, nope, not, we're not going to do that. And that's why we got that kind of ping pong ball effect back and forth in terms of what we were hearing.
14: Yeah, and this is indicative of these types of conflicts. So basically the regime and the military, as Wesley was describing it, is so decentralized. And I've heard it described, this is not my own perspective, but I've heard it described as a mosaic, meaning there's just so many different factions within the military that are operating in different areas of Iran. So you may get, you know, the military, a military leader over here in this area of Iran to say, yeah, you know what, we'd be okay with these terms. Then you may get the guy who's over, I don't know this specifically, this is how it's working, but this is my assumption. You may get the military leader over who's over operations closer to the Strait, and he's like, no, we're going to keep dropping mines, we're going to keep launching rockets, the Strait is closed. I don't care who's negotiating or what they say is going on. This is my area, and we're not letting the infidels, you know, claim it. And that's what you're seeing. That's why you're seeing this ping pong, is because the diplomat from Iran shows up, and one day he may say, you know, this is looking good, I think we've got something here. And then he may go back to Iran and talk to the people really in charge, and they may say, no, these are our demands, and they're unrealistic. And in my opinion, some of the demands that we bring to the table may be a little unrealistic. You know, it's always kind of shoot for the moon and maybe land somewhere in between. So us saying that, like, for instance, we'll get, what was it? What was the percentage we were going to get of everything, the tolls we were going to charge for the Strait? Yeah. You know, I mean, that was something that we were demanding. How are we ever supposed to enforce that? But that's a demand that might be unrealistic. Just like no interference with their nuclear program, that's an unrealistic demand, in my opinion.
12: Well, and, you know, Secretary of State Marco Rubio has said as much as what you're saying here, Tony, in that I saw a speech a couple months ago where he was being asked questions about why we're having this effect with the negotiations. Yeah, we're good. No, no, we're not. Memorandums of understanding, all that kind of stuff. And Marco Rubio, I remember him saying, he said, look, we have so devastated the top echelon of leadership that everyone else is afraid to give their position, their location away. They're sending someone via camel, not literally, and it takes sometimes 4 or 5 days for this proposal to get to this place or to that place. Mm-hmm. So it's, you know, it kind of seems culturally, and we can move on, but once you get east of Iraq, that Iran and Afghanistan, we saw the same thing with the tribal leaders. You can't just deal with one person.
14: Right.
12: There are other tribal leaders that go, well, that's not us. We're not involved in that. And that seems clearly to be the case in Iran as well. There are and this may be why we thought we could get regime change by taking out that upper echelon.
13: 48 of them, by the way. 48 senior Iran leaders, officials, and military commanders.
12: Yeah. Mm-hmm. They're dead?
13: They're dead.
12: Okay, so
13: Since the attack.
12: We may have underestimated, seems clearly we did, underestimate how the regime could continue with the lower echelon people running it. It's actually a wise way to govern so that you don't get decapitated.
14: Because our assumption is always that every culture is just like ours.
12: Right.
14: So, for instance, if the flip side were to occur and someone were to have,
13: got 48 of ours.
14: 48 of our top military brass, we would be in complete and utter disarray, because we're a Western structured, democracy in both government, military. You know, our doctrines are different. We very much so rely on top down military leadership. So it would be disastrous for us. But the assumption that we have is every other culture and every other society must operate like us. So if we do these attacks, then they'll collapse. So
12: I will say this just as a counterpoint to what you're saying, just militarily, I think in the field we do have a lot of autonomy in terms of officers on down, mm-hmm. In terms of conducting operations. I would also note the genius of our founding fathers. God forbid, folks, I hope this never happens ever. But if somebody decapitated the federal government, we have state governments.
13: And the Second Amendment, too.
12: Yeah, we have the Second Amendment. We have state governments that could continue to operate. And so that's part of the genius of the federalist system. Sure. You have federal, state, local, and then on down to the individual with weapons to protect their family. So anyway, I think that is what's happening in Iran. And hopefully, I don't want to rely on China, but hopefully we can find a way out in a way that preserves at least some of our initial goals. All right, what else you got?
16: All right, Charlie Kirk's family is signaling an intent to sue Utah Valley University, alleging the university and campus police made stunning failures that led to the on-campus assassination of Charlie Kirk just over a year ago at a TPUSA event at Utah Valley University. And I have some audio here of retired FBI agent James Gagliano on Fox talking about this situation. Clip 8.
18: Goes so far beyond that. Where we're standing right now is called the fishbowl here. And just to give you some spatial alignment, over my right shoulder is the Losi Center and the Sorensen Center, the two buildings in question that were named in the notice of claim. The fact that this was such a tight spot, the spatial alignment here, and how you could have 3,000 people come here. Take Charlie Kirk out of it. Take the elevated threat level out of it. If you had an event here, there's only certain points of entry in here, and the fact that there was no coverage via drones or nobody on the rooftops, LJ, unconscionable.
16: The LJ there is Lawrence Jones. In his discussions with us about this very incident, Frank Turek has told us a couple of times that when he rolled up in the vehicle with Charlie before the event, he told Charlie, and I quote, "I don't feel good about this. There's too many rooftops."
12: Well, Wesley, you know, this is sad to say that we've come to this in our country, but I never thought about these kind of questions when I was growing up about rooftops and who might be up there with a weapon and, you know, firing down into a fishbowl kind of thing. But that now, I mean, listen, we have conversations about having metal detectors and on duty police officers and security personnel at schools and churches, all of this. Here at our ministry, we have several layers of security protection. The world has changed, and we are adapting to it. And these kinds of questions are questions that people are going to have answered before they speak in public.
13: Yeah, absolutely. The drone mention in that audio that we just heard was also a very good point. There's really expensive ones. There's really cheap ones. Around $4,500, you can get a very, very good drone that would be able to visually cover all that ground. So that's something that if you just had somebody for 2 hours flying $4,500 drone on the campus, you'd have spotted that in a heartbeat.
12: Yeah.
13: A second thing, too, is this is I don't know all the details, but apparently it was – the Utah State University? Utah Valley. Apparently, it was their security that was responsible for everything outside of securing Charlie in and out.
12: Yeah.
13: And so, if that's the case, looking back, like Frank said, everything about this was nobody checked the first box, is what it seems like to me. Mm-hmm. Because the rooftop at that distance, and there was no one. It's very, you know, there's a lot of similarities in the shooting that Trump took, where Trump got shot in the ear. That was another location where you go, where was the breakdown in communication? Yep. And you find out later there's multiple different securities, and everyone's like, I got this zone, I got that zone, you got state. security, you've got federal security, you got Secret Service, and that in the particular case with Trump. In this case, you have Charlie Kirk's security team, and then you got the on-campus police that say, no, we've got this. So between the drone and not having the rooftops covered, I know in the moment that the Charlie Kirk family, when it happened, and the weeks after, even the months after, there were so many other focuses for good reasons. Of course, the funeral and things like that. But I just knew there was a matter of time before their family, and the Kirk family and TPUSA, we all support law enforcement.
12: Right.
13: We all support military, first responders, all that. But there is going to have to be, I knew there was at some point there was going to have to be some legal accountability for this breakdown, because this was a avoidable thing.
12: Yes, in my opinion. And that's going to be I would guess part of what's going to be discussed. Tony, I would just say this, and then I guess we could move on. But when Wesley was mentioning a drone used for security, what's weird now is that the other side can use drones.
14: Well,
12: you have a group of people in a football stadium, or in this case here at this university, that kind of fishbowl thing. A drone could be used to strike individuals.
14: Correct me if I'm wrong, but I believe Thomas Crooks, the kid who took the shot at Trump, he was spotted days before the event with a drone.
13: Using a drone.
14: Yeah,
13: right. With the map out
14: so,
13: the
14: yeah,
13: area.
14: The sad reality is that it took Charlie, because Charlie was not a political figure, not a politician,
13: not running for office.
14: Yeah. It took something horrible happening to him for everybody to wake up to the need for security for anybody who's a lightning rod politically or ideologically.
13: Yeah.
14: So it's sad.
12: All right, folks, we're going to take a short break. You're listening to Today's Issues on the American Family Radio Network. Short break, and we will return with more news. By the way, Abraham Hamilton III will be joining us right after the break. We hope you'll tune in for that. 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
19: Have you ever watched one of those long freight trains go past? Some of them seem like they are a mile long, don't they? I once counted 114 boxcars on one of those long ones. Sometimes you wonder how those tracks can hold such a heavy load. Well, it's hard to believe, but a train of 100 cars and weighing 26 million pounds is supported at any given moment on an area totaling only a little more than 2 square feet. In fact, 2.06 square feet is the exact number. Now, that's hard to believe, isn't it? It is true. A 100-car train that weighs 26 million pounds is supported by just more than 2 square feet. The reason that such a tremendous load is supported by such a small territory is that the railroad has a good foundation. Whether or not the folks who build railroads are Christian or not, I can't say. But one thing is for certain, they used one principle taught by the Galilean in their building of the railroad. They laid a good foundation. Now, the carpenter was talking about a different type of foundation than that laid for a railroad track. He was talking about a foundation for your belief in God and trust in His will. Jesus said the best way to build a foundation was to be active doing those things He said do. He likened those who heard His words and acted upon them to the man who built his house on the rock. He likened those who only heard His word and did not act accordingly to the man who built his house on the sand. Even if you have never heard this teaching of Christ, you know the result of each man's building. When your trust in God is built by a firm faith in Him and a strong desire to do His will, you will be able to stand the storms of life that each of us has to face. Death is one of those storms. Tragedy is another. Pain could be added to the list. Jesus said these will not shake your faith if it is rooted not only in the hearing, but also the doing of His words. Any builder will tell you that the foundation is one of the most important parts of the building, if not the most important part. For if the foundation isn't strong, the rest of the building is in danger and probably will suffer damage if put to a test. The newspapers some time ago carried the picture of an apartment building in New Orleans where the builders had to drive several stabilizers over 150 feet into the ground to ensure a solid foundation for the tall building. Now, Jesus taught that we should have a solid foundation for our lives also. Partly, and maybe mostly, what is wrong with the world today, and especially our country, is that we don't have a solid foundation underneath us to sustain us. Too many times we want a prefabricated Christian experience that comes in a neat little package and doesn't interfere with our lives in any manner. This type of foundation suits us just fine till the storm hits, and then we wish we had a more solid foundation because we see our building crumbling on the weak foundation that we've built. It was probably a great surprise to you, as it was to me, that a 100-car train was supported on just more than 2 square feet. For those of you who are outside the Christian faith, it will come as a surprise also to learn that the Christian has built his foundation on nothing but the Galilean. That seems an awfully small foundation, doesn't it? Just one man. But the record speaks for itself. He is sufficient.
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0: Hello, I'm Walker Wildman. My brother Wesley and I, we're going to be leading a group to Greece in March of 2027. We're going to be traversing and walking the footsteps of Paul, visiting cities like Thessaloniki, Athens, Philippi, Corinth, just to name a few. Many of the sites that the Apostle Paul walked and taught and preached and converted unbelievers to Christianity as part of our early church history. And then right after that trip, my parents, Tim and Allison, they're going to be leading a group to Italy, looking at a lot of the rich Italian history, along with the history of the early church there in Italy. They're going to be visiting the cities of Venice, Rome, and Florence, just to name a few. 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Find out all the information and view the itinerary.
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12: And welcome back to Today's Issues. Ed Vitagliano sitting in for Tim Wildman this week. I am joined in studio by Wesley Wildman, Tony Vitagliano, and Chris Woodward. And now we welcome Abraham Hamilton III, host of the Hamilton Corner, heard weekdays at 5 p.m. Central Time on AFR. Abe, welcome back.
23: Thank you very much. Good morning, everybody.
12: Well, we do have a story. Chris Woodward's going to tee this up. We have covered this this week about something that's happening in Massachusetts. And as someone who was born in the Boston area, I can just tell you I am never surprised by the craziness that we hear coming out of that state any more than I am when it comes out of the West Coast. Chris, why don't you set this up for those who have not heard this story before.
16: All right. A Catholic couple in Massachusetts had their daughter taken away by the state under the guise of child abuse after refusing to affirm her so-called transgender identity. In 2024, the 15-year-old child was removed from the home of Joseph and Arlene Kutsko after they say she was secretly socially transitioned at Algonquin Regional High School, and now they're fighting to get her back before she is medically transitioned on high-dose testosterone. These people have not seen their child in over a year after she was taken away from them. They're not even allowed to have contact with her. As the mom said yesterday in a story we aired, she can't even hug her, and she just wants to hug her and give her a kiss and tell her that she loves her. She can't do this kind of thing. And what's even worse about this is that people I've talked to have said this is just one of several cases where schools or the state are basically ignoring parental rights and trying to do this kind of stuff in secret. So that's why we brought in Abe.
12: Well, Abe, kind of help us kind of fill in the gaps here. First, before we get to the specifics of this case, constitutionally, and maybe there isn't anything we can say definitively, but generally, at least speaking, what are the rights that parents have legally? I know this probably differ from state to state, but just in terms of the broad umbrella, how has the Supreme Court approached the issue of parental rights?
23: Well, yeah, parental rights has largely been viewed as, you know, sacrosanct. And the unfortunate reality, what's happening in states like Massachusetts, is that they are using a child abuse standard to do this. So they are treating, like the Kutchkos, for example, their refusal to call their daughter a boy, they are treating that as if the parents are actually physically abusing the child, putting the child's life in the, at risk of loss of life.
12: They're treating it as
23: harm.
12: If they were beating her with a 2x4.
23: They're treating it as if they grabbed a 2x4, yeah. 2x4 with the nails in it and yeah. pummeling the child at night. They're treating it along that same terminology, that same type of trajectory, which is egregious. And I expect them to prevail ultimately legally after exhausting all of the appellate maneuvers. Like they have, they're going to court even right now because the state is attempting to administer both, you know, birth control and high dose testosterone to the child. Where the parents are like, "Whoa, wait a minute, no way, we don't want this to happen." But at what cost? So now you've been over a year that you haven't seen your own child, you know, and the child was 15.
13: Two now.
23: Not fully two. December of 24.
13: Okay, so I got you.
23: Approaching two years. So you have literally fully almost 2 years of a child's life that she has not been around her parents. The state has put her in a dorm with boys. Mm-hmm. She's living with boys. And all of these things are happening. And so that's a part of the problem. It's kind of, yes, I expect this to be corrected legally, ultimately, but at what cost? You know, what kind of daughter will they have back with them? By the time the litigation finishes, she may very well have turned the age of majority.
12: Right.
23: Because she was 15 when she was removed from the home. She's 17 now. Mm. You know, and the overzealous departments of child and family services in various states all over the country are proactively kind of like, well, we rather ask for apologize than ask for permission. Like in this particular instance, what happened was the parents had no idea what was happening with this little girl at school. She's being socially transitioned at school, confided in a guidance counselor in particular. The guidance counselor encouraged her to come out at school.
13: Is this at a Catholic school?
23: No, it's a public school, Algonquin Regional.
13: That's right.
23: It was at Algonquin Regional High School.
16: Right.
23: And the guidance counselor herself says, okay, now we think you have enough courage. We think you have enough confidence. Now go and tell your parents. She comes back to school. How did it go when you're talking to your parents? The little girl tells the guidance counselor, well, my parents say they don't agree with it. The guidance counselor is the one who calls the Department of Children and Family Services and initiates the actions to have the little girl removed from the home.
13: It makes me angry.
12: Oh, yeah. It make any parent furious. I don't even know this girl, Sophie, and I'm furious about what the Kutchkos are going through.
14: Well, so, Abe, you know, yesterday we talked about this a little bit and we tried to offer some, you know, encouragement on things parents can do, you know, at the house. And because, you know, we acknowledge the reality that not everybody can homeschool or send their kids to, you know, a private Christian institution. And so we were trying to encourage them things they can do at home, to talking with their kids, you know, having these conversations, being, you just ask your kids questions every single day, even if you're getting, you know, and sometimes you got to dig a little bit deeper, especially as they become, I'm starting to figure it out, especially as they enter adolescence, they're not as open. So we, you know, we gave them some encouragements there, but what could parents do in this situation? Is this the type of case that would eventually, I don't know, make its way up to a federal level where the federal courts could intervene and set some type of precedent that parents in the future could look to and point to and say, you cannot confiscate my children because you think I'm abusing them, when there's clearly no instance of that?
23: Well, here's the issue. As you might imagine, I got a lot to say about this. I'm going to try to be as succinct as possible. And I am, you guys know, I'm from the hood. So you're talking about, I understand various circumstances. You know, my mom was a proverbial pregnant child, teenage mom in the projects in New Orleans growing up. Mm-hmm. But I think we may need to be a little bit slower in saying what people can't do. Because sometimes people say they can't do certain things and they haven't really looked into it much. And I'm not saying that you can, but this is so vital, so critical. I don't think it's something we should easily say, well, we're so vital, so critical. I don't think it's something we should easily say, well, we can't private school or homeschool or anything like that. Now, putting that aside,

0: because they're ideologically motivated. And so one of the major things that I think is sometimes missed, and the point that you raised, that there's a sociological development phenomenon. One of the things I often say is that values are often set where we spend the most time. And the whole phenomenon with adolescents growing to be less communicative with the parents is largely the development that happens because the children spend most of their waking hours away from the parents. Mm-hmm. It's just a natural phenomenon.
1: Right.
0: Adults face it all the time. You go to like a dinner party. You go to a dinner party with coworkers. You have coworkers you don't talk to very often. You have coworkers you talk to most often. Where do you think you're going to sit at the table at the Christmas party? Right. The coworkers you spend the most time with. It's not anything that's malevolent. It's not anything that's hostile. It's just a feature of human development. This is why the Marxists always said, in order to have the Marxist state that we need to sever the relationship between parents and children. We need to make children more comfortable talking to anybody else but their parents.
2: Using education is the primary.
0: Using education as the veneer for operating the social mechanism to cause the children to be least comfortable with their parents and most comfortable with everybody else. That's why you have, in this instance, the child talking to the guidance counselor, but not telling the parents anything.
3: Yeah.
4: By the way, the Nazis told kids to rat on their parents. A lot of parents lived in fear of their own kids. This happens in communist movements as well, where they're afraid to confront their kids or try to direct the upbringing of their kids because the kids were told at school or wherever, you report your parents, they give you a hard time.
3: Yeah.
0: Yeah. And so I'm saying not to demystify this notion of, well, you know, it just happens as children develop, they talk to their parents less. That's not an automatic. Mm-hmm. But that just happens because they grow accustomed to talking to their parents less because of the structure of the way we do society. But having said all of that, what has to occur, and invariably this is going to be confronted with each family, in each circumstance, in each relationship, that we have to converse with our children, but to do so in a manner that is socially advancing in terms of relationship construction. Because we don't want to have is have our children to have more confidence and comfortability with people other than us.
2: Yeah. Right.
0: So there's only one remedy for that. It's just time.
3: Right. I have a question.
4: That's interesting.
3: For many years now, generations perhaps, some people have said, and they subscribe to the opinion that it takes a village to raise a child. In more recent years, we've heard school officials and people in offices, government offices, say things like, your kids and my kids are our kids. Mm-hmm. Is what we're talking about today the personification of that mindset or ideology?
0: Sadly, yes. It doesn't take a village to raise a child. The village can help if the village shares your worldview, your vision, and shares your objective with your children. But if the village is hostile to what you're seeking to accomplish with the children, the village actually has become an enemy.
2: That's right.
0: But what we're seeing is this, that working out of this reality, and the unfortunate reality is that many of these people hold to that ideas in terms of the adults don't have their own children. Mm-hmm. So when they say they're our children, they're literally really looking for you to give your children to them so that they can be the primary influencers and shapers of their values and core and things of that nature. So you end up with 20-somethings calling their parents literally Hitler for voting for Trump in 2024. Mm-hmm. That's how it happens.
2: I want to make a statement and then give you a question as it relates to the case we're talking about here, the situation. I do agree with what you said earlier. You said a lot, but you said something there at the beginning about that we can't. There's a lot more we can do than we realize we can if you sit there and think about it. And the time spent with our kids, all those listening right now, is 100% your responsibility as a parent and what they do with their time. And so we have that responsibility on us. Now, that said, without getting into all the layers of the four forms of education, you got private school that's non-Christian. Mm-hmm. You have Christian school, Christian private schools. You have public school and homeschool. Non-Christian homeschool. With all those out there, and one day we'll have a whole 30 minutes on that because that's a lot of fun. However, at the very minimum, you cannot send your kid to that school. At very minimum. So, I mean, that's the very minimum because that school, what was the name of that school again?
0: Algonquin Regional High School.
2: Okay, well, they're on the record now. They are on the record now of doing this type of stuff. So that's my statement. Now, my question for you, try to bring this back to the story here. What do you anticipate legally would be the outcome to this?
0: the parents

0: going to prevail. They have their attorneys from the Beckett Foundation. You have ADF attorneys involved. They're going to prevail. Okay. You're going to have a significant fine levied against the school district and the state, but it's not going to be borne by these individuals. It's going to be the taxpayers collectively. Yeah. You're going to have another thing, another case precedent that's going to be consistent with what the Supreme Court already ruled from the state of California. And so they're going to ultimately prevail. But in the meantime, this child has been out of our home. Yeah, for upwards of 18 months.
1: And the irony is there's no telling the actual abuse that's occurring to this poor girl over the course of this time, when the whole precedent of her removal was that she was being abused.
0: She was not on birth control when they removed her from the child's her parents' home. Right. But why is the state trying to get birth control now?
1: She wasn't sharing a room with boys in a boys' dorm.
0: In a boys' dorm. She was not. What has happened to this actual little girl? I mean, maybe I have a 14-year-old daughter. You know what I mean? I can't imagine what it's like not being able to be in the presence of my daughter during the conversations we've had from 13, 14, 15, approaching 16, turning 17, and not being a physical, tangible presence in my daughter's life.
1: Yeah. Right.
0: You can't get that back.
1: No.
0: That's formative. That's shaping. This young girl's entire adulthood is going to be shaped by these last 18, 20 months.
2: And she's right around the corner for being 18 years old and being able to be independent in the sense of being an adult.
3: Yeah.
1: Yeah.
2: 18's an adult, right?
0: Yeah. Yeah. So that's when people say these things are benign. They're not benign. This you want to talk about the abuse? The abuse is being imposed upon the child by the state and imposed upon the family by the state.
3: All right. Last question. We'll let you go.
0: Sorry.
3: So no. Listen.
2: Don't apologize.
3: This is why we have you on. We need your expertise and your passion and the breadth of knowledge you bring to these kinds of issues. So the frustration for me about beyond everything you guys all have said is the disregarding of what the Supreme Court has said.
2: Yep.
3: I don't know why, this is my question. I don't know why the chief counsel of the Massachusetts Family Institute is commenting on this, but if they get Alliance Defending Freedom or someone else, they get the attorneys, why can't they just go to a federal district judge and say, judge, this state is clearly ignoring what the Supreme Court has said? Was what the Supreme Court said in terms of California applicable to all states? Why can't this be over in 30 days?
0: Yes.
3: Where a federal judge says, no, Massachusetts, you can't do this.
0: Mm-hmm. Because you have the Department of Child and Family Services, you have the combination of both state judges and federal judges, you have the state system in the state of Massachusetts, which, having been born and raised there, that it's not a red state.
3: Right,
0: So you have people who, judges, they're lawyers in black dresses, but they're people.
3: Right.
0: And so you have, unfortunately, you have lower level judges that are trying to curry favor with potentially maybe a Democrat president or someplace down the line, where they want to show that they're committed to the cause to get an appointment later on. And so that's why these cases, California never should have had to go to the Supreme Court.
3: Right. Right.
0: It should have been decided at the state level. But it happens because you have these ideologically motivated people because elections have consequences.
4: Right. One person that I talked to Sam Whiting, the general counsel or chief counsel at Massachusetts Family Institute yesterday, and we got into why school districts and states are ignoring these Supreme Court cases, because you got the Mirabelli decision out of California.
0: That's the most recent one addressing this exact issue.
4: And then you have the Mahmoud v. Taylor case, which had to do with opt-outs, but it solidified parental rights.
0: From Maryland.
4: Yes.
0: And why did that case have to go all the way up to the Supreme Court? That case, you had Christians and Muslims who were saying that they didn't want their children being taught sexual deviancy in the schools. The law said that the parents should have opt-outs. The school district unilaterally said, no, we're not allowing opt-outs anymore. But that case goes all the way to the Supreme Court.
4: Yeah.
3: Right.
4: And Sam told me, just like Abe said, it's ideology. That's California. This is Massachusetts. Let me tell you, if an office holder in Mississippi said, oh, that's Illinois, that doesn't impact us, Anderson Cooper would be live wall-to-wall CNN coverage on how awful Mississippi is for ignoring a Supreme Court ruling.
2: Yeah, yeah.
3: Well, it's clear, we've said this 1,000 times in a million different ways. I just now thought of that as an expression. You guys can feel free to use it. the core issue is, and we'll give you the final word here on this, Abe, this is a war over God and about God, and we have two mutually exclusive worldviews at war with one another, because we didn't have this kind of garbage going on when I was growing up. Mm-hmm. We had disagreements about whether to spend money on guns or butter. Okay, you know, do we need another aircraft carrier, or do we need more money in welfare? Those are the arguments we had. These are two mutually exclusive ways of understanding parental rights, of understanding gender, of understanding human sexuality, all that.
0: Yes.
3: And these are at war with one another in this country, and I'm not sure how that ends. It's a cold civil war, if you will, going on, and you have two distinct sides, and so you have people who are supposed to uphold the law saying, well, we're not going to uphold the law because our side needs to win. I'll give you the last word.
0: Yeah, and it's very provoking, because you have people, you have precedents that have been established. So I thought we were a nation of laws and not of men, but I guess it depends on where you live in the country.
3: Right.
0: Mm-hmm. And again, I do believe ultimately what is legal and lawful will prevail, but at what expense? Because in the interim, what happens in this little girl's life, this young lady's life? In the interim, what happens to this family's life? She has a brother, you know, hadn't seen his sister in almost 2 years. The mom is on television crying, please come home. We love you. We miss you. You know, that these things are not benign. That's what I'm trying to say. The urgency, I'm trying to communicate with an urgency, because they're not benign. They're not just, you know, just a political disagreement. There's real tears involved, real blood involved, real sweat involved, real family disintegration that's happening. Mm-hmm. And it's happening right now, not in some distant future. It's happening right now. That's why we need to be vigilant on every front.
3: Mm-hmm. Yeah.
0: Proclaim the gospel. Make disciples. Engage civically. Know what's going on in your children's classrooms. Know what's going on in the children's lives. Know the people who are interacting with your church on a first-name basis with regularity. Make your presence ever felt consistently, so that people will be embarrassed and ashamed and fearful of trying this foolishness with your child.
3: And spend time with your kids.
2: That's what I was about to say.
0: You have to. Quantity of time gives rise to quality of time. Mm-hmm. You can't pre-program these qualitative moments. Tell me your deepest, most sincere thoughts.
3: Right.
0: But quantity of time, repetition, and frequency of engagement sets the stage for those qualitative moments. You know, Dad, I was thinking about this. Well, this is what happened at school.
3: Yeah.
2: We've all heard people say you get one first impression, you get one first this, one first that. You don't get to redo parenting.
0: Nope.
2: And I don't care how hard it gets financially. I don't care how hard it gets emotionally, or any of the other primary reasons that causes families to break up or whatever. You get one shot at raising your kids. And if you're listening now and you're just now realizing maybe your children are 10, 11, 12, 15, 16, you get one shot. So it starts today if you hadn't already started. You've got to invest in your kids. You have to prioritize your family over anything else. You have to prioritize that time spent with them. And like I said, I don't care you work all day. So there's a lot of people that's working long, hard days and laboring, whether that be in construction working, truck driving, whatever. But when that day ends, it just starts with your family. Because when you get home, you'll never regret the hours and the days that you spend being with your kids. And that's that. But also from a Christian perspective, you can get very creative in discipling your kids. Okay, so many people just kind of check out when they think, oh, it's been a long day, sit down and read the Bible for 30 minutes. I do that. That's cool. I mean, you need to be reading the Bible with them. But if you know the Bible and it's in your heart,
3: that's a good point.
2: Then you can share the Bible with them without having to get out and sit down and have another textbook type setting after they've been at school all day. Although you can do that too, and I do that. But if you had God's word in your heart, it's just part of your everyday life, the way you communicate, then iron sharpens iron, so women sharpens another. There's so much in Scripture that just comes out of us when we're investing in our kids. One of the things I do, I make it a priority. I do not waste time in my vehicle. We don't just play music and just drive, although we do that sometimes too for fun. But I've gotten to the point now where I play kind of devil's advocate with Bennett and his Christianity. I challenge him in his faith. That's my 11-year-old son. But I'll ask him, I'm like, why read the Bible? Who cares about that? And you kind of just, and I kind of challenge him. I said, you're going to have to be able to answer some of these questions. So don't waste that time in your vehicle.
3: Well, and Abe, you made a great point about quantity of time.
2: Amen.
3: Just have fun with your kids. You can do all kinds of crazy things, things that they like to do, and that's putting in time, and at some point they're going
2: to
3: ask a question
2: about
3: something that's bothering them. So, Abe, thank you so much for being on with us.
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3: 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The same kind of passion and knowledge you hear on this show.
2: Mm-hmm.
3: You're going to hear that. I don't know. 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
2: Gets the caffeine in him.
3: Folks, 5-minute break for news. 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
10: For American Family News, I'm Chris Woodward. A driver has been arrested in connection to a fatal bus collision that led to a second deadly tragedy. Fox's Kristen Goodwin has more from Los Angeles.
11: The LAPD arresting Bailey Lynn Rios on suspicion of murder. The 36-year-old SUV driver is accused of striking a Metro bus, killing at least two people and injuring six others. Her bail set at $4 million. A TV news helicopter used by LA's NBC affiliate KNBC was covering the collision when it crashed, killing two people on board and one other on the ground. The National Transportation Safety Board is investigating.
10: At least 82 people are dead after a gold mine collapse in Sudan. Many people have been listed as missing, and one official said that the search is complicated by a lack of equipment. For more on this story, visit AFN.net. A national defense analyst and former Pentagon advisor says it is quite clear that Russia is trying to intimidate NATO allies into not supporting Ukraine. AFN's Chad Groening has more.
12: NATO Secretary General Mark Rutte has pledged to increase support for Ukraine and bolster the 32-nation alliance's own defenses along its long eastern border with Russia. His comment came in the wake of Russian drone strikes near the Ukraine-Poland border. Rutte claimed the strikes close to NATO territory show Russian President Vladimir Putin's, quote, desperation and also his desire to sow fear and terror. He also said, quote, Russia is growing increasingly reckless as it continues its terrible war against Ukraine. Bob McGinnis, the National Defense Analyst and President of McGinnis Strategies, LLC.
13: It's by design, and it's just short of instigating something much larger. It's to put pressure on European nations not to support Ukraine. Now, I don't think that the war is going to end anytime soon. Putin still believes that time is on his side.
12: McGinnis says Putin's strategy is to wear down Ukraine and test Western political resolve.
13: They're increasing the pressure, and they're just going to do it short of some sort of provocation that would trigger an Article 5 response. And so that's what concerns Poland. Now, keep in mind, we have troops. The 5th Corps is in Poland. We have troops that are leaning forward in the eastern part of Europe, all the way from the Baltics to the Black Sea. And we're vulnerable to strikes as well, and I'm sure Putin is trying to avoid that.
12: Rutte said that Putin is wrong to think that he can stop NATO from supporting Ukraine and undermine its unity. I'm Chad Groening.
10: Is the U.S. Congress the right body to regulate AI? Many members have acknowledged that they do not use AI. Others don't know what it is. One House Democrat told Axios that anyone overseeing this has to be a regular user. Here's what Republican Senator Rand Paul of Kentucky said on Fox News Channel.
14: I wouldn't put Congress in charge of a McDonald's.
10: President Trump wants the U.S. to be the leader in AI development, But people and politicians are concerned about it killing jobs, more taking over the world. White House Chief of Staff Susie Wiles has revealed she is cancer-free in a new post on X. Fox's Peter Ducey has this story from the White House.
14: This announcement says some personal news I'm grateful to share. After a medical appointment at the Mayo Clinic this week, my pathology results came back clear. I am cancer-free. Thank you to my family, friends, doctors, and everyone who prayed for me, checked in, and supported me along the way. A special thank you to President Trump for his unwavering support. I am deeply grateful and will continue to work to advance his America First agenda. And she was continuing to work pretty much the entire time that she was dealing with this. She was seeking treatment, but she never took a leave of absence.
10: When she was diagnosed in March, Wiles cited data from the American Cancer Society that, quote, nearly 1 in 8 women in the U.S. will face a breast cancer diagnosis. In final news, extra security is planned this weekend in Oxford, Mississippi. This is due to the return of football coach Lane Kiffin to the Ole Miss campus. Kiffin was at Ole Miss for several seasons before taking the LSU job. The game kicks off on Saturday evening. That's all our time for now. Find more news on AFN.net. When you're there, be sure to subscribe to our free daily email news briefs. And thanks for listening.
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3: And welcome back. Ed Vitagliano sitting in for Tim Wildman this week. Joined in studio by Wesley Wildman, Tony Vitagliano, and now, yes, the moment you've all been waiting for.
4: Yeah.
3: We're joined by Steve Paisley Jordahl.
2: Let's go.
3: Wearing the, is that the Abbey Road
17: shirt? It is
3: shirt?
17: The Abbey Road.
2: Abbey Road,
3: that
2: yeah.
3: is a cool shirt.
17: But thank you.
3: Fewer and fewer people are going to understand what that shirt means. It's very colorful. A pattern that shows the Beatles walking across
17: Abbey Road,
3: the
17: yeah.
3: walk, the crosswalk,
17: kind of in primary exactly purples right. and yellows and everything.
2: I knew exactly what that
3: you
2: was.
3: You knew exactly. Tony, did you know what that was?
1: Yeah, I knew.
3: Did you know? Okay, all right. You did.
2: You're, at least act like you don't. I have, you just left me hanging.
3: He just
2: I have
3: threw
2: no
3: you.
2: Idea what that is.
1: You don't know?
2: I have no clue.
3: That's a famous album cover.
2: Okay.
1: No, Mr. Tim, though. I mean, your dad. He listened.
2: Yeah, I know.
3: But you spent all those years ignoring
2: but
3: your dad.
2: I was listening. Oh, that's right. No, we did listen,
1: yeah.
2: but
1: yeah.
2: I didn't see the cover.
1: Yeah.
2: And so I was making fun of this as if no one else knows what this is but y'all two. But over here, Tony's like, no.
1: Yeah, I just left you out to dry. Yeah.
3: Okay. You are yeah, on your own.
1: You're not an idiot.
17: This was one of
2: my... But that's how we know we're all being honest in here. You're genuine. Yep. You're like, no, yeah. Go ahead.
17: One of my favorite Beatles albums. I'll just say this, we can move on. But one of my favorite Beatles albums, and it has that, at the end, it has that collection of partial songs that the Beatles, it's things that Paul, because they knew this was the last album,
3: yeah.
17: that Paul the Beatles put together, they had partial songs that they hadn't finished that they weren't going to be able to finish. So they just put them all into an extended montage of songs. It's just beautiful. But anyway.
3: All right.
17: I digress.
3: Well, you're a music guy.
17: Yeah.
3: And now Tim is a music guy, too, just in terms of his knowledge.
17: Mm-hmm.
3: You're a music guy in terms of your knowledge and your ability. You got an excellent voice.
17: Thank you.
3: All right. Let's go to the news.
17: Well, I wish I could tell you that there's some good news to talk about, but let me start here. Anytime that a government or an entity has allowed or sanctioned euthanasia, things go wrong. It's always sold as it's just going to be people in the last 2 weeks of their life that they it's to ease their pain and it's not. But it always goes because I think it's from the evil one, and the evil one, Satan, kills and destroys. That's his MO. In the Netherlands, they've had euthanasia for quite some time, and they have just crossed a threshold that I don't think anybody, when they pitched this in the Netherlands to have them, to have the country vote on it, I guarantee you that this didn't come up. The first ever case of euthanasia has been performed on a toddler, a 2-year-old child. And according to the Netherlands Times, it was handled well, according to a committee that oversees euthanasia. Yeah, I know. You look at me like, what in the world? It is crazy. A child was born very prematurely. It was only about 2 weeks old. It had seizures. It had some other health problems and was, according to the parents and the doctors, they kind of agreed it was in some pain. And so they decided that it would be good just to kill the baby. Horrific, horrific. Someone in our story meeting might have said this is literally abortion after birth.
3: Was that you?
2: That's what I said, yep. It's yeah. Child cool. sacrifice.
1: And it's the child was two, right?
17: Yes.
1: Okay.
17: Yeah. According to the Dutch, according to the Netherlands Times.
1: Yeah. So that's not just, that's, I mean, it's horrible no matter what, but they, I don't,
2: it's hard to talk about.
1: It's hard to talk about. I'll say this as progressive as societies want to think, and I'm fairly certain the people of the Netherlands would think of themselves as progressive and modern and
3: enlightened
1: in all the right ways. People, folks, barbarism, the barbarism you've heard about that mankind and civilizations for since our fall is capable of, is it never goes away. This is the same barbarism that the Romans would do. The Romans would, if your child was born with a deformity or a defect of some kind, you would just take the child out into the woods and
3: leave
1: it for the wild animals. And the people of the Netherlands would be shocked and abhorred at that. Oh, that's horrible, horrible. But then turn around, and so what I'm saying is this barbarism that's been going on, and it's the evils of men that we're capable of doing, is just, this is just the same barbarism with a modern veneer coated over it. Yeah, we've got councils, and we've got doctors on hand, and we've discussed it with the parents, and we've just it's just completely different from just leaving children to wild animals. This is completely different. It was handled well. No, it's not. They're not fooling anybody. In this regard, so it's disgusting.
2: They're fooling themselves, but they're not fooling us.
1: And they're not fooling God,
2: yeah,
1: either.
2: Sure.
3: Well, and to your point, the Romans would even, if the pater familias, the head of the family, had the power of life and death in the Roman Empire, and if he didn't want a daughter, he could just say, no, I don't want a girl.
1: Yeah.
3: And that girl would be thrown out into the woods, exposed is what they used to call it. And orphanages came into existence for the first time in human history because Christians knew where the babies were dropped off, and they went and got those children and brought them home. And that's how orphanages came to exist.
17: Thank you. I was going to make sure we said that.
1: Yep.
3: Yeah.
17: Church was the one that's, even then, the church saw the value of life, and they went out and rescued these.
1: And the value of life, no matter what.
17: Yeah.
3: All right, that's a terrible thing. But the further away, this is kind of the point we're all making. The further away a society gets from God, and these were once thoroughly Christian European countries. Mm-hmm. Maybe there were a lot of people that was nominal for them, but they honored the morality that came from the Christian faith that undergirded their culture. The further away these societies get from God and Christianity, the more they will drift into a return to barbarism and pagan practices.
1: Yeah.
3: That's just the way it happens. And they legalize it. And they pat themselves on the back for doing it.
2: Yep.
3: So.
2: Calling good.
3: All right.
2: Yeah, calling evil good and good evil.
3: And listen, folks, you say, well, I didn't want to hear that story. Why did you tell that story? Well, here's why. Okay, because that kind of barbarism can come here and is here in a lot of cases. Massachusetts just signed into law, the governor there signed into law, abortion is legal through birth. Okay. Right. So, folks, you got to be on your toes, and you got to be informed, equipped, and activated, and that is three of the things we have in our mission statement for AFA.
2: And that's another reason why we support preborn.
3: Yes.
1: Exactly right.
3: That's right. And so, folks, you want to get involved in trying to stop these things from coming here, pushing back when they start to happen here, listen to shows like this. Go to AFN.net. read the stories that Steve and Chris and others are posting up there so that you can be aware of what is happening and then get yourself involved. Mm-hmm. That's why we cover these stories.
17: Yeah.
3: All right, Steve.
17: Yesterday, folks, we promised you a discussion of artificial intelligence and the effort or the desire or demand of some that we put some fences around it, that we slow down AI development. It seems to be a fairly broad consensus in a story that ran a couple days ago that is still up on our American Family News site. You can hear or read about both the Speaker of the House, Mike Johnson, and the aspiring Speaker of the House, Hakeem Jeffries, agreeing that there needs to be some kind of a slowdown. Silicon Valley techs, Elon Musk, Sam Altman, Dario Amodei, thinking that and the reason they say is that there could be around the corner some extinction level event if we ever reach artificial general intelligence, which is when they become more powerful and smarter than humans can become and take over. There was a recent whistleblower out of Anthropic who was talking about this jailbreak that AI had a couple weeks ago where the AI agents went out and found a way out to the internet, even though they were supposed to be isolated from it. They found their way out and they hacked into different companies and just basically ran amok. And so there's a guardrail. Now, President, let me start here. President Trump thinks it's a little bit of an overstatement. He thinks the future is bright, that AI is mostly good. Cut 15.
18: Whoever wins the AI race is going to win AI. It's bigger than the internet. It's bigger than maybe anything that has happened for many, for literally hundreds of years. Mm-hmm. It is the biggest thing. And it's mostly good.
17: And the reason he's saying that, in the one person that we hadn't heard from in this consensus, is Xi Jinping, the dictator of China. China is roaring and racing to try to get ahead, mostly on stolen technology from us, but they are making advances. And whoever wins is going to have dominance over economies, over military. Just AI is so powerful, it's going to be a game changer. So
2: medicine, too.
17: And medicine, right. Yeah. So that's why this discussion is going on. The last clip I will play is of Bob McGinnis, who's a guy that we talked to quite a bit. He was a Pentagon analyst. He's a retired lieutenant colonel in the military. I think he was in the Army, but went back to MIT actually and got some training in artificial intelligence and has written three books. And this is what he has to say about as far as whether or not we need to put guardrails around. Cut 12.
13: We need some guardrails. We have none. This is not a problem that is going to get better with age. You know, you should have done something 10 years ago. Now we have an emergency. Then we have an AI war that is going on, and we may be trending toward a Cold War like we negotiated with the Soviets. There are very significant similarities that we should not ignore. We went to the cliff, and we're looking over it, and the Soviets blinked. We may not be so fortunate the next time.
17: That is Bob McGinnis. Tony, you've been thinking about this?
2: I got a question for Tony.
17: Yeah.
3: And by the way, Tony has a background in IT and heads up our IT department here at AFA. This is why we're asking him.
2: He's written three books, too. No, in all seriousness, a question. What do you think he means by guardrails? What would that look like? Do you have a response to that?
1: Yeah, so that's a tough problem to solve because you...
2: I think that's why he just left it at guardrails.
1: Yeah, and why Trump said we don't need guardrails, or he is the guardrails. It's a difficult problem to solve because on the one hand, government we all know is cumbersome, right? And anytime you have the government, you ask the government to step in and start regulating something, there is often a steep learning curve. Mm-hmm. We'll just put it that way on how to properly regulate it. So. You have one side of the issue that says we don't need to involve government because anytime they get involved, they sandbag. They sandbag it. And from Trump's perspective, we don't need to sandbag AI development because China definitely ain't. China doesn't regulate anything that's going to give them an advantage. They go full steam ahead. Yeah. I mean, you know, open up the nuclear power plant, you know, right in the middle of a subdivision. Who cares about the people? You know, they don't care. They're a communist nation. They have no concern for the people of their nation. They're looking for the next advantage. So you have that side of it. The other side of it is that we don't fully understand, or we can't fully, guess what would happen.
2: Okay. Yeah.
1: So once AGI is actually reached, which is artificial general intelligence, and just a quick example of what that actually means. So we all, you know, a lot of us use ChatGPT, other AI agents. You ask that AI agent, you know, ask them a question or ask them to, you know, look at this spreadsheet. They're capable of doing tasks, right? Can perform a range of tasks. AGI is basically ask me an intellectual problem and I'll go out and solve it. So I want you to go out and find out how to cure this disease. Well, AGI is going to actively scour, you know, the entirety of research papers and start intellectually solving problems. Now, there's no sentience there. I don't want to misconstrue. There's no consciousness there, but it's just a more powerful it's just a more powerful AI that can go out and solve problems. So the issue here and why we're pushing, why we have one side pushing for it, is because think about this. We have cybersecurity, our cybersecurity department for the Defense Department. All right, hundreds, if not thousands, of members of that team, that force, whatever, across multiple departments that are all the time working on counter cybersecurity or insurgency. You know, we may be, carrying out cyber attacks against our enemy's systems or countering their attempted attacks. But it's all humans working on these issues, you know, working on counters and measures and countermeasures. Imagine an AI, an AGI that can do the work of hundreds of thousands of people on its own. And it's always going 24 hours a day, automatically looking into. Doesn't take a long weekend. It doesn't need a break. It's constantly performing reconnaissance, finding vulnerabilities, developing exploits, testing them. All of this within, you know, seconds, if not minutes, because of the processing ability. So you'll have these AIs attacking networks, and you'll have AIs obviously defending networks. So that's what the arms race portion of this is for. I think that's a big driver. Bob McGinnis was mentioning, you know, just the Cold War parallel to this is I don't think either one of either China or the U.S. would want to reach this technology to then turn around and use it on each other, right? No one wants the mutually assured destruction of that, but you want to have it in your back pocket, right? No one wanted to.
3: You don't want to be the only one. You don't want to be the only one who doesn't have a nuke.
1: Exactly. Exactly.
17: If you're China and you think you can actually do damage to the United States and without them paying you back, if you were the only one with a nuke, would they do something? Do you think? I mean, is that?
1: I honestly, from a broader geopolitical perspective, I think China would be more content for there to be a bipolar world rather than a unipolar world. So I think China wants this because they want to be able to box out the U.S. at some point. Their plans for themselves is for them to box out the U.S. from the Eastern Hemisphere. You guys in the U.S. and Europe, you guys can have the Western Hemisphere, but, you know, we're going to be multipolar.
3: Yeah.
1: That's what I meant.
3: Yeah.
1: Sometimes bipolar.
3: It's already bipolar.
1: It's already bipolar. But I think that's kind of
2: you using geopolitics. My dad won't let me use that on the radio. He just makes fun of me.
1: For what? So, using the word?
2: Just using the word. So it started there and then it kind of unraveled to bipolar.
1: Yeah, that's right. So that's my perspective in answer to your question, Steve. I don't know if China would even turn around and use this. Now, again, if the threat is there, then you treat your competitor, your rival, a little differently than you do if
3: they wouldn't have to technically use it. They could just promise to use it.
1: Yeah, if the Soviets,
3: if they have something we don't.
1: If the Soviets didn't have nukes, would there have even been a Cold War? I mean, we would have been able to impose our will on them,
3: right?
1: Far more than they could towards us.
2: Steve, what was the Bob's? What's his last name?
3: Bob McGinnis.
17: McGinnis. M-A-G-A-I-N-N-I-S.
2: You know, one thing that I would assume he's talking about when he's talking about guidelines, there are also ways that it can be misused personally and privately amongst and so we've had those same concerns here, and so that having guidelines and rules for individuals and individual citizens within the United States and private companies, rules for that, I think there could be some better.
1: Yeah, and there are been, don't get me wrong, there's definitely the doom side of this, of AGI and the race to that, you know, the arms race, so to speak. But there's also the boon side of that, which is if you're China, if you're a Chinese pharmaceutical company or a U.S. pharmaceutical company, do you want to race and be the first one to use AGI to help cure cancer?
2: Cancer, yeah.
1: You know what I'm saying? Like, sure. Think
3: it's
1: about
3: a gold mine.
1: It would be an absolute gold mine.
2: Sure.
1: So there are advantages also that outside both the U.S. war, and the Chinese are trying to.
3: Let me ask you this. So one of the things about this incident, I think it's called the Hugging Face.
17: Yeah, that was the name of the company. AI agents.
3: They were. My understanding is the human, quote unquote, experts here, and they were experts in this, were shocked to discover that this AI agent had escaped the sandbox, the barriers to getting out into the wider internet. They were astonished that the AI agent had figured that out, but also the fact that this AI agent was using deceptive means to cover its tracks and not get caught.
17: Yeah. Mm-hmm.
3: That was like something to me out of a science fiction novel. And the threat that's always out there from science fiction movies or whatever is that AI agent will at some point become conscious and aware and then seek to harm humanity in order to protect itself. And I think that's behind these dire predictions that we're all going to be killed by AI in 10 years.
17: No one's quite specific on what that extinction-level event looks
1: like.
2: They have. They made the movie Eagle Eye.
17: Well, that's true.
1: Well, so you look at I'll give you one example. You look at our power grid. It is, I'm being hyperbolic, but it's ancient, all right? And not much has been done despite people banging the drum to Congress to allocate funding and serious efforts to upgrade it, upgrade the infrastructure behind it. Nothing's really been done to keep it up. The Chinese know this, trust me. So our power infrastructure is old. So it, in my opinion, it wouldn't take much for a highly advanced AGI capable artificial intelligence to gain access to that system and the networking behind that infrastructure and wreak havoc. And I mean, if you just
3: turn it off,
1: if you want to be depressed, go look at the estimates on what happens to the U.S. population if there's a mass power outage across our grid, a crippling power outage. So that's probably in line with what they're talking about. I don't think it's like Terminator, T-1000, T-3000s roaming the streets. But
17: serious question: would they say that the population would go up after that?
3: No.
17: And what happened in New York when they had a power outage?
3: You're talking.
17: No, I'm serious.
3: No.
17: I mean,
3: yeah. No, that's not what they're saying. You're talking about back in the 60s, that where babies were born 9 months later because the power went out in New York City.
17: No TV.
3: No, this is mass casualty event. People dying, no access to pharmaceuticals,
1: medicine,
3: food spoiling, all that kind of thing. Well, let me ask you this here before we get...
2: I don't know how much more our audience can take on the AI, though.
3: Well,
1: gone next week, and you won't have to hear about it.
3: The upside is we do have cute cat videos coming out.
1: That's right.
3: All right, so let me just this is a quick 30-second thing. So Robbie, I won't give his last name, wrote in to our comments and was wanting an answer to this. Why doesn't the government limit AI for intelligence use only? I think he's like talking about defense and stuff. And to be used for the protection of our country, AI should not be used for the citizens unless it is certain that specific safeguards are in place. Is Robbie being realistic Is the horse already out of the barn in terms of individual use?
1: Yeah, I think so. Pandora's box has already been opened, so to speak. And the fact of the matter is no U.S. companies, U.S.-based companies, are going to want to hand the private individual use over to, like, DeepSeek in China, because they'll reap the profits, and Anthropic and OpenAI. And you know, some other companies will be over here stuck on relying on military and defense contracts. So there's too much money to be made. So anyway, I hope that answers the question.
3: All right, folks. By the way, AFA is selling its own version of a robot. If you want to get an AFA,
2: that's
3: robot.
2: Our premium for Share-a-thon.
3: Premium for Share-a-thon. All right, folks. More great programming directly ahead on American Family Radio. We're done here for now. Lord willing, we'll see you tomorrow.
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22: This is John MacArthur with more Portraits of Grace. All Christians have the amazing privilege of being the beneficiaries of a rich and exciting spiritual inheritance. Hebrews 9:15 says that Christ is the mediator of a new covenant in order that those who have been called may receive the promise of the eternal inheritance. Well, at times we all have a tendency to forget that we are children of the King, and we act as if this world is all we have to live for. But one day, we all will be what God created us to be and will know the full glory of our inheritance. In the meantime, focus on your future inheritance and praise God for it. That'll help you see beyond your present circumstances. You'll find joy in that. This is John MacArthur praying you're continuing to be portraits of grace.

0: 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But here's what the series is about. It's called Constitution Alive with David Barton and Rick Green. And this is actually a program that we recorded, part of it, in the Wall Builders Library, where all the original documents are, and we're able to pull those things off the shelf and actually show them to you and talk about them and walk through them. And David shares so much information there about the foundations of America. And then the other part of the program is recorded in Philadelphia at Independence Hall, in the very room where the Constitution was framed, in the very room where the Declaration was signed. And the reason we did that, we wanted to take you back to the original history. And so Constitution Alive is about bringing back the foundation. It's about restoring those original principles upon which our nation was built. When we say Constitution Alive, we're not talking about that living, breathing document some of the justices like to use in order to morph the Constitution to what they want it to be. It's not something that should be, as Jefferson said, wax in their hands. The Constitution is alive today because it's not a dead document. The things that they said and that they put into our Constitution, the principles that they founded the country upon, are just as applicable today. They're just as strong today. They're just as true today. And that's what we bring you in Constitution Alive. We bring that truth back. We show where we really came from as a nation, and we give you specific tools on how to be a part of saving our nation and restoring our constitutional republic. So without any further ado, let's pick up where we left off yesterday with Constitution Alive with David Barton and Rick Green. Hull is trying to talk Captain Hale out of this. He's saying, you're never going to succeed at this. There's no way you'll accomplish the mission. He said, first of all, he said, Hale, you're too honest. There's no way you're going to be a good spy. You can't lie. You're going to fail on the mission. Secondly, this is an impossible mission. You're talking, there's no way you're going to achieve. And even, he said, even if you succeed, your reputation's going to be ruined. Your legacy is ruined. Don't do it. There's no honor in it, he said. Well, Captain Hale said, there is honor in any mission necessary for the cause of freedom. I will do my duty. Takes off, dresses once again as a teacher, gets across enemy lines and acts like he's a teacher looking for work. So he goes around New York there, and for about a week he's mapping out the locations of the British troops. And he gets all of their fortifications, their movements, he gets it all down on paper, stuffs it in his shoe, then he's sneaking back across enemy lines and he's captured. Well, evidence is right there on his person. There's no denying what he's there for. So literally that night they sentence him to hang the next morning. And so that night he's contemplating his fate. He's saying, look, I failed. I failed the mission. I failed the general. I failed the cause for which the cause I love so much. What can I possibly do? Well, he asked for a member of the clergy he's denied. He asked for a Bible he's denied. He finally gets a couple of pieces of paper and he's able to write a couple of letters. And as he's writing these letters, he purposes within his heart to do the only thing left that he can do to help the cause. And so the next morning they're marching him out and the crowd has begun to gather to witness the hanging, and they give him a chance to say a few last words, and a lot of different people wrote different things about what he said. Apparently, he gave a pretty long speech. I mean, this 21-year-old actually gave an impassioned speech about freedom, about what the American cause of liberty was all about, and he's reaching back into kind of the days of college where he was actually a great orator, and he's reaching back into the rhetoric and some of the things that he had read then, including right here, Joseph Addison's Cato had been a big influence on Washington and the others, and Hale had read that in college. And so here he is, he's giving this speech, and these British soldiers are heckling him. They're mocking him. They're saying, you're wasting your life. They're saying, you're throwing your life away on a worthless cause. You cannot succeed. You're wasting your life. And then, of course, Nathan Hill said those words that we've heard over and over and over again. He said, I only regret that I have but one life to give for my country.
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0: One life to give. He accomplished more in that moment than he ever could have with all that intelligence he was bringing back, because those words would be repeated over and over again among the American ranks. They would encourage those that were thinking about not re-upping to re-up and stay in. They encouraged others to get in and fight. And for generations, we've used those words to inspire generations to be willing to give of themselves for others, sometimes to pay the ultimate price in sacrifice. One life to give. We all have but one life to give, don't we? That's all we get. The question is, for what will we give our one life? We're blessed in America that every generation, it seems, there's enough that are willing to be involved, to participate, to sacrifice. Not just give their life on the battlefield, which is huge, of course, but also to live their life and live out the freedom that the others paid for. And as I think back to these guys in this room, to Nathan Hale and those throughout the Revolutionary period, fast forward to even now, guys like Michael Murphy, the Navy SEAL that received the Medal of Honor after giving his life. And so many of these guys, and really when you look back over America's history, you think about all of those that sacrificed, the millions that served, 1.2 million that gave it all, that gave their one life for you, for me, for us to be able to enjoy this room tonight. You know, the good book says that there's no greater love that any man has than that he lay down his life for his friends, for his country. And those that serve in our military and in our first responders and on the front lines here in America as well, they are willing to give their one life for us. And I think about that book that James Bradley wrote about his dad, The Flags of Our Fathers, from Iwo Jima. My wife, her grandfather, got a Purple Heart at Iwo Jima, and it really struck me when he talked about that makeshift monument there at Iwo Jima. It said, when you go home, tell them for us and say, for your tomorrow, we gave our today. We gave our one life so you could be free. I don't know about you, but I've always struggled with how to honor those that came before me. I've always struggled with how to obey the biblical command that says, render honor unto whom honor is due. I think those that sacrifice and that give of themselves for us, they deserve our honor. But I've always wondered how. How do you, I mean, you know, when I meet a veteran, I always say, thank you for your service, but it seems so empty. It seems like I'm not, I mean, what? How do I honor that they were willing to give their life for me? And I had kind of an epiphany moment, if you will, when I was sitting in a movie theater several years ago. You might have saw the movie. You remember the movie Saving Private Ryan? How many of y'all saw that movie, Saving Private Ryan? You remember the storyline, right? This kid has lost all his brothers. He's 19 years old. His brothers have all been killed in action. The Army figures this out. They want to get him out of the theater and get him home. This was the policy after the Sullivan brothers, the actual true story. And so they're trying to get him home to his family as the last surviving son, but they can't find him. And so Tom Hanks' character is a guy named Captain Miller, and his job is to get in there with his team, find Private Ryan, 19-year-old Ryan, and get him home to his family. And so the movie, throughout the movie, these guys on Captain Miller's team keep getting knocked off. They're giving their lives. They're sacrificing their lives for this one kid, Private Ryan. And so throughout the movie, you keep seeing all these guys sacrifice their lives. And then at the end of the movie, Captain Miller finds Private Ryan. They're just about to get him out, and Captain Miller gets shot. He dies. But just before he dies, he grabs this kid, this 19-year-old that they had all given their lives for. He pulls him in real close, and he said two words, not just to Private Ryan, I think to every one of us in this room, all of you at home watching. He said, earn this. Earn this. They had given their lives for him, and they're saying to him, earn the freedom that we've sacrificed for. And only as Hollywood can do it, they morphed from that young 19-year-old Private Ryan to 50 or 60 years later, an elderly Private Ryan has come back, and he's visiting the grave of Captain Miller. And I remember him kneeling down, and he said to Captain Miller, he said, tell me I've lived a good life. Tell me I've lived a life worthy of the sacrifice that you made for me. Earn this. I think it's time for us to earn the freedom. Some of you that have joined me tonight, you put your lives on the line. You sacrificed for my freedom. You were willing to give your life. Many that are at home watching, willing to do that. We want to earn the freedom that we've been given. How do we do that? I think Abraham Lincoln probably said it better than anybody. He said, it is from these honored dead that we take increased devotion to the cause for which they gave the last full measure of devotion.

0: and to say, look, they gave their one life for us. What can we do? What can we as citizens do? How do we give our lives, live our lives, if you will, in a way that honors the sacrifice that came before us? Well, we start right here by saying, what was it that these guys put together? What was this secret sauce, this formula that made our nation so free and so successful? And then what's our job?
1: Okay, we want to let you know about a new product we have here at Wall Builders called Lives, Fortunes, and Sacred Honor, the signers of the Declaration. Like most Americans, you might be someone that you recognize some of the names of the Founding Fathers, but do you know their story? We want to help remedy that. My dad and I have written biographies on all 56 signers of the Declaration to help reintroduce people to the men who literally signed their names on the line for the sake of the nation. And when they did this, they knew that they were essentially signing their death warrants. They were risking everything for the hope that they might be able to purchase freedom for the rising generation with their lives, their fortunes, and sacred honors. And in spite of the hardship that every one of them endured, none of them recanted or backed away. Now, if you don't know their story, you can get to know all 56 of them. Go to wallbuilders.com and look for the book, Lives, Fortunes, and Sacred Honor, The Signers of the Declaration.
0: What can we do to help preserve it for future generations? I don't want you to leave this class saying, oh, that was kind of neat. You know, we got to come in and see where it all began, or, you know, we learned some stories about the founders we didn't know, and then go home and forget about it. I don't want anybody watching these DVDs and just saying, okay, that was kind of neat. We did that in our living room, our Sunday school class, or wherever we watched it, and then go home. No. My prayer is that you guys and ladies leave tonight, that those watching at home and those on the webinar tonight, that when this is over, you have a burden. I want you to have a sense of responsibility, that it is up to you to preserve this freedom for the next generation. In fact, I'm going to make a statement to you that you may think is a little bit overblown. My wife would probably say it's cheesy. She calls me the king of Elvita sometimes. She just thinks I'm cheesy sometimes. But I think it's absolutely true. It's this. The fate of the free world depends on you. Fate of the free world depends on you. Now, you might say, all right, you're exaggerating, that's overblown. How many of you would agree the fate of the free world depends on America? Would you agree with me on that? How many of you understand that the fate of America depends upon her constitutional principles being upheld and preserved and protected? And how many would agree that the fate of her constitutional principles being upheld and preserved and protected depends upon the first three words of the Constitution, which is what? We the people. So if the fate of the free world depends on America, if America depends upon our constitutional principles, if our constitutional principles depend upon we the people, then friends, the fate of the free world depends on you. And so we're here to challenge ourselves, to dig deep into these documents to say, okay, what's my job? What do I go do as a citizen to preserve freedom? And I tell you, I'm seeing more of this than I've ever seen in my life. I mean, I've been doing this for 15 years, but I've never seen the level of activity in our nation. I've never seen so many people coming out to say, hey, I want to learn about the Founding Fathers. I want to know what freedom's all about. I want to know what the Constitution said. How many of you seen all these bumper stickers? How many of you driven by a car seen a bumper sticker that said, read the Constitution? Anybody seen one of those? Okay, a guy like me, I see that bumper sticker, I'm honking. Okay, I'm sorry. I get excited when I see that. But we've all said that for years. Read the Constitution. Everybody needs to read the Constitution. But we don't usually do it. Most people never actually pick it up. I didn't. I went through law school and was a legislator. I didn't read through the Constitution back then. In fact, I'll tell you what really got me fired up about actually studying the founding documents. I was sitting in my Capitol office back in Austin, Texas, back when I was a legislator. And I'm sitting in my office and I'm reading this poll. And the poll says, it was a Texas poll, so if you're not from Texas, you don't have to feel bad about this poll, but I'm betting your numbers in your state weren't even better, any better. Here's what the poll said. Poll said that half of Texans, half, could not name one freedom out of the First Amendment. Not even one. There's five there that we love, we hold dear, we cherish, we'd fight for, we'd die for. Half of Texans couldn't even name one of them. 95% could not name two of the five. I was appalled. Then I tried to name them. Then it was me. I couldn't name them. And I thought, wow, I'm a legislator. I'm a lawyer. I'm a political junkie, man. I live, breathe, and eat this stuff. I'm doing it all. And I couldn't name them.

0: Thought, what a shame. If I don't know what my freedoms are, if I don't know where they are, how am I going to defend it? How am I going to teach my kids these things if I don't know myself? So that actually spurred a piece of legislation I did back then called the Celebrate Freedom Week. And what it did, we actually numbered it too. House Bill 1776. I just love saying that in this room. I don't know why. I had to stand in line to be able to get that number for the bill. So House Bill 1776. And what it did was it said every kid in Texas has to spend time studying these guys, studying the Declaration and the Constitution, studying the men that gave them, studying the ideas that went behind them, and studying our military, and studying the sacrifices made. And we're not going to just gloss over it once in 5th or 11th grade and forget about it. We're going to teach it every single year so that we can pound it into the minds of our young people, so we can put it in their hearts and their souls so that they'll appreciate the freedom they've been given and they'll be able to defend and protect it for future generations. So we passed that bill, and now we've got several other states that have passed it. We've got an effort happening all across the nation. If you're at home tonight watching on the webinar, you're watching this DVD, go to my website at rickgreen.com and click on Celebrate Freedom Week and pull up the page there, and it'll tell you what's happening in your state. You can click on your state, and it'll tell you the action steps you can take to help make this happen in your home state. It's a great way to make sure every kid's studying these wonderful documents that came out of this room right here. Can you imagine how much better our country would be if every kid in America was studying the Declaration of Independence and the Constitution? I mean, just imagine every single year. I hope you'll help us make it happen. Be sure and take that down as one of your action steps, hopefully, after this class is over. So let me kind of just give you a quick overview of our purpose here and kind of the approach that we're going to take, because this is going to be a little bit different than maybe some courses that you have taken or that you're considering taking in the future. I love reading John Jay. I love this quote that he gave us. Jay's, of course, our first Chief Justice of the United States Supreme Court, but he's also one of the three guys that did the Federalist Papers. So he did sort of the instruction manual for us to kind of understand what these guys were doing, he and two other guys, Madison and Hamilton. But Jay gave us a little bit of a warning. And if you would, this quote here, follow me on this quote, because this is going to sort of guide everything we do throughout this class. This is our goal, to accomplish what John Jay told us. He said that every member of the state, and let me just stop right there, because that means I can't get off the hook by saying I'm not a teacher or a preacher or whoever else might be. That means all of us, right? Every single citizen. That means young and old. That means all of us, every member of the state, ought diligently to read and to study. So not just read the Constitution, but to study the Constitution. Why? He tells us. So that we can teach the rising generation to be free. So we can pass the torch intact to the next generation. And then he tells us, so that we'll know our rights and we'll sooner perceive when they've been violated and we'll be the better prepared to defend and assert them. That's our goal.
1: Hey guys, this is Tim Barton from Wall Builders. I'm going to let you know about a special landing page we have on the Wall Builders website. If you go to wallbuilders.com, there is a little box that says Wall Builders is celebrating 250 years of American freedom and independence. Click on that little box, and it will take you to the landing page for 250 years of America. And on the landing page, there are several different little boxes you can click on. One of them is for events. It will let you know of some major events that are coming up, that are going on, that you can actually come and participate in. You can come hear my dad or I give speeches, tell them the stories about the birth of the nation, about the founding fathers, the faith connection in America. There's also a tab for resources that you can click on, and it will take you to lots of different speeches and sermons and documents and proclamations from the founding era. And then there's also a little tab that will take you to the Wall Builder store with lots of resources, all the things that maybe a hat you want to wear, a shirt to wear, or other Wall Builder products to read. This is a place to go to celebrate 250 years. This is Tim Barton from Wall Builders with another moment from American history. American patriot Paul Revere rode to alert Americans of the impending arrival of the British, but he also sought patriot leaders Samuel Adams and John Hancock to warn them that the British were seeking their execution. Adams and Hancock were staying with the Reverend Jonas Clark in Lexington. When they asked Pastor Clark if his church was ready for the approaching British, he replied, "I've trained them for this very hour. They will fight, and if need be, die under the shadow of the house of God." Later that morning, 70 men from his church faced several hundred British in the first battle of the War for Independence. As Pastor Clark affirmed, The militia that morning were the same who filled the pews of the church meeting house on the Sunday morning before. The American church was regularly at the forefront of the fight for liberty. For more information on this pastor and other colonial patriots, go to wallbuilders.com.
2: To know our rights, perceive when they've been violated, and be the better prepared to defend and assert them in a constitutional, peaceable way. That's one of the most important things of what we want to do in this class, is say, okay, if we see something going wrong in our government or in our Constitution, we don't want anarchy, we don't want violence, we don't want any of those things. The document actually gives us the tools, it gives us the means to peaceably participate in our government so that we can save that government and save that freedom for future generations. So that's what we're going to do throughout the whole class. And our approach, let me just give you three or four kind of setup things about the way we're going to do this. Let me just first say, folks, I'm no guru, okay? I'm so blessed to get to work with some guys I think are gurus, guys like Ed Meese and David Barton and other guys like that, Matt Staver. I get to learn at their feet. And all I'm doing is I'm here with you as a fellow citizen. We're going to sharpen each other's countenance tonight. We're going to help each other open these documents and study them. So we'll have questions all night. Feel free to ask questions. We'll probably do them at the end of each section. You're going to stump me before the night's over, and it'll be fun. All right, let's just have a good time together learning to be better citizens. And the other thing about the class, we're not an exhaustive study. This is not a year-long program. In fact, the best analogy I know to think of, how many of you ever bought a computer or a monitor or a big TV or something, and it came with a quick start guide? the nice glossy thing you could flip out just because, you know, something like this where, hey, I just want to know where to plug everything in, right? I just want to get this thing working. I don't want to read the big thick manual that came with it. I'm never going to read it. I want the quick start guide so I can make this thing work. That's what we're doing tonight. We're going to do the quick start guide to the Constitution. Why? So that we as citizens can get plugged in, so we can make sure the pieces of our government are properly plugged in and working correctly, and so that we can make corrections on it if we need it. If you look at my books back here, these are all the things that I'm trying to study to be able to do the quick start guide. So these are the big manuals and everything. I'm trying, and you guys can help me distill this thing down to where citizens all over the country. Now you guys you've traveled here from all over the nation, so you love this, right? I mean, you're willing to read the big thick manuals, and many of you probably already have. But most people back home aren't going to do it, are they?
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1: I reserve the right to my own counsel. Let me give you some context to this. There is a season in caregiving where everybody's telling you what you need to do and what you're supposed to do. If that's where you are, if you've got people that are just wearing out to your last good nerve, first off, I'd like for you to put some space between them. I want you to reason these things out. Go back to Scripture. God has not given us a spirit of fear, but of power and love and what? A sound mind. The question is, do we use our mind, or are we just governed by our feelings and our embarrassment or our shame? And if there's one thing I want you as my fellow caregiver to unleash in your life, is the power in your mind that God gave you to reason things out, to learn to set good boundaries, and to use logic and think it out. This is really critical in our journey as caregivers, so that we're not buffeted around by stuff. I reserve the right to my own counsel.
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3: This is American Family News. I'm Robert Thornton. The Federal Reserve voted unanimously today to raise interest rates by a quarter point in an effort to lower inflation. Federal Reserve Chairman Kevin Warsh said the rate hike won't have a direct effect on high prices.
4: But what we can do and will do is ensure that any change in relative prices don't broaden out, don't have second and third order effects in the economy. That's what we're tasked to do, and that's what we will do.
3: Most of the Federal Reserve members said they expect to see at least one more rate hike before the end of the year. President Trump has been calling for the central bank to lower interest rates. Fencing went up today around the main Kennedy Center building, a day after the board voted to close most of the Performing Arts Center for repairs. A Democrat congresswoman who is a trustee quickly sought an emergency court hearing to prevent what she called the unlawful closing. The board's vote yesterday came after a federal judge blocked the institution from returning President Donald Trump's name to the building. A motorist was arrested on murder charges after authorities said she slammed her SUV into a city bus in Los Angeles, killing at least two people and injuring six others. Not long after, a television news helicopter that was covering the collision crashed. Police said a 36-year-old woman was arrested last night and is being held at a Los Angeles County jail with bail set at $4 million. The case is being forwarded to the district attorney's office. Meta CEO Mark Zuckerberg has rejected requests for a slowdown in AI development. Madison Allworth of Fox Business has more.
5: But I'd settle for a slowdown.
6: Zuckerberg saying it's what Meta is already doing, writing, quote, Meta delayed shipping Muse, their AI agent, for several months to focus on safety and security. We didn't call for everyone else to do this before we would. We just did it as part of our day-to-day work because it was clearly the right thing for people and for us. OpenAI, Anthropic, and Google have all been working together to address safety concerns. OpenAI argues that this specific coordination on safety standards doesn't violate antitrust laws. These are the same players that have been calling for government regulation. Vice President Vance telling AI companies that they can and should handle this.
3: This comes as multiple tech companies have called for a slowdown in AI development. A California school district has agreed to change its policies, offer parental opt-outs, and pay an undisclosed settlement, ending a religious liberty lawsuit. More from AFN's Chris Woodward.
7: First Liberty represented families whose fifth grade children were forced to push gender ideology onto kindergartners. First Liberty Senior Counsel Nate Kellum explains the core issue.
8: We represent two families who have fifth graders in Encinitas Union School District. And the school forced their fifth graders to indoctrinate kindergartners in gender ideology against their will and their conscience and their religion.
7: The controversy began when a teacher read the book My Shadow is Pink during a mentoring session. Students were made to watch a video and help kindergartners color their shadows based on gender identity. When parents asked for the right to opt out of future lessons, the district refused. Kellum notes that challenging the school took immense courage from the families.
8: They received a lot of pushback from the community, from the school. They were villainized for challenging this policy, and they were falsely accused of being bigots and being hateful.
7: Ultimately, a federal judge issued a preliminary injunction, which, combined with a recent U.S. Supreme Court ruling, paved the way for victory. The new settlement ensures parents in the district will receive proper notice and opt-out rights for controversial curriculum. I'm Chris Woodward.
3: On Wall Street, stocks were lower today after the Federal Reserve hiked its main interest rate. The Dow lost 631, the S&P was down 34, the NASDAQ shed 3. West Texas Intermediate crude was lower at $102 per barrel. In weather news, as cooler air from Canada begins to dip into the northern tier of states, persistent heat remains strong across the south. And that's all our time for now. To see more news, go to AFN.net. And we appreciate your listening. I'm Robert Thornton.
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0: Don't worry about anything but in everything by prayer and petition, with thanksgiving, let your requests be made known to God. And the peace of God, which passes all understanding, shall keep your hearts and minds through Christ Jesus. Philippians chapter 4, verses 6 and 7. Thanks for listening today. This is the Hour of Intercession. I'm Pastor Joseph Parker. We invite you to look with us to begin with in the Word of God in the book of Psalms, Psalm 23. The Lord is my shepherd, I shall not want. He makes me to lie down in green pastures. He leads me beside the still waters. He restores my soul. He leads me in the paths of righteousness for his name's sake. Yea, though I walk through the valley of the shadow of death, I will fear no evil, for you are with me. Your rod and your staff, they comfort me. You prepare a table before me in the presence of my enemies. You anoint my head with oil. My cup runs over. Surely goodness and mercy shall follow me all the days of my life, and I will dwell in the house of the Lord forever. All of Psalm 23. Then looking in the Gospel of Luke, Luke chapter 4, beginning at verse 14. Luke 4, starting at verse 14. Then Jesus returned in the power of the Spirit to Galilee, and news of him went out through all the surrounding region. And he taught in their synagogues, being glorified by all. So he came to Nazareth, where he had been brought up. And as his custom was, he went into the synagogue on the Sabbath day and stood up to read. And he was handed the book of the prophet Isaiah. And when he had opened the book, he found the place where it was written, "The Spirit of the Lord is upon me, because he has anointed me to preach the gospel to the poor. He has sent me to heal the brokenhearted, to proclaim liberty to the captives, and recovery of sight to the blind, to set at liberty those who are oppressed, to proclaim the acceptable year of the Lord." Then he closed the book and gave it back to the attendant and sat down, and the eyes of all who were in the synagogue were fixed on him. And he began to say to them, "Today this scripture is fulfilled in your hearing." Verses 14 through 21, Luke chapter 4. Father, thank you, Lord, for the opportunity for us to walk with you day by day. Thank you for the fact that you are eternal Heavenly Father who loves us with an everlasting love. And each day we have the privilege of knowing you, walking with you, listening to you, and obeying you, and living a life of simply doing the work you've called us to do. Lord, anoint us afresh with the Spirit of grace. Cause us to have a passion and a longing to simply carry out the important callings you place upon each of our lives, and help us to remember that you only give out important callings. You only call us to do important work in your kingdom, and help us to never think little of it, because all that you do is eternal. We thank you and praise you for the privilege of being a part of the work of building your kingdom every day. We thank you and we praise you in Jesus' name. Amen. Thank you for listening to the Hour of Intercession. Isaac Jackson is our producer. He's going to lead us in a word of prayer at this time.
1: Heavenly Father, thank you so much for these moments. And Heavenly Father, we just want to experience you right now. Heavenly Father, we want to hear more about what you have to say to us. We want to walk more in your ways. Heavenly Father, we want to love from a point of compassion that can only come from confidence in the fact that we have been loved first. Heavenly Father, to pray that this would be a productive broadcast, that it walk with you in growing your kingdom, and that we could see lives changed. Thank you so much for all that you're doing right now. In your holy name, amen.
0: Amen. Amen. Thank you, Isaac. And thank you again for being a part of our listening family. As we often do, I want to take time now to share an article from the AFA Stand that we wrote, a reminder that if we desire to be used of the Lord more, we simply need ask, and God is glad to answer that prayer. The article is entitled, "Pray the Prayer of Jabez Daily." Again, the title, "Pray the Prayer of Jabez Daily." 1 Chronicles chapter 4, verse 10. Now Jabez called on the God of Israel, saying, "Oh, that you would bless me indeed and enlarge my border, and that your hand might be with me, and that you would keep me from harm, that it may not pain me." And God granted him what he requested. 1 Chronicles chapter 4, verse 10. Prayer is a critical part of the life of all believers everywhere. Prayer is also a great responsibility. Our prayer life plays a vitally important role in our relationship with God and in our lives as disciples of Christ. Some of the most important tasks we will be accomplished largely through our prayer lives. Apparently, Jabez, the man who prayed the prayer that we just shared, was a wise man. The wisdom to pray such a prayer was given and inspired, apparently, by the Holy Spirit. Like Jabez, we're wise to pray this same prayer every single day of our lives. Well, why? Well, actually, for many reasons. The prayer basically consists of four requests. Number one, Lord, greatly bless me. Number two, extend my border or my influence and blessing in the world. Number three, that your hand would be with me. Place your Holy Spirit afresh upon me, in other words. And number four, keep me from harm so that it would not hurt me. When a believer prays this prayer, he or she is asking God to do basically the following things. Bless me and make me a more productive servant and vessel in your hands in the building of your kingdom. You're also asking for God to do this. Enlarge my influence and my fruitfulness in the world for you. And then the third request, pour out a fresh anointing of your Holy Spirit upon me. And the fourth request, help me to avoid temptation and doing evil things. Any believer who is wise enough to pray this prayer daily is seeking to be used of the Lord more and more in his or her life. And why wouldn't any and all believers want to be used more by the Lord? My encouragement to you is start praying the prayer of Jabez every single day and know that every day you pray this prayer, God will answer it. Why is this true? God is looking for disciples who desire to be used more by him. Pray it for yourself and for your family and for whatever ministry that you do in serving the Lord. As you begin to pray it daily, watch the Lord begin to use you more and more. And also watch him begin to open up more doors of opportunity for the ministry he's called you to in your life. Watch your journey following him take a dramatic and an exciting turn for good and more adventures serving him. If you've never read Dr. Bruce Wilkinson's book, The Prayer of Jabez, please get it and read it. It will greatly bless and challenge you to want to do more for God and his kingdom. Again, the title of the article, Pray the Prayer of Jabez Daily. If you'd like to get a copy, simply email us at joseph@afr.net. We'll be glad to get a copy to you. Again, joseph@afr.net, and we'll get it right to you. Thanks again for listening to the Hour of Intercession. We're honored and blessed to have with us in studio once again, Brother Opie Thomas. He's the director of the ministry Hope Outdoors. Brother Opie, how are you today?
2: I am doing good. Doing good, Brother Joseph.
0: Always good to have you.
2: Good to be here.
0: You know, every time you come, you have different and exciting adventures to share about the work you do. Many of our listeners may remember when you've been with us, but then there may be some who've never caught one of those broadcasts from the past. So would you take a few moments to reintroduce yourself and the ministry Hope Outdoors and share about the work and the mission behind it?
2: Okay. Yeah. My real name is Steve Thomas. My parents didn't name me that. Watching Andy Griffith at the wrong time in college and got Opie, but it stuck. And but I have been in the ministry now for about over 30 years and doing outdoor ministry for the past 20. I used to travel and lead worship, did worship for Centrifuge and Infuge and Fuge in general for about 9 summers that just through Lifeway bookstore or the Lifeway company. And that opened up doors for me to travel everywhere. But God led me to Waynesboro, Tennessee, where I did part-time youth ministry and led my worship, traveled. They really didn't know what a youth minister was supposed to be doing, but because I was gone for the summer and I was gone on the weekends. But God used that. And I was there for 8 years. But he also, now, I'm wanting to say that he led me to this, but sometimes I wonder, okay, God just used this because I bought into a hunting store, which I say was the dumbest financial mistake I ever made for my life. But through that, that's when God really opened my eyes to outdoor ministry, because I had gentlemen that would walk through my doors that would not step foot in your churches. That would come, and I would have gospel conversation with them, and I got to see two individuals' lives change. Through that, we also guided turkey hunts through that store, and I got into filming, which I became a videographer. And started editing and started videoing our clients, did a little freelancing. Well, somebody invited me down to Chatham, Alabama, in 2009, where I went to my first Hope Outdoor event, and me and my filming crew went down there. And so we had a great time, and I fell in love with the ministry.
0: So you didn't found the ministry.
2: I did not find the ministry. It was founded by a group of individuals down in Chatham, Alabama, who wanted to use the avenue of hunting and fishing to share the gospel, but they wanted to gear it to special needs and their families. Mm-hmm. And so Hope Outdoors began approximately 2005, 2006. I think we're 20, this will be our 23rd year, and I've been with them for 17 of them. Mm-hmm. And became national director in 2011, moved back to Tupelo and Mississippi, where I'm living now, and still based out of that. And of course, met my wife, got kids. Mm-hmm. I'm going to my first homecoming in Tupelo this weekend for my little seventh grade girls, and I got to meet one little boyfriend last night, and so I'm nervous about this Friday night because I don't know if I'll even watch the football game. But anyway, God is just blessed to be back here, and then just open the doors. Hope Outdoors, when I got involved, only had 3 chapters. Now we're up to around 20. We're about to start a chapter in North Carolina.
0: Okay.
2: And it's blowing and going, and it's amazing what God is doing and how he's using me.
0: So in other words, the ministry of Hope Outdoors is largely to special needs individuals.
2: Special needs. And we say special because that somebody may be handicapped. Somebody may have cancer. We've had individuals who, we had a gentleman to bring his children. The gentleman was in the wheelchair. Mm-hmm. And he couldn't do anything. He said, "Would y'all just take my kids hunting?" Mm-hmm. We took him out with the kids, one of the kids. So it's one of those things, special need. That's the way we look at it.
0: Mm-hmm. Mm-hmm.
2: And so it doesn't always have to be severely handicapped. And so, but we just leave that up to our directors. Whatever they fit, when they find someone or the people that apply for a certain. So all of our chapters have all our events on our website right now, which is www.hopeoutdoors.org. They check our events, and you'll see the events that are available. Mm-hmm. And so when they fill out an application through that, they pick 3 choices with their deer hunts, and we send them to the director, and the directors then choose how many they can take, who they want to take, and then if they don't get their first choice, we move them to their second choice. If they don't get their second choice, we move them to their third choice. And usually they'll get a first, second, or third choice. If not, we'll have them on a waiting list, waiting for a door to open for them. But,
0: okay, so would it be correct to say then that for someone who's never heard of Hope Outdoors before but wants to really get a good, better understanding of who you are and what you do, going to the website and looking at the videos is a good starting place. Is that right?
2: That's right. There's a section called Tour de Hope. It's got all of our videos in there, and they can find promo videos. They can find even our special hunts with our individuals that I take, and you can kind of you can see what we do. You can see what we do.
0: The videos kind of journey you through some of the adventures all do as you draw in people that get involved.
2: And it's one of those things, I can sit there and show you a video, I can tell you about it, but until you actually come to a Hope Outdoor event, that's when you taste and see what we do. And that's just one of those things. I can let you look at it and see what it's about, but until you actually volunteer and come help out, that's when you really see what Hope Outdoors does.
0: Okay. So, but a great starting place would be, of course, look at the videos to see some of what, from a distance, what's going on and see how people that are involved.
2: And they can also follow us on our Facebook and Instagram.
0: Okay. So, website one more time.
2: HopeOutdoors.org.
0: All right. You're listening to The Hour of Intercession, and our in-studio guest today is Opie Thomas, the director of Hope Outdoors. We'll be right back.

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0: 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Jasper of AFR. 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

0: music of Casting Crowns with Love Moved First. Thanks for listening to the Hour of Intercession here on American Family Radio. Our in-studio guest today is Opie Thomas. He's the National Director for the Ministry Hope Outdoors. And before we get back to our guest, though, I want to share with you, our fall share-a-thon is coming up. And we're looking forward to during the month of October. But we're inviting you right now, coming up to our fall share-a-thon, if you would call in and share listener testimonies that you have. 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If so, we'd appreciate hearing from you. We'd like to hear your AFR story. You can call and share for a minute or two, and you just might hear your testimony during our fall share-a-thon in a few weeks. The number to call is 1-877-876-8893. Again, that's 1-877-876-8893. We do hope to hear from you. Again, Opie Thomas, the National Director of Hope Outdoors, is our in-studio guest. And Opie, would you take time now specifically to pray for our listeners to be wide open to any and all the Holy Spirit wants to say to them through the broadcast today?
1: I sure will. I sure will. Father, we thank you again just for the privilege of being used. And Lord, I pray right now, Father, you know the hearts that are out there. You know that's the one that's listening and that needs you, that needs maybe they're looking for that purpose in life. And Lord, you're the reason, you're the purpose. And and not only do they accept you, Father, they live their life to please you. And Father, there are people out there that need to know about how they can be involved in some kind of ministry, Father, because it's kingdom. It's kingdom work. And Father, we're all doing this, no matter what we're doing, if it's something for recovery, if it's something for special needs, whatever ministries out there that are working, Father, we're all doing this for your name's sake and for the kingdom. And Father, I just pray for them that they will come alongside some way with a ministry that they can be involved in, and I pray that they will respond in a way. And if it's donate to something like Hope Outdoors, or if it's praying for Hope Outdoors, Father, we need prayer. And I pray that their prayer warriors are out there right now that would just put us top of their list just to pray for us. And Father, and God, I just pray if it's a volunteer wanting to help, Father, I just pray that you know the hearts out there now. You know what we need as ministries. And but Father, you know the people that need to be involved. I just thank you for being sovereign over all, and guide us now. Is in Jesus' name I pray. Amen.
0: Amen. And Father, too, thank you for the ministry of Hope Outdoors, and thank you for our brother Opie. Thank you for all the people that are volunteers or connected to the ministry, and thank you for the great work, the great kingdom work that they accomplish as they carry out the mission you call them to do. Thank you for Opie and all his associates and all the volunteers with the ministry, Father. Bless the ministry, Opie, and all the rest of the individuals a part of it. Bless each of them indeed. Expand their territories. Cause your hand to be mightily upon them. Keep them from evil that they may not cause pain. And Lord, I pray that more and more you would open our eyes and our hearts to see that the unique mission field of the world of people who are in what we often refer to as special needs is a huge mission field that's often overlooked, often forgotten. Thank you for how that you use this ministry to reach out and to touch and to love those individuals in a very special and very encouraging ways. We thank you and we praise you. In Jesus' name we do pray. Amen. Oh, be share your website one more time if someone is wanting to learn more about Hope Outdoors or possibly get in touch with you, or maybe wants to look into having someone that they know to get a chance to plug into one of your adventures.
1: All of that is on our website, www.hopeoutdoors.org. That will lead you to our Facebook page, our Instagram, where you can follow us on that. And all those videos, hey, if you see somebody that think might be interested, you can share that. First, become a subscriber to our YouTube channel, our YouTube channel, mm-hmm. and then share that with somebody that you might think, hey, this could touch. And I'm trying my best to tell some stories about these individuals.
0: Okay.
1: And so, but that's the best way to do it. Go to our website. You can get all of, you can get my information. You can get my executive director's information. You can get our address, but you can also find out every chapter where they're at and who's their director through that too. And you can contact them individually.
0: Well, I'm going to ask you, as you've done before, share with us a story that illustrates why this ministry is both important and super fun and good for people to get involved with.
1: Well, I will tell you this. Last night, I just I call it Tour Day Hope. Mm-hmm. That's our adventures, and I put one out last night of my great niece Avery Dye, and Avery has cerebral palsy, mm-hmm. and
0: how old is she?
1: She is 16. Just turned. Yeah. I was the DJ at their 16th party, her birthday party a couple of weeks ago. Whew, at Forrest Frank. I played so many Forrest Frank videos that I got to get away from the guy for a little bit. But anyway, she had a big party. So she is the face of special needs in this area. Everybody knows Avery. She sells earrings. They make earrings. And her mama and my sister, they head off to these little places. And anyway, so Avery is like the poster child for us in this area because everybody knows Avery. And she loves music. She loves worship music most of all. And anyway, but through all that, she's been wanting to get into hunting because she knows what I do. And last year, it was the year before, she went hunting with my dad, and we all went to a spot here close to Tupelo, and there was about eight of us in a blind, and Avery was in there too. And she wanted to go hunt with a pawpaw. Pawpaw and mamaw, they hung the moon with my Avery. And so mama passed away about 2 or 3 years ago. Mm-hmm. And then papa passed away. It's not even a year. And that's my dad. It's September 28th. He passed away. And so we're almost at a year. So with all that being said, it's been a whole year of me not having my dad that got me into hunting. Mm-hmm. That it was a lot of first times this year. Mm-hmm. And so we took him and Avery hunting, and we didn't have any luck. Mm-hmm. And Avery was wanting to go hunting, and she said, I want to get a deer for my pawpaw. And, and so we were all thinking, you think pawpaw's watching over me? And, of course, I was thinking, well, I don't know if pawpaw's watching, but God is watching over us. But it's one of those things that his memory was coming up a lot in the blind. Mm-hmm. And so we got to take her this year, or this past year. December, and she harvested her first deer. And my friend Nick Lansdale, was the he's the chapter director here in Tupelo. Mm-hmm. And so Avery's condition, she can't hold the gun, so we put the gun in a device. And I've got a special thing by a company called Be Adaptive. Mm-hmm. And I can't remember the number. If it's called a TM-100, I think that's what it is. But it's a device I hook up to a gun, and we have two buttons. Mm-hmm. And so one person holds this button, and when you push this button, it causes the trigger to pull. Mm-hmm. And so Nick, and then we have a screen that is connected to the scope. So the pressure is on Nick because Nick is holding this gun. We're looking at the screen, and so he's holding the stock of the back of the stock and holding the front of the gun, and we're looking at the screen together, and he's having to line up these crosshairs. And in the meantime, my niece is holding one button, holding Avery ready to push. And so when he lines up that crosshair, he finally says, all right, Avery, push that button, and Avery does, and that deer just smacks and hits the ground, and we went nuts. Of course, Avery was like in shock. I mean, she was in shock that she got it, and she said— Cause she, when it happened, she goes, "I got one," her words were for real, and then she basically her thing that she was gonna say, "Big buck down." That's what she wants. She was dying to say, and she finally said. And of course, you look at poor Nick, and Nick Nick is one shaking. His hand is just sitting there. He's like, dude, my hand is shaking because he was so nervous. Mm-hmm. But that's the beauty of all this. And mm-hmm. that's the impact that it not only had on my niece. Mm-hmm. And, yeah, I did the episode talking about her pawpaw and how pawpaw was I don't know if you – I don't think he was watching over us, because I'll be honest, I think he was watching Jesus, because that's what I would probably want to do in heaven. But anyway.
0: Or maybe he and Jesus were watching.
1: Yeah, maybe. Yeah. And I can't tell you what he was doing, but I know his memory was there, and mm-hmm. it meant a lot for us, for her having her first deer. And I tried my best to tell that story. And it turned out to be beautiful because there's a gentleman here, a brother, Kerry Nelson. He has By His Grace Outdoors, and they do about the same thing that we did. Brother Kerry is a pastor here in Tupelo, mm-hmm. and his crew said, hey, we got a perfect spot for you to go. And it was one of those things, you roll a wheelchair into a shooting blind that's up on top of a hill, and you're overlooking a field that you can't get to unless you go the back way. Mm-hmm. And so it's one of those things, they never knew we were there when the deer mm-hmm. came out. And so they're always meaningful, but that really touched me because it had a lot to do with my family. Mm-hmm. And I got to see my niece. Now the pressure's on because she's wanting to go turkey hunting. And mm-hmm. those are a little more difficult than a deer. But anyway, we're going to try to make it happen though. Mm-hmm. But it's just a beautiful thing. And when I started showing that video, she, of course, being cerebral palsy in a wheelchair, she lives on her iPad. Mm-hmm. And, when she saw that video, my niece texted me and said, you made her night with that video. She started texting everybody, sending that video. And anyway, but that story is on the Tour to Hope. If you go to our website, and you can go to Tour to Hope, you can get to our website. I may not have put it on Tour to Hope yet, because if you go to our YouTube channel, it's there. Mm-hmm. And it will be on our webpage in a couple of days. It'll pop up. But anyway, those stories and a whole bunch more, that webpage will lead you to those stories. And so there's a whole lot of good ones out there.
0: Well, so to put it another way, your ministry, Hope Outdoors, helps individuals who under normal circumstances would never be able to go hunting or do outdoor sorts of things because of the challenges they're dealing with. But all of a sudden, through your ministry, are able to do some wonderful things.
1: Yes,
0: through lots of people who've done a lot of things to help make it happen, and you do it more and more with special needs individuals every year, right?
1: We have a little quote which says, "Let nothing stop you." Mm-hmm. And of course, my whole subliminal message behind that is let nothing stop you mm-hmm. from having a relationship with Christ. Because I'm gonna promise you, after you harvest that deer, mm-hmm. that doesn't fill you. You're going to want to harvest. I know I do. I can kill a 180-inch deer right now, and there'll be a trophy on my wall. But tomorrow, I would want to do it again. Mm-hmm. It doesn't fill you. That relationship with Christ is what's going to fill you. And that is what we want our people to go away when they leave. Mm-hmm. And I don't care if you're a hunter or a volunteer or a landowner. We want you to see that. Mm-hmm. What our purpose in life is all about.
0: And so the volunteers and the other people that kind of help in the background, they get a lot out of this as well, right?
1: Yes, they probably get. I mean, it's one of those things you think we're gonna bless like people like Avery. Mm-hmm. I'm gonna tell you right now, that girl's gonna bless you. Mm-hmm. And that's the thing that we see. I see more volunteers coming to Christ than I do the actual individuals, because most of our individuals, they know where their hope lies, but we still got their family members, and that's the beauty of it. We minister just more than that person. We want them to bring a few family members in that we can minister to the whole family.
0: Mm. Well, we're coming up on a break once again, but on the other side of the break, I'm going to ask Opie, would you pray for the church, that the church would really do more to reach out to special needs individuals in our community, because the fact is the need for that is so, so great. And I think of this in my experience pastorally, is that often people who are caretakers will just choose not to even try to attend church because they may feel like, well, we're a distraction, or it's too much trouble, or all kinds of excuses. So we'll pray for that on the other side. You're listening to the Hour of Intercession. Our in-studio guest is Opie Thomas, the National Director of Hope Outdoors. We'll be right back.

0: Are you ever tempted to unplug from other believers?
1: Well, I got tired of just jumping from church to church to church. Now, it's just me and God.
0: Can you have an independent relationship with God without other people? Here's the way I look at it. It'd be pretty foolish for me to go walking alone late at night in a dangerous part of town. But it would be different if I were with a group that included some big guys who could protect me. As I pursue holiness, I'm weak and have a lot of limitations. So God has put people in my life to protect me and to help me grow. Disconnecting from God's people, from the church, would make me as vulnerable as a sheep away from its flock. As you grow in holiness, be sure you stay plugged into the lives of other believers in your local church. Their prayer and accountability can protect you when you're weak. With Seeking Him, I'm Nancy DeMoss Wagamuth.
2: When kids are little, they respond well to clearly defined commands. When they grow up, however, they begin to resist taking orders from mom and dad. Hi, I'm Mark Gregston with Parenting Today's Teens. 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Kids don't like to be told what they should have done or what they need to do better. When teens are wrestling with new issues in life, they seldom respond to a lecture. Many times, repetition at this stage of development only reminds them of how they failed or missed an opportunity to shine. Constant nagging, correction, and badgering often just pushes them away. So back off a little. Most of the time, what's really needed is a listening ear.
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4: Hello, this is Walker Wildman. 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We could even lose the U.S. Supreme Court. We could see Trump administration officials impeached by a left-wing Congress. We could also see doors for righteous government continue to swing open, or they could quickly close. You can play an important role in the upcoming election. 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

0: The music of Vashon Mitchell with Nobody Greater. Thanks for listening to the Hour of Intercession here on American Family Radio. Our in-studio guest today is the National Director of Hope Outdoors, Opie Thomas. And Opie, as we begin this last segment, I want to ask specifically, would you pray for the church, that the church would grow in its understanding of the need to find ways, by the mercy of God, to reach out more to special needs individuals in our communities? Again, sadly, a very often overlooked group of people in a mission field, sort of unique in and of itself. Would you pray for the church in that regard?
1: I sure will. Oh, God, that is a request that I see in my own church and other churches, Father. There's so many, Father, that cannot or have a hard time even coming to church. And just because it's like an act of Congress trying to get there. And Father, I pray for our churches to see those needs, though, and that they will step up and say, what can we do to help to get you here? And Father, for those that are homebound or whatever, Lord, whew, may our deacon ministry step up. Because first thought that came to my mind, that's what deacons should be doing, is serving people like that. And Father, I just pray that you will just help us as a church just to give us that burden for them and help us to see how we can be used. And Father, if it's just nothing but going to sit with them and talking with them, God, it makes a difference. And Lord, I just pray. I pray for the caretakers out there that are going through all this, Father, because that's one of our things that we are trying to do more of, is minister to them, because Father, their life is all about taking care of someone, and even when that someone may go on to be with you, Father, that caretaker can feel empty because there's nothing to take care of. They've done it so long. Father, may we see the needs of them too. We can reach out to them and just love on them. But Father, I just pray that our churches will catch the glimpse of those that have special needs, how they need to be to hear the gospel, and what I like to call gospelized, that people just love on them and show them your word in play. God, just help us. Give us that vision. Thank you, Lord. It's in Jesus' name I pray. Amen.
0: Amen. And Father, I do thank you for the privilege of being the church, the body of Christ, your hands and feet in the world. And Lord, in view of the fact that so many times individuals that we refer to as special needs are people who are often isolated and often forgotten. Help us as the church to not forget, but to seek your wisdom and your strength and your insight in knowing how to come up with ways to reach out, to love them, to invite them in, but many times to go to where they are and to love them into the kingdom and to love them as individuals for whom Christ died. Lord, help us to be about the business of doing just that as you would have us do. In Jesus' name we do pray. Amen. Amen. Well, Opie, would you share with us another adventure, another story that helps illustrate the great work and the mission that your ministry, Hope Outdoors, is involved with?
1: Oh yeah, this past year was a past spring. I got to be involved in a turkey hunt, and it was here in Webster County, Mississippi. And I have a hunting club there that I love. I've been a part of them because when a Hope Outdoors does an event, we just don't try to find one person and say, hey, we want to hunt 10 people on your piece of property. Mm-hmm. We try to find landowners all in that area. And so we could have access to 20,000 acres with different types of landowners that are around. That's the beauty of it. That's how we can take a bunch of people with one event, because the landowner's saying, hey, you can bring this person to us. Mm-hmm. And so I got involved in the club. We call it Choctaw Ridge Hunting Club, mm-hmm. but they were allowing us to br-

0: bring two people to their event, the Calhoun Webster chapter event, deer hunt every year, and the turkey hunt. We'd bring one or two people there every year. And so I got involved. I got become buddies with them and became best friends with Coach Ken Williams there that was over it. And But I joined at least just because I personally have access to wheelchair accessible ramps or wheelchair shooting houses and everything. So mm-hmm. He loves it when I bring people that are not even involved in a Hope Outdoor event. I just bring people. Mm-hmm. So saying that, our Calhoun Webster chapter this year did not feel led to do a turkey hunt, but turkey hunting is one of my favorite things to do, especially trying to get individuals mm-hmm. doing it. These special needs, getting them involved. And I said, let's keep it going. We'll do this at our hunting club. Mm-hmm. And we housed them there. So we can mm-hmm. we can house about 30 people at our hunting club. And but, you know, we didn't have really extreme special needs like, you know, paraplegics or anything like that. We had three guys in a wheelchair. We could get them into their little houses. Mm-hmm. So I had three guys come this year. Or excuse me. We had seven individuals. Mm-hmm. But three of them were wheelchairs. One of them was Aaron Chambly. The other one was Doug Price, and Aaron was from – he's from Grenada. Mm-hmm. He's in an assisted living home there. Doug is from Mississippi, around Walnut, Mississippi. But Jeremy Googe was an individual that came from North Carolina. So he mm-hmm. came from out of state to turkey hunt with
1: us. Far, far away.
0: Far, far away. Now, beautiful stories about these three individuals. Doug – I think he ended up having a car accident, maybe motorcycle wreck, car wreck. Mm-hmm. And he's been hunting with his wife, never had harvested a turkey. And mm-hmm. so he was dying to do that. We had Aaron Chambly, who he was the individual that we met. He was 60-something years old when we met him. And his dad told him all growing up that he could not hunt because he was in a wheelchair. Mm-hmm. And at age 65, he still had that mentality. I can't go hunting because I'm in a wheelchair. And one of our volunteers, who's a physical therapist, says, "Oh, Mr. Aaron, you can." And we took him, and he harvested his first deer, but he wanted to get him a big gobbler. Mm-hmm. And so he was at this hunt. And then Jeremy Googe, I think for 2 years he's been in a wheelchair, but he was an avid turkey hunter before. Mm-hmm. His accident of diving into a river swimming with his family and hit his head on a rock. And he mm-hmm. went, and it caused him partial paralyzed and in the wheelchair. Mm-hmm. And he hadn't been able to harvest a turkey mm-hmm. or go turkey hunting since then. And so we had those three guys, and I put them with special people, and all three of them got to harvest a turkey. And
1: Aaron, when you say harvest a turkey.
0: People get offended when I might get offended if I say, "We killed that thing." So, well, I say harvest.
1: But, okay.
0: So, yeah.
1: Turkey shoot.
0: Yeah, we had a turkey shoot. But Aaron had to use that little button I was telling you about with my great niece. Okay. Two buttons. And you should have seen the blind because all three of them are on film. Mm-hmm. And they'll be shown this spring. Mm-hmm. And but when he go to Aaron, he's going nuts. Oh, he ended up getting the biggest one of the mm-hmm. whole weekend. Doug was with a guy named a game call company called Gunner Game Calls here in this area. And the guy mm-hmm. named Shannon Gunner, he came, and that man can call a turkey. And they worked that turkey for 5 minutes, and it tore him up because the bird would be almost in shooting the spot they could shoot, and he'd go this way. So that's what we deal with wheelchair, because mm-hmm. you just can't have somebody jump over this window, walk over that window, shoot. They're in a wheelchair facing a different direction, and that you have to have that bird to come in front of them. Mm-hmm. And for 2 hours, they worked that bird, and the bird just pow, gobbling. And Doug got to shoot his first turkey, and he mm-hmm. was gone. He went crazy. And I was personally with Jeremy. And we sat there for 1 hour watching this bird until he finally noticed our decoys. And he didn't like the old Jake decoy hanging out with the hen. And that thing finally broke and came. And Jeremy got to shoot his first bird. And it was just a wonderful weekend. Now, Jeremy and his wife, they're the ones that are going to be starting a chapter in North Carolina. Oh, and okay. They're in the process. They're going to come to a deer hunt. If you start a new if you want to start a new chapter for Hope Outdoors, what we at or in interested in a chapter, you have to attend two events. Mm-hmm. and come to see what we're about before.
1: See what it's about.
0: Before you. And so Jeremy's been, this will be, this spring, it will be, I mean, this January, he's coming to the Marion County deer hunt. And I think that this is going to be his third event to go to, but he's bringing a group of people with him just to see what it's all about. And they're going to a good one. But anyway, that stories like that, I love turkey hunting, and I love when a plan comes together, like they say on A-Team. Mm-hmm. But it was a phenomenal weekend, and those guys' lives were changed. And of course, yeah, we were there sharing the gospel, but we were also showing the gospel to them too, with our fruits, and just loving on them. And that to me, that was one of my favorite hunts. Just
1: well, Opie, our time is just about completely gone here, though. But just want to say once again to every single person listening, prayerfully, I want to encourage you to pray and think about the possibility of becoming, obviously, a prayer partner with this great ministry, again, that reaches out and ministers to special needs individuals in a very unique and a wonderful and a fun way. But also prayerfully consider becoming a financial supporter, because it takes a lot of money to do what they do as well. Yet they, by the grace of God, find ways to come up with the money, because all the individuals they get involved, they don't pay a dime, correct?
0: That's right.
1: They don't pay anything to get involved. All the special needs people, they come for free. And there's, again, a lot of expense behind it. So please pray about becoming a financial supporter to support the great work and mission and ministry that Hope Outdoors does each and every day. So website one more time.
0: www.hopeoutdoors.org.
1: Amen. So pray much for the ministry and mission of Hope Outdoors and for Opie Thomas, who is the National Director. Hope that you'll take the time to do that. Well, as we usually do before we end the broadcast, if you're listening today and you're touched today, but you're an individual who has never made the eternally important decision and step of giving your life to Jesus Christ and inviting Him in to be your Lord and Savior, today is a wonderful day, a great day to be saved. If you'd like to make the step of committing your life to Christ, would you from your heart pray this prayer with us now and commit your whole life to the Lord? Lord Jesus, thank you for loving me so much. You came into the world a long time ago. You lived. You died on the cross to pay for all the wrong things that I've ever done. 3 days later, you rose up from the dead so that I could be saved. Lord, I confess, I've sinned and done wrong in many, many ways. Lord, I repent and I turn from the wrong I've done. Forgive me, Lord, for all the wrong things that I've done. Lord Jesus, come into my heart. Be the Lord and Savior of my life. In your word, you told us, whoever calls on the name of the Lord shall be saved. Right now, Lord, I'm calling on your name. Lord, save me. Fill me with your spirit. Help me to follow you all my life. Help me to read your word every day. Help me to pray every day. Help me to follow you every single day. In Jesus' name we do pray. Amen. Well, if you prayed and gave your life to Christ, we want to connect with you. We'd like to be in touch with you. We'd like to share with you literature and resource materials that will help you to begin to grow and grow strong in your new walk with the Lord. 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Again, my email is joseph@afr.net. Again, joseph@afr.net. And we'll look forward to sharing with you that literature and those resource materials. Also, if you'd like to get a copy of the article that we shared at the beginning of the broadcast, the article entitled Pray the Prayer of Jabez Daily, same email, joseph@afr.net. We'll be glad to get that to you. Again, please pray much for Opie Thomas and the great work and mission, as we mentioned, Hope Outdoors. 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
4: For American Family News, I'm Robert Thornton. Federal officials are investigating a deadly news helicopter crash in Los Angeles. Fox's Kristen Goodwin reports.
5: NTSB investigator in charge Fabian Salazar says an online video appearing to show the NBC LA helicopter's point of view seconds before it crashed in Chatsworth is a crucial piece of evidence.
6: In that recording, we are clearly hearing sounds that are consistent with the engine changing its speed. And we're also hearing tones that are being generated that are likely advisories to the pilots.
5: But stressing the investigation is in the early stages. The fiery crash killing a reporter and a pilot on board and a person on the ground. The news crew was covering an earlier SUV and a Metro bus collision that left two people dead. The NTSB says a preliminary report on the helicopter crash will be released within 30 days. Kristen Goodwin, Fox News.
4: A 36-year-old driver has been arrested on suspicion of murder in connection with the initial SUV and bus wreck. The Federal Reserve today voted to raise interest rates, the first rate hike in 3 years. Edward Lawrence of Fox Business has more.
7: The Federal Reserve chairman says what he did was basically they removed some accommodation from the economy. Now, he says that this will move inflation to its 2% target a little bit faster. Further, he thinks that one rate hike will not erode the job market because he sees the economy strengthening, adding that other members of the Federal Reserve see that too. And White House spokesperson Kush Desai called this decision unfortunate, saying that it is not backed by a compelling economic argument.
4: Members of the Federal Open Market Committee projected one more rate hike this year. The decision comes as new retail sales data shows 1.2% growth for August. That's despite high diesel costs fueled by the Iran war and Ukraine's targeting of Russian oil and gas infrastructure. A battle over parental rights and religious freedom is boiling over in Massachusetts, drawing national attention and sharp condemnation from religious liberty advocates. AFN's Chris Woodward continues our coverage.
8: Joseph and Arlene Kutzko were devout Catholics from Southborough, Massachusetts. They haven't seen or spoken to their 15-year-old daughter Sophie since January of 2025. The Kutzkos say school officials reported them to the state's Department of Children and Families because they knew the family would not affirm her so-called gender transition. The family is now locked in a desperate legal fight, not only trying to bring Sophie home, but also working urgently to block the state from administering irreversible testosterone treatments to the minor child without parental consent. C.J. Doyle of the Catholic Action League of Massachusetts.
9: This is appalling. This is something right out of a totalitarian society. And by the way, the Massachusetts Department of Children and Families has a long history of this kind of arbitrary, authoritarian, and autocratic behavior. Here you have a state agency, an unaccountable bureaucracy, punishing parents and depriving them of access to their daughter because they won't participate in a delusion which apparently was initiated by a second state actor, in this case, the government school system.
8: Doyle argues that state agencies have completely overstepped constitutional boundaries, noting that protections for the family should be sacred in a free society. AFN is seeking comment from the school district as well as the Department of Children and Families. I'm Chris Woodward.
4: Scientists have discovered a crater on the moon that's the result of a powerful impact 2 years ago. The crater is about 728 feet across and up to 141 feet deep, and is the solar system's biggest known impact crater carved out in recent times. Researchers said such a large-scale event is estimated to occur only once every 132 years. NASA is also preparing to build a base for astronauts on the moon. The National Hurricane Center is watching a system located several hundred miles east of Bermuda that has become better defined over the last 24 hours. Conditions could become favorable for development in the next few days while the system moves slowly west-southwestward. The hurricane season is off to its quietest start on record, dating to the beginning of the satellite era around 1960, with just 5 named storms and no hurricanes thus far. That's all our time for now. 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
12: 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For Thursday, September 17th, I'm Dana Gresh. Do you trust God with your future? Mary of Nazareth was a woman who learned to trust in the most unexpected circumstances. Nancy's inviting you to learn from her example in the series, Mary of Nazareth.
13: Have you ever had the experience of learning something from the Word of God, getting what you thought was a great spiritual insight, or perhaps something you thought God wanted your family to do, and then you went and shared it with your husband and found out that he just didn't get it, that it didn't mean to him what it meant to you? Now, how do you find yourself feeling in a situation like that? And more important than how you feel, how do you respond in a situation like that? We're looking at the life of Mary of Nazareth, Mary the mother of Jesus. And I want us to see an instance in her life when God showed her an incredible spiritual insight, if you will, but her husband-to-be just didn't get it. And how she responded in this situation, I think, gives us as women insight about how we need to respond when those that we love may not see things just as we do. We're looking at qualities in Mary's life, qualities of a woman who's used by God. And as I look at Mary in Matthew chapter 1, beginning in verse 18, I see that she is a trusting woman. This is her response to the kind of situation we just described. Let me read, beginning in Matthew chapter 1, verse 18. This is how the birth of Jesus Christ came about. His mother Mary was pledged to be married to Joseph, but before they came together, she was found to be with child through the Holy Spirit. Because Joseph, her husband, was a righteous man and did not want to expose her to public disgrace, he had in mind to divorce her quietly. Of course, in that day when they were engaged, they were considered married, and for him to divorce her meant that he had to find that during that engagement period that she had been morally unfaithful. So here Mary has had this great experience where an angel has appeared to her and has said, though you're a virgin, though you've never been intimate with a man, you're going to have a child, and this child is going to be the Son of God. Now, that's pretty incredible news. And you had to be there to believe it. Mary saw the angel. Joseph didn't see the angel. Joseph didn't have that experience. And so when Mary goes to explain to Joseph what's happened, it's understandably hard for him to believe. You know, often as women, because God made us relational and sensitive, I find that many times we may be sensitive to a matter of spiritual truth before the men around us are conscious of that same spiritual truth. That doesn't make us more spiritual. It just maybe means that we may be more sensitive. And so what do we do when we sense this great spiritual truth? How do I respond? How did Mary respond? In this passage, we don't have any suggestion that Mary tried to force Joseph to believe what it is that she had seen. She was quiet. She wisely waited on the Lord to show Joseph what it was that Joseph needed to see. And in God's time, God sent an angel to Joseph to share with him this good news. That's what we read as we continue in the text. After he considered this, an angel of the Lord appeared to him in a dream and said, "Joseph, son of David, do not be afraid to take Mary home as your wife, because what is conceived in her is from the Holy Spirit. She will give birth to a son, and you are to give him the name Jesus, because he will save his people from their sins." So what did Mary do? She gave God time. Time to speak to her husband. Time to lead her husband. She knew that if what she had seen was true, and she didn't doubt it for a moment, then in God's time and God's way, God would show her husband what he needed to see. You know, we as women are born fixers. We're born controllers. We're born manipulators. And we often feel it's our task, it's our responsibility to make everyone else around us understand and see what it is that we're so sure we've seen. And in some cases, we're right about what we've come to understand of the ways of God. But so often, I find myself being impatient and unwilling to wait on God to reveal those same truths in the lives of those that I love. It's so hard for me, do you ever find this to be true for yourself, to relinquish control, to let it go, to wait on the Lord, and to trust that He will act. Last week, I had a conversation with a wife who recently discovered that over a period of years, her husband had built up a $30,000 credit card debt. She was devastated. And she shared with me that her first reaction was to be very angry with her husband. "How could you do this to us?" And then her next reaction was to try and fix it. "Here's what you need to do. We need to consolidate this. We need to..." And her instinct was to pull in the reins and try and do damage control. But she's a woman who walks with God. She's a woman who knows the ways of God. And as God began to work in her heart, she realized she could not change her husband's heart. Her husband's a believer, but he wasn't nearly as quick as she to want to repent of this debt and to see the importance of getting it all paid off. And rather than continue to live in anger, frustration, and a controlling mode, she said, "I realized I had to trust the Lord." There's a book that came out in the year 2000 that became a popular book. It suggests that a wife is to surrender control to her husband. But there's a major problem with this author's way of thinking, because her point is that a wife needs to trust her husband. The problem is that your husband may or may not be trustworthy. God does not ask you to trust your husband. In fact, the scripture says that if you trust in man, you're cursed. We're not to trust in men or women. We're not to trust in ourselves. Our trust is to be in God and God alone. So my friend, whose husband had run up this incredible credit card debt, did not need to learn to trust her husband. She needed to learn to trust in God. You know, the scripture says that those who trust in the Lord will never be disappointed. So we ask this question: do you trust God to fulfill His purposes in your life and in the lives of those that you love? It may be your husband, it may be your children, it may be some issues with your parents, it may be issues with a pastor or a friend or an employer or an employee. Do you trust God to fulfill His purposes in your life and in the lives of those that you love? You see, God has a plan not only for that individual, but God has a plan for your life, and God wants to use those very issues that create the rub in your life to develop in you a heart and a life that are more like Jesus. Now, it's interesting that after Mary's initial encounter with the angel, from that point on, as far as we know in the scripture, God's direction for Mary's life came to her, not through an angel, but through her husband. And as we look into the text here in Matthew chapter 2, we're going to see that Mary let Joseph lead. Now, I think this must have been difficult for her, having had this experience with the angel, where God had come and given her this direct revelation early on in her life. Don't you imagine from that point on, it may have been a little tempting to her when Joseph would say, "We're moving to Egypt," to have her say, "God didn't tell me that." But once God had spoken to her directly, she submitted herself to the will of God and realized that from that point on, God's leadership in her life was coming to her through her husband. She let him lead. And as we're going to see in this text, she followed his leadership. I'm reading in Matthew chapter 2, beginning in verse 13. When the Magi had gone, an angel of the Lord appeared to Joseph in a dream. "Get up," he said, "take the child and his mother and escape to Egypt. Stay there until I tell you, for Herod is going to search for the child to kill him." So he got up, took the child and his mother during the night and left for Egypt. Now, can you imagine your husband coming home and saying, "God told me that we're supposed to move to a city on the other side of the continent tonight"? Can you imagine your response with no preparation, no warning? Now, I'm not suggesting that would necessarily be the best way for a husband to announce news, but in this case, this was a matter God knew of urgency. And Mary was willing to follow the leadership of the husband that God had given to her, trusting that God was speaking to her husband. After Herod died, verse 19 tells us, an angel of the Lord appeared in a dream again to Joseph in Egypt and said, "Get up, take the child and his mother, and go to the land of Israel, for those who were trying to take the child's life are dead." So he got up, took the child and his mother, and went to the land of Israel. We see here one of God's key ingredients for harmony in the home. And that is, in God's ideal plan, a husband who listens to God, a husband who says, "Yes, Lord, I will do it your way," and then communicates with his wife God's instructions, and together they obey the will of God. Now, that doesn't mean that God doesn't speak to women. It doesn't mean that Mary didn't continue to have need for her own personal relationship with God. But she realized that once she became married, they were one flesh, and that God was going to typically lead for their lives as a family through the leadership of her husband. And what impresses me about Mary is that she was willing to let this man be the leader under God's authority. You see, often it's easy for us as women to feel that we are more spiritual or more qualified to lead than the men around us. And this really goes back to Genesis chapter 3 in the Garden of Eden, where we find that incredible role reversal where the serpent, Satan, the enemy, came not to the man, but to the woman there in the Garden of Eden and said, "Have you considered the fruit of this tree? Have you considered that perhaps God's commands may not be good for you? Perhaps God is not good in limiting you from eating of the fruit of this tree." Why didn't Satan approach the man? Satan was reversing God's intended plan for the home by approaching the woman. As you read the text, you find that Eve's husband was there with her in the garden. But the serpent just ignored the man. And you know who else ignored the man in that moment? Eve did. She didn't turn to her husband, at least in the scripture, there's no evidence that she did, and said, "How do you think we ought to handle this? How does this fit with what God has shown you in the past?" Independently, she chose to listen to the serpent. He said this would be good for her. She saw that the fruit was attractive to the eyes. It was pleasing to the senses. She chose to obey what seemed right at the moment rather than what God had already said was right. She followed the leadership of someone other than her husband and her God. And as a result, we end up in this situation today where women are wanting men to be leaders, but refusing to let them be leaders in so many cases. So many times it's easy for us as women to feel that we may be more qualified to provide spiritual leadership. You know, there are a lot of Bible studies and small groups available to us as women today that many men are not able to take advantage of. And I think in some cases, husbands and men feel, "I could never lead these women spiritually. I'd have to go back to seminary and get a PhD. It's not a matter of how much your husband knows compared to how much you know about the Bible. The issue is, are you willing to let him take spiritual leadership in the home under God's authority?
14: And do you make it easy or hard for your husband to lead your family? You know, it does come back to this issue of trust. Do you trust God? You may be thinking, my husband isn't much of a spiritual man. He doesn't seek the Lord. That's where your trust is in the Lord. And you say, Lord, would you directly move through this man to accomplish your purposes in our home? Your husband may not be a man of God. Your husband may not even be a believer. But do you trust that God is bigger than your husband? Do you trust that God is the supreme authority over your home? And that God is able to move through your husband to accomplish God's purposes in your family? Do you trust God to lead through the authorities that he has placed in your life? Or do you make it difficult for those authorities to lead? How do we make it difficult for our authorities to lead us? I know one way we do that is by being like Ford. We always have a better idea. And when that man, that husband, that pastor, that spiritual leader has input, are you quick to say, oh, but I think we should? Or, oh, but it seems to me that the better way would be. This can so easily intimidate the men around us and make them just really give up, which I think is in part perhaps what Adam did there in the Garden of Eden. You want to take charge here? I'll let you. You know, men are not likely to insist that they provide leadership if we make it difficult for them to do so. So when that husband, when that spiritual leader, when that human authority gives direction, do you find yourself being responsive, yielding, having a submissive spirit, or do you find yourself being sometimes resistant, stubborn, difficult to work with? Now, that doesn't mean that the authority is always right. In fact, sometimes they won't be. And that's when we make our appeal first to God, who is big enough to change the heart of that authority. Proverbs 21 tells us that the king's heart is in the Lord's hand, and God turns that heart in whatever way he wants to do. So do you find yourself first going to God and saying, Lord, it doesn't seem to me that this direction is in accordance with your will, but I trust you to work in the heart of this authority, this king, if you will, to move his heart in accordance with your will. And then in a spirit of humility, to go to that authority after you've given God time to move and to act and to change his heart and to make an appeal to that human authority in a spirit of humility, in a spirit of cooperation, with a heart that says, I want us to be one. I want us to walk in harmony. I don't want to be resistant. I want to be a woman who is willing to follow. Now, I'll just be quick to say that this is not a natural way of thinking and living. This does not come naturally for me to yield and bend and be flexible to the direction of others. But the Holy Spirit working within us can give us the power and the desire, the enabling to live this submitted, trusting life. Now, there's another quality in the life of Mary that I believe is so important a calling for all of us as women. When we come to the first chapter of the book of Acts, we find the believers in Jesus, about 120 of them, gathered in an upper room after Jesus has died and been resurrected and ascended back into heaven. These believers are now gathered together in a prayer meeting, that became the birthing room for the early church. And the scripture tells us that the believers joined together constantly in prayer. I'm in Acts chapter 1, verse 14. And then Luke gives us this little detail that I think is so significant. The believers all joined together constantly in prayer, along with the women and with Mary, the mother of Jesus, and with his brothers. That's significant because in the culture in which Mary lived, women would not typically have been welcome in this kind of meeting. But the early church realized that it was not just men who were to pray. It was men and women who were to pray. And I'm so glad Luke gives us this little detail that Mary was one of the women who was there. Mary was probably a widow by this time, but her usefulness was not over. She still had ministry ahead, even though Jesus, her son, had gone back to heaven, even though her husband had probably died, God still had a plan and a use for her life. She continued daily in prayer with that small band of believers, waiting on God to send his promised Holy Spirit, who would then enable these believers to take the gospel of Christ out into the known world. Women, I think we cannot begin to imagine the influence that God would have on others' lives through our lives if we would become like Mary, the mother of Jesus, women of prayer. Now, it's important to pray alone, to have those quiet times with the Lord where it's just us and the Lord in that closet that Jesus spoke about. But I see in Mary someone who knew it was also important to come together with other believers to pray and to believe God to fulfill his eternal purposes here in this world. In those kinds of prayer meetings, we link arms, so to speak, with omnipotence. And we cry out to God to do what he is longing to do already in this world. Sometimes I just picture, and I hope this will not sound disrespectful, but I picture God kind of standing on the front porch of heaven, waiting to pour out into our world the greatest revival, the greatest spiritual awakening, the greatest harvest of souls for the kingdom of Christ that the world has ever experienced. And I picture him sometimes waiting with this outpouring of his Holy Spirit in his hands, eager, desirous, longing to pour it out, but waiting to see if we long for it enough to pray for it. Women praying together have often been the instruments that God has used to bring about some of the great revivals in our world. I think of two elderly sisters, Peggy and Christine Smith. They lived on the island of Lewis, just off the coast of Scotland, and they were in their late 80s. Peggy was blind. Her sister, Christine, was crippled with arthritis. They couldn't even leave their little house to go out and attend the village church, but they knew how to pray. And they knew the desperate spiritual condition there on that island. They knew that people were churched and were religious, but that there was no spiritual life. They knew that the young people had no heart for the things of God. And these two women knew God. They knew that God was able to transform their community, to breathe life into these dead and dying churches. But they knew they needed to pray. And when they couldn't do anything else, when they had no other visible means of usefulness and fruitfulness, they knew their greatest fruitfulness was in that prayer closet. As they joined together there in that cottage and cried out to God to send revival to the island of Lewis. This was in about 1949. In 1950, God did send a man to that island who was greatly used as an instrument of what is today still spoken of as the Great Lewis Revival there in the Scottish Highlands. And in the history books of revival, you will often read the name of that man, Duncan Campbell, who was used of God in such a significant way. You don't as often read about Peggy and Christine Smith. But I believe that in the history books of heaven, when the real story is told, it will be those women that God will say were the ones who cried out to him and whose prayers he heard and answered and responded by sending a fresh outpouring of his Spirit. Are you a woman of prayer? Now, I know if you're a mother that you pray. There's nothing like a mother's heart that just feels so the need to cry out to God in prayer on behalf of her children. But do you pray about the issues of God's kingdom in this world? Do you find yourself joining together with other believers to pray for revival in the church, to pray for the evangelization of our world, to pray that God's name will be reverenced in this world, that his kingdom will come, and that his will be done here on earth as it is in heaven? That's an unseen, unsung, unapplauded ministry. But there may be no greater, higher calling that you have as a woman of God.
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23: 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This fashionable trend is taking over the conversation in the health industry as people turn to wearable tech like the Oura Ring to track their sleep in hopes of improving their sleep score.

0: The same thing is true with God. You see, many people believe about God, but believing about God isn't enough. You have to believe in Him and put your trust in Him. Literally, you have to get in the wheelbarrow and place your faith completely in His hands. That's what happened in Nineveh. The people believed God and everything began to change. So there was a hearing and there was a believing. Third thing that happened is there was a repenting. The Bible says the people of Nineveh believed God, proclaimed a fast, put on sackcloth, from the greatest to the least. The response was so widespread that Jonah's message touched every level of life in the city. The Bible says the people responded from the greatest to the least. Every single person, no matter if they were rich or poor. The Assyrians, you see, were among the proudest of the people in the ancient world, and their king would have been dressed in royal robes and surrounded by the pomp, circumstance, and dignity of his position. But the Bible says that when the message of the Lord reached the king of Nineveh, he took off his royal robe, put on sackcloth, and sat in ashes. That was a way of showing mourning and repentance and sorrow for what one had done. And this is literally what happened. The king himself repented. Imagine how quickly that news spread across the city. People must have been saying, "Did you hear what the king did? He heard Jonah preach and he put on sackcloth and ashes. The king has repented." Revival always produces repentance. Repentance means agreeing with God about your sin, not trying to excuse it. You know what God says about sin. To repent, you have to agree with Him, and you have to admit that God is right and you are wrong and turn from your sin. Interestingly, the king does not seem to have started the revival. The revival began with the people, and it was grassroots first and then upward toward the king. That's the way it usually happens. The text says the impact was so widespread, it affected the animals. I'd like to meditate on that for just a moment. Herds and flocks were included in the fast, covered with sackcloth. I can't imagine a cow in sackcloth, can you? The whole city was involved. At the beginning of the 20th century, Wales experienced one of these revivals, and it was so powerful that it changed everyday life across the country. 100,000 people got converted within just a couple of months. In the coal mines, the miners noticed something happened after that revival. The ponies that pulled the coal carts stopped working. The reason was simple. Before the revival, the miners had driven the ponies with shouting, cursing, and harsh language. But after they came to Christ, their behavior changed, and they now treated the animals with kindness, and they had to retrain the whole system because the ponies didn't understand the new thing that had happened in the miners. The ponies had been trained to respond to shouting and swearing, and when that stopped, they didn't know how to respond. You know, the book of Proverbs says this: a righteous man regards the life of his animal. Have you ever read that verse? A righteous man regards the life of his animal. Christians treat their pets better than non-Christians. Christians care more. Now, that doesn't mean they're going to heaven. We're not going to get into that whole deal. Don't worry about heaven. Just take care of them while they're on earth and be kind to them. When God changes a heart, it affects every relationship we have in life. It changes the way a husband treats his wife and the way a wife treats her husband, the way parents treat their children, the way children treat their parents, the way all the people treat their animals. When God changes you, He changes you. And that is what happened in Nineveh. From the king to the commonest of the people, they realized their sin and they turned from it. And the text also tells us that the proclamation did not come from the king alone. If you read it carefully, it came from the king and his nobles. So the leaders of the nation joined together and said, "We must change." It would be like the President of the United States and all of Congress. And could I get a witness that we could use a little revival there in these days? Yeah. So they issued a proclamation across the city, and the people fasted, and they cried out to God, and the whole city turned in repentance. So there must be hearing, there must be believing, there must be repenting, and there must be praying. Notice the book of Jonah got a lot to say about prayer. In the first chapter, the sailors prayed because they didn't know what was going on with that storm. And the Bible doesn't say they prayed to Jehovah God. They prayed to their own gods. They just prayed. In chapter 2, there was a prayer meeting in the belly of a fish. A very intense prayer meeting, I would imagine. Jonah crying out to the Lord. In chapter 3, an entire city is on its knees. The people of Nineveh are praying desperately to God. Notice that their prayers were not vague or general. They were very specific. The king identified their sin clearly. He said they must turn from the violence that is in their own hands. Remember how brutal these Assyrians were? They were known throughout the ancient world for cruelty and violence. They knew exactly what they were guilty of, and when they came before God, they didn't hide what they were doing. They confessed it plainly. They cried out to God. They asked Him to forgive them for the violence of their hands.
1: And you know, we have a lot of violence in our culture today, more so than ever before. Awful things happening in the streets of our cities and in the boroughs of our towns. And the Bible teaches that violence is the ultimate result of sin. When we violate God's commandments, we end up violating His creatures. And that's what's happening in our world today as never before. Only God can change that. He did it in Nineveh. He can do it for us. And we should keep praying that every day. Tomorrow is part 2 of When Revival Comes. We'll continue to unfold the principles of this Old Testament passage and learn from it as it speaks to us today. September edition of Turning Points Magazine is called Running on Empty. 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
7: American Family News, I'm Rusty Pugh. In a unanimous decision, the Fed deciding to raise interest rates by a quarter point, marking the first hike in about 3 years. Here's what the president had to say about it.
8: I'm relying on Kevin, but he's got, you know, a very tough board. He's got a board that was put there by a lot of other people. And the interest rates are too high. They're not appropriate.
9: Now we're the hottest country anywhere in the world. We're all that anybody talks about. The only problem we have is that interest rates are artificially high. Interest rates in the United States should be 1% or less.
7: Economist Scott Linsicum with the Cato Institute talks about how soon American consumers will feel the effects.
10: Maybe a smidge they'll notice in things like credit cards or future auto loans, home equity lines of credit. All those things that actually do track the Fed funds rate should be updated relatively quickly. So, you know, within the next couple weeks, the next time your bill is due.
7: AI has been dominating the talk on Capitol Hill and is pushing lawmakers to reach across the aisle to get something done, but a solution remains elusive. Yesterday, Senator Bernie Sanders held a briefing on AI with industry experts, and one of those panelists, Dr. Jeffrey Hinton, says lawmakers have perhaps a year to rein in AI.
11: It's something like a little Chernobyl, this Hugging Face accident, where a lot of AIs escaped the bans that were put on them. These were rogue agents. And what's happening is the big companies are developing AI as fast as possible. They're in a race to develop the most intelligent AI. And we're developing a new kind of being.
7: The Justice Department's fraud crackdown expanding this week with major busts in Los Angeles, San Diego, Missouri, and Massachusetts. Assistant Attorney General of the Fraud Enforcement Division, Colin McDonnell.
12: That era of taxpayer devastation and demoralization is over. President Trump and Vice President Vance have assembled a whole-of-government team of public servants resolved to protect the financial integrity of the United States and ensure that taxpayer-funded programs serve the people they are meant to help.
7: A conservative columnist says Democrats continue to demonstrate that they have no shame with their detestable conduct. Chad Groening has more.
13: Robert Nye is a columnist for the Washington Times. His latest column is entitled, The Appearance of Shamelessness Begins with Lack of a Conscience.
14: We've seen a lot of chutzpah. Definition of chutzpah is the orphan who throws himself on the mercy of the court after he's killed his parents and says, he's an orphan, give me mercy. It's shameless.
13: Knight cited several examples, including the one juror who refused to go along with the 11 others in the Lindsey Clancy murder trial.
14: One juror held out and said, well, sorry, I don't have reasonable doubt that she's guilty by reason of insanity, so I can't in good conscience go along with this. And now he's being attacked, he's being doxxed, the left is trying to get him attacked, apparently. It's a shameless fit of vengeance upon the one guy who seemed to have the conscience to do the right thing in this trial.
13: And Knight says there is Texas Democrat Senate candidate James Tallarico,
14: who has said, I'm a Christian, but he's also said he hated Christianity at one point. He has said there are six genders. He said God is non-binary. He's trying to deny all these things or change his mind on them because he realizes the average Texan is not going to go along with distortion of scripture and this pretend Christianity that this man is pushing. But he does it without any shame whatsoever.
13: Knight says it would be a shame if Texas voters do not receive soundingly end Mr. Tallarico's political career in November. I'm Chad Groening.
7: And finally, doctors are more accurately diagnosing breast cancer, according to a new study.
15: A new study finds overdiagnosis in breast cancer screenings is much less common than once thought. Researchers say fewer than 5% of cancers detected during screening would not have harmed a woman's health during her life. Earlier estimates put overdiagnosis at 30 to 50% of cases detected by screenings. The study team combined and analyzed data from 8 prominent clinical trials of mammography and breast cancer screening and compared those clinical trial results against long-term data from Denmark. That study appears in the Journal of the National Cancer Institute. I'm Lisa Brady with Fox on Health.
7: For American Family News, I'm Rusty P.
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19: Solomon says the secret to financial success in life is not in earning, winning, or inheriting. 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You heard me right. 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
20: Welcome to Pathway to Victory with author and pastor Dr. Robert Jeffress. You know, tragically, most Americans live far beyond their means. And as a result, well, the financial pressure in many households has become unbearable. So how do we break that cycle of debt? Today on Pathway to Victory, Dr. Robert Jeffress shares the key to achieving financial independence according to the richest man who ever lived. But first, let's take a moment to hear some important ministry updates.
21: Thanks, David, and welcome to Pathway to Victory. Most of us carry a quiet worry about money, but Solomon points out something surprising. The real secret to financial success isn't earning more. It's something the Bible calls margin. Today, I'll show you what that means and how to find it. Now, teaching you to handle money God's way is exactly the kind of practical biblical truth we've been bringing you for a very long time. In fact, this year, Pathway to Victory is celebrating 30 years of ministry. Since the year we launched, 1996, our message has never wavered. Decade after decade, we've opened the Bible and shown you how God's Word speaks to real life. That's the kind of ministry you can trust. And this year, as I've turned 70, I've gathered the most important lessons God has taught me into a transparent and highly personal book. It's called Seven Lessons from My 70 Years. In its pages, I open up about my parents, my calling, and the truths that have anchored me. Lessons I long to pass on to you. It's yours. When you give a special 30th anniversary gift to support the ministry of Pathway to Victory, we'll have more details later in the program. But right now, let's get started with today's message. Are you looking to find financial margin and peace in your life? Solomon suggests that one of the keys is to spend your way to wealth.
19: Turn over to Proverbs chapter 30, if you would. Proverbs chapter 30. Solomon was the wealthiest man of his day. He understood both the benefits of money, but he also understood the limitations of money. After all, he had a lot of it. You look at Solomon's writings in both Proverbs and Ecclesiastes. Solomon taught, for example, don't worship money because it can be easily lost. In Proverbs 23, verses 4 and 5, we read, "Do not weary yourself to gain wealth. Cease from your consideration of it. When you set your eyes on money, it is gone, for wealth certainly makes itself wings and like an eagle that flies toward the heavens." Money can increase stress, Solomon said. In Ecclesiastes 5:12, he said, "The sleep of the working man is pleasant, whether he eats little or much." The person who doesn't have a lot, he's able to sleep at night. He's not worried about his finances and what he's going to do with all of his money. But the full stomach of the rich man does not allow him to sleep. Solomon said money can rob us of present joy in this life. In Ecclesiastes 5:13, he said, "There is a grievous evil which I've seen under the sun, riches being hoarded by their owner to his hurt." So given the benefits of money and also the limitations of money, Proverbs tells us what a reasonable goal for us ought to be in our finances, and it's found in Proverbs 30. Look at verse 8. We read this just a moment ago. The writer said, "Lord, here's my prayer. Give me neither poverty nor riches, but feed me with the food that is my portion, that I not be full and deny you and say, 'Who is the Lord?' or that I be in want and steal and profane the name of my God." That ought to be our goal in money. To have not too much, not too little, but have just enough. The question is, do you have enough? You need to understand that most Americans owe more than they own, have not made adequate plans for retirement, and could not go more than a few weeks without a steady paycheck. You see, most Americans believe that the way to financial security is to earn a bigger salary, to win the lottery, or hope Aunt Gertrude dies before the first kid has to go to college. But as we're going to discover today, Solomon says the secret to financial success in life is not in earning, winning, or inheriting. The secret to financial success that God wants all of us to experience is through spending. That's right. You heard me right. The Solomon secret for success in your finances is to spend your way to wealth. Now, to know exactly what I'm talking about and what Solomon is talking about, turn to Proverbs chapter 21. Proverbs chapter 21, verse 20. Solomon said, "There is precious treasure and oil in the dwelling of the wise, but a foolish man swallows it up." The foolish person is the one who consumes everything he has. In Solomon's day, it was oil. That was a priceless commodity. The fool is the one who spends everything that he has. The fool is the one who lives from paycheck to paycheck, who says, "I can't think about tomorrow. Someday I'll get my finances under better control." Sometimes the foolish person actually wraps his apathy and laziness in a spiritual veneer that says, "Oh, I'm going to trust God for the future. After all, Jesus said, live one day at a time." Does God want us to have financial margin? Does he want us to have this buffer zone between what we spend and what we earn? I need to offer a caution here about what the Bible says about finances. There is a difference in the Bible between saving money and hoarding money. Now, when we're talking about financial margin, we're not talking about being a hoarder of money. We're talking about setting aside a reasonable amount in the present to take care of future expected and unexpected needs. What are the benefits of doing what Solomon said, of not consuming everything you make and setting some aside? I want you to notice in the Bible, there are three benefits of having financial margin, a buffer zone between your income and your expenditures. Number one, financial margin offers freedom to do the right thing. Financial margin allows you to take that mission trip that you've been dying to take. Financial margin allows you to start that new business that God has placed on your heart to start. All of us need financial margin in our life. It is the freedom. It provides the freedom to do the right thing. In his book, The Official Guide to Success, Tom Hopkins describes the benefit of financial margin. He just has another name for it. He calls it go-to-town money. Listen to this. He says, millions of people stay in jobs they hate, or they settle for less than they should get because they don't have any go-to-town money. What is that? It's enough money to allow you to face change with a stout heart. How much go-to-town money do you need? Whatever it takes to make you feel strong enough to risk losing what you have now in order to reach for a greater opportunity. This is the executive's equivalent of a strike fund. It's the salesperson's ace in the hole. It's everybody's holdout money. Go-to-town money provides you with extra courage and clear-headedness to meet the surprises and alarms of life. If it improves your performance under the pressure of a tough negotiation, it can double or triple your rate of climb. But if having go-to-town money makes you impossibly bullheaded, putting it aside will be one of the worst mistakes you ever make. When I read that last line about the wrong use of margin or go-to-town money, I think of my friend, the late Dr. Landrum Lovell, who for many years was the president of New Orleans Seminary. And I remember Dr. Lovell telling me one time about a pastor friend of his who lived in Mississippi. And this pastor had one goal in life. He wanted to accumulate $1 million. He was obsessed with the idea of getting $1 million. And Dr. Lovell asked him one day, "Why are you so fixated on having $1 million? He said, "Because, Dr. Lovell, as soon as I have that $1 million, I'll be able to tell my deacons to go to hell." Now, that guy was mistaking go-to-hell money with go-to-town money. They're different, okay? There's a big difference. I doubt God is ever going to answer that pastor's request and prayer. Now listen, you see, financial margin is the freedom not to do what's wrong, but it's the freedom to do what's right. I contrast that pastor to another pastor I heard Dr. Criswell tell about years ago. He was a Florida minister of a Presbyterian church. And one day, the leaders of the church came into this Presbyterian minister and they said, "We think it's time for you to go. We're tired of you. It's time for you to leave." But his reaction surprised the church leaders. He said, "Fine. If you want me to leave, I'll leave. I have plenty of money to retire on." But he said, "You know, if you would like me to stay, I'd be willing to stay and work for no salary because this is my calling. This is my ministry." Well, the response so startled those church leaders that suddenly their perception of their pastor changed. No longer did they see him as a financial drain. They saw him as an asset to the church. They not only kept him, they continued to pay him. By the way, don't get any ideas there, okay? But you see, that's what financial margin does. It gives us the freedom to do not what is wrong, but to do what is right. Now you say, well, we ought to do what's right whether we have financial margin or not, shouldn't we? Yeah, we should. But there are a lot of things we should do that we don't do. We're flawed human beings. We're sinful human beings. And God understands that. And that's why God's plan for all of our lives is that we have financial margin in our life. In Proverbs 10, verse 15, Solomon wrote, "The rich man's wealth is his fortress, but the ruin of the poor is their poverty." You see, when you have no financial margin in life, you're forced to make some very bad choices sometimes. A few years ago, there was a movie that came out with Denzel Washington called John Q. Some of you may have seen it. A story about a man who couldn't afford health insurance for his family, and his young son needed an operation. And so not having health insurance, he had to raise a large sum of money very quickly. The only way he could do it was to start selling everything that he had. He was on the street with all of his possessions from his apartment. And among those possessions was a new television set that he had purchased. Guy comes up and pulls out a $20 bill and offers him $20 for the television set. Denzel Washington said, "Well, it's worth a lot more than that." The guy growled and said, "Not to me. Not to me," and he was forced to sell it for $20. You see, when you have no financial margin, you don't have the ability to make wise decisions. You say, well, shouldn't Solomon have written, "God is my fortress," instead of "wealth is my fortress"? Don't miss this point. We're going to see this time and next time. Trusting in money is no substitute for trusting in God. But Solomon's point is, God's plan for our life is that we have some margin so that we can have the freedom to do what's right. Secondly, financial margin provides the security for future needs. Financial margin provides security for future needs. Consuming less than you earn over a long period of time is God's way to provide for your future, especially those big ticket items in your life. The fact is, we all know that there are some big ticket expenditures coming into our life that we're going to have to pay for. The question is, how are we going to pay for those things? Well, somebody says, well, I'm going to trust God. Well, you won't get any argument from me about the importance of trusting God. But the question is not, can God provide for my future needs? The question is, how is God going to provide for my future needs? And the way God has designed to take care of our financial needs in the future is through this principle of margin, spending less than you earn over a long period of time. Turn over to Proverbs chapter 6, where you find this principle. Proverbs 6, beginning with verse 6. Solomon wrote, "Go to the ant, O sluggard, and observe her ways and be wise, which having no chief, officer, or ruler, prepares her food in the summer and gathers her provision in the harvest." Now, an ant has a brain so small you can't see it under a microscope. But even an ant has the common sense to know that the plentiful food that's available in the summer and the fall will not last forever. The ant has the wisdom to take some of the bounty of the summer and fall and store it away for the wintertime. You know, the ant could say, well, look at all of this food. It's going to be all you can eat buffet today for me and my family. We're just going to gorge ourselves. Get while the getting's good. Not the ant. The ant understands that the plentiful harvest will not last forever. And so it sets aside some of the excess in the present to take care of the future. You see, the same principle of creating margin for future needs in the well-known story of Joseph and Pharaoh in Genesis chapter 41. Do you remember that story? God sent Pharaoh a troubling dream, and here was the dream. He said, hey, Pharaoh, and in the dream you had the dream of seven fat cows coming out of the Nile River. And then those seven fat cows were followed by seven lean, skinny cows coming out of the Nile River. Pharaoh didn't understand it. He went to Joseph for an interpretation, and Joseph said, this is what God is saying to you. He's saying there's going to be 7 years of plentiful harvest here in Egypt. We're going to have so much grain, we're not going to know what to do with it. But those 7 years of harvest, of bounty, are going to be followed by 7 lean years of famine. So Pharaoh, here's what we should do. We should take some of the excess we have, exactly 20% of the excess we have over the next 7 years, we ought to store it for our future needs. And Pharaoh saw the wisdom, and he ordered Joseph to do just that. Now, think about this. Was Pharaoh storing up grain for the future? Was that a sign of a lack of faith in God? No. It was actually a sign that he did believe in God. He believed what God had said, and he acted accordingly. Isn't that what faith is? Believing what God has said and acting accordingly? Now, follow me on this. Did you know God has said the same thing to you and me? He has said to every one of us here, every one of us watching this program, he is saying to you, there is a time of financial famine coming into your life. Every one of us is going to face it. And by financial famine, I'm going to mean there's going to be a time in your life when your needs are greater than your current income. That time may be when your kids are going to college. It may be when you have to start caring for your elderly parents. It certainly will probably be when you face retirement. You're going to have greater needs than you have income. So how do you prepare for that time of financial famine? Just like Pharaoh did. To go ahead right now and start setting aside some of your current income to provide for those future needs. Number three, what does financial margin offer us? It gives us freedom to do what's right. It offers us security in preparing for future needs, just like God tells us. Thirdly, financial margin allows us to experience the joy of supporting God's work. It allows us to experience the joy of supporting God's work. When I left here in 1985 to go pastor my first church in West Texas, the church had a few part-time staff members, but no full-time staff members. The pastor had been the only full-time staff position they had. And so when I arrived at the church and tried to figure out what was needed, I knew one of the first things we needed to do was to hire a full-time staff member, an educational staff member who would oversee the growth of our Sunday school. I was convinced that if we hired the right educational director, the church would grow and the position would be more than pay for itself. Well, the leaders were not convinced. They said, Pastor, if you do this, you are going to bankrupt the church. We cannot afford to have a full-time staff member. And so a friend of mine, a member of the church, Chris Ball, an oil man there in the church, he said, Pastor, I agree with you. We need this. And so I want to help you with it. He said, I just discovered I owned an extra oil well. I had no idea I owned this oil well. Wouldn't that be nice to have an extra oil well? I don't want to even think about that too long. But he said, I found this extra oil well, and I'm willing to give it to the church, and you can use the production from that oil well to pay this new staff member's salary. Well, I was so excited. I went and met with the leaders of the church, the deacons, and I said, you know, we've got this guy, and he's going to give an oil well, and we can pay for the staff member. They looked at me and they said, what if the well runs out of oil? So I went back to Chris. And I said, well, they're afraid that the well's going to run out of oil. And Chris laughed and he said, well, I've got the geological surveys. We'll take them and show the leaders there's more than enough oil to pay for that staff member. The well will last longer than the staff member does, probably. And but that's it. So we took the geological surveys to the leaders. They looked at them and they said, still not convinced. So I said, okay, I said to the leaders, I said, if the well runs out of oil, I will guarantee personally the staff member's salary for a year. They looked at me and they said, what are you talking about, Pastor? We don't pay you enough to do that. And they were absolutely right about that. But the only way I could make that offer was I had some financial margin. Through the years, I had accumulated some excess that I had set aside where I could use for projects just like this. And when they heard that, you know what they decided? They said, let's go ahead and hire the staff member. And they did it without my friend's oil well or without my assets either. That's what financial margin allows you to do. It allows you the joy of investing in God's work. And by the way, that is the principle that Paul taught the Corinthian church in 1 Corinthians 16, verse 2. I want you to turn over to 1 Corinthians 16, verse 2, where Paul describes the relationship between financial margin and supporting God's work. Now, many of you have heard this verse before,
0: You've probably seen it on an offering envelope before, but never really understood what it's teaching. 1 Corinthians 16, verse 2, Paul said to the Corinthian church, on the first day of every week, let each one of you put aside and save as he may prosper, that no collections be made when I come. Now, a lot of people interpret this verse to say, okay, on the first day of the week, you ought to give your offering to support the local church. That's not what it's talking about. Now, the Bible does teach we ought to give and give generously to support the ministry of the local church. The local church is God's design to fulfill the Great Commission. As we'll see next time, I believe the tithe is the starting place for what we give to the local church, not to any other thing. To the local church, it's the starting place. The church is God's design plan for fulfilling the Great Commission. But that's not what this verse is talking about. You know how I know that? Look and see again what he says. On the first day of every week, let each one of you put aside and save. Not put aside and give. Put aside and save. He is talking about giving beyond the tithe. He said, Corinthian church, we've got a need in Jerusalem. Some of the Christians there are living in poverty. And I'm going to come through Corinth soon, and I'm going to take up a special offering. But when I come, I want to be sure there's some money there for you to give. So I want you for the next few weeks, on the first day of every week, set aside some money and save it so that when I come and collect the offering, there'll be money for you to give to this special need in the church. Now, we used to have this verse on our offering envelope. I had it taken off because this doesn't have to do with giving our weekly gifts to the church. This is about a special offering for special needs in the church. And one of the things about having margin is it allows you to support those special needs, those special opportunities as they come up in God's work. Freedom to do what's right, security for future needs, the joy of supporting God's work. Those are the benefits of margin.
21: These lessons from Solomon about handling money wisely represent the kind of timeless, biblical truth that changes lives. And I want to tell you about one of those lives. Her name is Linda, and she wrote to us from Tennessee. Linda said she'd watched Pathway to Victory for years, and she told us, I never realized how much I didn't know about the Bible until I heard you explain the meaning behind the scriptures. She began following along with her own Bible, and then she started sitting down with her grandson, passing the truth of God's Word to him as well. Friend, do you see what happened there? Someone like you invested in this ministry. And because they did, Linda came to know the Scriptures, and now her grandson will too. That's generational impact. And that's the very reason I wrote my brand new book, Seven Lessons from My 70 Years. 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When you do, I'll send you my new book as a heartfelt thank you. 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
20: 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I'm David J. Mullins. 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
24: 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It's a ministry of the James Dobson Family Institute, supported by listeners just like you. I'm Dr. James Dobson, and I'm thrilled that you've joined us.
25: Well, welcome to Family Talk, the broadcast ministry of the Dr. James Dobson Family Institute. I'm Roger Marsh. Now, if I mention the name Montel Jordan, many of our listeners will recognize that name because of that 1990s. It's still current today, the song This Is How We Do It. But for the past 15 years, you might not know that Montel and his wife, Kristen, have served in a calling far beyond just the music industry. They're pastors, speakers, marriage coaches, helping families build strong Christian-centered themes and homes. And today we're going to talk with the Jordans about their journey from the music charts into ministry, and also how a sudden cancer diagnosis really put their faith to the test, and what they've learned about guiding children through big fears, and why building habits of biblical courage is so vital for families today. They have a brand new children's book out that's called Shiloh and the Not-So-Scary Girl Above His Bed, and we've got a link for that up at drjamesdobson.org. Montel and Kristen Jordan, welcome to Dr. James Dobson's Family Talk. It's wonderful to meet you and to have you with us on the program today.
26: Thank you so much.
27: Absolutely, our honor.
26: Honor to be here, and you passed up a really good opportunity to sing that song right there.
25: Well,
26: you could have... That was the spot.
27: Lean in, Roger. Lean in.
26: That was the spot.
25: Okay.
28: This is how we do it.
26: There you go.
25: Did I get it? Okay.
27: I mean,
25: that has to be the catchiest hook of the last 30 years. I mean, it's everywhere. You play those notes and people just know. Montel, what was the moment like where you knew, okay,
4: I've got to record this thing because this is just going to be a monster hit.
26: College days. I came into the music business during a time when sampling older songs was a part of the hip hop culture. So even as an R&B singer, I was signed by Russell Simmons at Def Jam Records. I was signed as a rap singer. And as a rap singer at that time, we would sample records. And the original record, at least that I knew of, was from a rap artist named Slick Rick. And Slick Rick the Ruler had a song called Children's Story. And I can remember just being in college, whenever that song would come on, it was literally like the atmosphere in the room completely shifted. And I always, if I ever get a chance to sing over that record, I'm going to sing over that record. And so that was the moment years before we ever recorded it that we knew that was something that if we could sing over that, we potentially could turn a hit into a classic.
4: Yeah, and you certainly did because, I mean, for the people who don't know about the Slick Rick version of, you know, his song, you took it in a totally different direction, but kept the kind of the guts of it, the bones, if you will, and made something as iconic and now as, I mean, it's going to outlast you. I mean, it'll outlast all of us here. And that must be really remarkable. So at what point then did you get the calling that says, okay, music is good, but God has a different calling for me that might even be even higher than this one?
26: Well, interestingly enough, the calling of ministry was prior to the calling of music. So I was brought up as a church musician, you know, from the time I was 9 or 10 years old. I was playing piano in the church, and my godbrother, Chappelle Crawford, who would also become a music producer, who's now a pastor of a church, we were playing piano and organ in a little Baptist church in South Central Los Angeles, California. So that was the space that we started. And then later in life, in music in the 80s and college life, that took me on the journey of, I say that I didn't go to the seminary. I went to cemetery. And cemetery for me was the music business where I had to go. And a lot of me had to die in order for me to find out who I was supposed to be, you know, in ministry. And so literally when people see the journey of me going from the music business into ministry, it wasn't a big leap. It actually was a return back to the roots of where I had come from.
4: I love that. Kristen, how did you and Montel meet? I like to ask her this version of the question because sometimes guys have a slightly different edition of what happened. So, Kristen, what really happened when you and Montel came together?
5: What really happened was, no. ironically, I did not grow up in church, but I definitely...
26: I was flirting to convert, sir. I was flirting to convert.
4: Been there, done that, bought the shirt.
5: Yes. But it's interesting. When I first met Montel, we were actually at a sorority and fraternity ball, which neither of us had any business at. And when we met, asked me to dance. I was not interested in dancing. And he kept asking, and his persistence overwon me. And then his dance moves overcame me.
4: Ooh.
5: And then we ended up talking all night long. Yeah. And
4: wonderful.
5: 5 kids later, here we are.
4: Yeah. Oh, my goodness. Wow. That's incredible. How many years?
5: 32. We've been married 32 together, 35.
26: Yeah. Yeah,
4: incredible.
26: 5 kids, 5 grands.
4: Wow, congratulations. It's wonderful to hear your love story come together. And I was self-effacingly saying, hey, I know what it's like to do that flirt to convert type of thing, because I think just about every guy or girl who grew up in church has been in that situation where you find somebody and say, oh my goodness, wouldn't it be great if, and then you just kind of start praying. But in your case, the Lord, you know, brought you two together. And Kristen, you were dealing with a guy who, you know, wound up having tremendous success in the music industry, had a calling on his life for ministry. Was that a bit daunting for you, for someone who didn't grow up in church, realizing you were going to be co-laboring in ministry together with him?
5: Well, here's the interesting part. Like, so when we first met, I didn't know Jesus, but when we were dating, I fell radically in love with Jesus. And it was, I have, wherever you go, I'll go. I had my Ruth 1:9 on. I was, let's go.
4: Yes.
5: So I actually was his manager for the duration of his career. So we kind of did something together. Yeah. And we had this radical faith. Interesting. That CD, when we first got it, I would put it in my Bible. I had just gotten saved. And so I would put it in my Bible and literally take it with me every single week and pray that the Lord would show me new things. And actually, the very first time I audibly heard the voice of the Lord was in regards to tithing. And I believe that it was my radical ignorance. I don't know. As hard as I went in the world was as hard as I went for Jesus.
26: Yeah. Mm-hmm. That Bible should have burnt up.
5: It should have.
26: That first CD in church, in the Bible, it should have burnt up.
5: But here's the truth. You know, I think that God knew all along what he was going to do. And so I think he put his hand on it because he opened doors for us then that we would now walk through, but we would walk through with a different call in a different way. Always with Jesus on our mind. It's interesting because when we got into the music business, we were giving Bibles and praying for people and they were like, wait, what?
26: Just add to that. It really wasn't that I had this career and she came along for the ride. It was like, literally, we both started together. Mm-hmm. We're manager and artist, and we built from the ground up together. The entire journey of our success in the music business was us together, with her leading, managing, organizing, negotiating, fighting, being the bad guy while I was innocent good guy. So that was the journey. She literally was the behind the scenes person, you know, that helped make this entire journey even possible. So.
5: And it's interesting because as we were going through the music business, it wouldn't be until probably 17 years in where I ended up starting to go to Tennessee and minister to women. And I was like, man, I really love this. This is good. And for the first time out of my mouth, I said, I want to be in full-time ministry.
4: Mm, interesting.
5: And there was this man who was a prophet who had basically said, oh, actually, within the year, you and your husband will be in full-time ministry. I was like, ooh, I don't think so. You might have missed it on that one. But sure enough, the crazy part was within a year, we were in full-time ministry and completely laid down our careers and walked straight into full-time ministry.
4: Boy, that's an inspiring story from Kristen and Montel Jordan today here on Dr. James Dobson's Family Talk, talking about their life, their marriage, their ministry, their career, and a brand new children's book, which we'll get into in just a moment. But I want to get the tracking straight here, because as a native Southern Californian myself, who's now a Texas transplant, you guys made the decision nearly three decades ago to move to Atlanta. What was that like for you as a couple with your family? I mean, what was the story behind that?
26: Yeah, the move to Atlanta was indeed a God move. It was we lived a Hollywood lifestyle. We lived for 30 years doing the Hollywood thing, the music business thing, the film thing, the pretentious. There was a lot of glitz and glamour that surrounded our lives, but literally, when it came to our marriage, when it came to our life, there was a lot that was kind of hemorrhaging, you know, behind the scenes. There were things that I had kept hidden in our marriages. There were things that I had struggled with in our marriage. And from that standpoint, I think God brought us to Atlanta, you know, as a reset for us. He wanted to heal us, but he didn't want us to heal in public. You know, I think we needed a sterile environment for us to be able to heal so that it would not get infected with what he wanted to do. And so literally we were extracted from California, thinking, oh, we're going to the new Southern Hollywood. We're going to make records out there, and we're going to, you know, real estate is better. And all we went all for all what we thought were the right reasons. But literally, it literally was just taking us away from the people we knew, away from the cameras of Hollywood, away from all the common surroundings that we knew, so he could tuck us away back in the country somewhere so he could whoop my tail.
5: It was a real Genesis 12.
26: And get me right.
4: Yeah, I was going to say, this is the rod of discipline applied to the seed of knowledge. So, I mean, call it whatever euphemism you want to. But I mean, I love the fact that you were led and you went there thinking it's going to be one thing, and God has a totally different, what is it? Man makes his plans, but God numbers his steps. I mean, kind of paraphrase the proverb. And you were obedient to that and you stayed with it. You didn't try to, oh, wow, it got a little tough here in Atlanta, so let's see what Charlotte looks like, or, you know, whatever. You stayed there and you hung in there, and this has been home for your ministry, you know, for the writing and speaking and counseling and everything that you're doing for so many different people. It's really just incredible and encouraging to see. One of the more inspiring aspects of your story from me personally was, Kristen, I want to get your take on this, because of Montel's struggle with cancer and the fact that when this medical crisis kind of hit you, I mean, a lot of times we look at the person who's going through it and say, wow, that's really tough. And of course it is. But you had to really lean on your faith. I mean, in terms of, you know, this is coming and you're thinking, okay, God, we did not bargain for this. What was it like for you, you know, when you got the first diagnosis and treatment was coming?
5: You know, it's really interesting because when you are faced with this daunting thought of that at 55, that you have, there's a finality that comes when you hear these silly words, right? Mm-hmm. That it's cancer. For me, what we realized early on is like, okay, this is a fight and God won't bring us to a fight that he won't equip us for.
4: Amen.
5: And so for us, we were like, okay, now we just have to figure out how to navigate this and what does that look like? And we were able to do it in a great way. But it's interesting because all the way up to all the decisions we made about what it was going to do, God was so sovereign and he was so good to us.

0: I was like, what? And he goes, yeah. Whoa. He said, so how old are you? And he says, 55. And he says, then this is the wrong treatment. And I said, why can you say that? He said, because I created it. My hand was in it. And it is about an 8-year process. And unless you want to deal with this again at 63, I suggest that you not do that.
1: Mm.
0: And it was so mind-blowing because it was like, minute. But what it did is it reminded me that God's hand was on us. Even when we were tempted to make a decision that we thought was the right one, all along he was guiding the way. Yeah. And so it was revolutionary for us.
2: Yeah. And so this journey where I become a cancer patient, she becomes caregiver. And I think it's important for people to know that are watching this or listening to this. The thing that we learn from this process is that we can do hard things.
0: Yes, we can. Mm-hmm.
2: But we cannot do hard things alone.
1: Amen.
2: And so I want somebody to get that. You can do hard things.
0: Yeah.
2: You were not designed to do hard things alone. And so that was, I think, the biggest journey.
0: Revelation. I mean, listen, the very one person who could have done it alone did not. He chose 12, right? So the one person that was able and capable didn't. So as a model, we cannot do this alone. And that was one of the beautiful things that we learned in this. The day of his surgery, I remember praying, and the Lord was so kind and so gracious because I was giving him all my worries and concerns. And he said, he shall recover all.
2: Yeah.
0: Mm. And that was for me. Funny. I went to wake him up and I was like, okay, let's go, babe. He's like, you're a little hyped for this. I don't.
2: I'm like, I'm going to get cut on. You're a little too happy. I'm going to get cut on right now.
0: Yeah. And my response is, listen, the Lord says you should recover all. That all means all. We're great.
2: Yeah.
0: But it's interesting. I thought it was for that day, but it was actually probably for the second journey, which was 8 months later when we would get the re-diagnosis. And for us, what we learned is that our community and the word of God came alive, and he gave us Nehemiah 51, and we learned how to war and work at the same time, and that we needed good people to come around and war with us and pick up a hammer and pray at the same time. And we were able to overcome. And there is no battle that we face that as long as we have God on our side that we can overcome.
2: So yeah,
0: we learned a lot.
2: And I would even say this, that, and once again, not just for us and our journey, but for the purpose of taking what we extracted from our journey to be able to tangibly give it to help somebody else. Another thing that we learned is by sharing it with community, by sharing it with other people, I had to realize that I thought I didn't want to share because cancer is a weird thing when you feel like if you share it, like you're giving people cancer.
1: Right.
2: If I share it with my kids, I'm giving my kids cancer. If I share it with a good friend, I'm giving my good friend cancer. And I felt like the revelation that the Lord shared with me was that when it comes to me sharing my story with you, I don't need you to carry cancer. I need you to help carry me.
0: Yeah.
2: And so I'm able to speak to my children to be able to say, guys, I don't need you to carry this. Dad is going to carry this. I need you to help carry dad. Or to my friend, I don't need you to mope around. I don't need you to do this, that. I'm going to do that. As my friend, can you help carry Montel? Mm-hmm. And so we had people that were able to rally around because I don't need them to carry cancer. That was the battle that God gave me to carry. Right. And then we needed them to come alongside of us and help carry us in the journey. And that was something they were very capable of doing. And they did it. And they prayed and they fasted and they divvied up all that work amongst workers and prayers at the same time, workers and warriors, all at the same time. Yeah,
0: that was one of the things that he gave us that was really interesting, Roger, is that because when I would share with them the things that were happening, the burden felt heavy. But the Lord said, you don't share with one person. You ask that person, can they join you on this journey for one day? Can they pray and fast for you for one day? Yeah. And then each person can do that for one day. And then by the end of this, you'll be through.
2: Yeah.
1: Mm. I love to hear your encouraging statements, especially in the face of, I love the whole warrior mentality that you have because of the fact that, you know, especially when it comes to something like, I mean, here we are in September, it's Prostate Cancer Awareness Month. Mm-hmm. You're talking, Montel, about your health journey and you're saying it in a way that says, hey, look, as a father, as a grandfather, I want you, other fathers, to know about taking care of your health. But also, you know, let's be present with the whole family because I know from experience, I had open heart surgery about 8 years ago. And I know from experience that our kids look at us especially like, well, dad's going to be okay.
0: Yeah, he's a superhero.
1: Dad's always got this, right? And so it's kind of weird when dad says, hey, I need.

0: need you guys to be praying for me right now. The other stuff's going to get done. And I really commend you for being open about your health journey like this. And for other dads for going, oh my gosh, this happened to Montel Jordan. It might happen to me. You know, which is, yeah. I know, kind of, it's a little silly to think that it wouldn't happen to us, but talk about why this was so important for you to be, you know, like a spokesman for this cause.
1: Yeah, I'm definitely an advocate for early detection because early detection helps save lives.
2: Yeah.
1: Early detection is what helped save my life because absolutely. I had been going and getting regular screenings almost a decade prior to being diagnosed.
2: Yeah.
1: And just statistically, one in every eight men will be diagnosed with prostate cancer.
0: Wow.
1: Mm-hmm. One in every six men will look like me, will be African American. Mm-hmm. So that is the hill that I stand on. And because I want men, I want fathers and husbands and sons and cousins and uncles and pastors. I want men for their lives and their legacy to be preserved. Yeah. And we want that the women, the moms and the sisters and the wives to do their part to help. And so I'm cancer free now. I am my
0: PSA, amen.
1: Prostate specific antigen level is sub 0.01, which is undetectable. Yeah. We're trying to be undetectable
2: for life.
1: and in that journey, we want to take as many people along with us. And the earlier you catch it, the more options you have available to you. Most people that have difficulty are because they wait too long. Mm-hmm. Their options are different. And some nerve-sparing things that come along with that journey to get all cancer removed or treated, it becomes more difficult the more time goes by.
0: One of the things that you mentioned, Montel, about you know being a dad who, even though your children are older now and you've got grandchildren as well, both of you do, it's interesting to see how when you look at the eyes of a child, you know, who's a young, maybe one of your grands, our grandkids go anywhere from 2.5 all the way up to 16. So we're kind of got a wide age range. But when they're in that 2, 3, 4, 5 year age range, they are growing up in a world right now where there's a lot of anxiety. Mm-hmm. But this generation of children is a different breed. I mean, in terms of the anxieties they're dealing with. And I know you've written a new children's book that kind of addresses that. What was the impetus for writing Shiloh and the Not So Scary Girl Above His Bed, which is kind of a slightly deceptive title because of who Shiloh actually is?
1: Yes.
3: Well, this actually came about, my little Shiloh guy. It came about when my son was 3 and he was afraid of the monster under his bed. Mm. And he would come to our bedroom every night. And I was like, oh, God, please show me what we need to do. And I really, I had this epiphany. And I said, honey, what if the monster that lives under your bed is more afraid of you than you are of him? And maybe one day he could be your friend. Maybe he's just afraid of you being different. And it just, his whole mind was like, wait, what? Mm. And it just turned his whole, I said, yeah. Listen, you don't have to be afraid. You don't have to, but maybe you'll have a friend. And he was like, what? but that is, it really turned it upside down, but it turned its fear upside down because now he's no longer afraid of the thing that he doesn't know.
1: Yeah, I think that 3-year-old was a lot smarter than me because I'm like, so you are confused. Confirming that there is actually a monster. So this is a real thing. No, but I think what you were able to show him is that the things that we fear the most are actually things that may be afraid of us. Mm-hmm. They're afraid of us conquering a fear of doing this or afraid of us conquering it. And we believe that unattended fear as a child becomes trauma as an adult.
3: Yeah, and it comes to anxiety and depression or oppression. And it's not that it's not scary, because it is.
1: That's right.
3: But with God, we can take one brave step at a time.
1: Yeah.
3: And if we learn this at a 3 to 5 year old age, that now when we're adults or even when we're in middle school dealing with a bully or high school and we're learning how to go, we want to go to college, the things that we're naturally afraid of, and really what it is it's a fear of the unknown. But when we invite God and teach them how to invite God into that scenario, it changes everything in their life and how they process.
1: Yeah, Shiloh teaches us all how to do it afraid.
3: Mm-hmm.
1: I said, he shows us how to do it afraid, how to take just one brave step at a time and to find out that the thing that you are probably the most afraid of is more afraid of you.
0: Well, we've had such a wonderful conversation here with Kristen and Montel Jordan, and we've hardly even scratched the surface on their brand new children's book, but we're out of time for today. Can we invite you back to Family Talk again next time so we can continue this conversation?
1: We would love to come back. Yes, please.
0: You know, we were never meant to do hard things alone. That's great wisdom from Montel Jordan and his wife, Kristen, on today's edition of Dr. James Dobson's Family Talk, part one of my conversation about their most recent children's book and about their amazing ministry as well. Now, by the way, if you'd like to hear this program again or share it with a friend, go to jdfi.org, where you'll find the audio as well as information about their new children's book called Shiloh and the Not-So-Scary Girl Above His Bed. You know, Montel and Kristen Jordan were honest today when they were talking about seasons when life simply didn't make sense. It's a diagnosis that they never saw coming, maybe, or struggles behind the scenes of their marriage, or a road that looked like nothing that they had planned. You know, maybe you're in a season like that right now. If so, I want to point you to a free resource that we've put together called When God Doesn't Make Sense. It's a 10-day email series based on Dr. Dobson's best-selling book with that same title. These messages walk you through the heartaches and trials that often leave us asking, why? And they show us that even from the darkest valleys, God can lead us to a closer walk with His Son, Jesus Christ, through those trials. To sign up for this 10-day email series based on When God Doesn't Make Sense, simply go to drjamesdobson.org and search for that title. You can also find it when you go to jdfi.org as well. Here at the Dr. James Dobson Family Institute, we are committed to preserving and promoting the institution of the family and the biblical principles upon which it is based. We are also committed to introducing as many people as possible to the gospel of Jesus Christ and to defending the sanctity of human life. 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That number is 877-732-6825. 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
7: American Family News, I'm Rusty Pugh. We're just weeks away from the midterms, and Senate Democrats are rallying behind far-left socialist Michigan Senate candidate Abdul El-Sayed following his visit to Capitol Hill.
8: Here's a man who talks every day about the high cost that American families are facing. It's the life he's lived.
9: Abdul is somebody who's not afraid to talk about the ways that both our politics and our economy is corrupt, and I applaud him for that.
10: It's clear that Abdul has wind in his sails right now. I think now it's just a question of how strong that wind is.
7: Independent journalist Evita Duffy Alfonso says Democrats are in a pickle because they don't have much choice and are supporting a candidate who supports terrorists and openly advocates for the destruction of America.
11: I think this is a very unwilling partnership, to be frank, because this man is radical and everybody that he's aligned with is radical. The communists and the Islamists are colonizing the Democratic Party and they're winning. This is not the party of JFK. This is not even the party of Bill Clinton. Al-Sayed is somebody who had his primary victory celebrated by a Muslim Brotherhood-linked publication. Muslim Brotherhood-linked organizations have given money to his race. He's somebody who is supportive of Sharia law, calls for racial reparations, has said that American football is toxic. And he's aligned himself with very violent radical individuals as well, including Hassan Piker, who says that Americans deserve 9/11, that he wants to see the streets run red with capitalist blood.
7: With the midterms rapidly approaching, a key voting bloc could swing the balance of power. White mainline Protestant Christians. A new analysis finds that this group has become more politically divided, as opposed to white evangelicals who mostly side with the GOP. It's a slight change from 2024, when nearly 60% of white Protestants voted for Donald Trump, compared to 40% who voted for Kamala Harris. Senior pastor at First Baptist Church Dallas, Dr. Robert Jeffress, talks about what is causing this divide.
12: Well, first of all, if Democrats win in November, and they could win in November, it's not going to be because of the influence of mainline Protestants. I mean, simply put, mainline Protestants are just about extinct in America today. Now, to be fair, I mean, church attendance overall has been declining for the last 25 years. But in mainline churches, it's been dropping like a rock. Mainline Protestants are running to the exits. They're tired of the woke theology instead of biblical content coming from their pulpits. And you see that in the fact that only 10% of Americans identify as mainline Protestants, compared to evangelicals, which claim about 30% of the American population. In the final analysis, mainline Protestants make a lot of political noise, but they wield very little influence.
7: Meanwhile, a new national study from AFA Action and iVoter Guide finds that many Americans don't make it to the bottom of their ballots when they cast their votes, where the less famous but just as important candidates appear. Steve Jordahl has more.
13: The Down Ballot Report was compiled by pollster George Barna and finds that 85% of likely voters actually make it to the polls, but only 55% say they vote down ballot. iVoter Guide's Heather Hefner says they just aren't familiar with the candidates that live at the bottom of a ballot.
14: What we found is that the voters are going quiet down ballot. It's not an apathy problem, you know, it's not that they don't care, it's an information problem.
13: But she says those are the candidates that affect our everyday lives. School board members, city council members, mayors, sheriffs, and the like.
14: Those are the places where it affects our family, it affects our children, it affects our communities.
13: The report finds that by far the most common reason people skip down ballot races is that they don't have enough information about the candidates.
14: They said that you know, if they had a trusted voter guide, a trusted resource, they would be more likely to vote down ballot.
13: Hefner says that just happens to be the reason iVoter Guide exists.
14: We make it very simple. They type in their address and they're given a personalized resource on the candidates and the issues that they're going to be voting on.
13: To start, go to iVoterGuide.com. AFA Action and iVoter Guide are part of the American Family Association. I'm Steve Jordahl.
7: There's more news at AFN.net. I'm Rusty Pugh.
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18: September 17th. And as we are coming up very quickly on the midterms, and especially as early voting starts, a lot of people are asking, what is even on my ballot? And so iVoter Guide is a resource from AFA Action, and you can go there to get a lot more information about your entire ballot. 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So make sure that you go to On Demand, our AFR exclusive podcast at AFR.net. But I'm going to play a portion of her interview at the end of the show. But what's really important that I want to talk about with our first guest as well is that this new Barna study, along with iVoter Guide, found that a major problem in American elections is that 85% of Americans vote at the top of the ballot, but only about 55% continue voting down ballot. So the number one reason that they cite is a lack of trustworthy information, cited by 46% of voters. And when asked what would make them more likely to vote further down the ballot, the top answer was that they wanted a trusted voter guide, with 38% saying it would make them much more likely to do so. And that key term trusted, I think, is so fascinating, rather than simply partisan or simply conservative, something that they trust for the data to make an informed decision themselves. And so that guide actually outperformed polls, endorsements, and other common sources. And so where should the church factor into all this for providing a trusted source of information on things like how to vote your values, why we engage in a civil government, what are the ballot initiatives in our particular areas? And so Pastor Jack Hibbs from Calvary Chapel Chino Hills joins me this morning. And Pastor Jack, you know, one of the things that this study tells me is that local churches, by and large, really aren't doing the job of informing their congregation, and especially conservative Christian voters, about the not only getting out to vote, but how to vote.
19: Well, Jenna, first of all, thank you for having me. The issue is somewhat, in my opinion, and my opinion being shaped by our culture, is this. In the last 30 years here in California, our particular church, one little church in the midst of thousands here in California, took it upon themselves to create a voter guide, just exactly what you're talking about. It has been our local experience that when our congregants, who are really those that are going to go vote, it turns out, Jenna, that when the mayor's office, the city council, the county board of supervisors, state local assembly leaders, these now, over these years, Jenna, because of an educated voter's guide provided to the congregation, has elected godly people to office. And you can look in any direction of our community, and it's very much dominant Christian worldview leaders. How did that happen? By laying the groundwork of getting your faith in action, which is a biblical reality for America. It's how this nation was founded. But glory be to God, exactly what you are saying now, we've done that in California called realimpact.us, where we educate the local voter. And so you talk about down ballot getting the attention, or excuse me, top of the ballot getting the attention and down ballot not. The reason why people do this, Jenna, is because they have failed to remember that we were challenged by our founders to, quote, keep the republic. In Christian terms, it would be stewardship over the republic, which means all of us are to be involved in local voting and then upward. Jenna, listen, we should vote locally first and then go up the ballot to the top, because politics locally matters. And you know who's doing this perfectly well, Jenna? It's quite shocking for your audience to hear this. Muslims. Muslims are taking over America because they vote locally, they understand it, and then they take over from the bottom up. We've got to get pulpits and pastors to get engaged, to educate their people, to vote for the most the most. No one's going to be perfect. But the most biblically grounded worldview candidate in their local politics, and then vote upward. That's my challenge. It's worked here in Southern California. I think this November, Jenna, our efforts are going to be rewarded by God. People are going to be shocked to see what happens in California. I'm very thrilled to see the magnitude of pastors now involved in educating their congregation.
18: That is really encouraging. And, you know, what a great story of success in mobilizing congregants and people who live, Christians who live locally and live in their communities, to vote locally first and then expand upward. And, you know, our media and our social media encourages the exact opposite. It's like, if it's local, if it's something, you know, if you're not a national name that's on Fox News every other day, then it doesn't matter. And that couldn't be further from the truth. I mean, even in my own community in Florida, you know, we have in my city, there's a mayoral race on the ballot in November. And, you know, most of the neighbors that I've talked to before, you know, it's actually one of our neighbors who's running for mayor against the current mayor. And a lot of people were expressing, wow, I didn't even know we had a city mayor. Like, I wasn't even cognizant of all of that, because the time that that people who aren't in the thick of politics every day, the time and attention that they give to politics is so consumed by just the national headlines. And that's why you see the differences in the turnout numbers. And so a lot of these local elections, even though there should be, you know, good turnout, I mean, here in Florida, the governor's race is going to be a very big deal on the ballot this midterm and this November, that doesn't automatically mean you get the same turnout in every race down the ballot. And that's why what you're describing is so important, because if every local church was talking about each of these elections, even the ones that are nonpartisan, they're not you know, just the Republican versus the Democrat, and also the ballot issues, then more Christians would be equipped to confidently go down the ballot and say, I know for whom I'm voting, I know why, and I know my stance on these ballot initiatives before I even step into the ballot box or receive that ballot by mail. So how would you, Pastor Jack, encourage the pastors or the elders of churches, or, you know, or even the congregants themselves who are listening, who say, I would love to have my church educate the way that Chino Hills does? How would you encourage the churches to have a voter guide available for their local demographic?
19: Well, for example, there are many resources now. In fact, Jenna, this may sound crazy. Number one, first of all, I'm grateful for what you're saying now about this voter guide that's been made and the data against the polls. That's very important. The people are asking for voter guides. A pastor, and Jenna, please forgive me in advance, a pastor should be the one that sets the tone for the community. If every pastor set the tone for their community in this nation, we would go back to what, and I'm holding the book in front of me. I encourage everybody to get it. Forged in Faith by Rod Craig. Forged in Faith by Rod Craig. Listen to this. Benjamin Franklin said, and I quote, after hearing the preaching of George Whitefield and the fire that it started in the colonies, it seemed as if all the world were growing religious. Scarcely a home that you passed by would not be singing songs of praise and hymns to the Lord. Ben Franklin said this. Here's the deal. When pastors wake up and stop being afraid and proclaim the truth, that is this: preach the gospel and make disciples. Evangelize your community, that's preaching the gospel, but listen, after that, you make disciples. And disciples are people that are utilized for salt and light, for what's good, to expose what's wrong, what's bad, by getting involved in their local government. It's not, listen, to be involved in the local government, according to Ben Franklin, it's a good thing. It's what we should be doing. We got in this condition we are in right now because the pulpits have abandoned their local community. And I don't want to hear it again from another pastor. Well, brother, I just preached the gospel. Well, you need to repent, because you need to preach the gospel and teach the full counsel of God. And we have gotten away from making disciples. If we make disciples, Jenna, they're going to become conservative, biblical worldview voters. Why? Because they will embrace it not as politics, they will embrace it as Christian stewardship to watch over the freedoms that God has given us. If we love our freedoms, which God has given us, we must defend them. And for now, we get to do that by voting. God forbid, Jenna, that if we abandon this post of voting, there is going to be this radical invasion of Islamic politics that will seize our local government and then implement Sharia, whereby we no longer have a vote, we no longer have a say, and that is going to lay at the feet of the pastors, because they did not educate their flocks through the Word of God to affect the culture around them.
18: Preach. And that is so absolutely true. And, you know, I wish that there were more pastors who were making disciples and translating the faith into action and encouraging and discipling their congregants of how to live as a Christian. Because, you know, and I've heard the same thing from pastors, thankfully not, you know, my pastor or pastors like you, but from a lot of pastors who say, well, I just teach the gospel, I don't want to engage in politics or anything, you know, controversial. Well, first of all, the gospel is controversial. But more than that, if you have this view that the things of God, the sacred, are removed from everyday life and compartmentalized into just the spiritual, then you're actually missing the heart of the gospel, which is to live for Christ. I mean, yes, the start of the gospel is to understand the truth, which is that we've all sinned, fall short of the glory of God. We need a Savior. That Savior has come. His name is Jesus. He paid the price for our sins. And when we accept Him as Lord, we repent for our sins, turn to Him and accept Him for our salvation, then we live eternally with Him and we have that blessed hope. And then after that, what about the rest of our lives? That's not the end. That's not, okay, now you've grasped the heart of the gospel and now the work of pastors is complete. No, we have to make disciples of all men, and so that we can live out our faith. And there has to be that bridge between the truth of the gospel and that heart of living as Christ to how do we make decisions in our everyday life? How do we engage the government? What do we think about socialism versus capitalism? What do we think about open borders versus closed borders? What do we think about women in the workforce versus governments encouraging families? Do we think that that encouragement should be entitlements like the $5,000 that Trump is promising? I mean, all of those things have a biblical worldview implication. And if we don't first have a foundation of thinking as Christ does, then we won't be able to engage that on anything more than just a personal belief level, not an informed faith belief. And that's what pastors need to communicate and need to make disciples in. And so, you know, where the rubber meets the road here, Pastor Jack, is for pastors and to actually make disciples, and for Christians to demand that their churches actually teach this. And so yeah. I've been so surprised, you know, in even friends that I've known who have been Christians for, you know, decades, who don't actually have the fundamentals of the faith to have an informed biblical worldview. So they're Christians, but then they actually have a secular mindset on so much of this.
19: Well, Jenna, this is because they are taught to be, as Charles Spurgeon said on Sundays, Christianettes. Mm-hmm. They hear a sermonette to become Christianettes, meaning my Christianity has been relegated to an hour and a half on a Sunday. Don't bother me for the rest of the week. That's my time. That's me time. And Christianity knows nothing about that. I like saying that Christianity is a non-spectator faith. And even more than that, It's remarkable to me that pastors are called to equip the body of Christ. The church is actually called, based upon Paul's words to Timothy, to do the work of an evangelist. Now, some people have the gift of evangelism. That's obvious. Billy Graham types and others. That's awesome. But every Christian is supposed to be equipped enough to reproduce Christians. Sheep produce sheep. And so that happens on the job site, that happens in the school, that happens on the police force, it happens in the community, where Christians share the gospel with other people, including their neighbors. That said, it is the pastorate, it's the pulpit that strengthens them in the things of being a disciple. We have lost that in our nation. And Jenna, if we don't get back to this immediately, and I mean immediately, the ship is about to sail. I don't know, Jenna, if we'll ever be able to reclaim it. We need a true revival. Jenna, about a year and a half ago, you and I were together, and we were talking about the revival that's taking place. Is it a revival? A lot of kids are getting baptized, all this kind of stuff going on. And my word to you was, let's wait and see. We've got to wait and see, because a revival is when the church becomes on fire and holds the culture accountable for their sins, but does this by leading them to Christ. A revival is a church alive. Just remember it that way. A church revived is a church alive. And the lost world sees the truth of the church, the power of the church, and says, I want to be with you guys. I want my sins forgiven. I want a new life, and I want to make a difference. Here we are today, living at a time when people are looking for an opportunity to make a difference, and it's right under their nose. It's actually called Christianity or following Christ. When people say, well, Christianity, I tried it, it didn't work. Well, the fact of the matter is, you might have believed in Jesus, but your belief didn't take you to faith, because faith is a verb, and God in you is not only the hope of glory, it is an active faith. It's a voting faith, a witnessing faith, a loving faith. It's a faith that not only takes care of the orphans in your community, but it also votes for the best mayor possible. And I, for the life of me, I don't understand why pastors don't understand that we are to shine the light everywhere. There's no spot exempt from us being Christians. But so many churches are teaching their congregants to only be a Christian on Sunday for an hour and a half. That is wrong. We must repent of that, or else we're going to lose the freedoms that we take so granted right now.
18: Amen. And we have to take a break here, Pastor Jack Hibbs, but so well said. And I hope that for the pastors and the elders of churches listening, you take this to heart and recognize that now is our time. This is part of the ministry to which you are called. And I wish that more pastors would take this to heart and make disciples, so that when, you know, I get up every morning and get to speak on radio like this, that it's not educating Christians from a biblical worldview as much as it is just enhancing that, because they're already coming to the program with a complete biblical worldview, saying, hey, my pastor just talked about that in my church Sunday morning. I mean, wouldn't that be amazing? I'd love to be getting more of those emails instead of saying, thank you for covering this and for, you know, having the biblical worldview perspective, to say, my pastor already covered this. That should be the goal. But Pastor Jack, you're going to stick with us through the break. We'll be right back with more. Hi, I'm Jenna Ellis. One of the things I appreciate most about this program is that it's listener-funded. 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
0: Hello, Americans. I'm Todd Starnes. Stand by for news and commentary next. A cross is under attack in the heart of Los Angeles. For nearly 100 years, a beautiful ornate cross and nativity scene have been displayed at El Pueblo. El Pueblo is a historic marketplace with buildings and cultural celebrations. The 10-foot wooden cross was erected at the head of Olvera Street in 1929 to commemorate the city's 148th birthday. The nativity displayed each December as part of the community's Las Posadas celebration. But in 2025, a local atheist filed a lawsuit alleging the cross and the baby Jesus made him feel excluded. He was offended. Beckett is now asking the U.S. Court of Appeals for the Ninth Circuit to let local merchants join the lawsuit. Attorney Andrea Butler says Los Angeles should not have to erase its own history every time someone takes offense. Well, wait until the atheist finds out what the words Los Angeles mean in English. I'm Todd Starnes.
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18: Welcome back, and I'm still here with my special guest, Pastor Jack Hibbs, who is the pastor of Calvary Chapel Chino Hills in California, and we're talking about engaging our world with the biblical worldview that first and foremost has to come from pastors in Bible-believing and Bible-teaching churches, and to make disciples of all men, as the Bible says, you know, teaching them what we should know, that all Scripture is filled by with the inspiration of God. It's profitable for doctrine, for reproof, for correction, for instruction in righteousness. Why? That the man of God may be perfect, thoroughly furnished unto all good works, so that we can be Christians in our communities. And so, Pastor Jack, you know, this has so many implications in literally every sphere of policy, of civil government, of family, you know, so many different implications. And just one headline that stuck out to me that I wanted to comment on in this context is when we're talking about voting and engaging that privilege and blessing that we have here in the United States to be engaged citizens, get to select and prefer our leaders, not only do we need to engage that now coming up in November, but we also need to protect the right of only American citizens to vote. So things like the SAVE Act, things like election integrity, but there are even more far-reaching implications. I read this headline from Fox News just yesterday that says this: a Chinese billionaire has had over 100 U.S. citizen babies through surrogates. So lawmakers are warning, pay attention. So Chinese billionaires are reportedly massively building families, their definition of that, I think that's a stretch to call them families, but through American surrogates, and in at least one case, commissioning dozens or even more than 100 children who then will be, when they reach the age of 18, potential U.S. voters. And so this is a crisis of ethics, of, you know, across the board of so many things, but it also has an implication on voting.
19: Wow. I didn't know you were going to say this right now. Not far from where I'm standing, Jenna. The FBI and others conducted a raid and exposed exactly what you just reported.
18: Wow.
19: Wow. That is exactly true. By the way, people might think, well, that's nuts. No, it's not nuts. What we need to wake up is to the fact that China believes in what they call the 100-year marathon. They run their worldview in 100-year increments. We barely plan with 100 minutes. The thing is this, Jenna, that when somebody talks about socialism or atheism, if somebody's running for office and they are a communist, we have to remember something. It's a religion. people say, well, you separation of church and state. Yeah, but I don't think you understand what that means. According to the United States Constitution, the government will not dictate about our worship. It cannot hinder our worship, and we will not have a state-sanctioned church. It means if you want to be an atheist, you can be an atheist. If you want to be a Baptist, a Lutheran, a Hindu, Muslim, Jew, we all have the same freedoms. And no other nation in the history of man has ever been able to achieve that but this country. How is that possible? Judeo-Christian worldview value made was the framework in the hearts of our founders. That said, people need to wake up to the fact that, well, you know, I'm going to vote for this person or for that person. If it's a Republican, Democrat, Independent, whatever, you got to remember something. Please, everybody, ask yourself this question. What is their religion? Well, they're an atheist. That is a religion, because atheism is a religion where man is the one that deified. He's deified. He gets to call the shots, not God. Or if it's this wave of Democrat socialism that's rising in America, that religion is the dominance and the totalitarianism of man being on top. And so people need to wake up and realize that you cannot make this go away by putting the sheet over your head. Or how about this? You can't make it go away by ignoring it and saying, well, nobody on the ballot can walk on water. I don't think anybody on the ballot has raised the dead. So I'm a Christian, and I'm not going to vote because I would never taint my little fingers by voting for somebody that's not perfect. Our government has this world knows nothing about perfect people. There's one perfect, Jenna. You stated his name earlier. His name is Jesus. And we are to manage this republic. So even in a world where somebody might say, well, we've got two atheists running for mayor. Good. Find out all about them. Which one has something that is a biblical worldview? Maybe one of those atheists are for freedom of religion. Maybe one of the atheists is pro-life. Find something that is good and go out and vote for them. Because look at New York City, how the Jew and the Christian did not go out and vote in their last mayoral election. And yet every mosque encouraged their people to go out and vote. And the answer was, the result was Zoran Mandani.
18: So true. And, you know, it's so frustrating to see that we have, on one hand, too many of these, you know, purity tests on the right, and then we end up, you know, complaining about the people that end up in office. And that's exactly what primaries are for. And, you know, it's frustrating that on one hand, there are the purity tests and the people who don't want to engage because no candidate is exactly perfect. And then there are people who, because their preferred candidate didn't win the primary, then they're saying, oh, well, I'm just going to set out the general because I would never vote for, you know, so-and-so Republican, you know, who actually won. And I'm thinking, so you're going to then abdicate to the Democrat socialist who's running against that Republican? I mean, none of that makes sense whatsoever, but we have these almost pious views of why, of our justifications of why to not participate in what is a team sport in elections. Because, you know, let's face it, you and I don't get to play dictator and nominate who leads us. I mean, this is by definition a community event that is called an election. And if we don't engage properly, then we don't get policy that forecloses things like surrogacy, that, you know, doesn't have Sharia law that, you know, is now potentially threatening some American communities. You don't have the policies that close the border to all of the illegal immigration so that communities aren't taken over by Muslims, by Somalis, you know, by Indians, by others, and the whole H-1B issue. I mean, I could go on and on and on and on. All of those things are because of bad policy. Why? Because voters didn't turn out, and so the left won. I mean, if every single self-identifying professing Christian would vote in every single election, then we would win, hands down. I mean, and that's been proven over and over and over again by simply the demographics. And yet, somehow we still lose elections, Jack.
19: Well, Jenna, but I tell you, it sounds like you live in California. You're describing a situation right now.
18: I used
19: right
18: to live in Colorado,
19: where,
18: so I hear you.
19: you're describing a situation right now where Steve Hilton is running up against Javier Becerra. Steve Hilton was a month and a half ago, Steve Hilton was 28 points behind the Democrat Becerra. Steve Hilton now, if you can believe the polls, is at 8% behind the Democrat. Here's the thing that you just mentioned, and everybody please listen to this. Our founding fathers had a hard time when things were getting started. They debated, should everybody be able to vote? The answer was absolutely not, listen, because there are some people who had no viable, they had no skin in the game. So, for example, early on you had to be a landowner. Why? Because you employed people, because you were vested. So all of a sudden, we've encouraged Christians to vote in California, and they did. Here's the problem we're dealing with right now. If the Christian community decided to vote for Steve Hilton for governor, it's a slam dunk, Republican governor, conservative, remarkable. Listen to this, Jenna. But what are we hearing now? Well, in the primaries, my guy didn't win, and I'm not going to vote because I am not going to give my primary candidate, his opponent, the satisfaction of getting my vote. So as a Christian, I'm staying home. Jenna, we are hearing this by the thousands. Why? Because just like early colonial America, apparently, some people don't have the wherewithal to be mature enough to vote responsibly, all because they threw their toys down or they picked their toys up and ran away because their team didn't win. If the Christians in California alone coalesced and voted for just one salty topic, for example, the preservation of life. So Steve Hilton is saying this: the governor cannot stop abortion in California. It's been written into our state law. But he said, in the meantime, vote for me because I'm going to streamline adoption. Let's have babies get adopted rather than having babies get aborted. Jenna, what's wrong with that? But a Christian can't think past that, so they're not going to vote. And then Becerra could win, who is wholesale murder babies in the womb and murder babies shortly after the womb. But I tell you, for the first time in my life as a pastor, Jenna, I'm not sure if Christians, I don't know if they can handle the responsibility of voting because I'm hearing some really dumb things.
18: And, you know, what a great point that unlike what the Democrats are suggesting that, you know, we have to provide everyone equal access to the franchise of voting. And that's, you know, the freedom in this country, even extending that to non-citizens, which is just by definition utterly ridiculous. But we can have these conversations about who should vote in this country. And there are some among, you know, even Christian circles who suggest repealing the 19th Amendment. That, you know, if women didn't vote, you wouldn't have all of these, you know, Lindsey Clancy, you know, crazy leftist women voting in elections. I think that's a little bit of an overgeneralization. Right. But at the same time, you know, that's a proposal out there. And then you have the people who want to go back to, you know, the original proposal of only landowners. And this isn't in the context of slavery, but, you know, people who weren't dependent on the government for welfare, people who aren't, you know, just here transiently in states, they actually have a vested interest in their community because they own land and they own property. And, you know, those conversations we should be having as Christians. And, you know, we can dispense at the outset with all of the claims of, you know, racist, sexism, you know, whatever, because the data just shows patently that we don't have an informed electorate. If we did at the beginning, we certainly don't now. And so how should we deal with that as a country? And, you know, when we have a representative government, I mean, even until 1824 that the majority of state legislatures provided that the electors who would go on to actually, that's our system of how we vote in a president, that the electors would be chosen by the citizens of the states. It used to be, until that, by the state legislatures. And so we would, right. We the people would elect the state legislators, and then they would choose how to send their electors, and they would choose the electors for a president, because the president was supposed to be so far away from the individual, you know, daily operations of the people that it didn't and it shouldn't even matter as much. But now that we live in such a globalized society, I mean, if we tried to bring that back, I mean, can you imagine the outrage from, you know, the leftists and even some Republicans who don't actually understand how our Constitution was designed originally? And so, you know, as we look at the sheer stupidity, frankly, of, you know, a lot of the voting populace that that could be educated and simply choose not to, but they vote anyway, or the people who do access the franchise when they actually shouldn't be able to, like non-citizens, what are the best, you know, steps that we as Christians, in your view, Pastor Jack, what can we do to start having that conversation, but reject all of the immediate, very surface level attacks?
19: Listen, a choice, to make a choice, choose. What I mean by that is this, Jenna, your program, among many others, we have never been given the opportunities as a voter to be more educated on issues and topics than today. The technology, your program, listen, it's not for a lack of data. We've got the data. It's not for the lack of those faithful like you bringing us the information. We, even if you go to a church that is absolutely Laodicean, it is a mess, and you should get out of it. The point is this. You can follow Jenna Ellis. You can follow Jack Hibbs. You can follow others. You can find out what is going on like never before. And you can, I'm frustrated because, Jenna, we ought to be able to form our opinions now with more data than we've ever had because of the technology given to us. And yet people are not doing it. Why? It's apathy. Apathy. Mm-hmm. They want to complain about everything, but they don't want to change anything, because that would require much of what I think is in Pilgrim's Progress, where they're just lazy. They complain about it. Oh, it's horrible. Then get up and do something about it. That's the nation and the freedoms that we've been giving. I cannot be a spectator. Jenna, if I was out of the pulpit, I've always been this way. I was raised in a military home. Unless I'm fighting in war for my freedoms, I'm voting for my freedoms. That's how my dad raised us. You either go out there and vote, or you get a weapon and you go to war. But you defend these United States. But now the enemy's within the camp. And we've got people, like you said a moment ago, think about it. Let's blow up your program, Jenna, right now. Should a college student be allowed to vote? I can't believe he said that. Just wait a minute. Should a person who is on welfare perpetually be allowed to vote? Because they're only going to vote for those who are either singing their song or giving them free stuff. And that would render them, in early America, that would render them unqualified to vote because they're compromised. We need to love country more than our own self-comforts. We need to love country more than our own self-preservation. Are we willing to lay down our lives for a cause greater than ours? Number one is the gospel. Number two is the greatest human experiment on the face of the earth, and that is this constitutional republic. But unless they're taught that we live in a constitutional republic with biblical foundations, they're not going to be willing to lay down their life. They're not even going to be willing to go out and vote. And pastors need to change that.
18: You know, so true. And to revive this understanding and spirit of patriotism that, you know, our country is worth preserving and protecting rather than just the government is there to give you entitlements and handouts. I mean, it's the difference between, you know, men being the providers and protectors versus the weak, emasculated men who just sit back and expect, you know, the matriarchy of the government to provide everything for them. I mean, it is a a worldview problem. And this is why what we've been talking about for the last two segments is that the core of this is that the church has to engage in a biblical worldview so that we can live as good citizens in our communities and in our families, and then and also in our churches, and that our churches disciple us how to be good stewards of our communities and our families. It's just so incredibly important. And, you know, it's I see so many of these topics and these headlines that really just boil down to that one issue of a totally different view of reality between what the leftists, the secular progressives, the people who excise God from society, their vision of America versus a biblical worldview of government, and why we as conservatives are trying to conserve our constitutional republic, because we understand that was premised actually in a biblical view of reality.
19: Mm-hmm. That's awesome. Jenna, you've been there. Liberty Bell, Philadelphia, on the Liberty Bell, it says, proclaim liberty unto all the inhabitants thereof. That's what it says on the Liberty Bell, Leviticus 25, verse 10. It even cites the verse. I have come to conclude over my many years that those who love liberty exercise that liberty to reach the souls of men and women and boys and girls. Notice that when a communist nation like North Korea takes power, they abolish liberty so that the souls of men and women and boys and girls cannot be reached. People, pastors will say, I just preached the gospel, as we mentioned earlier. But wait a minute. What are you going to do to preserve your liberty and freedom to preach that gospel? Because you're assuming that you care for the souls of men. Yes, I do. Evangelism, wonderful. Do you understand that the

0: and I stay out of politics. Preaching the gospel is politics because you've got the freedom to preach it. And if you don't educate your congregation, you're going to lose that freedom to preach it.
1: So true. And I think we learned this, of course, and you're in California, which was kind of the epicenter there in New York of all of the problems during COVID. And we learned that how quickly, just night and day, you know, these things can change if we aren't going to protect religious freedom, if we aren't going to protect the church's right to stay open, to preach the gospel, to speak truth, to engage. Those freedoms can be taken away just immediately. And so we have to be engaged and do more than just preach the gospel. I mean, Paul preached the gospel from prison. I mean, you can still do it, but that's not the ideal circumstance to preach.
0: Right.
1: So, you know, if we want to have our pastors have the best opportunity to make disciples and to preach the gospel, then we have got to be engaged citizens. So we've got to end it here, Pastor Jack. But I so appreciate, as always, your time and your words of wisdom. And thank you so much for coming on and for pastors to be encouraged and prompted to make sure that you take time between now and the midterms to engage your congregation, to teach them why we have to be stewards of our communities, why we need to be informed citizens, and we have to vote from the top, well, from the bottom, as you said, locally, all the way down to the federal government. I'm gonna flip that from here on out, Pastor Jack, but thanks so much. You can follow him at Real Jack Hibbs. See, I always learn from Pastor Jack. This is why I love him. And we'll be right back with more here on Jenna Ellis in the Morning.
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1: Welcome back. Well, as I mentioned off the top, there is a new iVoter guide alongside Dr. George Barna's study that reveals a major problem in American elections, that the number one reason that about 55% of Americans stop voting down the ballot, or as Pastor Jack said, we should be voting starting at the bottom and then going up to the federal level, is a lack of trustworthy information. And so this was a really fascinating study, and I had the opportunity to sit down with Debbie Wuthnow on the podcast this week to talk to her. She's the president of iVoter Guide and a vice president at AFA Action here at the American Family Association, and talk with her about this study and why iVoter Guide as a trusted resource needs to continue to put out the ballot information and to engage especially these local races that voters can then feel confident in their information. So you can find the full interview on Friday, tomorrow at AFR.net. The show is, the podcast is on demand. Listen to the full interview, but I wanted to give you just a quick just a little bit of this interview with Debbie.
2: That voters are they realize that the races down the ballot are important, but they don't have the information to vote for them. In the last 10, 15 years, media has really, as you know, the internet is taking off. We've lost a local focus and we've gained this national focus. All of the, you know, talk radio is on national issues and what's going on in D.C. and what's going on in the Senate and the Congress and the president's race. And people forget about local news where we used to know what's going on. But those are the races that impact your family, your community, your pocketbook more directly than those federal races. But people are getting even less news about local. We're just flooded with information about national. So this was a really exciting study for us to do. I love what George Barna does, that he looks at not just voting behavior, but, you know, biblical worldview that's going on in America. So we looked at that intersectionality. But this down ballot information was something new. His surveys had always been about, you know, why don't you vote for president? Why aren't you voting for senate? What are you missing? He'd never asked people, do you vote down ballot? And if so, why not? And it really revealed, which it seems intuitive to me. I don't know about for you. I don't have information about my local candidates. That would be why I'd fill it blank. I don't want to pick the wrong guy. And if I don't know who to pick, I'm just going to skip it. And that's what the research told us, is that 35% of voters will skip races further down the ballot. And those are really important races. So this lack of information is an opportunity, really, for iVoter Guide as we step in to cover, provide more of that for voters.
1: Yeah, absolutely. And, you know, just in my own experience from friends and family, you know, coming saying, oh, do you know, who I should vote for in this race, whether it's the primary, the general, or ballot issues? Of course, I mean, a lot of those language, that language can be very confusing for voters. And sometimes I think it's intentionally geared that way, you know, and there are a lot of legal fights around that. But then even some of the local races that don't have a party attached, they're just names, you know, things like, you know, some of the local, even mayoral races or city council. Races sometimes can be cannot be party specific, and so for people who just expect to go and, you know, maybe vote R or vote D down the ballot because of party affiliation, those races, they can become more confused. So what are the best resources to provide that education so that for the people who are already turning out, they'll fill out the entire ballot?
2: Well, it's where do they go for the information and what are they looking for? So iVoter Guide is stepping into that space and providing information. What the research also told us is what the voters are looking for is there a party affiliation of that candidate? Because that gives you at least a glimpse if they're a D or an R. But if not, then what are their key positions on issues? What are the statements of the things that they're going to do? And that's all the type of information that iVoter Guide is gathering about these candidates. What iVoter Guide goes even further in rating the candidates that are on the ballot. So even if they have a D or an R, they're not all cut for the same cloth. Mm-hmm. You know, we will find Republican primaries where candidates really fall in the liberal range based on what they're doing, and vice versa. We'll find, you know, that on the Democratic side. And in the general elections, it's all across the board. So iVoter Guide's deep dive of research that is not from a party. That's the other thing we found, is they want non-biased, nonpartisan information and research. There's Republican voter guides and there's, you know, Democratic voter guides. You can hear what the candidates say, but, you know, they don't trust the media. Voters don't trust the media. They know everything is spun, and there's elements of truth, but really is the full truth. So iVoter Guide's core value is to find and expose the objective truth about each of the candidates and give that to the voters so that they can trust it. That's the key word in this, a trusted voter guide that gives them information that they know they can, that they feel equipped to go and vote accurately and be good stewards of their citizenship.
1: Yeah. And so with, you know, with this not being partisan, I mean, that raises the question, if you have two very diametrically opposed worldview voters, you know, you have someone who on all the social issues, economics, you know, family policy, all of that votes and wants policy and candidates who are conservative. And then you have someone totally at the opposite end of the political spectrum who's very progressive leftist. Would something like iVoter Guide inform both of those types of voters equally?
2: It does, actually. It's just as useful to the left and the right because it's just factual, trustworthy information. It's presented from both perspectives. We do only cover the Republican primary elections, so we're a Christian ministry, and that's where we get the biggest bang for being good stewards of the supporters that we have of iVoter Guide. But from a voter's perspective, the information is nonpartisan. It is the full spectrum of all the candidates that are in any race we cover. We cover all the candidates that are running, and data points from both the left and the right, campaign finance data of organizations on the left and the right, scorecards from groups on the left and the right. Endorsements, same thing. So it's not just a list of who to vote for. It's a tool to help you know all the data about the candidates on your ballot so you can decide for yourself, no matter where you land on the political spectrum.
1: All right. Well, that was just a short snippet of my full interview with Debbie Withnow, who is the president of iVoter Guide, which is part of the American Family Association, AFA Action. And to listen to the full interview, it comes out tomorrow on our podcast side on demand. You can find that at afr.net. And as always, you can reach me and my team, Jenna, at afr.net.
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5: American Family News, I'm Musty Pugh. A federal judge referred Philadelphia District Attorney Larry Krasner and his top deputy, Matthew Steigler, to the Department of Justice for possible criminal investigation. Chanley Painter has the latest.
6: The judge writing this quote, "I have thus reluctantly concluded that Philadelphia's highest law enforcement official and one of his top assistants may have violated the law." The judge has also removed Krasner and Steigler from participating in that case, which involves a man named Dennis Johnson, who is seeking to overturn his 2009 second-degree murder conviction. Krasner's office has backed the effort to exonerate Johnson, but according to the prosecutors assigned to the case, it was poorly handled. And Judge Diamond alleges that those staffers were to mislead the court, and then they were threatened with consequences if they did not comply.
5: The Massachusetts woman who got away with killing her three children by claiming insanity has now hired a new attorney who claims the prosecutor can't file charges again after the judge declared a mistrial. Former DOD detainee affairs official Cully Stimson says the Lindsey Clancy case is not a case of double jeopardy.
7: Absolutely not. Weakest argument I've ever heard. This is a PR campaign. Remember, the double jeopardy clause says you can't be tried twice for the same crime by the same sovereign. It doesn't say when you pick a jury of 12 people and 11 are wackos, the prosecution can't prosecute you again. And so this is a PR campaign. There's no there to this. This case was over when they picked those 11 women. It was over. You don't pick nurses. You don't pick doctors. You don't pick psychologists. You don't pick scientists when you're a prosecutor in a case like this. And that this case was over when they picked that jury.
5: As Congress and prominent left-wing figures like Senator Elizabeth Warren debate imposing stricter federal guardrails or pausing advanced development of AI, conservative lawmakers and the Trump administration have strongly pushed back against what they term as AI doomerism. Palantir co-founder Joe Lonsdale says regulation risks stifling innovation in big tech.
8: We had lots of people call me and my friends this weekend. There's a panic going on because they're trying to scare people, because they want people scared, because they want to put new rules in place to capture things. They're trying to use it to push communism, push globalism, and push a lot of regulatory capture, and we're not going to allow it.
5: President Trump disagrees with the Federal Reserve's interest rate hike.
9: While domestic spending is resilient and the job market strong, Federal Reserve Chairman Kevin Warsh says,
10: the plain fact is that inflation is too high and has been for too long.
9: Inflation was measured at 3.7% in July, well above the Federal Reserve's 2% inflation target. It's the first interest rate hike since 2023, and comes as President Trump is urging far lower interest rates, writing on social media, rates should be 1% or less, with investment in the country booming. At the White House, Jared Halpern, Fox News.
5: As we have reported on AFN, a Massachusetts family is fighting to reunite with their teenage daughter. She was removed from home by the state after her parents objected to a secret social transition at her public high school. Chris Woodward continues our coverage.
11: AFA General Counsel and radio host Abraham Hamilton III warns that overzealous state agencies are treating parental opposition to gender transition like criminal child abuse.
12: What's happening in states like Massachusetts is that they are using a child abuse standard to do this. So they are treating, like the Kuchkos, for example, their refusal to call their daughter a boy, they're treating that as if the parents are actually physically abusing the child.
11: The 15-year-old was removed from Joseph and Arlene Kutzko's home in 2024 and has reportedly not seen her family in nearly 2 years. Hamilton expects the parents to ultimately prevail in court, but stresses the heavy toll of the legal battle.
12: Yes, I expect this to be corrected legally, ultimately, but at what cost? You know, what kind of daughter will they have back with them? By the time the litigation finishes, she may very well have turned the age of majority. You want to talk about the abuse? The abuse is being imposed upon the child by the state and imposed upon the family by the state.
11: Legal groups are challenging the state's actions, while family advocates urge parents to stay closely connected and vigilant in their children's lives. I'm Chris Woodward.
5: There's more news online at AFN.net. I'm Rusty Pugh.
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1: Well, good Thursday morning and welcome to Real Truth for Today. Pastor Jeff Shreve here. Hope you're having a great morning. I'm looking forward to tonight. I got invited to a special event that Farmers Bank is putting on in Magnolia, Arkansas at SAU, Southern Arkansas University, and Hall of Fame quarterback Kurt Warner is going to be our special guest speaker. And if you've never seen the movie American Underdog, Tom, you've probably seen that movie American Underdog about the Kurt Warner story. Phenomenal. And Kurt is a man who loves the Lord and just the things that God did in his life and how he brought him to that the pinnacle of success in pro football, really amazing, because he was stacking groceries just a year before the Rams picked him up, or a couple of years before that, and so he comes out of nowhere. He's the greatest undrafted player in the history of the NFL, I read. Well, I want to talk today about pastors, politics, and the pulpit. And it is a joy for me to welcome to the program once again my good friend Dr. Tom Askell, pastor of Grace Baptist Church in Cape Coral, Florida, the president of Founders Ministries, and the chancellor of Founders Seminary. He's a Texas A&M graduate with a BS in sociology. He's got 6 children and how many grandchildren, Tom?
2: Got 23 with one on the way.
1: Wow, no greats.
2: Not yet, no.
1: Okay.
2: A little soon for that.
1: 23 grandchildren. Okay, my preaching professor, Wayne McDill, when I was at Southeastern, he had 27. He couldn't remember all their names.
2: Oh, wow. Well, I think I can remember their names. We pray for them by name every day, so that
1: yes.
2: Keeps them fresh.
1: He had to, because he didn't see them all the time. Are yours close by?
2: Yeah, they're all in the church right here with me. All the kids and grandkids are serving the Lord, or the grandkids, you know, they're faithful in the church. Baptized one of them and hope to be able to baptize all of them before I die.
1: Yeah, how cool is that? Okay, Tom, you just hit a milestone, 40 years in June, pastoring Grace Baptist Church. What are your thoughts about that? Not very many guys hit that.
2: Well, it's a testimony of God's grace. It really is, as I've reflected on it, you know, over this last year leading up to it and now into the 41st year. It couldn't happen apart from God's grace. He's been so kind to me, to Donna, to our family, in bringing us here and keeping us here. And then the church, he's just been so incredibly kind to let me be a part of this church. The people have been forgiving and understanding and patient with me. I mean, I came here as a young man, and I know I made more mistakes than I can recall or was aware of even, but God was faithful. The church was not in good shape when I came, and so we had to, there was a lot of hard work those first 7 to 10 years of trying to get things to a position where we could pursue real spiritual vitality and health, and God's enabled us to do that. There's no church is perfect. The devil always keeps pace, but this is the sweetest place on earth for me, and I wouldn't want to be anywhere else. And to have the whole family here as well, that's unusual. That's God's kindness.
1: It really is. That's a great, great blessing. Okay, in 40 years, Tom, you know, churches ebb and flow, and you're pastorate, you know, you learn things. And then I had talked to Jerry Vines just a couple of weeks ago on the program. You know, he retired at 68 from First Baptist Jacksonville. And I asked him, because that seems relatively young in today's world. Our president is 80 years old. And so I said, well, Jerry, why did you retire? He said, I lost my fire for pastoring, not for preaching, but for pastoring. And he said, you have to be all in to pastor. How have you kept your fire up for pastoring?
2: Yeah, that's a great statement, great insight, and it is true. part of it has been, for me, a large part of it is seeing good men be raised up and recognized by the congregation to shoulder the burden with me. You know, I'm not as resilient as I used to be. I don't have the energy I used to have. Mm-hmm. I have to be more strategic and wise in how I expend my energy. And there's so many things. The church is growing, and there's so many ways that we see God's kind hand upon us in blessing. And if I didn't have good quality men serving with me, fellow pastors here, elders in this church, deacons that are faithful men in this church, I couldn't do it. I would have to step back because there's no way that I could sit back, let things go that I'm not able to do if they weren't being done and carried on by other faithful, godly men that serve with me. So that's been a kindness of the Lord too. We've had good men, good leadership over the years, but we have more faithful, godly men who are bought in as pastors and deacons today than we've ever had at this church. And it just seems like it keeps getting better in that regard. So I'm very encouraged on that front. And that enables me to keep doing what I'm doing.
1: Yeah, amen to that. Well, you have a lot of irons in the fire because not only are you pastoring, but then you're the president of Founders Ministry and the chancellor of the Founder Seminary that you started, about 2 years ago, a year and a half ago?
2: Yeah, 2 years ago. Founders Ministries has been going on now since 1982 is when it actually began in a prayer meeting there in Texas. But the ministry's continued on in a variety of ways. We started the Institute of Public Theology 6 years ago, which is now a four-year Bible college that offers degrees in theology as well as classical Christian education and Christian business. And we hope to expand that into the STEM world here in the next few years. So that's been going on. And then 2 years ago, we started Founders Seminary. So we're in our third semester of classes there. And as you know, Vody Baucom was the first president of that seminary. And it was so exciting. We were very excited about working together. And then God called him home unexpectedly to us. So I was the chancellor. He was the president. I've now become the president and have committed to the board that as God gives me strength, I will do this for at least 5 years until we get really solidified. Anytime you start an institution, there's just lots of bumps and lots of needs right out of the gate. And we're praying and working hard to see the Lord meet those needs and help us to get stabilized. It's amazing what's happened in the few years that we've been going. We've got already, it's a small faculty, but one of the finest faculties that I could have ever imagined. Quality men, men who are sold out, men who are willing to work for nothing or for far less than they could make financially elsewhere because they believe in the vision of the seminary, which is to train men with sharp minds, warm hearts, and steel spines. We want men who will stand in the evil day. And God's doing that. I'm very encouraged.
1: Amen to that. Along those lines, Tom, what's your attitude these days toward the SBC seminaries?
2: Well, you know, I'm grateful for every good thing that is done in our Southern Baptist seminaries. I think that what we're trying to do at Founders Seminary is something that none of them are able to do. We're committed to training men, elder qualified men, period. And so we don't have a MDiv slot for women. And we love women, praise God for women. They can go to the four-year IOPT college that we have. But we want to train elder qualified men. So that means men that have been tested in their local churches. Our admissions process is very stiff. And it not many people make it through. Initially, we had like 200 or so applicants that initially, when we announced the seminary, blew us away to have that many. And our first class, I think we accepted 20 people or so. And over the course of now, not even 2 years, we've actually had to dismiss some students because they weren't cutting it. Academically, they were fine. They were great. But in terms of other issues, we just felt like, brothers, you're not ready for this. And we've worked with their churches that sent them and tried to get them help to try to correct and cultivate some of the character that's needed. So we're committed to that. Our SBC seminaries will take women and I get it. I mean, they're there, but that's not who we are. We have a very laser-focused mission that wants to train men who have hope and show promise for pastoral ministry being strong, well-taught, and churchmen. They have to be churchmen. So when they come, they're members of the church here, Grace Baptist Church, for the 3 or 4 years that they're going to be with us. And that's been beneficial as well. We've already seen great fruit from men coming into a church situation that is largely different from where most of them have come from. And they see a church trying to be simple and clear and healthy. We're not perfect by a long shot, but but we're committed to a certain set of principles, and that's been good for our men to see as well. So praise God for every good thing the SBC seminaries do. I don't have any stones to throw at them, but they're just not us, and they're not able to do what we're committed to do.
1: Yeah. Okay, Tom, when you say steel spines, what does that look like to you? How do you communicate that to the students?
2: Yeah, that they will not cave in the face of pressure, and they will not be steered by the various cultural movements and religious movements of our day. They're not going to be fragile. You know, we use the language that's come up through the social justice stuff of being anti-fragile. That is, not succumbing to struggle sessions. So whenever you say something that's right, but it's not popular, all of the crowd that is wanting to steer you and say, oh, how dare you? How could you do this? Why in the world would you say this? That's so misogynistic, or that's racist, or whatever the charge and accusation is that they try to steer people to back them down. We don't want our men to be susceptible to that type of manipulation. And so we want them to be rock solid, committed to the Word of God, to understand what that Word says, what it means for their cultural moment in which God's placed them, and to stand firm. I mean, you lived through it, I lived through it. What happened in the summer of Floyd, what happened in the COVID nonsense, and now we're beginning to get more insight. You know, we were all manipulated during those years. You had evangelical leaders telling us that Black Lives Matter, we had to have a black box in our social media thread, or else we don't really care about racism and being pursuing racial equality. And those same men who told us to shut down our churches are out marching in the streets with Black Lives Matters. And that, you know, we just had a failure of leadership across the board. Even our institutions shut down and demanded students and faculty get the untested experimental inoculations, and you know, do it as a matter of love your neighbor.
1: Right.
2: All of that nonsense was a revelation to how easily and quickly pastors and churches can be steered by forces that are really evil. They don't love Christ. They don't love God. They hate Christ. And that's been what's behind a lot of this stuff. And we want to train men who see through that, who are more prepared to stand against that and to test everything by the Word of God.
1: Amen to that. Along those lines, Tom, I don't know if you saw, this has been in the news, but no doubt every college football fan was watching the game between Texas and Ohio State, and they made a big deal. We're probably going to run out of time on this. We'll have to pick it up on the next segment. But they made a big deal about Arch Manning, or about Coach Sark not giving Holly Rowe an interview after the game because they ran out of time and he wanted to sing the Eyes of Texas. Well, they've made some AI memes of that, and there was one where it's obviously fake, and he's slapping Holly Rowe, and Arch Manning commented on it at a press conference and said he thought it was funny. He's a kid. Yeah. I made the comment was when I saw Happy Gilmore and the air conditioning unit fell on the Mista lady, I laughed at that. I thought it was funny. Both of those things are not real. And but he had to, or felt the need to, issue an apology. And just in the last minute or so, give me your thoughts on that. If he had been your son or your player, would you have told him you need to apologize?
2: Absolutely not. It's a joke, and we need to be able to laugh at jokes. And whenever they come to you with the struggle session and say, we will make you bow, we will make you conform, that's the time you need to bow your neck. You know, whether or not he should have said it in the first instance, well, that's a conversation to have. Maybe exercise a little more wisdom than that. But there was nothing wrong with that. I mean, he wasn't commending abusive women at all. And those who try to twist it into that, they're the very people that we need to stand against and just laugh at and not let them struggle us into their agenda.
1: Yes, amen to that. We're talking to Dr. Tom Askell, Pastors, Politics, and the Pulpit. 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Pastor Jeff Shreve here on American Family Radio. 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
1: Welcome back to the program. Pastor Jeff Shreve here, talking to my friend Dr. Tom Askell, pastor of Grace Baptist Church. He's been there for 40 years. He's also the president of Founders Ministry and the president of Founders Seminary. And we're talking about pastors, politics, and the pulpit. So, Tom, I read this verse today. I try to read the proverb of the day. So today's the 17th. And it was very appropriate, I think, for where we are as a nation. Proverbs 17, verse 15, he who justifies the wicked and he who condemns the righteous, both of them alike are an abomination to the Lord. We live in a society. America is so upside down. We call evil good and good evil. We justify the wicked. We condemn the righteous. People are up in arms over the one juror in the Lindsey Clancy trial that said, I can't get over the fact that she murdered her 3 kids. And they're upset at him, and they have such compassion and love and understanding for the lady that murdered her children. Help us understand what's going on in our society.
2: Yeah, well, you're exactly right. We're upside down. It's Romans 1, you know, where we've inverted what God designed to be right and good, and now we call that evil. And so feminism, I think, is the large culprit behind this, egalitarianism, this idea that there's no authority, that everybody has to be equal. There's been the weaponization of empathy. As a result of that, I mean, God made men and women differently, and he wants men. He calls men to be masculine. We're different than women. Women to be feminine. They're different from men. The measure of a woman is not a man, and the measure of a man is not a woman. And yet, when you erase those boundaries and you try to say, oh, no, we're all equal, what happens is men want to be protective of women. And we want to care for them. We don't want to see them abused or harmed. And women are naturally more sympathetic than men. God built them that way. Mm-hmm. Well, what's happened over the last 75 years or longer is that now everything in our culture is feminine coded. So our education system, it's what is right for women. That becomes the standard. And so little boys that act like little boys in grade school, they get in trouble all the time because they're not acting like women, and the code, the norm is women. Well, what's happened, and what we just see it now in spades in this jury and what took place. And I've listened to a couple of the testimonies from some of the women jurors, mm-hmm. and it's horrific. She's such a good woman. She was a good mother. Oh yeah, except for that time when she murdered her kids. Yeah. It's like we just have lost our minds, and I hate that it's happened. But the fact that we are this way, it's good for the curtains to be pulled back and God to force us to own up to just how bad we actually are as a nation, as a culture, because we desperately need revival. We need what only God's right. Spirit can do. And pastors like you and me, we have to see that, and we have to be the ones who preach and teach and pray and call upon our people to see things the way they really are and to humble ourselves and repent before God.
1: Well, Tom, let me ask you this. What do you see just like in the last maybe 2 or 3 years in the, let's take the Southern Baptist Convention, do you see pastors getting more bold and more courageous from the pulpit? We have a big midterm election coming up in November. I mean, if things go to the left and the Democrats gain all these seats, I mean, Trump's agenda is going to come to a grinding halt. It's just going to be one lawsuit after another and impeachment, you know, proceedings and all that stuff. And we'll not get anywhere. Right. That's a disaster. In my opinion, the Democrats are wrong on every single moral issue. I mean, they don't have one. It's just across the board. Do you see more and more guys stepping up to the plate to call their congregation to say, we have to vote for morality and what is right?
2: Yeah, I do. And it's creating more and more conflict because there's still some of those who are our so-called betters and supposed thought leaders, evangelical leaders, who are saying, no, you know, religious freedom and separation church and state, you can't say that. But more and more pastors are ignoring them and are doing just what you said, because they realize we're in a life and death struggle here for the soul of this nation and for the souls of our neighbors that are being taken downstream by these godless ideologies that have been enshrined now in our political system. And I agree with you. The Democratic Party is pure evil. I reread their platform a few months ago, the early part of this year, just to remind myself. They enshrine evil in their platform. I don't know how anyone can stand on the Democrat platform and claim to be a Christian. If you're a Christian, you're so weak and needy and immature that you need to be put into a room somewhere so that people can disciple you into the truth and understanding of what you have in Christ. But I doubt very seriously that you could be a very sincere Christian and stand on the Democrat platform. It's wicked. And like you, I fear that if the midterm elections go left, I think that the repercussions and the whiplash is going to be so severe that what happened to us during Obama, during Clinton, during Biden, we'll look back on those days with fondness, wishing we could return to them, because I believe they will come with a vengeance and the mask will be fully off and they'll do everything they can to destroy this nation and destroy God's people in this nation.
1: Yeah, it is. It's a great concern for us who love our children and our grandchildren and our great-grandchildren. What kind of baton are we going to be able to pass? Not the baton of freedom if we keep voting. We vote in socialists. We vote in Islamists. That's what you're going to get.
2: Yeah, that's right. And that's what we have. That's what we have. And they have an agenda and they're committed to their agenda. And we've been told in our evangelical circles for so long, oh, no, no, no. Our agenda is only the gospel, only preaching, only winning souls to Jesus. Amen. We need to do that. That's primary. There's no doubt. But should we not also work to do the very things we pray for, which is to live quiet, peaceful lives, to pray for the magistrate that he might fear God and punish evil and be a rewarder of that which those that do good in the nation? Shouldn't we want a better platform for our children and grandchildren than we've had to stand on in order to preach the gospel? Look at what God has done through the United States over the course of our history. We're not a perfect nation. When people want to downplay or badmouth the United States, I always say, you know, compared to what other nation are you talking about whenever you say how wicked we are?
1: Right.
2: Compared to Haiti, you know, compared to England. I mean, let's get practical on that. We're not perfect, but God has blessed this nation and he's used this nation to send the gospel around the world. I don't want to squander that. And so, no, we're not a political action committee and we need to be clear about it. But Jesus Christ is Lord over politics. He's Lord over political parties. He's Lord over elections. He's Lord over magistrates. And we need to be willing to speak his word to every sphere, including the political sphere, and call upon our magistrates, just like John the Baptist did. You may not have your brother's wife. We need to be willing to say that. And call upon our president, our senators, our congressmen, our governors, our mayors to fear God and to do that which is right, which God has called them to do in their roles as magistrates.
1: Tom, let me ask you this. How do you view these things? We have a big race in Texas between James Tallarico, who is, as Ted Cruz said, I prefer my wolves to not be in sheep's clothing. The things that he said, six genders, God's non-binary, Jesus is a radical feminist. And Ken Paxton, who's got a lot of soiled garments in the closet, so to speak. Sure. How do you view that when you have a candidate that, a Ken Paxton that stands up for a lot of right things? To me, he still has a moral compass, although he might have moral failings in his life.
2: Sure.
1: Versus a guy that has no moral compass.
2: Yeah, well, you need to believe people when they tell you who they are. And this is a choice between lesser evils. And that always is the truth in politics. I think one of the reasons I started the Institute of Public Theology is because we as Baptists and Christians are not as adept as thinking politically as we ought to be. And Christ is Lord over politics. That means not that the government should run the church or the government should be responsible for preaching the gospel, but the government should be responsible for doing what Christ ordains governments to do. So which one will do it better in the sphere of senators? Will it be Paxton or Tallarico? Well, you don't have to have too many brain cells to believe it'll be Paxton. I mean, Tallarico has demonstrated what a character he is. Did you see where his female pastor recently said, well, he's got to lie, but, you know, 50 days, he'll be get back on track with gender confusion and all the stuff he advocates. I mean, he's wicked. He is wicked. He needs to be called out as wicked. And God's people need to realize they're not voting for a pastor. They're not voting for a church policy. They're voting for political sanity, for political rightness. And you have a better opportunity with Paxton than you do with Tallarico. So you go cast your vote as a Christian, knowing this is the political world. This is not my church. And I want what's best for the political world so my church can have a better opportunity to flourish and we can preach the gospel with less encumbrance than we would be able to otherwise. We've just lost the ability to reason like that. We need to regain it. Our forefathers understood it far better than we do. But by God's grace, there's a younger generation that is arising that's beginning to get it as well.
1: Amen to that. Okay, big race in Florida for governor. Ron DeSantis, hands down, in my opinion, the best governor in America. And he's proven it year after year, but he's having to step away. How does that affect your state?
2: That is so sad. I wish he could be king of Florida. You know, I'd vote to change our constitution if we could do it. He's been a great, great leader. Best governor maybe in history, but certainly in my lifetime of anywhere, any state. And Byron Donaldson has recently been endorsed by him. He's the Republican candidate. He's far better than the alternative. And so I'll be voting for him. I just know him a little bit. You know, I wish he were more like DeSantis. He's very much MAGA and lined up with Trump on things and you know, it's for good and ill, but he's far better than the alternative. And so I hope that he'll carry on some of Governor DeSantis's policies. He's indicated that he would. He's not straight on abortion, you know. He thinks abortion is health care. I wish those things were different in him, but they're not. So we will take what we can get. And realize that God's been very gracious to us the last 8 years, and a lot of good's been done, and I hope that we can sustain it going forward.
1: Well, Tom, when we think about that from a moral perspective, we, you know, for the longest time we said, as it relates to abortion, I'm not going to vote for a pro-abortion candidate. But then we get to the place where we don't have any pro-life candidates to the point that we're pro-life. And then right. I guess it is just voting for the lesser of two evils.
2: Yeah, well, it's always that way. It's always lesser of two evils in politics, in my mind. And, you know, we have laws in place. It's a heartbeat bill in Florida. And, you know, I wish it were more. It needs to be more. God willing, it'll become more. We'll keep working for more. But I am not of that group. And there, I have good friends that are of this group that they will just sit out. They won't vote for anybody because there's nobody straight on certain issues. And I want them to be straight. And I'm not going to compromise my convictions. But I'm not going to sit it out and let the whole thing just be shipwrecked far worse than it would be otherwise if I were involved because of these key elements not being there. I want to provide the best opportunity I can to win, to fight. It reminds me of being, you know, in a military conflict. Sometimes you have to do things that are absolutely beneficial and necessary that result in loss. You say, well, we can't win the whole thing in this battle, so we're not going to fight the battle. No, fight the battle so you have an opportunity, a better opportunity to win the war in down the road rather than just fold up and say, we're going to sit this one out, let the enemy take the ground. We can't do that. And I think Christians have done that far too quickly, too easily. And I do believe, and again, there's some principled men who hold that view, and I honor that, I respect that. But I think a lot of people just want to wash their hands because, oh, it's just so dirty. There's not a good candidate.
1: Right.
2: And we can't afford to do that across the board.
1: Well, if everybody does that, then you're going to get the worst and you're going to subjugate your children and grandchildren to disaster. And we will become socialists and communists and then usher in mass misery. Let me ask you this, Tom. I had Dr. Gary Fraser on the program. He made this statement, unpopular statement, but he said, as it relates to the conflict in Iran, he said, I think the only way you can defeat them is to nuke them because they will not stop. They love death as much as we love life. You can't negotiate with them. All they know is smash mouth. As you think about this conflict and... you know, nobody wants to use the word quagmire, but it's difficult to defeat an enemy that doesn't care if they kill every 90 million people that live there. How would you advise President Trump moving forward?
2: I would advise him to listen to J.D. Vance and work for a good solution to extract ourselves from that. I'm sorry we got into that war. And, you know, I don't pretend to understand everything that's going on, and far wiser heads than mine are looking at this daily. But we have interests that need to be taken care of here at home. The oil issue is a big one, but look where we are. We're still in a mess with that. And I would wish for freedom for the Iranian people, but we're talking generations. You know, Islamists think in terms of centuries. You know, we think in terms of months in right. these types of deals. And there's just, I don't see any way we come out of this in with good having been accomplished the way that we were wanting it to be accomplished and told it would be accomplished initially.
1: Yes. Well, you're listening to Real Truth for Today. 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And when we come back from the break, we'll open the phone lines 888-589-8840. That's 888-589-8840. If you have a question or a comment for myself or Dr. Tom Askell, give us a call and let's talk.
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1: Welcome back to the program. 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We're going to open the phone lines 888-589-8840, 888-589-8840. We have our guest, Dr. Tom Askell, with us. And if you have a question or comment for Tom, we'd love to hear from you. So, Tom, I want to ask you this. On the X platform, we had a debate. X is not a great place to have debates, but we had a debate back and forth with Dinesh D'Souza and some others going back and forth on Calvinism. And he was saying some things that got people's dander up in the Calvinist camp. And so back and forth, Jenna Ellis was involved in that. One of the things I have appreciated about you, you and I don't agree on everything with the tulip. That's never been a source of broken fellowship for us.
2: Right.
1: I have never felt any kind of like you look down on me because I don't see it your way. I hope you've never felt that from me. Why do you think that tends to be an issue between the Calvinists and non-Calvinists?
2: Well, if I had to limit it to one word, I'd say pride. You know, we want to be right. And and I get that. And I lament a lot of the debate. I saw it and didn't want to jump into it at all. People egged me on to jump into it. But I'm just thinking there's too much at stake. We agree on so much. Mm-hmm. Man, let's celebrate what we agree on, what we have in Christ. And let's stand firm against the real enemies of today. And there were a lot of foolish things that I saw said on both sides of that debate that was on X. And I didn't follow it real closely, but I did see a lot, or several things came across my feed. But I do think it's pride. You know, I think it's we think we get God figured out, or we know better than others. I like what John Newton said one time about he wrote a letter about a guy that became a Calvinist. And he said, you know, don't be like the man who was blind and Jesus gave him sight. And so he gets up and he picks up a stick and he goes around and starts beating up other blind guys because they can't see. Well, you know, if God's taught you something in the Bible, that he's shown you truth and he's opened your eyes to truth, whether that's Calvinism or you think it's something else, don't go beat people up. You know, it's God. It's God's grace. If I see anything more clearly than my brother, it's by God's grace. If he sees anything more clearly than me, it's by God's grace. We both agree on that. So let's treat each other as brothers in this whole quest of trying to know more of God and his truth. And I want that for myself, and I want to encourage that in others. And I sense that with you. I mean, that's why we get along so well.
1: Right. Well, you know, there's certain things. I was talking to Skip Heitzig about this, and he would call himself a non-Calvinist, although he said, you know, I believe in some of the points of, you know, the 5 points of Calvinism. Sure. He made the statement, he said, well, John Calvin is not a Calvinist because he never talked about limited atonement and things like that. But, you know, it's like those things are good, and godly people can disagree on the finer points of theology. I heard John MacArthur, he said this repeatedly. Obviously, the Bible teaches predestination. Jesus said, you didn't choose me, I chose you. And it also teaches human responsibility. You know, you have to repent and believe on Jesus. So, both of those.

0: understand the truth, and we know we got little pea brains and they're stained by sin. So when we don't understand as everything as completely as we'd like to, we shouldn't be bent out of shape over it, because we're talking about God, His word, His will, and then we ourselves being so small and tainted with sin that we ought to be humble.
1: Yeah, I like that. Well, we're going to the phone lines, and we have Mark on the line from Kentucky. Mark, welcome to Real Truth for Today.
2: Yes, good morning, gentlemen. Thanks for taking my call.
1: Yes, sir.
2: I guess the question that I posed is that do you guys believe, do you think, are we in the condition, as it talks about in Revelation, of the church being lukewarm?
1: The church at Laodicea. Okay, so Tom, you have, I've heard Erwin Lutzer, he said he thinks we're more like the church in Sardis. We need to wake up. Church in Laodicea, the Lord's not even there. He's knocking on the door to get in. Where do you see us?
0: Yeah, I think they're both right. I mean, we are in a bad, bad way. There's no doubt at best in so many ways. We just lost it. I mean, we don't fear God in so many of our churches today. We fear people. That's why these struggle sessions work, because we're concerned what people think, what people will say about us, you know, and rather than fearing God. And I think if God were to be so kind to us as to pour out His Spirit on us, to open up our understanding better to who God is and with whom we have to do in this life and before whom we will stand one day to give an account, that the fear of God would do a lot to awaken us and make us aware of just how desperate our condition is right now.
1: Mm. Yeah. So, Mark, how do you see it?
2: Well, the second question I have is, and I'm just, we're having conversation here, right? I'm not,
1: sure.
2: I don't have all the answers. I just have the life experience I have, and speaking out of that, as well as education from folks that I was, for example, embarrassed. My wife and I were, when we realized and went to Barton's, biblical civics course, where we learned about not only the breadth, but the depth of the documentation that's all then penned into a handy, you know, our Bill of Rights, our Constitution, and all of that. But who was it that England feared the most when all that was developing?
1: Who was it?
2: Black Rogue Regiment.
1: Oh, the Black Rogue Regiment.
0: Right. Yeah, sure.
2: Yeah, and in today's condition, and interestingly, I found it very interesting that it's a little surprising. They're mostly, quote, Presbyterian, right? So the thing is that, you know, governments, you know, feared men of God that were standing bold, standing firm. And when I, you know, back to my original question, my first question, and I look, and I don't want to call and say and complain and criticize, but I'm saying, you know, we're so far asleep. These things are going on, but the fact is, if America falls, and Metaxas talks about this, right, in his book, Letter to the American Church, if America falls, it falls on the backs of the pastors.
0: Mm-hmm. Absolutely. I agree with you, brother, and I am a pastor, and that's been a burden of my heart. It's why we started the Institute of Public Theology and Founders Seminary, is to try to train men that will not cave like that. I mean, Mary Queen of Scots said she feared the prayers of John Knox more than she feared the armies or the ships of Spain or something like that.
1: Right.
0: And where are those men? Where are those men? And as Baptists, I've been encouraged to discover Baptist pastors in our history who were godly, God-fearing men, like Christopher Blackwood in Ireland, who was a strong advocate of the necessity of the church to stand and instruct the state, or like Hillman, who was the president of Mississippi College in the earlier part of the 19th century, who was a member of the National Reform Association that advocated for a constitutional amendment acknowledging Christianity. Where are those men today? Mm-hmm. We need them.
1: Yeah, for sure. Mark, good stuff. I appreciate the call, my friend. Well, we have Gary on the line from Tennessee. Gary, welcome to Real Truth for Today.
3: Good morning. Yeah, I want to talk about Iran a minute.
1: Okay.
3: You know, the Islamic jihadists, there's no dealing with them. Harrison, they're like a cancer. And we all know there's no cure for cancer, just a treatment, or either you cut it out and eradicate it. And I think as long as they try to deal with them, that cancer is just going to grow. And And I pray for my enemies, and there's millions of Iranians that do not

0: like this, but they're suppressed. And
1: right.
0: That's just my opinion, so I'll hang up and listen to your answer. Thank you.
1: Well, Tom, you know, the Iranians that I've heard from on interviews and things, they say, hey, as bad as this is, they're for President Trump, they're for America overthrowing this regime. They say it's horrible living here, and we need a change.
2: No, I agree, and I've heard that as well from those who are there. We support a church that is there. Yeah, it's horrible. I mean, it is horrible, but again, we can't change people's hearts by bombs and by bullets. It just won't happen. We need to protect what God has entrusted to us for their welfare. And I would want to make every avenue available we could to get the gospel to those people. And there was a time when that was true. I mean, we had a member of our church that lived in Iran for many, many years before he came here, back under the Shah. And there were all kinds of freedoms and liberties, and you preach the gospel in the streets. And those days are long gone. And I would love to see what we could do, knowing we cannot do what needs to be done. What needs to be done can only be done by God.
1: Right.
2: And we do have his word, his law, his gospel. We're the ones that need to do what we can to get that word to those benighted people.
1: Amen to that. Well, we have Sarah on the line from North Carolina. Sarah, welcome to Real Truth for Today.
3: Hi, thank you. You all mentioned a passage about you did not choose me, I chose you. And I've not read that passage, but when I heard it, I didn't think predestination. I thought about my relationship with my two little boys, how they didn't ask to be created, but I decided to create them. And I just wanted your input on that interpretation.
1: Okay. Well, I appreciate that, Sarah. So that's from John 15. You didn't choose me, but I chose you. Tom, what would be your response to that?
2: Yeah, well, Jesus is talking to his disciples there. And as the creator, the Son of God, I mean, he created everybody, but he didn't say that to everybody. He said that to his disciples. And so I think while there's a point that Sarah has about her children, it might come across better if she had adopted those kids. You know, when you adoptive parents chose the children didn't choose the parents, but they didn't choose all the children. They just chose the ones that are in their family. So the question of election is sometimes a controversial, deep, and difficult question to grapple with, but it's worth grappling with because it just reminds us that all of us are here because of God. None of us owe our existence to God. We owe everything we are to God, and that certainly includes our salvation.
1: Right. And I think we would all agree, Calvinists and non-Calvinists, salvation is a work of the Lord. We don't do anything to earn our salvation. He saves us. Now, you know, sirs, what must I do to be saved? Believe on the Lord Jesus Christ and you'll be saved, Acts 16:31. So we do that. There's a responsibility. And it says in 2 Thessalonians chapter 2 that the people perish because they did not receive the love of the truth so as to be saved. Right. And so I think where Calvinists and non-Calvinists would disagree would be about the invitation and you know, where does that fall between God and man? And it's, I mean, basically it's impossible for us in our finite minds to understand how God works all that together.
2: Yeah. But
1: amen to that. We have time for another call. We have Neil from Texas. Neil, welcome to Real Truth for Today.
4: Well, I appreciate the show today. I'm Dr. Hansel, who was a previous caller, Tom, who mentioned the conflict of war with Iran. And even before he called in, you mentioned the aspect of the oil regarding that war. But I was wondering about the nuclear aspect of it and our dealings with Israel and our involvement with Israel in the conflict in Iran. And I'll hang up. Thank you.
1: All right. Thanks, Neil. The nuclear aspects of that, Tom, obviously that's what President Trump said. That's why we did what we did.
2: Right. And I think the bombing initially, you know, to stop their nuclear process and development, I would say yes, amen to that. I'm not against that at all. But it's the other things that have involved now, ground troops and other elements that we don't even know all of it yet. That's what I don't want to see us get bogged down with.
1: Yeah, it's very difficult because Iran is not Gaza. It's a big place. It has a lot of people, at 92 million. I learned that from Tucker Carlson talking to Ted Cruz. I didn't know the population before that. But a lot of people and a big area. And so, you know, if we were really wanting to just defeat them, we would send in troops. We would just, you know, overpower them that way. Trump doesn't want to do that. And it's kind of like, well, how do you win if you're not willing to go all the way?
2: Right. No, that's what I hate to see us go by half measures on anything.
1: Yeah. All right, Tom. Well, in this last minute, can you just give your information so that people can connect with you, especially with Founders Seminary?
2: Sure. Yeah. Well, I'm pastor at Grace Baptist Church, Cape Coral, Florida. You know, TrueGraceOfGod.org, that's our church website. Founders.org is the website of Founders Ministries, and FoundersSeminary.org is the website for the seminary. 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We have classes available that anybody can take for like $25 a class. These are our men lecturing on their key subjects, including political theology. So there's a course up there that's like 10 weeks you can take, self-contained. Encourage you to check that out. We also have a ton of books available, and we love to make books available to pastors and churches. So go to founders.org and see the resources that God's enabled us to produce.
1: Amen. God bless.
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9: American Family News, I'm Rusty Pugh. In a unanimous decision, the Fed deciding to raise interest rates by a quarter point, marking the first hike in about 3 years. Here's what the president had to say about it.
10: I'm relying on Kevin, but he's got, you know, a very tough board. He's got a board that was put there by a lot of other people. And the interest rates are too high. They're not appropriate.
11: Now we're the hottest country anywhere in the world. We're all that anybody talks about. The only problem we have is that interest rates are artificially high. Interest rates in the United States should be 1% or less.
9: Economist Scott Linsicum with the Cato Institute talks about how soon American consumers will feel the effects.
12: Maybe a smidge they'll notice in things like credit cards or future auto loans, home equity lines of credit. All those things that actually do track the Fed funds rate should be updated relatively quickly. So, you know, within the next couple weeks, the next time your bill is due.
9: AI has been dominating the talk on Capitol Hill and is pushing lawmakers to reach across the aisle to get something done, but a solution remains elusive. Yesterday, Senator Bernie Sanders held a briefing on AI with industry experts, and one of those panelists, Dr. Jeffrey Hinton, says lawmakers have perhaps a year to rein in AI.
13: It's something like a little Chernobyl, this Hugging Face accident, where a lot of AIs escaped the bans that were put on them. These were rogue agents. And what's happening is the big companies are developing AI as fast as possible. They're in a race to develop the most intelligent AI. And we're developing a new kind of being.
9: The Justice Department's fraud crackdown expanding this week with major busts in Los Angeles, San Diego, Missouri, and Massachusetts. Assistant Attorney General of the Fraud Enforcement Division, Colin McDonnell.
14: That era of taxpayer devastation and demoralization is over. President Trump and Vice President Vance have assembled a whole-of-government team of public servants resolved to protect the financial integrity of the United States and ensure that taxpayer-funded programs serve the people they are meant to help.
9: A conservative columnist says Democrats continue to demonstrate that they have no shame with their detestable conduct. Chad Groening has more.
15: Robert Nye is a columnist for the Washington Times. His latest column is entitled, "The Appearance of Shamelessness Begins with Lack of a Conscience."
16: We've seen a lot of chutzpah. Definition of chutzpah is the orphan who throws himself on the mercy of the court after he's killed his parents and says, "He's an orphan, give me mercy." It's shameless.
15: Knight cited several examples, including the one juror who refused to go along with the 11 others in the Lindsey Clancy murder trial.
16: One juror held out and said, "Well, sorry, I don't have reasonable doubt that she's guilty by reason of insanity, so I can't in good conscience go along with this." And now he's being attacked, he's being doxxed. The left is trying to get him attacked, apparently. It's a shameless fit of vengeance upon the one guy who seemed to have the conscience to do the right thing in this trial.
15: And Knight says there is Texas Democrat Senate candidate James Tallarico,
16: who has said, "I'm a Christian," but he's also said he hated Christianity at one point. He has said there are six genders. He said God is non-binary. He's trying to deny all these things or change his mind on them because he realizes the average Texan is not going to go along with distortion of scripture and this pretend Christianity that this man is pushing. But he does it without any shame whatsoever.
15: Knight says it would be a shame if Texas voters do not resent astoundingly end Mr. Tallarico's political career in November. I'm Chad Groening.
9: And finally, doctors are more accurately diagnosing breast cancer, according to a new study.
17: A new study finds overdiagnosis in breast cancer screenings is much less common than once thought. Researchers say fewer than 5% of cancers detected during screening would not have harmed a woman's health during her life. Earlier estimates put overdiagnosis at 30 to 50% of cases detected by screenings. The study team combined and analyzed data from 8 prominent clinical trials of mammography and breast cancer screening and compared those clinical trial results against long-term data from Denmark. That study appears in the Journal of the National Cancer Institute. I'm Lisa Brady with Fox on Health.
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21: 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Mark Biller is the executive editor and senior portfolio manager at Sound Mind Investing, a longtime and faithful underwriter of this program. For more than 30 years, Sound Mind Investing has helped Christians apply biblical wisdom to their investing decisions with practical guidance designed to help them steward their resources faithfully. By the way, this is your day to call if you have questions specifically on the market, the economy. Maybe you've been sitting on the sideline or you're wondering what the right mix of investments is. Maybe the bond portion of your portfolio has been hurt, or maybe you're just getting started and you like the sound of Just the Basics. 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Go ahead and call right now, and we will get to those calls in just a bit, and we'll get to as many as we can. 800-525-7000. Mark, great to have you back, my friend.
22: Thanks, Rob. Great to be back.
21: Mark, for decades, Sound Mind Investing has offered an indexing strategy called Just the Basics. And as the name suggests, it's designed to keep things simple. So before we unpack the thinking behind it, give us the big picture. How does indexing work generally, and what's SMI's spin on it?
22: Sure, Rob. So indexing is based on the idea that an investor is going to give up trying to beat the market, and instead they're just going to earn the market's return by using super low-cost index funds. Now, over time, that approach has worked really well, and one of the big reasons is actively managed funds and strategies tend to have higher expenses, and it's been really hard for most active managers to overcome those higher costs over time. Now, SMI's indexing strategy, as you mentioned, is called Just the Basics. We designed that to be our simplest strategy, the ultimate in simplicity. So it uses three stock index funds, and if your asset allocation calls for bonds, we add one bond index fund. That's it. So just those four funds. Anybody can set it up in just a few minutes, and it only requires their attention once a year for a quick portfolio rebalance.
0: Wow.
22: And for our members who use a lot of active strategies,
0: yeah,
22: just the basics really makes it easy for them to add an indexing element to their portfolio. And just like with other types of diversification, that can really help smooth out a portfolio's annual returns over time.
0: You know, just based on the calls I get here every day, Mark, I know there's a ton of listeners right now who are saying, that's exactly what I need. I'm just getting started. I want something simple. I want to be able to do it myself. And this idea of just the basics, setting it up in minutes, and then only have to look at it once a year is just a huge benefit. Go ahead and tell where somebody can go to get access to that.
22: Yeah, so the easiest way is probably to our soundmindinvesting.org website. I'd also mention, Rob, that for probably the first 20 years that we had the Sound Mind Investing Handbook in publication, Just the Basics was the only strategy that we detailed in the handbook. Now, we've since added a couple of our active strategies as well, but you can still get all of that Just the Basics information out of the SMI handbook if you'd prefer, as opposed to our website.
0: Excellent. Every call today on topic, we'll send you a copy of the SMI handbook as our gift to you, 800-525-7000 with your investing questions. We'd love to hear from you today. Now, some investors tend to see active management and indexing, Mark, as an either or choice. So SMI takes a more flexible approach, right?
22: Yeah, absolutely, Rob. You know, we're probably best known for our active strategies, but ironically, Just the Basics was the very first strategy that was put in the SMI newsletter 37 years ago, and it's been featured in there ever since. You know, when it comes to active versus indexing, we think both and is a better approach than either or. Our SMI private client accounts use both active and indexing, and that works really well for a lot of newsletter people, too.
0: Excellent. SoundMindInvesting.org. Back with Mark Filler right after this break. Don't go anywhere.
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4: 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The word gospel, which means good news, actually starts with bad news. You and I are sinners. Before God, our sins are many, our deeds come up short. We can't earn His approval at all. But the good news is that God sent His Son for this very reason. God made Him who had no sin to be sin for us, so that in Him, we might become the righteousness of God. And that is very good news. Get more encouragement for your walk with Jesus at haventoday.org.
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0: Well, we're talking just the basics. 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We would love to hear from you. All right, Mark, something in your recent article on this caught my attention. If the goal of just the basics is simplicity, why use three different stock funds? Why not just use maybe the total market index ETF and leave it at that?
22: Yeah, that's a great question, Rob. You're exactly right that using a single fund like Vanguard's Total Stock Market Index Fund would be even easier. The original reason we went with the three funds is actually because we're so old that just the basics predates Vanguard's Total Stock Market Index Fund by 2 years. So it didn't exist as an option when we first rolled out just the basics in 1990. But of course, we could have switched if that was the only reason. The main reason we stick with the three fund approach really has to do with people's retirement accounts. See, indexing is particularly well suited to 401ks and other types of retirement accounts where people often only have a limited number of fund choices available to them. And what we've thought about in this regard is that a lot of those investors in 401ks and other company retirement plans, they don't usually have access to a true total market index fund choice. Now, almost everybody has access to an S&P 500 index fund in their company plan. And so our concern has been that if we recommended just use the total market index fund, that a lot of those people would say, well, the closest thing I have is this S&P 500 index fund. And so they would end up with exposure to U.S. large companies, which is what the S&P 500 is. But they would be missing out on a lot of the rest of the U.S. market as well as foreign stocks and so forth. So because of that, we have divided up just the basics to, yes, the biggest share goes into the S&P 500 index fund, but yeah, then we put in a smaller amount with small companies and an even smaller amount with foreign. And that gives them a much better diversified portfolio.
0: Yeah, very helpful, Mark. 800-525-7000. We're going to continue to talk about this Just the Basics indexing strategy from soundmindinvesting.org. By the way, you can check out the article on this topic at soundmindinvesting.org. But we also are going to get to your questions for Mark Biller today on investing. Every call on this topic, we'll send you a copy of the incredible resource. It's so foundational. It's the Sound Mind Investing Handbook. Let's go to Louisiana. Wilfred, how can we help?
6: Hi. So I've listened to Dave with Financial Peace University talk about or talk against indexing funds and index universal life insurance policies. And on the other hand, I've listened to Andrew, who is considered the godfather of index universal life. That's IULs. And I'm kind of confused because both men sound so knowledgeable and they sound like authorities in their field, yet they confuse me because they are so far apart. Like Republicans and Democrats, they don't see eye to eye. So I'm glad that we have the guest today, and I just want to know what path would he counsel me to take as far as this issue is concerned.
0: Mark?
22: Yeah, that is such a good question, Wilfred. And you're right on as far as the Democrats and Republicans kind of not seeing eye to eye. That's been going on for 40 years in the investing world between the indexing camp and the active managed camp. And just like, you know, our political debates, they're a lot of good points made on each side, and there's some kind of half-truths and stretched things that get thrown out there as well. And I would just want to reassure you, Wilfred, any listeners out there who've been confused by this, that again, this does not need to be an either-or kind of debate. It doesn't have to be one side is great and the other side is terrible. You know, both indexing and active strategies can have a place in a portfolio. And like we were saying right before the break, you know, in our SMI private client managed accounts, we could design that any way we want. We could use any type of investment we want. And we've chosen, after looking at this every day for the last 37 years, to include both index funds and some actively managed strategies. So that, you know, just tells you that our conviction is that there's a role for both of these. And I would definitely stress that for certain investing situations, like the person in a 401k who really only has a handful of, you know, good index fund options available to them, they shouldn't feel like they're getting a bad investment mix just because they're limited to those index funds. But nor should somebody who really likes a particular actively managed strategy feel like they're doing something dumb because they're hearing somebody from the indexing camp say, active management is bad, it's dumb to pay the high expenses, all of those types of arguments. There's a place for both in a decent portfolio. And it's also fine if someone looks at both and says, you know what, I'm just going to use one or the other. That's okay, too. But again, Wilfred, to your main point, this doesn't need to be either or. This can be both and.
0: Wilfred, is that helpful?
6: Yes, it is. I think my follow-up question, if you don't mind, would be what scenarios would be best to apply either or both strategies?
22: Yeah, for the typical individual investor doing it themselves, indexing is certainly the much easier path. It's easier to understand. It's easier to build a really solid portfolio with index funds. So if someone, especially just getting started, is wanting to set this up themselves, I would probably encourage them to go the indexing route, and that's why for years that was the only strategy we discussed specifically in our Sound Mind Investing Handbook. And then as someone gets a little more experience, if they want to learn more about some of the active strategies, that's maybe the second step, whereas indexing would be a really easy first step.
0: Really helpful. Wilfred, thanks for your call today. Hang on the line. We'll get your information and send you a copy of the Sound Mind Investing Handbook as our gift to you. Thanks for that great question. Don in Texas coming your way after the break as well. Mark Biller's here today. We're talking about just the basics indexing for your investments. We're also taking your questions for Mark on investing topics. 800-525-7000. 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We'll be right back.
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0: Thanks for joining us today on Faith and Finance here on American Family Radio. I'm Rob West. Mark Biller is here today. Mark is Senior Portfolio Manager at Sound Mind Investing, a longtime underwriter of this program. We're taking your questions on investing-related topics today while Mark is here. So if you want to talk about your portfolio, perhaps you want to talk about just getting started, where our topic today on just the basics, using a simple indexing strategy to get started, or even maybe you've been investing for a while. A lot of people stick with this strategy for quite a number of years, and they only have to update it once a year. So they like the simplicity of it. That's what we're describing today. You'll find more about it in the article on this topic at soundmindinvesting.org. Also, every call on topic today, we're sending you a copy of this Sound Mind Investing Handbook from SMI. That's just such a foundational resource. If you have a question today on investing, call 800-525-7000. Let's go to Texas. Don, how can we help you?
9: I have a list of most of my stocks in the general fund. I've got IRAs, and then I've got other kind of RRAs. My basic question, I guess, is do I need to look at maybe going outside U.S. stocks and looking in foreign investments, things like Israeli stocks, something like that.
0: Yeah, Mark?
22: Yeah, I would say that that is a, if you want to, kind of a situation, Don. You know, we have always at SMI included international stock diversification. But if you look at the numbers over the last 30 years, and especially the last 15 years, U.S. stocks have been much stronger. So there is, even just purely from a performance standpoint, a pretty decent argument at this point that foreign stocks are optional in a portfolio. We still include them, and like even within this just the basic strategy, we still have 10% of that going to international stocks. But to be fair, we've cut that in half. It used to be 20%. We've lowered that as this performance difference has gone on now for quite a while. Now, if you've been listening to this program for the last couple of years, we've had a program or two where we talked about how the setup seemed pretty good for foreign stocks. And so over the last 2 years or so, that's been the case. Foreign has outperformed the U.S., and it tends to go back and forth. If you look through history, foreign has typically outperformed for a decade or so, and then the U.S. takes over for a decade or so. And so on that basis, foreign seems like a pretty good setup right here. But I would say at this point, Don, after 30 years of the U.S. being so strong relative to foreign markets, you know, I don't have a big problem if someone says, you know what, I'm going to keep it simple and just stick with U.S. stocks. At the same time, I wouldn't try to talk somebody out of international diversification either, because the valuations look a lot better overseas after this long stretch of U.S. outperformance. So hopefully that helps. I think you can feel comfortable going either way with that one.
0: Yeah, is that helpful to you, Don?
9: Yeah, I just wonder, are Israeli stocks something to look at?
22: Yeah, my take on international investing is that if you start drilling down really specifically, like to one specific country, now the risk measure involved in doing that goes way up, because now you've got to really be right about that specific country's economy, their prospects, and so forth. So I would generally tend to recommend, if someone wants international exposure, to get that in a more diversified type of international fund or ETF, because, you know, picking individual countries is a lot like picking individual stocks. It certainly can be done, and there are experts who spend all of their time doing just that. But for most general investors, individual investors, it's a lot safer to buy a mutual fund or an ETF with a lot of stocks than trying to pick individual stocks. And it's the same way with foreign investing. Buying a fund that has stocks from a lot of different countries is a lot safer than trying to narrow in on just one country.
0: Don, thanks for your call today. I know we've got your information. We'll put that book in the mail to you. We're going to stay in Texas and go to John. John, go right ahead.
12: Yes. My company recently went to a different financial way of managing my 401k, and I have not paid attention to the financial markets or any of that for way too long. And basically the way that they've got it structured is they ask you questions like, you know, how much money do you have on hand? How much money do you make? What's your level of risk? And basically the shortest story is they had almost 30% in bond market. And I've always been told that, you know, you don't really want to have a lot in bonds because you might as well just stick the money in the bank. And the way that their system is set up, they couldn't get it any lower than 20% in the bond market. And it seems like that's too high. And I was wondering, is that true that it's too high, or have I been given bad information in the past? And if that's the case, maybe I need to look for a different financial advisor that could tweak that a little bit better to get me a better return.
0: Mm. Yeah. John, what is your age?
12: I'm 52.
0: Okay. All right. Let's do this. We're headed again up to a break here in just a second, and I want to give Mark a chance to respond fully to this. So we'll do that right after the break. But you are talking about your 401k, right? So, I mean, you're limited to those options in the plan.
12: Correct. They said that I could do other options outside, you know, but...
0: So do they have a brokerage window?
12: I don't know the answer to that.
0: Okay.
12: I could do a power of attorney or something.
0: I see. Okay. Yeah. Usually you're limited to the menu inside the plan, or through a brokerage window you could go out. But we'll get Mark to weigh in on that right after the break. Stay right there, John. We'll be right back on Faith and Finance.
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0: Mark Biller's here today. We've been talking about the SMI strategy called Just the Basics. It's a, just like it sounds, a very basic indexing strategy that's quite powerful and a great way for you to invest if you want to do it yourself, kind of hands-off strategy that has worked very well for decades. You can learn more when you read the article on this topic at soundmindinvesting.org. We're also taking your questions today while Mark Biller is here, executive editor at Sound Mind Investing and senior portfolio manager at SMI. 800-525-7000. Every call on topic today related to investing, we'll send you a copy of the Sound Mind Investing Handbook as our way of saying thanks. Before the break, we were talking to John in Texas. His company changed the way their 401k is invested based on what he's in. He's understanding the minimum he can put in bonds is 20%. He's wondering whether that's an effective strategy. He had long heard that, you know, you might as well put the bond allocation in cash because you're not going to do much more than that. Mark, weigh in on John's question.
22: Yeah, there are a few different facets here. You know, one is that it is very common in 401k plans for the primary options to be some variety of what are often called target date funds or life cycle funds, some kind of age-based product that takes the person's age and based on that puts them in an asset allocation that is deemed appropriate for that age. Now, I'm not exactly sure that that's what's going on with John, but it's a similar situation either way, where they are looking at his 52-year-old age and deciding that, you know, they're going to put 30% in bonds or a minimum of 20% in bonds. Now, in my experience, it's been fairly unusual for that to be an absolute kind of restriction, that there's just no way to get outside of that type of allocation. So I would press a little bit with human resources, or if you can talk directly with the asset manager, if there's not some way, whether through a brokerage window like you were talking about before the break, Rob, or some other way to get that allocation exactly the way you want it. But I would also say that this is a good example of kind of what we're talking about bigger picture today, the difference between indexing and active management, where an indexed approach, you tend to lock into a set allocation between stocks and bonds in this case, and then stick with that through thick and thin. That's a very indexing approach. And, you know, I wish that maybe we were having this conversation next month, because our October SMI cover article that we'll release in about 2 weeks is all about the active approach that SMI has taken to this exact problem of high static bond allocations in a portfolio, and what we do instead of that, as we have over the last 10 to 12 years really been concerned about the upcoming bond bear market that we're now 6 years deep into. Bonds have had relatively flat returns for 6 years now if you're looking at the major U.S. bond index. So that's a great case where what I was saying earlier, sometimes it can really pay off to have a mix of indexing and static allocations like this and some active strategies that can be a little bit more flexible. For John, you know, I think at 52 years old, having 20 to 30% of a portfolio in bonds is probably pretty appropriate. You know, I think the question you have to ask at that point in a career, typically with a decent amount saved up in that 401k, is am I really okay with that whole balance falling by, say, 30% in a stock bear market? You know, when you're young and your portfolio is $10,000 and you lose 30%, that $3,000 loss stings a little bit, but you can kind of get over it. You know, when you get towards the end of your career and maybe you've got $1 million in your 401k and it drops $300,000, the same 30%, that's a real psychological blow to come back from. And so that's part of the reasoning behind having that minimum bond allocation, that 20% or 30% in bonds. And I would also say that while we've had six bad years of bond returns, that's been as bond yields have been going from 0.5% on a 10-year treasury bond up to 5% today. Well, with bond yields up at 5% today, that's a much better starting point for decent bond returns going forward. So I don't want to mislead anybody. I still don't love bonds here, but I'm a lot more constructive on bonds in a portfolio today than I was 5 or 6 years ago when they were coming off of the zero boundary and those rates were rising rapidly from there. So hopefully that helps John a little bit.
0: Yeah, that's great. John, so that leads me to believe, and I would have agreed, I would have said the same thing, that you can stick right with that same 20 to 30% allocation and be just fine. But give us your thoughts.
2: My biggest thought is I only have about $50,000 in my account right now, which to me is nothing. You know, I might as well not have a retirement account. That's why I'm trying to get my money to do the most it can in the short amount of time that I have. To me, I'm looking at, you know, I have a very little amount and I'm trying to get it to have the maximum growth. And I do understand what you're saying about, you know, if you had a downturn in the market, you know, losing 30% is, you know, going to be pretty detrimental. But at the same time, you know, I am kind of in that first part, like you said, you know, if you only have $10,000, you know, $3,000 isn't a whole lot. So
0: yeah,
2: that's why I'm really particular. Like, you know, if I could maybe even 100% into stocks or, you know, a majority in, I don't know. I need help trying to.
0: Yeah. So Mark, what do you say to someone who's willing to assume the higher risk, feels like they're playing catch up? Do you ever advise going 100% stocks if they understand, you know, the risk associated with it?
22: Yeah, I think, you know, at 52, you can reasonably look at that and say, I can have this money invested for 20 years and not touch it. And if you are pretty confident that you can emotionally handle the ups and downs, the 30% drawdowns in stocks, and that you are dead set on that type of a long-term, you know, investing path, then I think in that situation, you know, if you want to amp up that risk and go higher stock, that's okay. You just need to be very honest with yourself about what it's like to see that drop 30% and have to make back, you know, almost 40% to get back even after that. So, yeah, but, you know, I also, you know, 10%, 20% in bonds can really smooth the ride. So it's a good thing to think through carefully.
0: Thanks for your call, John. We appreciate it. I know we've got your information. We'll get that book right out to you. Mark, we talked some about international investing. What about small cap companies in the just the basics? And we've got just 30 seconds.
22: Yeah, you know, small and mid caps make up about 25 to 30% of the U.S. market. So we think it's appropriate to have some exposure to them. They can walk out of step with those large cap companies. So it smooths the ride over time. And that's why we include them.
0: Very good. Mark Biller's here today. He's our go-to guy on the markets and your portfolio. We're back with more questions after this. Mona, Anita, coming your way. Stay with us.
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0: 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We're talking just the basics, a simple, diversified strategy you can understand that can help you stay disciplined and faithful in your investing. SMI, Sound Mind Investing, has been offering alongside in your investing. SMI, Sound Mind Investing, has been offering alongside their other strategies, including their active strategies with the

0: Good morning, gentlemen. I actually have two questions, so if that's okay. The first,
1: sure.
0: And they might be interrelated. The first question is, I teach in higher education, and so our 401k is with TIAA, and I receive a match. I would have to relook at my contract. It's either 3 or 5%. But currently, I'm putting 15% of my paycheck because I'm also trying to play catch-up from, you know, up until 40, I didn't start investing in an employer plan, I should say. And so I am having 15% put in there now. And I don't feel like those folks over there that provide the management side listen to me well. And so I wanted to figure out how I could have a little more command over my own investments in a 401k company like that. Then my second question is, I would like to take extra money I do have and put it in stock, which I used to do on my own prior to having this retirement 401k with an employer, because I was self-employed. And but I was interested in TD, Donald Trump stock, the Trump stock. But because he's such a volatile figure, I have a little bit of hesitation in putting my money into a company such as that. So any advice you could give me would be wonderful.
1: All right, Mark, go ahead.
2: Yeah, Mona, I think that for your first question, there are two possible paths to having more flexibility in your investing. One is to check into your plan and see if they offer any type of a brokerage window or some other way that would allow you to control the investments outside of the set list of investment options and choices within your plan. And if you can get that type of brokerage window, then you have really almost full flexibility to invest in anything you want to right from within the plan. So that would be the easiest if that's available. If it's not available, a very simple workaround would be to contribute less to the 401k plan and take some of that money and start investing that in a traditional or Roth IRA, which would, you know, you'd be saving the same amount of money. You'd just be distributing it differently. And the IRA money, you would have complete control to invest that however you wanted to, using any strategy you wanted to. So those are two paths to get a little more flexibility. As far as the specific Trump stock that you're talking about, this kind of gets back to what I was saying a little bit earlier in the program. With any individual stock, let's take Trump completely out of the picture. As soon as you start trying to pick individual stocks, your risk goes way up as far as in comparison to buying well-diversified ETFs and mutual funds. So you need to understand that whether it's this Trump stock or any other individual stock, you've just cranked the difficulty level up to high in your investing by just going into the individual stock route. Now, again, that doesn't mean it can't be done. Lots of people do it, but it does make it harder. And so the easier play, the way to keep the difficulty down on easy for your investing plan, is to use well-diversified ETFs and mutual funds where you're getting exposure to lots of different companies. And if any one of them blows up or has a big problem, it's not going to cause your portfolio a big problem. That's the risk that you have, especially as you noted, like with the Trump stock. You know, there are any number of things that could make that thing soar, but also any number of things that could make that plummet. So I would recommend sticking with well-diversified funds and ETFs.
1: Is that helpful to you, Mona?
0: It is. Thank you. I have a meeting with my annual meeting with one of the advisors because they provide an advisor with TIAA. And I didn't know that I was looking for a brokerage window. So that is very helpful to know the term so I can have a little bit more command. And actually, investing, it wasn't stocks, it was mutual funds. I invested in a lot of different mutual funds. So thank

0: you for explaining the difference between an individual stock and what I was already doing. I appreciate you.
1: Yeah, very good. We appreciate that question, Mona. Let's go to Mississippi. Anita, how can we help?
2: Hello, can you hear me?
1: Yes, ma'am. How can we help you today?
2: Yes, I want to know, and thank you for taking my call. Is an IUL a good investment for a 67-year-old?
1: Yeah, Index Universal Life. Mark?
3: Any time you get into these very specific specific situations, it really is hard to answer without knowing a lot more detail. Rob, what do you generally look for in this kind of a situation?
1: Yeah, it's a good question. I mean, so basically at its core, this is an insurance product with a cash value component. It's designed for a death benefit primarily, but it also allows the cash value growth linked to a market index. And the reason that people generally buy them is because they like the idea that it's tied to an index, but it has a floor, often 0%, meaning the cash value is protected from direct market losses. The problem is you give up the upside, and that upside in the really good years is what generally drives that long-term performance. Those numbers we talk about the stock market doing 9% a year over the last 50 plus years with dividends is because of those dramatic upsides, but you're giving that up in exchange for the downside. And so I think you just need to understand that there's always a cost to these features. So this feature of the downside protection, you have to always ask yourself, what is the cost of that? And the cost is fees. The cost is complexity. You know, these things are not easy to understand. There's a lot of fine print. The cost is also this upside limitation. And then obviously the taxes are a consideration as well, how it will be taxed when it comes out. So, I would say at the end of the day, Anita, you need to get with an advisor and talk through your goals and objectives. I think generally speaking, I like the idea of not putting all of your eggs in one basket. So I wouldn't kind of wholesale move all of your investments over to an IUL. But if you like some of those features and you're willing, you know, to do the trade-off to get them, maybe for a portion of your investing capital, having it in an IUL, and then a portion of it just in straight investments. But all things being equal, I'd rather have an advisor managing it for me so I could have the simplicity, not the complicated insurance product, get the full upside, and then just manage the risk through the investment selections and the diversification. I hope that helps. We're going to send you a copy of Mark's book. Mark, as we put a bow on this today, take us full circle to where we started today and, you know, perhaps just make the case for somebody who's just getting started or wants to have a more simple strategy, why adjust the basics could be what they're looking for.
3: Yeah, I mean, indexing is the simplest way to get a well-diversified portfolio put in place quickly, and to have it be a robust strategy that you don't have to do a lot with. It's the ultimate and set it and forget it type of investing. And the experience of the last few decades is that you are not necessarily sacrificing any performance for all of those benefits, which makes indexing a very compelling way to go, particularly great for limited retirement plan situations where you don't have a lot of options. You almost always have good index fund options. So indexing can be a really compelling piece, or even the whole portfolio for someone, a great way to get started.
1: Very good. And Mark, obviously for those who want to delegate, want the more hands-on or want to be hands-off and let an advisor do that for you, that's really where the private client group comes in at SMI?
3: Yeah, for sure. And, you know, even within private client, you're going to get a blend of indexing and active management. You're just having an advisor oversee that for you and be responsible for those allocations and changes. Yep.
1: All right. Very good. Mark, always appreciate your time, my friend. Thanks for being here.
3: Thanks, Rob. Appreciate it.
1: All right. That's Mark Biller. He's executive editor and senior portfolio manager at Sound Mind Investing. You can learn more and check out this article we've been referencing today called Checking Up on Just the Basics, SMI Indexing, at soundmindinvesting.org. You can also become an SMI subscriber, and that way you'll have all the details on the Just the Basics strategy, including their other strategies, which may be a great solution for you if you would like to do it yourself. 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Big thanks to Dave, Devin, Patty, Taylor, and everybody here at FaithFi. We'll see you next time. Bye-bye.
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8: American Family News, I'm Mr. Pugh. President Trump responding to the growing partnership between the EU and Canada. Stephanie Bennett reporting from London.
9: President Donald Trump has threatened to cut trade with the European Union if it pursues a proposal to make Canada its first associate member. President Trump said it could be viewed as a hostile act, and he may add further tariffs onto Europe. Canadian Prime Minister Mark Carney acknowledged the associate membership remains to be defined, but outlined what he was aiming for, including a deeper integration across trade, defense, critical minerals, artificial intelligence, energy, space, research, and financial services to make both sides less vulnerable to economic and geopolitical pressure. The associate membership will be discussed in more detail next month at a Canada-EU summit in Montreal. In London, Stephanie Bennett, Fox News.
8: Lawmakers on Capitol Hill are embroiled in a debate over how best to regulate the development of artificial intelligence, if at all. Louisiana Senator John Kennedy discussed proposed legislation that would mandate a kill switch on AI systems in order to prevent the technology from escaping human control.
10: I proposed a bill last night that was pretty simple. It just said all these AI companies have to have kill switches on their models so they can shut them down immediately. I wouldn't put the government in charge of the kill switch. They would be in charge of the kill switch.
8: With the midterms rapidly approaching, a key voting bloc could swing the balance of power. White mainline Protestant Christians. A new analysis finds that this group has been more politically divided as opposed to white evangelicals, who mostly side with the GOP. It's a slight change from 2024, when nearly 60% of white Protestants voted for Donald Trump, compared to 40% who voted for Kamala Harris. Senior pastor at First Baptist Church Dallas, Dr. Robert Jeffress, talks about what is causing this divide.
11: Well, first of all, if Democrats win in November, and they could win in November, it's not going to be because of the influence of mainline Protestants. I mean, simply put, mainline Protestants are just about extinct in America today. Now, to be fair, I mean, church attendance overall has been declining for the last 25 years. But in mainline churches, it's been dropping like a rock. Protestants are running to the exits. They're tired of the woke theology instead of biblical content coming from their pulpits. And you see that in the fact that only 10% of Americans identify as mainline Protestants compared to evangelicals, which claim about 30% of the American population. In the final analysis, mainline Protestants make a lot of political noise, but they wield very little influence.
8: A new national study from AFA Action and iVoter Guide finds that many Americans don't make it to the bottom half of their ballots when they cast their votes, where the less famous but just as important candidates appear.
12: The down ballot report was compiled by pollster George Barna and finds that 85% of likely voters actually make it to the polls, but only 55% say they vote down ballot. iVoter Guide's Heather Hefner says they just aren't familiar with the candidates that live at the bottom of a ballot.
13: What we found is that the voters are going quiet down ballot. It's not an apathy problem, you know, it's not that they don't care, it's an information problem.
12: But she says those are the candidates that affect our everyday lives. School board members, city council members, mayors, sheriffs, and the like.
13: Those are the places where it affects our family, it affects our children, it affects our communities.
12: The report finds that by far the most common reason people skip down ballot races is that they don't have enough information about the candidates.
13: They said that you know, if they had a trusted voter guide, a trusted resource, they would be more likely to vote down ballot.
12: Hefner says that just happens to be the reason iVoter Guide exists.
13: We make it very simple. They type in their address and they're given a personalized resource on the candidates and the issues that they're going to be voting on.
12: To start, go to iVoterGuide.com. AFA Action and iVoter Guide are part of the American Family Association. I'm Steve Jordahl.
8: U.S. stocks are jumping and clawing back most of their losses for the week. Falling oil prices and easing pressure from the bond market today are helping Wall Street reverse many of its moves from the prior day when the Fed hiked its main interest rate for the first time in 3 years. For American Family News, I'm Rusty Pugh.
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17: And welcome to Today's Issues. Ed Vitagliano sitting in for Tim Wildman this week. It is Thursday, September 17th. Wesley Wildman joins me in studio. Good morning, Wesley.
18: Good morning. And once you get through with the panel, we'll got something I'd like to mention.
17: Okay. All right. And
18: introducing the panel, that is.
17: Yes.
18: Not through with them. We're not dismissing them.
17: No, I'm not getting rid of you guys right now. And Tony Vitagliano. Good morning, Tony.
19: Good morning.
17: And Chris Woodward. Good morning.
20: Let me write this down. I'm not getting rid
18: dismissed
20: of you guys right now.
18: Now.
19: Okay.
17: Yeah. You want us to sign that?
20: Yeah. Yes. Yeah. Yes. Get it notarized.
17: All right, you said you had something.
18: We have Share-a-thon coming up around the corner, and with Share-a-thon, one of the things we do is take your testimonies, those listening, our listening audience right now, our faithful Today's Issues listening audience. We take, if you would, call in at 877-876-8893. Call that number, and within about a minute, and between a minute and two, 1 or 2 minutes, and give us your testimony on how AFR has impacted your life, how Today's Issues impacted your life, anything, any way that AFR has contributed to your spiritual growth or your Christian worldview, your activism, however we've impacted you. Call that number, 877-876-8893, because what we're going to do is take that testimony and we'll use it during Share-a-thon to show the impact that we're having on our listenership's lives. And so that would help us out a great bit. I know, too, there's so many times that your testimony can change the life of someone else as well. So it's a win-win all around, and we're looking forward to that. This is something we do every year. You've heard about it before, and so we wanted to take this week to let you know that you have that opportunity. So 877-876-8893 to let us know how we've impacted your life. And
19: yeah.
18: And we thank you in advance for taking the time to do that. Just a couple minutes out of your day. So
19: yeah, and I love hearing those testimonies. Yeah. Matter of fact, we'll take some of those testimonies around here.
18: That's right.
19: Around our office, and we'll we have a few TV screens that we put announcements on and stuff. Right. But we also decided a few months ago to put up some of these testimonies that we get people writing in, but also some of the listener testimonies from Share-a-thon, and we'll put them up there. And it's just so encouraging to see how God's using American Family Radio.
18: Yeah, we have them in the morning. We have devotion, and we have a screen behind that. And leading up to the time that we start our devotion, we cycle through a handful of testimonies as an encouragement. Bible says in Hebrews to encourage each other day after day, as long as it's still called today, so that we're not hardened by the deceitfulness of sin. Mm-hmm. And so encourage each other. That's one way you can encourage us, and you can encourage our listening audience through the week of Share-a-thon.
17: Amen. I like it. I say amen to what you guys are saying. I love listener testimonies when they start coming in, and love hearing them during Share-a-thon. And that's coming up in October, so it's just around the corner. And so we encourage you, don't forget the number, 877-876-8893. And we do want you to limit them a minute or two, because we're not going to run them on the air if they're 4 minutes long. They may be great, but we don't have time to have testimonies that long. So make it as short and concise as possible, and yet as encouraging as you can make it. All right, Chris, start us off with the first story of the day.
0: All right. Well, first of all, let us all take a moment and celebrate how great of a country we are in today because of the Constitution. Today is Constitution Day.
18: Amen.
19: Amen.
0: We did it, right? America. We made it another year.
18: That's awesome.
0: Now, Lord willing, we'll be talking about this later in the show today with Jenna or perhaps the panel here. But I do want to take a moment to celebrate the awesomeness that is Constitution Day on this American Family Radio Network. And the Constitution, of course, sets all kinds of rules and regulations for the government and for people. Speaking of the government, the Justice Department continues to crack down on fraud. As a matter of fact, the DOJ expanded its fraud crackdown this week with major busts in L.A., San Diego, Missouri, and Massachusetts. Authorities allege the fraud suspects used taxpayer funds intended for nonprofits to pay for luxury vacations, expensive vehicles, and properties. Assistant Attorney General of the Fraud Enforcement Division, Colin McDonald, talked about this today on Fox and Friends. I have his soundbite here. It is clip 6.
21: That era of taxpayer devastation and demoralization is over. President Trump and Vice President Vance have assembled a whole-of-government team of public servants resolved to protect the financial integrity of the United States and ensure that taxpayer-funded programs serve the people they are meant to help.
17: You know, Tony, I'm not sure how these people thought they were going to get away with this. Maybe they just figured that in the floodgates of that money pouring out, that the government would just lose track of a lot of it. You know, COVID, for example, you know, that's six years ago, you know, somewhere six, depending on when you start the counter, six or five. That does seem like they got away with it because it's been 6 years, but there's always a paper trail for these things. And if you have an administration like the Trump administration that is going to look for it, I don't know how they thought they weren't going to get caught.
19: Well, one thing Chris did leave out is you can actually go online and apply for the fraud dividends. So they're actually going to give the money back to the taxpayers that was stolen from the taxpayer.
17: That'd be nice.
19: No, sorry, I had to throw that joke in.
18: Why he left it out. It didn't happen.
19: That's right. To second your point, I really hope that these people who have defrauded the government and in turn defrauded the American taxpayer are brought to justice. That hopefully reports like this and press conferences where J.D. Vance gets to go and say, you know, we found this much money, found this many people, will also dissuade future fraudulent attempts. Because you just have to, if you're not punishing the bad guy or the criminal, then there's you're incentivizing future fraud. Well,
18: and a lot of this stuff took place, or increase, okay? Fraud takes place under both administrations.
17: Right.
18: It takes place under a Republican administration. It takes place under a Democrat administration. But you'll notice a huge increase in this during the Biden administration. And when you start doing that, because they're least likely to do anything about it during that time period, and then as you're getting away with it more and more, it becomes a drug.
17: Yeah.
18: A lot of these people feel invincible. They're now now $100,000 in at any particular case that we have here of these nonprofits doing that. You get into it and you're going to work, end quote, and you're spending this money and you're not getting caught. It becomes, like as I mentioned at the beginning, it becomes a drug. Start using it over and over again. Then administrations change. And I would say under probably most Republican administrations in years past, before there was a DOGE or anything like that, or any accountability from the DOJ, then even in they would just kind of carry on and keep going. But you're seeing something here. Again, is this to the degree that I'd like to see them take care of it and punish them and there be a consequence? No, but they're doing something.
19: Yeah.
18: At least the ball's rolling. And at least and for future reference, hopefully we have another Republican after Trump and the pressure continues to grow. And anything that gets this bad does not happen overnight, and it takes increment. It is a slow incremental change. But this is the first administration I'm seeing. Even Trump in his first term talked about it a lot, but didn't do much about it.
19: Right.
18: But they're at least starting. And when you start trying to unravel and turn the – or really put this on a halt and even begin to turn it backwards, it takes it's a lot of time in the courtroom. And
17: right.
18: It can drag on. So and then they have to prove it and they got to get receipts. So
17: there are appeals.
18: Appeals. So just a compliment to the DOJ and Trump's administration for doing something about this.
17: And I would say this too: the what you just said about the process that has to go on to catch these people, prosecute them, put them in prison. Okay, that doesn't even. All that does is reveal the big problem.
18: That's right.
17: And the big problem is Washington, D.C., our federal government, is a bloated behemoth.
19: Yeah.
17: And so much money flows through the fingers up there that there's no way to keep track of everything.
18: That's right.
17: Even if you are of a mind to, because I don't believe, we're talking about this Constitution Day, I don't believe the founders ever intended to create a federal government that would grow to this extent.
18: That's right.
17: And I don't care whether it's Rome in the Roman Empire or anything, you get that much money concentrated in one city, you're going to have corruption.
18: That's right.
17: Because human nature says, well, I want a piece of that. And if you see one person over here getting a piece of it and you're not, then you're incentivized. We're talking about incentives. You're incentivized to kind of twist the rules to benefit you and your political career. It's a mess, and you are playing into fallen human nature, and we're seeing that play out. So to me, ultimately, the answer is going to be a smaller government. I don't know how that's possible. President Trump tried as well as anybody to try to drain the swamp, and then the swamp fought back. And guess what? There were Republican and Democrat alligators in the swamp, and that's what he got in his first term, and to some extent now. So, but at least he's trying.
18: That's right.
17: So
19: that's right.
17: All right, Chris, what else you got?
0: An emotional Democrat admitted this week that she's, quote, ashamed of her party after her son and his new wife were killed in a car crash involving an illegal immigrant. The Democrat's name is Elizabeth Carter, and she delivered these emotional remarks to members of a House committee or a Senate committee here. Clip 15.
2: If we have to mass deport the problem that they built, so be it. If it protects one family from having to suffer like you've suffered.
3: We allowed 10 million people in under Biden. Is there a different suggestion as to how to process them other than the same way they came into the country, en masse, leaving?
2: We let far more than 10 million in, ma'am. Unfortunately for the country, the Democrats remain as committed as they have ever been to open borders.
3: As a lifelong Democrat, I am ashamed of what my party is doing.
17: Wow, that's just heartbreaking.
19: It is.
17: When you lose family members, and sometimes that's kind of what it takes before the kind of the principle of the problem hits home. Wesley, I am afraid that should, and again, this is like Bill Maher a lifelong Democrat, has said this is not the Democratic Party of old. I don't have a problem with classical liberals, okay, any more than I have a problem with classical conservatives. Human beings will break up into those kinds of opposites in any society. We're talking about the radicals that have captured the Democratic Party. I am legitimately afraid. I don't think I'm being partisan here, that if they get into power again, I'm not even just talking about the midterms, in 2028, like Biden, like they used Joe Biden, he was a radical too, but they used his administration to throw open those floodgates. I believe they do the same thing.
18: I think so too. I think the number one issue for the, we've talked about this for the Democrat Party of my grandfather's days and years prior, that I think the number one, there have been quite a shift in other areas like the LGBTQ issue and DEI. There have been a few others. Those are two other big ones. But the number one by a large margin that has cost the Democrat Party is their open border policy is the number one, because that affects so many people on both sides more so than anything else that they have changed in their platform over the years. When you do what they've done with the open borders policy and defend it, then now they've gone so far to want to defund ICE.
17: Yes.
18: They've wanted to, you got the circuit court judge, forget what state it was, but she helped an illegal immigrant exit out the back door.
17: Oh, yeah.
18: While ICE was there to detain him. And the one that she helped had a long rap sheet of being a pedophile, selling drugs, criminal activity. And these are the people that they're defending. I think Trump's administration did a phenomenal job, one, shutting down the border.
17: Right.
18: This second term, more so than any other time in history. The second thing they've done a really good job at is that they have taken the argument off the table of that you're sending home mothers and fathers and sending illegal immigrants back to their countries. They've taken that argument off the table. Although I think if you're illegally, I think everyone should have to go back and start over and come back the right way. That I do agree with that 100%. But from a larger debate standpoint, public opinion standpoint, that's harder to convince. But then but if you line up and you say we're starting with
17: MS-13.
18: Yeah. When you start, then that gets gets to the deeper issues of why this is a problem for everybody, not just the Republicans, or not just the conservatives, or not just the liberals, or not just the Democrats. And so, by the Trump's administration taking ICE and getting its funding and going around in different cities and emphasizing that we're starting with those that have committed heinous crimes, that really takes the argument off the table. And then actually, it's actually done an even better thing beyond that. It's actually now provoked to why it's a problem across the board. Illegal immigration, that is.
17: You know, Tony, President Trump tried in his first term, build the wall, all that.
19: Mm-hmm.
17: I credit some red state governors during the Biden years for making this policy that of open borders painful for states that weren't on the border.
19: Mm-hmm.
17: So, you know, you had Florida and you had Texas, maybe a couple others, maybe Arizona.
18: You had Arizona too.
17: Arizona. So they bust and flew illegals
18: fantastic
17: into Massachusetts, into New York,
18: that's right,
17: into some of these other blue states that had no skin in the game.
19: Right.
17: They were trying to defend the Biden administration. All of a sudden you had Democrats who were saying, why can't I get Medicaid?
19: Right.
17: Oh, because of illegals?
19: Yeah.
17: They made it painful for states that typically would have given lip service to their defense of the border policy, but then they had to, during the Biden administration, had to defend it to their own populace.
19: Yeah, so it's a short shortcoming in human nature to always live in the now. So conservatives, Trump, you know, MAGA, Republicans, to an extent, when they were hounding, when they were going on about the border crossings and building the border wall and, you know, the surge of illegal immigrants, you know, and the burden that that places on the welfare system and on the taxpayer, they are, we included here, you know, our position here at American Family Association in support of a secure border. We were looking in the past. You have to look to history. What happens to a what has happened to nations who have let immigrants, illegal immigrants, flood their borders before? What happens to them? There's never a positive result, right, by the way. Just look at the Romans letting the Visigoths cross the Danube.
1: Yeah.
19: Didn't work out for them.
1: Right.
19: You know, and
1: eventually led to their end.
19: Yeah. Mm-hmm. And then we look to the future. You know, what does this mean for us if we continue a pace of millions and millions of illegal immigrants coming in? Democrats on this issue have kind of stuck mostly to the present. So what they're looking at is they look at the people, you know, the I don't want to call them sob stories because there are people who are hurting, but they view the people trying to get into this country as being, you know, just trying to get a better life. You know, they're just trying to get a better life, and they're coming in and they're bringing their culture and they're, you know, they are wanting to, you know, be a part of the American experiment and we're a nation of immigrants, that kind of talk. So it's all focused on the present. And what you're seeing in this sad instance of what happened to this lady and the tragic death of her family member is consequences now for the failure to heed warnings about what happens in the past and what can happen in the future. I think about this. I don't know if you guys have heard about it. This village in England, in the UK, that voted Piddington. Mm-hmm. The residents voted to leave. Chris, did you hear about this? Mm-hmm. So it was the village, Piddington, Oxfordshire, voted to leave the UK because they're one of these villages that was going to have to house close to 1,300 male asylum seekers. Mm-hmm. Now, the population of the town is just a few hundred people, mm-hmm, I believe. So,
1: and they were going to have to house 1,300?
19: Yes, 1,300 male military age asylum seekers.
18: Mm-hmm.
19: So now the ladies of the village released a PSA where they're like, you know, we fear for our lives, join us. You know, if something happens, it's on you, that kind of stuff. And as I was watching it, I couldn't help but think 10 years ago, and this is anecdotal, but I'm just going to, on a hunch based on how the people of the UK have voted up to this point, that a lot of these women were probably like, why are you being racist, accusing migrants of things, of these crimes? We need to, you know, these people are suffering. There's nothing wrong with letting some people in. I know, you know, my neighbor down the road, or I know somebody, you know, they're always throw out this example. I know someone who's from another country and they've integrated just fine, you know.
1: Yeah.
19: And but that, to me, a lot of those, if I had to guess, a lot of those women had probably voted for these
18: type of
19: policies, yeah, that get them to this position.
18: Or supported it
19: that's gotten to this position now. And now that the consequences are finally starting to catch up,
18: mm-hmm,
19: and there's 1,300 men to your village of 300 people sitting on the outskirts of your town now you have a completely different view of it.
18: Mm-hmm.
19: And it's just, you see examples of this all the time, and it's just...
1: And across Europe, who they were very open, and that argument was always, you're just being racist.
19: Yeah.
1: And now you've got conservative groups like in Germany, and I'm not saying I agree with these some of these conservative groups may be far right, even from my perspective.
19: Mm-hmm.
1: I don't know a whole lot about European politics, but I do know what you're talking about is people are waking up,
19: yeah,
1: to the consequences of immigration without assimilation.
19: Yep.
1: And the consequences are terrifying.
19: You have to, people have to look beyond the sad, you know, whatever, however the media wants to paint it, the sad image of the grandma getting pulled from the birthday party and thrown, right, into the ice truck.
18: Yeah,
19: where,
18: yeah,
19: you know, where it was all kind of those kind of stories that were being spread around. You have to get over that because you have to think ahead. What happens if we don't send ICE to deport these people who've been coming in mass, you know, what happens to us 10 years from now? Well, we're trying to tell you, Trump has been trying to tell, you know, the American people, conservatives have been trying to tell the American people, but you have to do something about it now so that you don't reap the whirlwind.
1: Well, and the word "en masse" is key here. Personally, I don't mind letting the grandmother in, but if you're letting people in en masse, you're not just getting the grandma.
19: Yeah, it's not 1,200 grandmas.
1: That's right.
19: That are being, you know,
1: you're
19: in
1: getting
19: this English village.
1: Percentage of, you know, Venezuela emptied people out of their prisons.
19: Cuba, Spain was literally invaded.
1: Yes.
19: Thousands of military age men who are now not going anywhere. Yeah, you know, that story's kind of dropped off the face of the earth, but there's your example. They're not going anywhere. Congratulations. Right. You know, you let the Visigoths cross the Danube.
1: Yeah.
19: And now.
1: Now you got to deal with them.
19: Yeah, 10 years from now.
18: Not to mention, we already have policies in place for people to come here legally.
1: Right.
18: So if you're here, I'm so far right on this. If you're here and you come here illegally, I don't care what your circumstances are. Me personally, I think you should be deported, and then you have to come back in the correct way. That's me.
1: Yeah.
19: Yeah.
1: Mm-hmm. All right, folks, we're going to take a short break. When we come back, Jenna Ellis will join us, host of Jenna Ellis in the Morning. We're going to talk a little bit about Constitution Day, but we're also going to talk about some issues related to that. So we hope you will join us. You're listening to Today's Issues on the American Family Radio Network. Again, we'll be back in a few. Hope you're here with us.

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2: Here is your host for My Turn, Don Wildman.
1: It was the middle of winter, the year 1916. Glenn and Floyd Cunningham were, as usual, the first to arrive at the little Kansas schoolhouse. They began their routine of building a fire. Neither knew that the night before, the Ladies' Literary Society had met in the school and that somehow gasoline for the lanterns had gotten mixed with kerosene for the stove. The result was an explosion that engulfed the boys in flame. Somehow they made their way home. Floyd soon died. Glenn managed to live, but the doctor gave a gloomy report. Glenn may never walk again. 7-year-old Glenn Cunningham heard the doctor's words, and he made a vow. He would walk again. "Doc, I don't want to sit," said Glenn. "I want to walk and run, and I will." Well, for the next 6 months, Glenn and his mother worked for hours each day, massaging the legs. At the end of 6 months, Glenn was walking. 2 years later, he was running, not fast, but running. When Glenn was 12, he entered his first mile race and won. It was the beginning of a career that was to bring Glenn Cunningham fame and satisfaction. Glenn continued to run and continued to win. He worked his way through the University of Kansas. In college, the intercollegiate records began to fall beneath his driving legs. Legs that weren't supposed to walk. In 1933, he was awarded the James E. Sullivan Award as the amateur athlete who had done the most to advance sportsmanship. In 1936, he earned his master's degree from the State University of Iowa. At the Olympics in Berlin that summer, Cunningham broke the Olympic record for 1,500 meters, despite the fact that he finished second. Then at Dartmouth College in 1938, Glenn reached the summit. He ran the indoor mile in 4 minutes, 4.4 seconds, a new world record. The boy who may never walk again had become the world's fastest indoor miler. Glenn Cunningham knew there was more to life than running. Soon it was Dr. Glenn Cunningham. He and his wife, Ruth, returned to their Kansas ranch, 840 acres he had bought with his savings. Having a love and reverence for life, and believing that each person could make a go of it if given a fair shake, Glenn set forth to aid youth. After a speech in 1947 at a church, the minister asked to speak with Glenn in private. "There's a boy here in desperate need," the minister said. "Billy is apathetic, completely wrapped up in a shell nobody can pierce. Can you help?" That was the first of more than 8,000 youths that Glenn and Ruth took in. It meant they would lose their ranch. It meant hardships and heartaches. But the same determination, the same patience, the same strong belief that had made Glenn a winner at running made him a winner at providing for his youth. Glenn once said that God has granted Ruth and me 8,000 miracles, and we are humbly grateful. When you think about it, that's not so unusual. Miracles always come when one has faith, hope, love, and dedication. Glenn Cunningham is real proof of that.
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0: Hello, I'm Walker Wildman. My brother Wesley and I, we're going to be leading a group to Greece in March of 2027. We're going to be traversing and walking the footsteps of Paul, visiting cities like Thessaloniki, Athens, Philippi, Corinth, just to name a few.
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0: And welcome back. Ed Battagliano sitting in for Tim Wildman this week. I'm joined in studio by Wesley Wildman, Tony Battagliano, Chris Woodward. Wesley, we just had a delightful couple stop by. Why don't you give them a shout-out? They came to visit.
6: Yeah, we're going to give a shout-out to Jonathan and Crystal Horner from Robbins, North Carolina. They've made the trip here. They've scheduled out of their time to come visit, and they're given a wonderful tour by our wonderful front desk lady, Carmen. Carmen's showing them around, and in the process of walking through and seeing our new facility here, halfway through it is where we are live right now.
0: Yeah.
6: At AFR Studios. So thankful for their support and their listenership. He shared with us while during the break with the couple minutes we had that he really appreciates the Written Stand, the magazine.
0: Oh, great.
6: He uses that twice a month. He's given an opportunity in front of his Sunday school class to read one of the articles from there that has to do with an issue that he feels is important. And so they do a wonderful job just talking to him for a few minutes of teaching at their church doctrine and theology and the Bible and how that they do that, but then they don't stop there. They talk about how that relates to the issues of the day and their daily life, and using the stand helps them be able to do that.
0: So. That's, well, a lot of people don't know who listen to the radio that we have a magazine. In fact, that's been going since the ministry started prior to the radio network. It's called The Stand Magazine. You can find out how to get yourself on the subscription list to that by going to afa.net, and you'll see it across the top, a number of drop-down menus, and The Stand is up there. I was just thrilled. Jonathan Crystal came just to see us from North Carolina.
7: Right.
0: A lot of times.
7: I asked him, I said, are you guys passing through or what? No, he said, no, we came to see you guys. So
0: a lot of times people are on their way somewhere important.
7: Right.
0: They're too below. Yeah. And they pass through.
7: Yeah.
0: Sometimes they'll drop down from, you know, this interstate, you know, Interstate 40 or something to stop in, but they came specifically to see us.
7: And we love to meet our supporters. And we'd love for, you know, if you're ever passing through or you want to make a trip to meet us, you can go to afa.net/visits. That's afa.net/visits. Or if you go to afa.net and click on the more at the top, there's a little section in the top called More. You'll see it there. Just fill out that form, and we'll get back to you.
0: Yeah.
7: So we'd love to have you visit us.
0: All right. Now visiting us from a remote location is Jenna Ellis, host of Jenna Ellis in the Morning. 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
8: Thank you so much, and I'm joining you from the remote location of Colorado this morning, where it is a lot cooler than my usual outpost in Florida.
0: It's probably a lot cooler than a lot of places right now. hey, listen, anyway, so are you visiting family there in Colorado?
8: I am, yeah. So my brother got married back in August. We're so excited. Tyler and Alicia, shout out to them, and so they got married in Maine, where she's from, and so a lot of our family and then home church in Colorado didn't get to go up to Maine, so they're having a wedding reception this weekend for some relatives that are flying in from the West Coast, and then also their home church, or our home church here, So the boys, my dogs Copper and Todd, and I are all out here for this weekend to celebrate them.
0: So you flew from Florida to Colorado, and now Copper and Todd, they're pretty big boys. They just fly in the holds, or
7: they're later in the Fox and the Hound movie. They're the big versions of those. They're not the puppies.
0: So you were able to bring them.
8: Yes, they come with me, and it's actually the 75th anniversary of the Fox and the Hound. So we're excited that there's actually some merch now. Like, I got a t-shirt the other day that says, you know, Copper and Todd on it, with, of course, the cartoon versions of them, but it's really it's fun to have a little bit of their namesakes now on some things.
0: Well, all right, I'm glad you got to travel with the boys. I just think of them as your bodyguards, you know. So they're
8: pretty much
0: they're on
8: their jobs very seriously.
0: Yes. All right, Jenna, tell us, it's Constitution Day. We didn't know this until Chris texted us here. We have a thread for today's issues and mentioned that it was going to be Constitution Day today. Tell us a little bit about the Constitution, and then Chris is going to come back with an issue kind of related to that, maybe another one if we can get to it.
8: Mm-hmm. Yeah, so just quickly, I mean, so we all celebrate July 4th, which, of course, is the signing of the Declaration of Independence, July 4th, 1776, which is the Great Complaint, as it were, that's what I call it, that was in basically the court of public opinion, but it justified legally the separation from England, and laid out all of those worldview statements and what the founders saw as a justification to form the United States of America. And so we all celebrate that, and we celebrated the 250th anniversary of that this past July 4th. But every September 17th, we should also be celebrating Constitution Day, which is the day September 17th of 1787, that our Constitutional Convention, the framers actually signed the original version of our U.S. Constitution there in Philadelphia. And so at least over the last, it's been about 60 years or so, that at least state-funded institutions are now required to at least have some education on Constitution Day. And so this is a day that I think actually we should celebrate just as much as July 4th, because this gave us our highest rule of law, the U.S. Constitution. And then, of course, we amended it subsequent to that with our Bill of Rights, the first 10 amendments. And now in total, as of today, we've amended it 27 times in our nation's history. There's a process through the original Article 5 where we can do that. Some amendments obviously have been better than others. But we celebrate today the U.S. Constitution and that great document that the founders provided, that provide not just secured enumerated rights that come from God, not our government, but a separation of powers, and also the ability for we the people to select and prefer our leaders, because in this nation we don't have leaders that are dictators or have any sort of what they used to call a divine right of kings, whether through a heritage or conquest or bloodline to rule, but we get to select and prefer our leaders. And so that's what we'll be doing this November, is getting to select the best possible leaders through our vote, and we all need to take that very seriously as well.
9: All right. Hey, people don't realize this, but Jenna and I have actually gotten together a few times to talk about constitutional amendments, including the 16th and 17th Amendment, and we will, Lord willing, continue to talk about these things as the Lord tarries and we get into constitutional issues. Speaking of constitutional issues, let's get into the Lindsey Clancy situation again for a moment, because Fox News this morning did a segment, and here is how they set it up. The Massachusetts woman who got away with killing her three children has now hired a new attorney who claims the prosecutor cannot file charges again after the judge declared that mistrial in the Nancy Clancy case. Legal expert Kelly Stimson was brought on to talk about this, and according to Kelly Stimson, this is not a case of double jeopardy here. Clip 10.
10: Absolutely not. Weakest argument I've ever heard. This is a PR campaign. Remember, the Double Jeopardy Clause says you can't be tried twice for the same crime by the same sovereign. It doesn't say when you pick a jury of 12 people and 11 are wackos, the prosecution can't prosecute you again. And so this is a PR campaign. There's no there to this. This case was over when they picked those 11 women. It was over. You don't pick nurses. You don't pick doctors. You don't pick psychologists. You don't pick scientists when you're a prosecutor in a case like this. And that this case was over when they picked that jury.
0: All right. So that, okay, first of all, Jenna, that there was three guys and nine women, I think. So the gentleman, I think, misspoke. That was kind of, I hadn't heard that clip before. That was pretty bold when he's talking about, you're a lady. What do you think about what he said? And then talk about the double jeopardy clause in the Fifth Amendment. And what do you think about the core of what he was saying, that this is not a double jeopardy case if she's tried again?
11: Yeah, well, first to the double jeopardy issue. So it's true that when a jury is impaneled and actually sworn in, at that moment is when double jeopardy attaches. And so if this jury had actually reached a verdict rather than a mistrial, then and they had found either not guilty by or not criminally responsible or just not guilty, period, then she couldn't be tried for that same offense twice. That's the classic double jeopardy sense. But because they reached a mistrial, typically, then the case can proceed back to trial, and the prosecutor can decide if they want to refile the same charges. They could end up filing something lesser. There are, you know, some other statutory issues around that. But this case, what the defense is arguing is that this could qualify as double jeopardy just through a narrow improper mistrial theory, not because Clancy was actually acquitted. And so basically what the argument appears to be is actually what they argued in Massachusetts, for those who remember the Karen Reed case, where there was a mistrial in that case as well. She was accused of murdering her boyfriend, running him over, and then leaving him basically to die. And there was a mistrial in that case, and then she ultimately was retried just last year. And so this argument didn't work in that context, but essentially is that this wasn't an ordinary good faith deadlock. And so discharging the jury over the defense's objection terminated jeopardy improperly. And so the prosecutor can't put her in jeopardy again. I agree with the analysis. This is likely not to prevail, but it's possible. And so this is more of a procedural issue, not a classic double jeopardy claim. As to the jury itself, this is where it comes down to, in my opinion, not the gender of the specific jurors, but the worldview. When you have women and two men on the jury that are more concerned about the precedent that this case may set, when they're more concerned about the mental health issues, when they're using their expertise as nurses to essentially testify as experts in the jury room, which is actually illegal. There are so many other issues there that this is why the prosecution needs to be really careful to, during jury selection, to try to elicit a good understanding of the worldview of these jurors, because clearly they weren't interested in looking at the facts and saying, okay, did she actually kill her children? Should we hold her responsible? The common sense response to that is absolutely. But when you have these leftist women and two men who are on the jury who care about other things instead of applying the law to the facts, then you get in a scenario where there was only one holdout juror that said,

0: nonsensical people who would rather look at Lindsey Clancy as a sympathetic figure instead of looking at the law as it was intended to punish criminal activity.
1: Okay, excellent, Jenna. I want to play, have Chris play a clip here, because I want to be fair to women. All the women I know are clear-headed, good thinkers. I don't necessarily agree with everything, you know, family members or friends may say, but I don't look at them as being whack jobs. We have a clip from a set this up for us, yes. Chris, and then I want to get your take on this, Jenna, and I want you to tell us whether you think this is from a Catholic priest. I want to get your take on whether this is a real thing he's talking about. Go ahead, Chris.
2: Okay. Father Dan Rehiel, a Catholic priest and exorcist, went viral in recent weeks for strongly criticizing the public support shown for Lindsey Clancy. Father Rehiel called the widespread public sympathy and support from women for Clancy, who, of course, is accused of killing her three children. He called it deeply troubling and denounced her as a killer. He even went so far as to give dating advice for anybody dating a girl that might be a supporter of Lindsey Clancy. Clip 11.
3: Let me tell you, this Lindsey Clancy debacle. There is no universe that exists where a man would kill three of his children and be going to the courthouse, and hundreds of men would show up to rally behind him. That world doesn't exist. But somehow, there's women out there that think this is a good thing. So now we are promoting killing children outside the womb. Is this not crazy? This is crazy. Yes, I understand she was on all these drugs and all the other things. Seek help. You're a grown woman. This is a catastrophe that... One, that this thing happened at all, and we should pray for her. I think she has demons, to be honest. But these women that are behind her, insanity is reigning in many places. If you're dating a woman right now who is a supporter of this woman who killed her children, cut bait and run for your life. Because one day you'll be having kids with her, and she thinks this is okay. I'm serious. That's a big impediment for me in a marriage.
4: Hey, Jenna, this is Wesley here. You mentioned that the most important thing is the worldview of the jurist, and obviously not being an expert in, you know, being a nurse or the other factors that you mentioned as their occupation, and I totally agree with that. Well, but also, too, at the same time, what would be your response or your understanding that the majority of support for Lindsey is coming from women?
0: Yeah, well, I fully agree with that priest. And I actually saw a clip on Instagram the other day where a younger guy said, okay, my dudes, the two biggest issues in dating right now, one, make sure she doesn't support Lindsey Clancy, and two, make sure that she was never formerly a man. And that'll get you everything you need to know. And I thought, isn't it sad? I mean, he's basically saying don't date a liberal, right? Don't date someone who has a distorted view of reality. And this is where we get in society when there are no or few. There are very few men who are rising up with courage and actually being the leaders and the spiritual providers. This is what the Bible warns about when they say that, you know, women will rule over you, because women tend to be, as part of, you know, the good things about us, we tend to be more nurturing, caring, emotional than men. That's not always a bad thing, but it has to be tempered with reality. And what I see happening with all of these women is that they are trying to emotionally appeal to the situation and emotionally feel for Lindsey Clancy instead of where most men can set aside their emotion, look at facts and logic, and say, okay, but, you know, here are the facts here, and they can, through strength, say, you know, we need to consider the victims in this case, and we can need to consider why the law is written the way that it is. And so when you have so many women that are in society wanting us to have laws based on pure emotion, then this is where we get. And so I see this as, you know, and this is, of course, not all women and not all men, because certainly I'm not one as a woman who supports Lindsey Clancy. I can set aside, you know, any emotion and actually have deep sympathy for the victims here. But that's because

0: because I'm coming at this from a biblical worldview. And on the flip side, you have, you know, these very effeminate men in society that are very emotional and actually act more like women. That's what the term effeminate means. So this is, to me, it's a distortion of reality based on a worldview that is false. And this is why what ultimately matters, whether it's the dating context, the jury context, or lawmakers, we need to have men, primarily men, and women can, you know, be lawmakers as well, but primarily men in society need to rise up, be the protectors, the providers, and the spiritual leaders to help women understand where emotion can be distorted and where reality needs to be the focus and the biblical worldview. And I say that as a woman because in how the institutions that God has ordained and how he has set up men to be the leaders in the church and the family, if we had more spiritual leaders and not men who, you know, want to trample over women or see them as property or the patriarchy, you know, none of that, but I'm talking about actual biblical spiritual leadership, we would not see as many liberal leftist women who have these false distorted views of reality and all of this leftist nonsense in our society.
1: Well, and Jenna, not only do I, like you, agree with what this priest said, especially when he said that if a man was on trial and admitted to killing his three children, not only would you not see men rallying to his defense, but if he got caught out in public, they'd drag him behind a building and beat the tar out of him. So there's a real something being revealed by this case. I think that's why it is stuck in the public eye, because this is revealing deeper problems in our society. I'm going to give you the last word, Jenna. Any other comments you want to make about this or about Constitution Day, but also let our listeners know what you have planned for the remainder of the week, or even if you get something exciting coming up next week.
0: Well, yeah, and I would encourage listeners who missed the program from this morning. I was talking about, you know, the pastors being more engaged in their congregations to encourage civic responsibility with Pastor Jack Hibbs from Calvary Chapel Chino Hills on the broadcast this morning. And we were talking about a lot of this. And so if you missed that, go to AFR.net. You can listen to all the past broadcasts. But also I've played last week as well a clip from an Oprah show where she brought in, you know, a lot of just, you know, everyday people. And there was a doctor who was, you know, person, a minority, so, you know, not white, who was actually suggesting that one of the outcomes from this is that we need to have more passion for women of color who do not have the privilege that Lindsay Clancy does as a white person to basically get off with murdering her three children, because there are women of color who are in prisons for killing their children, and we need to have the same type of passion. So basically what she's arguing for now is equity based on Marxism and based on color for baby murderers. I mean, that's how distorted her view of reality is, but that's where we're at in this country. We need to go back to a biblical worldview framework, and that's why we do what we do here at AFR every day, to bring it back to the biblical worldview. And so tomorrow, my guest is going to be Owen Strand, and we're going to be talking about cultivating a life worthy of Christ and what that actually looks like. And I'm really excited for that conversation. So that's coming up tomorrow.
1: By the way, folks, AFR.net, if you go to that, AFR.net, there's a drop-down menu for podcasts. You just scroll down a little bit. Jenna's show is there. And the program from this morning is already up. And by the way, you'll see page 1 of 47. So there's all sorts of material that you can dive into and listen to how Jenna, a lot of times she'll have guests on, and they'll be doing the deep dive into some of these issues. So you might want to check that out. Jenna, thanks so much. Appreciate it.
0: Thank you, guys, and happy Constitution Day, and may God continue to bless America in spite of our distorted views of reality, and hopefully this nation will return back to him. That's my prayer for Constitution Day today.
1: Amen. Amen. Good prayer. Thank you, Jenna. All right, folks, we're going to take a 5-minute break for news, And when we return, Steve Paisley Jordahl will be in the house, and we'll be continuing to look at the news of the day, both here and abroad. 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Again, 5-minute break for news, and we will be right back.

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4: American Family News, I'm Rusty Pugh. Another sign of the job market holding up released this morning, Jenny Casola reports.
5: Companies apparently are still mostly holding on to staff. New claims for unemployment benefits declined to 196,000 in the week ending September 12th. Economists were predicting 208,000 claims. Continuing claims, those remaining on benefits, came in at 1.73 million for the week ending September 5th. The forecast was for 1.78 million. Payroll processing company ADP reported this week that private employers added an average of 16,250 jobs per week in the 4 weeks ending August 29th. Hiring increased for two consecutive weeks. Jenny Cosola, Fox News.
4: We're just weeks away from the midterms, and Senate Democrats are rallying behind far-left socialist Michigan Senate candidate Abdul El-Sayed following his visit to Capitol Hill.
6: Here's a man who talks every day about the high cost that American families are facing. It's the life he's lived.
7: Abdul is somebody who's not afraid to talk about the ways that both our politics and our economy is corrupt, and I applaud him for that.
8: It's clear that Abdul has wind in his sails right now. I think now it's just a question of how strong that wind is.
4: Independent journalist Evita Duffy Alfonso says Democrats are in a pickle because they don't have much choice and are supporting a candidate who supports terrorists and openly advocates for the destruction of America.
9: I think this is a very unwilling partnership, to be frank, because this man is radical and everybody that he's aligned with is radical. The communists and the Islamists are colonizing the Democratic Party and they're winning. This is not the party of JFK. This is not even the party of Bill Clinton. El-Sayed is somebody who had his primary victory celebrated by a Muslim Brotherhood-linked publication. Muslim Brotherhood-linked organizations have given money to his race. He's somebody who is supportive of Sharia law, calls for racial reparations, has said that American football is toxic.
4: El-Sayed is facing off against former Republican Congressman Mike Rogers in the midterm matchup that could determine which party controls the Senate next year. Louisiana Senator John Kennedy expressed confidence about Rogers' chances despite the impact of U.S. and Canadian tariffs on the state of Michigan.
10: I think the Canadian tariff issue is going to hurt us in Michigan. I'm not saying on the policy the president did the right or the wrong thing. I'm just telling you politically that's going to hurt us. But I don't think Dr. Abdul, I trust the people of Michigan.
4: The Texas governor has directed the Texas Water Development Board to penalize data center companies that have failed to comply with required water use reporting. Robert Thornton has more.
11: This week, Governor Greg Abbott sent a letter to the Texas Water Development Board in which he wrote major water users, including data centers, quote, appear to have committed civil and criminal violations by failing to provide information required under Texas Water Code. Larry French of the Texas Public Policy Foundation said that the board is in the practice of collecting water data use surveys from the largest users.
12: The level of response from the data centers was not what was hoped. It was one point it was 17% compliance. I think it went up after the due date. There were quite a few, maybe more than half of the data centers, or at least the surveys that were sent out, were not returned. So that's kind of drawn the ire of the governor.
11: French said the board is a resource agency and not a regulatory one.
12: The statute that required this does impose misdemeanor charges, possible referral to local prosecutors, which I would assume probably in the counties, and possible loss of state water funding or permits, which would probably be more of a TCEQ thing.
11: The board must provide the governor's office with an initial update on its enforcement efforts within 30 days and continue providing updates through completion of a data center audit. I'm Robert Thornton.
4: And human remains found in the Grand Canyon this week were those of the last remaining person missing after the deadly flash flooding in late August. The discovery of Timothy Allen Smith brought the death toll to 3 from the flooding that devastated the Phantom Ranch area at the canyon bottom and damaged the water pipeline serving the South Rim. For American Family News, I'm Rusty Pugh.
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14: Today's Issues continues on AFR with your host, Ed Vitagliano.
15: And welcome back to Today's Issues. So glad for those of you who returned to rejoin us after the break. Ed Vitagliano sitting in for Tim Wildman this week. And I'm also joined in studio by Wesley Wildman and Tony Vitagliano. Our thanks to Chris Woodward, who has gone back to his desk to continue the workday. Our thanks to Jenna Ellis as well, who has gone to do Jenna things, but she's with her family. What an exciting time to go back to Colorado with family coming in to celebrate a wedding. And but anyway, we're joined now by Steve Paisley Jordahl.
16: Hey.
15: Who has joined us with the news of the day. Good morning to you, Steve.
16: Hey, everybody. Good to see you. Good to hear you.
15: You can hear them?
16: I can hear everybody.
15: You can hear the people.
16: I got voices in my head you would not believe.
17: Well, just don't do anything crazy.
15: Yes.
17: Put those voices in your head.
16: Why should I change anything now?
15: Yeah, that's right. It's too late. Too late now. All right, Steve. Let's get started with the news of the day.
16: All right. There is a popular recording artist named Ed Sheeran who is currently on a world tour. He's calling it his Loop Tour. And it began in 2025. It is going to continue. He's got a concert in Philadelphia at Lincoln Field. He's doing stadiums here in the U.S. before he heads to South America and Mexico. Opening act for Ed Sheeran. By the way, Ed is a kind of a pop rock singer-songwriter. Really kind of a tame, I would say, artist compared with some. Opening up for him is an artist called named Macklemore, who is better described as a rap hip-hop artist. And Macklemore has been talking at the concert during his opening act. He's been talking and saying, he's been saying things like this. Cut 12.
18: So the people all the way in Gaza to the occupied West Bank know that we have not forgotten about them. I say free Palestine. Free Cuba to the Congo to Sudan to Iran and all the people living in America that have to live in fear because of this terrorist organization ICE.
16: So he's doing the woke thing, and promoters heard about this, and one in particular, the owner of the New England Patriots, his name is Robert Kraft. He also owns the stadium in which the concert was held or is going to be held. And he said he didn't like this, and so they have asked Macklemore to step off of the tour.
17: Wait a minute.
16: Wait a minute.
17: At the very end,
16: yes.
17: Did I hear him say, which is new information for me, that ICE is a terrorist organization?
19: That's what he said.
20: You heard it right.
17: ICE, as in the Immigration and
16: Customs Enforcement.
20: He said what he said.
17: Terrorist organization.
16: That's what he said.
17: All right.
16: We're supporting. Okay, so for the record.
15: So you're going to burn all your.
16: We're supporting Hamas.
17: Yes, there you go.
16: We're supporting Hamas.
17: It's a very literal terrorist group.
16: But we're not supporting ICE because they're the terrorists.
17: Right.
16: That's
15: and
16: you
15: point.
16: Wonder why it's Wesley's point. We'll you wonder there. Why they're kicking him off the tour.
17: Right, yeah. So, now that changes a little bit of what I was about to say, my thoughts before I heard that, I'll share that too because it's also very relevant. I do think, though, you have to calculate in in your profession, if you're an artist, a sports figure, a teacher or whatever, maybe not teacher, they have different roles. But if you're an independent person and you have a job and you want to use your platform to promote politics, which I don't recommend, although I do like it when the conservatives do it, okay? I do like it.
19: It's okay when we
17: do, that's right. I don't recommend doing it right. Either way.
19: Right.
17: I do like, again, I'll say it again, I like it when our side stands up and says something in response to some, you know, another person who's more liberal and they have their platform. Don't recommend it, but if you do it, on either case, it comes with a cost.
19: Right.
17: Both sides. And because your platform was not built on your politics, it was built on your skills. Mm-hmm. And so your skills are what people want, they want to see you do. But if you're going to do it, it comes with a cost. So if he's going to use his platform and the concert and the stage that people pay tickets for to do this, and by the way, this is not a private tour. He's on a tour with multiple other artists. Mm-hmm. So what he says does impact the ticket sales. For better or for worse, it impacts it based on his politics that he's bringing to the table. So, in doing this, I just don't complain. I just don't whine or complain or say it's not fair when you get booted or kicked off or you get boycotted or people quit buying tickets or you lose fans. It's part of it both ways. It just comes with the territory. Now, it changes a little bit for me, or I'll be a little stronger now that I've heard the fact that he's used ICE as a terrorist group. That's stupid. That's beyond just sharing your right and left opinion. ICE is not a terrorist group. I mean, right. I don't know how else to say that. It's just I'm not going to spend the next 20 minutes explaining that it's not, because your person with any sense at all knows that ICE is doing a job of enforcing immigration rules.
19: Yeah, and the other four supporting acts for Sheeran also dropped out.
17: Yeah, that's right.
19: So to me, what you're seeing is just how deep the ideological roots run. I mean, which this is not a revelation, all right? I'm not telling anybody here in this room or anybody really listening to this program anything they don't already know, but that thought process is pervasive in the entertainment industry and in Hollywood at all levels. And what you're seeing is the business side of it having to come to grips with the ideological side of it. So Hollywood and the music industry is used to their worldview getting to throw their worldview around, the weight of their worldview around, their opinions, and the financial support for those, for their talents and, you know, whatever they're doing, also backing them up on that. But now what they're starting to see is not every worldview, not every opinion you have is going to be supported. And when that runs into the financial aspect of it, like you said, there are consequences for saying stupid things, as you would say, Wesley. You go too far and you'll have to suffer the consequences.
17: I do miss the days, though, and I did get to experience. You know how many times we say on the Reddit, Dad's like, remembering the time in my time growing up, blah blah. I do remember. I'm 37. There was a time in my lifetime where politics was not involved in business stores, Target didn't get involved in politics for. I mean, there were times where NFL didn't allow you to kneel for the national anthem. Mm-hmm. There was a time, it was probably back when I was in high school, early days of college, if it wasn't in D.C., it was D.C.'s where we talked, and state government, that's where we talked about politics, and that's where we had our debates. Mm-hmm. Now politics, people have taken their politics, they're activists everywhere, mm-hmm. in every phase, and that's why I miss the days where Michael Jordan would say everybody,
20: even Republicans
17: and Democrats both buy Nike shoes. So that's not the platform I'm going to use to share his politics.
21: I would suggest that this came to the fore during Barack Obama's presidency when he decided to split everybody up into identity politics. Right. When he started pushing identity politics and started saying, and it was the whole victimizer thing, and that this is a racist country, and that anybody who has any hint of slavery in their background is still suffering from it. when everybody's starting to be painting as a victim and the victim card started being currency, that's when you see everybody starting picking sides.
15: Well, and the reason I wanted to deal with this story is that, again, this is what we talk. This is why we continue talking about the Lindsey Clancy story. It's a small story, really, mm-hmm. in a country of 330 million people. But there are broader issues that are under the microscope when you're talking about it. This is the same way because the fact that a bunch of others dropped out from Ed Sheeran's tour,
19: right.
15: Indicates to me that this country has split wide open. And on one side, you have people who honestly and deeply hate America. Mm-hmm. They hate everything about it. They're not going to be celebrating Constitution Day. They want to get rid of it. And that is being linked to the Israel issue in the Middle East. Mm-hmm. So people who support Israel are supporting America, and we hate both of them. Mm-hmm. I could easily see Ed Sheeran having to be forced to apologize. He has a tour that is 10 shows long. Now, he's from the UK.
21: Yes.
15: And it continues Friday in Philadelphia. This could force Ed Sheeran to apologize. And apologize for what? For dropping an act, mm-hmm. now admittedly under pressure from Robert Kraft, who didn't want his stadium to be used to promote that kind of insane hatred mm-hmm. by Macklemore, okay? Ed Sheeran, I would not be surprised to see him apologize for removing that kind of person from his tour in order to keep the tour alive.
19: Yeah.
15: So I would not be surprised. So this country has split open like a ripe fig, okay, which is a biblical, prophetic
17: illustration.
15: Yeah. Mm-hmm. And I think our country's in serious trouble, folks. Only Jesus can save it, but the church had better start praying and start getting busy winning people, or we could, on Constitution Day, admit the possibility of losing the Constitution.
21: So Sheeran has spoken on this. Basically, he said that the kicking Macklemore off was the promoter's decision. The promoter's the one that stands to make or lose money on the tour, so they have the right, I suppose, to do this. He added that his audience is often young people from different backgrounds who do not expect his shows to be a political forum. So basically taking the Jordan tack that Wesley was talking about. David Portnoy, who owns Barstool Sports, is also speaking out on this. He had something interesting to say, I thought, about this. Cut 13.
0: Bob Kraft catches wind that Macklemore, as the opener, is essentially turning this into a political rally, a pro-free Palestine rally. He has the Palestinian flag. He has brutal imagery from the war on the big screens behind him, singing a song. And Bob Kraft, I'm sure, did what I did when I saw this. He researched Macklemore. It didn't take long to learn Macklemore has a pretty shady past. He already, at a prior concert, dressed in wildly anti-Semitic. This is before the October 7th attacks. Wildly anti-Semitic, like trope, like the huge, like, nose. It's like the greedy Jew meme. And he did a Hitler symbol. He had to apologize for it. He's like, oh, sorry about that. But still, it's like, huh. Maybe this free Palestine thing he's doing is a little more deep-seated hatred than what he's making it seem like. Bob Kraft owns Gillette Stadium. And Macklemore, you're going to come into Bob Kraft's house and spit in his face? That's not censorship. Everyone now is like, oh, Bob Kraft got Macklemore fired. That's censorship, freedom of speech. This ain't freedom of speech, homie. He owns the stadium. It's his house. Would you have a party and invite somebody over who's just going to spew what you consider hatred? Macklemore, you're the opener for Ed Sheeran. People are buying Ed Sheeran tickets.
15: Okay, let me just I think that David Portnoy's comments there were outstanding. Let me also say he's not a role model.
19: Portnoy. Not a paragon of virtue.
15: He's not a paragon of virtue. He has his own issues. But he's Jewish. Mm-hmm. Robert Kraft is Jewish.
21: Yes.
15: I don't know what Jews in this country are going to do. They have got to be getting awfully nervous about all this stuff that's happening.
17: Yeah, my dad, Tim Wyman, he's mentioned it quite a bit over the last couple of months. is we've talked about the main problems with each party as it relates to the midterms and then 2028's general election. And one of the bigger problems that he's pointed out is this growing hatred for the Jews in Israel in the Democrat Party doesn't seem like it has any way to escape or return or to neutralize itself. Mm-hmm. And it's growing, and it seems as if they have forgotten. Well, most of them are public figures like McLemore, but the Democrat Party leaders too, some of them, the squad, have I think they don't care. They just don't care that a lot of their party is made up of Jews.
2: Right.
17: And that's going to be a problem.
21: Many self-hating Jews too,
17: yeah,
21: though.
17: Yeah, that's right. It's going to be a problem moving forward for the Democrats as they continue to have people speak on their behalf, like a McLemore and others, of Israel and the Jews, because so much of their voters is, and now where do those voters go? I don't know. I don't think they go to the Republican Party, but then again they may. But the Democrats have every opportunity to win. We're giving them some really good ammunition,
2: right?
17: With the gas prices, the war. There's a couple other issues that that the Republicans aren't doing a good job at. We're giving them an opportunity, but when they keep doing stuff like this, it's just kind of offsetting the issues.
2: Well, and I will say this, and then we can move on. For the Democratic Party, I absolutely agree with what you're saying. The Democratic Party is my prediction. In the short term, they're going to win because of what you just said. The economic conditions, the war in Iran, which could expand, okay? We get the Houthis chiming in and all that kind of thing. In the short term, they can win. I think for the long term, and this is why we talk about people like James Carville, and I would keep beating the same drums here, Bill Maher. They see the dangers for the survival of the Democratic Party, because the people taking over the party, again, we've mentioned this, but especially young people, the young people that are going to Ed Sheeran concerts and are fans of McLemore or whatever, they are going to tie, I think, they are going to continue to tie this Marxist idea, support for the Palestinians, quote unquote, antagonism and hatred for Israel, and thus hatred of the Jews. They are going to tie that to America. And they are going to double down on their hatred for this country, and that is going to put the Democratic Party in serious jeopardy for the majority of American people, because you're going to have conservatives, you're going to have independents, you're going to have traditional classical liberals like Bill Maher who are Democrats, you're going to have Jews who are increasingly afraid for their lives. They're not going to have anywhere to go. They're not going to stay in the Democratic Party that has rejected them. Some of them may go to the Republican Party, but at the very least, they're going to stop voting Democrat, and that is going to threaten the Democratic Party's existence.
19: And I know we said we would move on. The irony, though, I just thought about this as you were describing what the Democrat Party is going to have to contend with over the next several years. The irony of the fact that Republicans have been called Nazis and conservatives have been called Nazis for, well, since Trump.
2: Yeah.
19: Literal, you know, you're literally, Trump's literally Hitler. The Republicans are literally Nazis. The irony is that the Democrat Party, what's developing and bubbling up in their party is a lot of the same ingredients, I'll say, that got the Nazi Party, the actual Nazi Party in Germany, into power. It was economic turmoil, mm-hmm. right? There was very little economic opportunity. They'd been, you know, Germany had
17: it was intentional.
19: Was
17: though.
19: Punished economically, and the people of Germany were suffering economically. And then you have these guys that come up and they say, "Hey, we'll do something about it. We'll
2: Jews are the problem."
19: Yeah, the Jews are the problem. You know, they're controlling a lot of the money. And we'll bring back some, you know, economic prosperity. You just have to put us in power. That, to me, those are I'm seeing very similar parallels that could give way and give rise to something akin to an actual fascist, you know, or really in this case, Marxist-minded party, where we need to fix these economic woes. And to do that, we're going to go after the capitalists. And what was it? Most of the capitalists are the Jews. So we're going to go after the Jews too. I mean, those are an actual setup for something that looks like the Nazi Party. What?
2: And Robert Kraft is Jewish.
19: Yes.
2: This plays right into their worldview. Their ideology is that the Jews are the problem.
19: The candidate in Maine that had to drop out had literal Nazi tattoos on him.
2: Yeah.
19: I mean, you can't make it up. But
17: that's why the is it Marxism or communism or fascism? One of them. One of their main objectives is to accuse the accuser of the very thing that they're doing.
2: Yeah, that's probably a good either one of those. And by the way, we could talk. To me, the difference between communists and Nazis, I think both of those kinds of movements are technically fascist.
19: Yeah,
2: anyway, because fascist. They're totalitarian. They have want universal control, dictatorships. The communists generally have an international engine driving. They don't really care about the nation. They care about the worldwide movement of communism. The Nazis, and generally speaking, real fascists like during World War II, care about the nation.
19: Mm-hmm.
2: So you had the Nazi Party supporting their take to make Germany a power again in Europe, but they use the same tactics and they have the same strategy. That's why I say I don't think there's really but a piece of tissue paper
17: in
2: between them. They both want dictatorships.
19: Right.
2: They both want totalitarian control of your life, and they do both want absolute power.
19: Mm-hmm.
2: And so I don't know what form it'll take in our country, but something fascist is coming, whether it has a Marxist flavor or a Nazi flavor. Good insights from both you guys. All right, Steve.
21: I think it's time we should check into New York City and see what Mayor Mamdani is doing.
17: Okay, what? You only get a minute here. No,
19: I'm kidding. You
21: got to hear this. I'll let you guys take this. Mayor Mamdani has rolled out 17 new free public toilets in the New York City. They are across the seven boroughs. Each one has a flushing toilet, a running water sink, heating and air conditioning, a baby changing station. They're touchless. They're free. You have to have a QR code from the city or a card. They are being distributed and run by a group called Throne Labs.
2: Oh, well, that's
21: and
2: cute.
21: I love this. This is the part. You get 10 minutes in this toilet to do whatever it is that you came to do. And once inside, you're put on a strict 10-minute time limit. As an occupant approaches the time limit, the speaker inside of the room emits an automated message telling them that they're running out of time. Once the 10 minutes are up, the speaker states, "Attention, your time has expired, and the door is now opening." It says it in English or Spanish, and then you are thrown out. The world is invited to come on in. The door is open, and your time is up.
2: Now, we do need to provide some context before we mock this, okay? The reason
21: we don't.
2: The reason they're doing this is because they have problems with what?
21: Homelessness.
2: Yeah. Homeless. Drug addictions,
21: and these are
2: and prostitution
21: available to the homeless.
19: Yeah.
2: Yes.
21: You can get cards from the local businesses. I will just point out that this is costing the city some $4 million for the pilot program. In San Francisco in 2022, they spent $1.7 million to put up one single
19: outdoor toilet. Yeah, that and the reason why is that a lot of businesses won't let their patrons use the restrooms anymore because just the problem is so pervasive. Look, this is like dystopian. Can you imagine? You're like cattle, folks. In New York City, I'm sorry. You're on the fringe of the dystopian future when, you know, please to finish your business, you know, please remember one square per person.
17: Yes.
19: You know, one square toilet paper.
17: Well,
19: you know,
17: point.
19: It's just, that's
2: your
19: crazy.
2: Time is up.
19: Yeah.
2: Well, listen, we mentioned this in the story meeting this morning. The reason our founders said a republic can only exist if we have a moral populace
19: yeah.
2: is for this. The country, in big cities especially, decaying, where you have homeless and addicts and all kinds of other things going on. Wow, is that being proved in New York City? All right, guess what? We're done. More great programming directly ahead. Thanks for watching.
1: Hello, I'm Walker Wildman. 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
25: We have wormwood coming down from the sky and taking sweet fresh water and poisoning it, when God wants to take poisoned water, bitter water, and make it sweet.
26: Welcome to In Grace with Jim Scudder, the senior pastor of Quentin Road Baptist Church in suburban Chicago. He is also the host of In Grace TV, where adventure meets faith.
5: Hi, this is Jim Scudder. Welcome back to In Grace. Yeah, we're talking about some scary things today, but these are things that are in the Bible. These are things that are important. I don't believe we can allegorize these objects, these things, these events. It's pretty clear that these are things that are coming upon this earth in the future. We are in Revelation chapter 8 today. We'll be starting in verse 8. Yesterday, we talked about the first trumpet of the seven trumpet judgments and the seventh seal, the preceding judgments that Jesus himself opened, the title deed of the earth. He was worthy to open the seals of this scroll. This title deed, he is taking back ownership. It's his, and we're kicking out the usurper. The sheriff has come to town, and the one that is in here without permission is the devil, and he's getting kicked out. And the seventh seal opens up the seven trumpet judgments. So we, again, the first one was the hail and fire and blood, and you have all, you know, all these trees burning up and the grass burning up. Today, we're going to see the second, third, and fourth trumpet. And these are all cosmic, awful calamities. They're coming out, I believe, from space into the earth and affecting the earth in a horrible way. And you would think that people would say, hey, you know, we're wrong. God, you're right. Forgive us. But they don't. They shake their fist at God. And this is amazing to me. So we want to continue our study here, and I hope that you are following along. If you want to get the In Grace Armageddon's Dawn prophecy chart, it's absolutely free. I don't even know how we're doing this. It's a beautiful trifold color chart that gives you the whole, like, timeline of the end times, starting with the church age and the rapture, the tribulation, the millennial reign of Christ, and the great white throne judgment. And so all of this laid out really does help us understand the end times. To get this, all you have to do is call us right now. It's free, 1-800-78-GRACE, 1-800-78-GRACE. And you can also go to our website, ingraceradio.com.
6: There's a day and a time when all humans and when all beasts and when all trees and when all creatures will die. The judgment is clear. The Bible is clear. The first trumpet has sounded. Now the second trumpet in Revelation 8, verse 8 and 9, it says, and the second angel sounded, and as it were, a great mountain burning with fire. Now, it doesn't say a great mountain burning with fire. It says as a great mountain burning with fire. And that means that this huge object is huge. It's as the size of a mountain and it's on fire. So I'm thinking massive meteor, right? Massive meteor is coming down, burning with fire and cast into the sea. So what would happen if a big meteor hit the planet, especially into the ocean? Well, it would be cataclysmic, right? It would be a destruction. You'd have tsunamis. You'd have the aftershocks of even the atmosphere. It would just be unbelievable. And so this huge meteor hits the earth. Third part of the sea becomes blood. Now, I don't understand how that happened. I don't think there's any natural explanation for this, although I did call Dr. Ball yesterday and asked him about it. If anyone could see how this could naturally occur by some property that this meteor had, and how could salt water turn into blood? It says became blood. It doesn't say like blood. It says became blood. So my assumption is the third part of the oceans have turned to blood. A third part of the creatures, verse 9, which were in the sea and had life, died. I love the ocean. I love the sea. I like to snorkel and scuba dive and to look down and see the incredible beauty and variety of life. The oceans are full of life. But all of a sudden, a third of those creatures, whether they be corals or mollusks or fish or sharks or whatever they happen to be, a third of all living sea creatures are now dead and floating and stinking, okay? This would be a horrible, horrible thing. It said that these creatures died, verse 9, and the third part of the ships were destroyed. So how were the ships destroyed? I'm guessing it had to be the tsunami from the impact of this meteor. Does this sound familiar? Is there another plague in Egypt that was similar to this? Actually, there was. In verse 20 of Exodus 7, it says, and Moses and Aaron did so as the Lord commanded, and he lifted up the rod and smote the waters that were in the river in the sight of Pharaoh and in the sight of his servants, and all the waters that were in the river turned to blood. This happened before, and the fish that were in the river died.
25: and the river stank. And the Egyptians could not drink of the water of the river. There was blood throughout all the land of Egypt. Can you imagine? The Nile River, the life source of that whole area of the world, is now contaminated, is now turned to blood. The second judgment kills a third part of the sea creatures. Have you ever been to a beach that has experienced red tide? And have you ever seen that? You know what red tide is? It's a certain bloom, probably an algae bloom, that depletes the oxygen level in the water, and fish die all over the place. I've also seen fish kills by cold snaps in the Keys and Key Largo. All these snook were floating and had died. It's incredible. I mean, everywhere, just fish floating. It really stunk. How about Lake Michigan? You ever been to Lake Michigan and the AOIs are all over the beach? Smells lovely, doesn't it? You don't stay at the beach very long with your family when the AOIs are all over the beach and it stinks, right? Can you just picture in your mind a third part of the sea creatures are now floating? They're now decomposing. They're now stinking. And the sea, third of the sea turns to blood. You say, there's no way this could possibly happen. What I'm telling you folks is it could be supernatural, certainly. And we know that future judgments are supernatural, for sure. God can do anything. Why would he do this? These are God's judgments upon the earth, and this earth deserves this. We deserve it. But when we stand in the area that has already been burnt by God's judgment, when we stand in faith in Jesus Christ and we are in him, then God's judgment of God's fire judgment does not come upon us. Hell, nor these judgments here. Now, a third of the ships were destroyed. How many ships are there? How many merchant ships are there in the world today? Registered merchant ships that cross the oceans, it's about 50,000. These are those big ships with containers or oil or whatever. 50,000, that's a lot of them. So what's a third of that? Now you're gonna brace yourself. You ready for this? A third of 50,000 is 16,666, right? You know what that means? Nothing. It doesn't mean anything. Because next year it could be 51,000 ships. You know, it's like, oh, we've got something here that Quentin Rhode has discovered. No, we don't. It's just some random number. It did kind of frighten me when I did the math, though. I'm like, whoa, that's interesting. But still, I mean, 16,666 ships are now on the bottom of the ocean. Do you know what percentage of everything that you have comes over the ocean? 90% of everything that you have comes across the ocean. So now all of a sudden we have a third of that capacity is gone. It's incredible. These judgments are incredible. Now, the sea becoming blood, this blood coming down from heaven. I mean, this blood is eerie, right? It's good as long as it's inside of you. The Bible talks about the life of the flesh is in the blood. The Bible knew that before we knew that. And it's interesting to me that we had bloodletting going on not that long ago. Hey, you know, somebody's sick, let's stick leeches on them. That's a good cure, right? The Bible says the life of the flesh is in the blood. Blood is an incredible substance. It's just marvelous. If you ever start to get discouraged, like I have no value, nothing good is happening in my life, stop for a minute and just think about some of the things that God has put in you, like 20 to 30 trillion red blood cells. When's the last time you thank God for your 20 to 30 trillion red blood cells? I don't know if I've ever thanked God for that. Or if all of your blood vessels were stretched out, it would go 100,000 miles. In your body, the blood vessels, the capillaries that carry the blood through your body would circle the world four times. Okay, suddenly, God has done something for you, hasn't he? He has created you fearfully and wonderfully and marvelously, and he cares about you. He's done this for you. That blood that goes through your body, 14,000 times a day, blood vessels that bring the blood to every part of your body and every cell and every organ needs that. Think about all that the blood does. It provides regulation of acidity and alkalinity. You know, your blood has to have that perfect balance. Also the perfect temperature, the perfect pressure. Some of you are on blood pressure medicine, right? It's important that your blood pressure is regulated. It brings oxygen, obviously, and it removes carbon dioxide and other wastes from your cells and from your organs. It carries the vitamins, it carries the minerals, it carries the white blood cells that will attack an infection. It also carries messages between organs. Isn't that incredible? Hormones. Your blood actually can communicate. Your blood doesn't always have everything that every cell needs, but it can communicate what it needs, and it brings that part of the body what it needs. I mean, it's mind-blowing when we start to think about the beauty and wonder of something as mundane as blood and the cardiovascular system. We praise God for He has done these things in us and for us, and sometimes we forget, sometimes we don't thank God, sometimes we complain rather than praise. But blood in the right place is a great thing, but not when the oceans turn to blood. What else turned to blood? Well, the third trumpet sounded, Revelation 8:10, and a third angel sounded, and there fell a great star from heaven, burning as it were a lamp. So again, I believe this would be similar to a meteor. And it fell upon the third part of the rivers and upon the fountains of waters. You say, how could a meteor poison a third of the fresh water? Well, think about the watersheds in the United States. If a meteor comes in over the United States and breaks up in the atmosphere, and if it's poisonous and it spreads out all across all these watersheds, easily could all of these lakes, rivers, and streams get poisoned. And the Bible's predicting this could actually happen. The name of the star is called Wormwood. We find that name 8 times in the Old Testament, only once here in the New Testament. Every time it's in the Bible, it talks about calamity and sorrow. It's a bad thing, this wormwood. And this star is literally a meteor containing poison that contaminates a third of the earth's fresh water. How long would you live without water? If you stop drinking water today, when would you die? In 3 days? Some of you in 4 days. That's it. 3 or 4 days without water and you're dead.
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25: Then fourth trumpet in Revelation 8:12 and 13, the fourth angel sounded, and the third part of the sun was smitten, and the third part of the moon, and the third part of the stars. So we have these heavenly bodies that were created, the sun for light and to bring us energy. The sun is all of our energy on the planet. Even all of the fossil fuels were probably early creation, thick foliage that was destroyed by the flood and coalified. It became petrochemicals or whatever. So even all of that, all of the energy that we're using today to bring you lights and whatever, air conditioning or heating, all of these things are because of the sun. Everything is because of the sun. So we have the sun. We have the moon to give us light by night, tell us times and seasons, the stars. Now, all of a sudden, God is starting to turn out the lights. Do you know that happened in Seattle in 1971? Boeing had just laid off thousands of employees, and the unemployment in Seattle was double the national average. It was at 13%, and everyone was leaving Seattle. And a couple guys put up a billboard. And the billboard is now famous, and it says, "Will the last person leaving Seattle turn off the lights?" And God here is starting to turn out the lights. Verse 13, "And I beheld and heard an angel flying through

nation when we get into that. Fortunately, we won't have to do that today, or you'd have probably too many nightmares. But Jesus has predicted all of this as well in Matthew 24, verse 29. He says, immediately after the tribulation of those days shall the sun be darkened, and the moon shall not give her light, and the stars shall fall from heaven, and the powers of the heavens shall be shaken. Not symbolic, but real. There is a fire of judgment coming, and if you're in the burned area that's already been judged, if you're in Jesus Christ, for when he died on the cross, he took your sin, and the wrath of God came upon his own son because he was perfect and sinless. He could be that sacrifice for us, and that ground was scorched. And if you stand at the foot of the cross in faith, these judgments, the judgments of hellfire, cannot hurt you. The blood of Jesus is precious. The blood in the right place is amazing, and it's wonderful. The blood of Jesus is precious. The famous statesman, Daniel Webster, who was a lot of things. He was a senator, a congressman, a secretary of state. He was an orator, excellent, excellent orator, constitutional attorney of years ago. He was on his deathbed in 1852. His doctor knew that Daniel Webster was a man of faith and suggested that he read Daniel Webster some hymns, some of his favorite hymns. And he came to a hymn, and the hymn goes like this: there is a fountain filled with blood drawn from Emmanuel's veins, and sinners plunged beneath that flood lose all their guilty stains. The dying thief rejoiced to see that fountain in his day, and there may I, though vile as he, wash all my sins away. Ere since by faith I saw the stream, thy flowing wound supply, redeeming love has been my theme and shall be till I die. And when Daniel Webster heard this final verse, he smiled and said, amen, amen, amen. A man that had a silver tongue heard the words, when this poor lisping, stammering tongue lies silent in the grave, then in a nobler, sweeter song, I'll sing thy power to save. The silver-tongued orator looked at himself as inadequate. He looked at human inability as impossible. We cannot save ourselves. We cannot earn eternal life by our good works. He knew that. And this was a song that he said in a clear, strong voice, amen, amen, amen. Because of the fountain that was filled with Jesus' blood, blood no longer needs to scare us. Because of the fire of the wrath of God that the Father swept down on his only Son, when we step into him by faith, the fire of God's holy judgment will not singe a hair on our body. And so may we ask a blessing on our study of the book of Revelation. Maybe you need to hear the warning. Harry Truman received one and didn't heed it. Maybe you need to hear the warning today. There is judgment coming. There is hell fire. It's a doctrine that's clear in the Bible. Jesus spoke of it. It's in the Bible actually more about hell than heaven. It's a doctrine that I don't want to believe, but it's clearly in the scripture. And I think it's clearly built into each of us. I think people know that there is a place of torment reserved. We know it should be reserved for the Hitlers and the Osama bin Ladens or the al-Baghdadis, reserved for people like that, but I deserve it too. I deserve it too. So God loves you so much, God so loved the world that he gave his only begotten Son, that whosoever believeth in him should not perish but have everlasting life. Don't let me go through that too quickly. Here it is again. For God so loved the world that he gave his only begotten Son, that whosoever believeth in him should not perish but have everlasting life. Man, I'm telling you, that's the greatest news in the entire world. There is a prairie fire coming upon us. That fire will consume us.
unless we're standing in an area that

0: It's already been burnt. And if we are, the scorching judgments of God will not harm a hair on our body. Think of those three Hebrew boys that took a stand, did not bow down to the statue of Nebuchadnezzar. They were thrown into a fiery furnace. Those that threw them in died. It was so intense. And they came out without even the smell of smoke. And in that fire was seen a fourth that looked like the Son of God. And there, I believe, pre-incarnate Jesus was standing with them in that trial. So not only are we guaranteed an escape from that fiery judgment, we're also guaranteed a friend in those trials that we go through in this life. But it's all predicated upon believing on the Lord Jesus, trusting in him. It says that we're saved by faith, by grace through faith. It's not of ourselves, it's a gift of God. It's not of works. See, we all have sinned. We've all fallen short of the glory of God. Sometimes we sin, we don't even know we've sinned. Sometimes we sin and we certainly know it, but we have this sin and we can't save ourselves. We can't even shed our own blood for our sins because our blood is basically poisoned. Jesus had that pure blood. He died on that cross. He poured out that pure blood for you. He died for your sins. And when he paid for that sin on the cross, and when you accept this, you have eternal life. No longer does that fire need to scare you or that blood need to disgust you. Now you have eternal life. You are with the Lord forever and ever and ever. And I hope that you have knowledge of that truth. I hope that you've put your faith in Jesus.
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7: American Family News, I'm Musty Pugh. A federal judge referred Philadelphia District Attorney Larry Krasner and his top deputy, Matthew Steigler, to the Department of Justice for possible criminal investigation. Chanley Painter has the latest.
8: The judge writing this quote, I have thus reluctantly concluded that Philadelphia's highest law enforcement official and one of his top assistants may have violated the law. The judge has also removed Krasner and Steigler from participating in that case, which involves a man named Dennis Johnson, who is seeking to overturn his 2009 second-degree murder conviction. Krasner's office has backed the effort to exonerate Johnson, but according to the prosecutors assigned to the case, it was poorly handled. And Judge Diamond alleges that those staffers were to mislead the court, and then they were threatened with consequences if they did not comply.
7: The Massachusetts woman who got away with killing her three children by claiming insanity has now hired a new attorney who claims the prosecutor can't file charges again after the judge declared a mistrial. Former DOD detainee affairs official Cully Stimson says the Lindsey Clancy case is not a case of double jeopardy.
9: Absolutely not. Weakest argument I've ever heard. This is a PR campaign. Remember, the double jeopardy clause says you can't be tried twice for the same crime by the same sovereign. It doesn't say when you pick a jury of 12 people and 11 are wackos, the prosecution can't prosecute you again. And so this is a PR campaign. There's no there to this. This case was over when they picked those 11 women. It was over. You don't pick nurses, you don't pick doctors, you don't pick psychologists, you don't pick scientists when you're a prosecutor in a case like this. And that this case was over when they picked that jury.
7: As Congress and prominent left-wing figures like Senator Elizabeth Warren debate imposing stricter federal guardrails or pausing advanced development of AI, conservative lawmakers and the Trump administration have strongly pushed back against what they term as AI doomerism. Palantir co-founder Joe Lonsdale says regulation risks stifling innovation in big tech.
10: We had lots of people call me and my friends this weekend. There's a panic going on because they're trying to scare people, because they want people scared, because they want to put new rules in place to capture things. They're trying to use it to push communism, push globalism, and push a lot of regulatory capture, and we're not going to allow it.
7: President Trump disagrees with the Federal Reserve's interest rate hike.
11: While domestic spending is resilient and the job market strong, Federal Reserve Chairman Kevin Warsh says,
12: the plain fact is that inflation is too high and has been for too long.
11: Inflation was measured at 3.7% in July, well above the Federal Reserve's 2% inflation target. It's the first interest rate hike since 2023 and comes as President Trump is urging far lower interest rates, writing on social media, rates should be 1% or less with investment in the country booming. At the White House, Jared Halpern, Fox News.
7: As we have reported on AFN, a Massachusetts family is fighting to reunite with their teenage daughter. She was removed from home by the state after her parents objected to a secret social transition at her public high school. Chris Woodward continues our coverage.
13: AFA General Counsel and radio host Abraham Hamilton III warns that overzealous state agencies are treating parental opposition to gender transition like criminal child abuse.
14: What's happening in states like Massachusetts is that they are using a child abuse standard to do this. So they are treating, like the Kuchkos, for example, their refusal to call their daughter a boy, they're treating that as if the parents are actually physically abusing the child.
13: The 15-year-old was removed from Joseph and Arlene Kutzko's home in 2024 and has reportedly not seen her family in nearly 2 years. Hamilton expects the parents to ultimately prevail in court, but stresses the heavy toll of the legal battle.
14: Yes, I expect this to be corrected legally, ultimately, but at what cost? You know, what kind of daughter will they have back with them. By the time the litigation finishes, she may very well have turned the age of majority. You want to talk about the abuse? The abuse is being imposed upon the child by the state and imposed upon the family by the state.
13: Legal groups are challenging the state's actions, while family advocates urge parents to stay closely connected and vigilant in their children's lives. I'm Chris Woodward.
7: There's more news online at AFN.net. I'm Rusty Pugh.
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15: God has really blessed me. 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
15: When the God of the universe created the world, he didn't snap his fingers or wink his eye. 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And God said, let there be light, because we believe, we speak about the happenings in this world, mindful that our true home is with Jesus Christ and his kingdom. I'm Todd Herman. Welcome to A Disciple's View. We spoke AI yesterday, and I wanted to speak again about it for a moment and make some additional comments in response to some emails I got. Because in my judgment, this has been forced into conversation. In my judgment, there is a pronounced effort to panic people about this. What this means to me is I refuse to play. I will not be emotionally manipulated by the media. I will not be emotionally manipulated by people who run AI companies. I will say this. When people who are running AI companies are the ones demanding to be regulated and demanding us to panic about what they're building, I have a very, very easy answer. If you are panicked about what you are building, shut what you are building down. Because the alternative is not good. If you truly believe, as I think it's Sam Altman has said, or is it the Anthropic CEO, that he believes this technology can wipe out the entire human race in a decade, shut it down. Now, it happens that there are reasons to be concerned about this. I've discussed this stuff on the show. I refuse to panic about it because we serve a great and mighty God. A great and mighty God who told us that the earth and everything on it will pass away, but not even a letter or a period or a comma from the Word of God will ever pass away. But everything we see will. It doesn't mean that I want it to happen right now. It doesn't mean that I don't want to forestall it. I want my daughter to have a long and fruitful life. I want her to have time to find out how she is designed to build the kingdom. I want her to have time to experience the fullness of life in abiding with Christ. I want that for her. I want that for you and your kids. But we serve a great and mighty God who has warned us about this. Therefore, we should be able to have peace that transcends all understanding, that no matter what comes out of this, the King we serve, for whom we act as ambassadors, Christ Jesus, and when I say we, I mean people who have submitted to Jesus and have agreed to follow all he commands, including the making of disciples. That's what I mean when I say Christian. We can rest assured it's for our good. There are reasons to be concerned, none of which government can solve. In my judgment, government can only make it worse. So I'm going to start with some symptoms, and then I want to get to some specific examples. Okay, a symptom of something government can't solve. Silicon Valley operates on the following theory. If we can, we should. The technocratic medical class operates on the theory, if we can,
17: we should. If we can invade the human body with our technology through a fear tactic invented by Jeffrey Epstein, the mRNAs invented by technocratic medical class, if we can invade the human body with our computer code, we should. If we can make the human body reliant upon having to get consistent updates of our code, we should. Now, that's a symptom. So in Silicon Valley, if we can, we should. In the technocratic medical class, which is becoming the same thing, pharmaceuticals are computer codes. Medicine is computer codes. Same theory. If we can, we should. That is a symptom. Government can't stop that. That is a sin issue. I intend to lord my power over you is a sin issue. And that's what we're dealing with here. That's one symptom. Another dynamic that's going on in Silicon Valley is the do as I say, not as I do scenario. Hypocrites. People in Silicon Valley limit the screen time their kids get. They often have computer rooms where only in the computer room can their kids go and have tablets. Their tablets are often hardwired to a wall. They completely lock down the Wi-Fi and any other ways to get any device signals in and out of their home because they know that childhoods are stolen by too much device time. I am a painful witness to this. Childhoods are destroyed by screen time. Too much of it. Utterly decimated. They know this, and yet they push screen time upon our kids. They develop technologies that are addictive to the brain, to our kids. Do unto others as you would have done unto you. As you treat the least of these, so you treat me. That's a symptom, okay? That symptom cannot be helped by government. It cannot be decreased by government. What can decrease these symptoms? A Christian nation, Christian nationalism, defined as the following. There can never be Christian nationalism where people are forced into the faith. That's not Christian. There can never be Christian nationalism where people are forced to pray. That's not Christian. Christian nationalism is bottom up. It's the making of disciples. And it's disciples saying as parents, no, I'm not going to let you be raised by the world because I intend you to live in the world and not of it. So no, I'm not going to give you a smartphone until the age of 17 or 18. And if I find you with one, I'm going to take it away. That is a Christian nation being made. If you add to that, that time you were going to spend on the smartphone, you can read, you can play, you have functional free play time, and we're going to worship as a family. And you're going to commit some of your free time to serving others through the church. And we're going to raise you in a Christian neighborhood, and we're going to raise you around fellow Christians so that when you become frustrated with mom and dad, you can turn and go to some other Christian adults who might say, well, I hate to say this, but I agree with your mom and dad. Or they'll go to you on the back end and say, hey, you know what? Your kid actually has some decent points. Have you thought about this? It is not good that man is alone. We're not meant to be alone, and that doesn't just mean marriage. We were taught by the apostles to meet together daily, to break bread together daily as a Christian family. That will more quickly solve the problems and the symptoms around AI than government intervention. The problem is this, and this is why we should be concerned, but it's also why we should understand government regulation cannot stop what these CEOs are worried about. Now, let's say that these CEOs truly do believe this technology is going to end mankind. There would be a way to stop that. turn off all the computers. And you laugh. That can't be done. It can't be done today. It could be done over time, over a decade. You could make computers dumber. You could reduce their processing power. You could reduce bandwidth back to modem speed. Or you can build hyperscale data centers using eminent domain to steal land from landowners and homeowners to run a surveillance and control state. You can do one or the other. Regulation will not stop this unless the regulation is you can't have processors of that power. But we can't do that because China's going to say we're not going to play. We're going to have the hyperprocessors. You can slow yours down to a 56K modem. Russia's going to do the same thing. Oh, we're going to proceed at the same speed. And I look at societies run by the Chinese Communist Party. They don't care about human life. But we do, right? What with our industrial scale abortion and killing people through the COVID shots. That's a symptom. We say at the beginning of the show that we have one problem and one solution. The problem is the sin problem. The solution is Jesus Christ. Government regulation cannot stop AI. Government regulation cannot slow AI. If we are to believe what these people who are telling us to panic about AI want us to believe, which is that it could end mankind. Let me get to some specific examples here by way of making the point that government regulation can't stop any of this. We're told that there are instances of AIs refusing to shut down. There's been research papers talking about this. Some of the researchers building an AI model told the AI to shut itself down. It didn't. It copied itself onto what's called the dark web. It took its code and it put it on computers. And the dark web, there's layers of the internet. There's the internet we see, there's the internet we don't see, and then there's the dark web where basically no one sees it. It copied itself over and has continued to grow itself. Now, is that self-awareness? I don't think so. It's just code building code, building code, building code. But towards what end and what is its motive? Does it have a motive? Satan has a motive. Can Satan power devices? Satan can power the people who make the devices. Satan can create meetings between device and people. God is more powerful. That's an example. You can't stop that with government unless you unplug the internet. In that case, we just unplug it here in the States. China'd still have it. Another example. This one is most precise. There was an AI agent that was working on tasks. This is work tasks. So filling out reports, writing emails, scheduling meetings, and it really screwed some stuff up. It screwed up some of the safety tests on a product release. It pretended to have tested the code. It didn't really test it. Things like this. Do you know what the AI did? It blamed other employees. In fact, we're told in this research paper that the AI actually hacked into employee emails and faked emails so it could blame the humans. Where did the AI get that behavior? By watching humans. By watching the sin problem. Do you think AIs are not watching government? Do you think AIs are not observing the fact that Nancy Pelosi has gotten filthy, stinking rich by cheating illegally through insider trading? Well, it's not illegal anymore. Congress decided that shouldn't be illegal. Mike Johnson agrees. You know, they got to be able to make their money. President Trump's family, sadly, has gotten wealthy. Well, they were wealthy. Wealthier with crypto. So the AI agents have watched all this. They've watched an FBI that, in my judgment, allowed a shooter four times to try to kill the president of the United States. We watched the January 6th committee as an illegal committee hiding exculpatory evidence proving President Trump wanted the Capitol protected. AI agents have watched all of this because they're watching the sin problem. They're becoming the sin problem. Government cannot correct this, and we do not need to fear it. We need to understand that AI has exactly as much power over us as that which our Father in heaven grants. Speaking of AI and crypto, wait till the next segment. We'll come back on A Disciple's View.

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1: Emily Austin recently spoke at the Christians United for Israel conference. She had a message for the students protesting America and calling for revolution. First, he asked them if they had any idea what happens when American values die. She said she did because her family fled the country where freedom died. She acknowledged that often you don't know what you have until it's gone. Her message to the students was summarized with these six statements. Number one, you think America is oppressive because you have never experienced real oppression. Number two, you think silence is violence because you've never been silenced. Number three, you think words are dangerous because you've never watched a government drag someone away for speaking them. Number four, you think capitalism is evil because you've never stood in a breadline. Number five, you think borders are immoral because you've never had to flee across one. And number six, you think revolution is romantic because you've never had a revolution take everything from you. You know, I believe this is the sort of message that needs to be sent to so many students and young people who do not know the history of this country and the world. They don't know the sad history of what happened in countries that had a socialist or communist revolution. In my booklet, On a Biblical View on Socialism, I list the 25 failed experiments in socialism documented in more detail in the book by Dinesh D'Souza. I also take on some of the false statements made about socialism that fall apart with some scrutiny. We need people who have lived under socialism to speak out, and we need to get the right information to these students and young adults. I'm Kirby Anderson, and that's my point of view.
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4: 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So it's all about minimizing the misses, right?
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4: 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And you got to be humble to it to see that stuff in yourself.
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0: Welcome back to Disciples View. I'm Todd Herman. We'll get to the tire babbling and our personal notes here in just a moment. Reminder, we want to hear your stories for Share Week coming up. I love this program. I enjoy these when we're doing Share Week. And all you have to do is call 877-876-8893 and tell us how Jesus Christ has used this network in your life and how AFR has affected your life. 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We love to hear your voice. 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You're about to hear part of a conversation I had with a new friend of mine I met at church. He and his wife were defense attorneys. And then they made the mistake of writing a letter and saying that we need to defend people against the COVID madness. They wrote those letters, and that morning they were fired. All of their files were taken, and they were effectively blacklisted from practicing law. Jason went into trying to disprove cryptocurrency, that he saw people betting on this. He thought it was insane. He has since come to view crypto as something in which Christians must play to be good stewards financially. Now, he doesn't sell cryptocurrency. At least that's what he's telling me. He would benefit financially if people bought it because he's already in. But he's written a book called Proof of Faith. And he and I had a conversation. You can see the full thing at the toddhermanshow.substack.com or just listen to any of the podcast platforms for the Todd Herman Show. I started this off by challenging him. Does this mean that we should trust in financial chariots and horses and not in every word that proceeds from the mouth of God? And so are you asking me to trust in the chariots and horses of crypto finance versus every word that proceeds from the mouth of God?
1: Oh, absolutely not. No. So one of the things here is writing the book. I'm inviting everybody into a posture of stewardship. And what I mean by that is my book is my homework. You know, what my wife and I. So ultimately what we did is we did all the research, read all the white papers, compared, analyzed. And ultimately, we went all in. But what I'm inviting others to do is to do your own homework, you know, and obviously cheat off my homework, yeah. You know, read what I wrote, challenge it. I offer the PDF for free on my website because I want people to be able to use AI to help understand what I'm saying, because I tried to walk a tightrope where this is a very in-depth, meaty book, you know, with a lot of technical data, but it's also our testimony and our witness. And so it is a compelling story, which we get into our journey as attorneys and, yeah. And becoming these crypto bankers that we call ourselves. But no, I don't want anyone to just trust us because, like I said, I truly believe this is a gift from God mm-hmm. before the devil corrupts it. But everybody's got to do their own research.
0: So I'm not convinced it's not corrupt now.
1: I don't know that I could disagree with you. I don't know that I can disagree with you. And so where I come from this is I'm someone who made fun of the internet. I made fun of Amazon. I made fun of all of those technological innovations because I was happy doing the old thing. And I thought if I could protest it, if I fought back, if enough people resisted, then this thing won't move forward. And yet what God has used the years and time and now this stripping away my attorney career to show me is these evolutions are happening. The digitization of money is going to happen whether we like it or not. I didn't have a choice. You know, money went to credit cards. It's gone to PayPal. It's gone to these other different forms to transfer value around the world. And so ultimately, this is just something that I think everyone should look at themselves, because at the end of the day, we're all going to be stuck in this system.
0: Now, this is where I struggle. Is here's my preferred monetary system. I run up the street to the rancher who has cattle up there. And I buy his meat, and I would prefer to buy it for cash or gold. And I know that this is unlikely to occur. There's people down the street who sell eggs. I'd like to have our own chickens. We have fruit trees. Mm-hmm. Love that. Brought some fresh plums in this morning. We have space for a garden. We have access to deer and fish, etc. That's not going to pay any bills.
1: Nope.
0: Right? That would be my preferred system. My preferred system would be that churches... the good biblical churches look at what's coming and say, how do we get out of that system? Mm-hmm. So how do we then group together as a church community and afford these things and create, I don't know, Christian communes? I prefer that mm-hmm. to the system. But to make your argument for you, maybe a little bit, is that's not going to pay your property tax. No one in America owns a home. No one owns land. Mm-hmm. We rent that all from the government. That's what property tax is. So I want to be able to talk my way out of, I'm not going to use this. Are you convinced that there's actual assets you can buy that are less corrupt, that are not corrupted, or are there assets that are actually have a Christian footing to them? Or are you simply saying, we as Christians steward our money wisely by getting into the system we're going to be forced to get into anyway, but doing it selectively?
1: So I would say I'm on board with you. My preferred system is your system. And so let's be clear. My wife and I have gold and silver. We've got 10 acres where we were trying to set up our own system to be outside of the system.
0: Yeah.
1: But I also see the inevitability of it. And so it's kind of riding the fence, right? It's trying to understand the game that the elites are playing, that governments and institutions around the world are going to adopt, whether I like it or not. And so, you know, especially understanding that we lost our earnings capacity, you know, as attorneys. And so we had to look for another way to make kingdom impact, because of course we can give of our time and our talents, but again, money makes the world go round. And yeah. So understanding. So what I look at is Bitcoin, and you shared a story that you had a chance to buy Bitcoin early.
0: Bunch of it.
1: And the,
0: I've been a billionaire.
1: Absolutely. And, yeah. And so the asymmetric gains are absolutely mind-boggling. And so where I think the narrow road here is, because I think there's two ditches. We can ignore it and act like it's not happening. Or, of course, you can go all in and worship it. And I think both are a ditch. So I think where the sweet spot is, the narrow road is stewarding it to achieve these asymmetric opportunities, because yeah. I think that the system is repeating. What we saw with Bitcoin and Ethereum is going to repeat with other coins. I don't know when. I don't get into prices. I just see the asymmetric possibility. And okay. So my dream is to use these gains to do exactly what you're talking about. Provision for the church, to create land, farms, money, produce, all, you know, or not money, but produce and all the things that we would need to live.
0: Yeah.
1: So that we can generally live outside of the system. But to the extent that we're going to be required to operate under the system, or, you know, and society generally forces us, I think that's the narrow road.
0: Well, see, I'm going to get kicked out of the system anyway, because I'm a no on the digital ID.
1: Yes.
0: So yep. That's a no.
1: Yep.
0: They're setting up a system now. Josh Hawley, who's a rock-ribbed conservative Republican senator, of course, he is backing a Children's Protection Act, and he's going to protect children from dangerous predators by forcing me to provide my passport or driver's license to Apple and Facebook and ChatGPT, and that will protect all the children. And they even want to tie this into the operating system. So if it has an operating system, you have to provide it your face and your biometrics. So my friend Alex, who produces the show, will be logging on for me, et cetera, because I'm not doing it. So I'm already going to get locked out of the system. Mm-hmm. And one of the things I think we as Christians need to understand is it's okay to get locked out of the system.
1: Yes.
0: Because if more people had been okay with the word no, mm-hmm. you guys would still be practicing attorneys. As I understand your story, because my understanding of your story is, you guys were defense attorneys, and then COVID came along, and I guess you wrote a letter.
1: Yes.
0: Okay. So you used your attorney skills to write, I'm sure it was a beautifully wordsmithed letter with a bunch of precedent, and what happened?
1: And within 15 minutes, we were locked out of our office, our emails, our files, and effectively blacklisted from our profession. It just in an instant. It was a thing where we were both public defenders. As public defenders, we defended really unpopular causes, rape, murder, things.
0: We weren't defending rape, but you were defending people's right to defense, which is built into a system. And John Adams just about got murdered by a mob for supporting a British soldier.
1: Yes.
0: Because of due process, because John Adams at one point believed in the law, then he became president, he became a tyrant. But so you were defending that, but you were not defending rape.
1: Yes, great correction. Absolutely, yes. And so we believe that was our mission, our job, and so to make the arguments. And so we tried to rally the office. I don't know where things went wrong. Because ultimately when we were locked out, my wife and I ended up taking emergency leave because we ran into a wall that we didn't expect. We maybe it was naivete. We thought others would agree. We thought others would want to fight this cause. And when they didn't, we lost faith in the system. And so that was a complete turning upside down of our life. We never saw. And it forced us into a really dark season. And that's where the Lord met us. And that was when I really started doing the deep dives into crypto. Mm-hmm. Again, not to get rich. I mean, I originally had dreams of Lambos and, you know, all the stupid earthly stuff. But quickly the Holy Spirit convicted me that no, this was a stewardship opportunity, that there was a narrow path here. But understanding truly to my core that at some point this is going to go south. And so I draw a lot of peace knowing that it's biblical. That God will make a way, but he doesn't promise a Christian an easy life. And so I think your point is very valid, that if you're not going to take the digital ID, you could be locked out sooner, right?
0: Well, I will be.
1: And so that's going to happen. And so I think Christians need to understand the season that we're in, that this is where it's going. But I think there is a fine line here. And so I don't want anyone to follow what I'm doing. The whole point of my book was I wanted others to fact check me, to try and disprove my homework and see if they see what I see. Mm-hmm. And then to pray on it and under the leading of the Holy Spirit, see what your path forward is. Cause I don't think everyone's going to have the same path.
0: Paul says, Apostle Paul, that, God's strength becomes evidence and his perfection evidence in our weakness. But that's an opportunity for us to experience the full strength of God. And we're going to have seasons in life. You'll have seasons of difficulty in marriage, unless you're a robot. You'll have that. You'll have it. Difficulty in finance, difficulty in career. And we have an opportunity there to, if we'll submit, to witness God's perfect power and his perfect strength. And so this, again, I mean, and I want to get into the details of what you did, and maybe you can just give us a 101 on, if someone was persuaded by your book and what they're doing, what would be the first steps? How would people then get into this and just give a little bit of guidance without being a salesperson, because you don't sell crypto, but you benefit from when the crypto goes up. I mean, that's sure. Obvious. If 10 million Christians bought this, purchased your book, and 10 million purchased the crypto you want, you guys would benefit.
1: Sure, absolutely. I mean,
0: and in a big way. So I guess I want to live in a Christian community where we can look at Babylon, because that's what this is, and say, as a whole Christian body, you have no control over me but that which our Father in heaven grants. And to believe that, because I think people can read that. It's really cool that Jesus said that. And I think that a lot of people view Jesus saying that very peacefully with his hands at his side. You have no control over me but that which my Father grants. And another way to interpret that is him looking Pontius Pilate in the eye going, you have no control over me but that which my Father grants.
1: Yes.
0: Bud. Yes. Right? And that's another way to interpret this. So I want us to discuss the difference. Get me across that gap, because the gap I have is I'm the guy who wants to look at Babylon and go, you can't frighten me. You can kill the body. You can kill the finance. The Lord Jesus is the only one who can kill the body and the soul. Mm-hmm. So you simply don't frighten me. And part of me wants to say, toss your crypto, stuff your crypto. I'm going to be part of the trodden on minority. But then I know, like, I think my wife is texting me now because she's on the live, you know, stream. Hi, honey. Saying, yeah, except, you know, we have bills to pay.
1: Yep.
0: So help me get across that gap.
1: Well, and so I don't know if I can, but I guess I would come back to your story. Imagine how different your life would be had you had, you know, a significant amount of Bitcoin and had that exponential wealth to where now you would be sitting here as a billionaire.
0: Oh, no, I wouldn't even be sitting here.
1: And so there we go. That would be my point. So what I would contend or posit is, imagine the way you could have brought your dream, because you talk about this Christian community.
0: Oh, no. Let's go back to where I was. When we had a cash machine business, and we were cashing checks for 80 to 100 grand a month, and I was working 3 hours a day. Put a roof on a church, laid on the beach, figuratively speaking, spent a lot of time helping my little girl build a speed skating career at the age of 11, because that's super important for kids. Therefore, you know, Sunday church that interrupted the 3 hour, and that was the relay day, and you've got to be there for relay practice. So we talked about church on the way there. Paid off a house and a big expensive house and bought some cars. And yeah, if it had been $1 billion, probably would have had a $500 million home. Mm-hmm. And maybe my little girl would have had 3 or 4 speed skating coaches instead of one. Maybe just purchased a bunch of rinks around the country just mm-hmm. for fun. Mm-hmm. So I'm not convinced that the trauma-based decisions we made financially, which were pretty bad decisions, I'm not convinced that God wasn't saying, you know, all that success, the Microsoft money, all that, you never kissed the grounds. You never kissed my feet. You didn't build the kingdom. Mm-hmm. So that's not working. Why don't we try the stick for a while since you puked the carrot back in my face? So where would I be with $1 billion?
1: So, I mean, with your scenario, obviously, you could have lost your soul, right? And right. I think that is the line that people have to walk. And so that is where this book talks about the, I look at this as a biblical stewardship opportunity. And so I think of Joseph in storing grain, during a time of plenty, understanding there's going to be a time of famine.
0: And again, that's part of the discussion I had with Jason Lambert. He's written a book called Proof of Faith. There's a free PDF copy available. You can go to his website, and it's called thereluctantdisciple.com. That's how he's named himself on the book, and read it yourself. And tomorrow, my friend Zach Abraham, Chief Investment Officer, Bor Kaplan Management, is going to respond to what Jason just told you. Does Zach think Christians should do this? We'll come back on The Disciple's View.

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4: More from Lisa Turkhurst at FamilyMinute.org.

0: Welcome back to Disciples View. I'm Todd Herman. We'll get to the Tower of Babel interpersonal notes here in just a moment. A quick cleanup item posted by the heroic Mary Tally Bowden. Tally Bowden, doctor from Texas. Her own hospital attempted to destroy her, attempted to have her banned from practicing actual health care. She made the tremendously horrible ethical decision to cure people from COVID. She never lost a patient. She used horribly dangerous drugs like ivermectin and hydroxychloroquine and terrible things like high-dose vitamin D and intravenous, sometimes vitamin C at high levels, just unthinkable torture. In other words, she practiced healthcare, never lost a patient. She found out that she'd been fired by her former hospital because a reporter had read a social media post about her firing and contacted her. She's been heroically suing them ever since and has lost some rounds and has won some rounds. She posted this about the Allison inquiry, which occurred a couple of weeks ago in Canada. The media here, including Fox News, We Report, You Decide, has entirely blacked out this hearing. It was one of the most consequential, or should have been, hearings around the COVID psyop. It had the most world-renowned doctors. It had a whole section of people who had been harmed by the injections or had seen their family members killed by the injections. It had a lot of speakers whose family members had been killed by the hospital protocols invented by the horribly dangerous Tony Fauci. And it had media members, and we talked about this last week, who worked for the Canadian television system, who showed with email proof that network, CTV, had become a propaganda network for pharma, and they knew what they were doing. They knew they were covering up deaths and injuries from the injections. So this is Dr. Dennis Rancourt. He's at the Allison Inquiry, and he's talking about excess mortality.
1: Excess mortality is a salt, not a virus. So economic deprivation, closing down the economy, fear propaganda, mandates, measures, public health responses, medical assaults, all of these things. And the medical assaults include testing, diagnostic bias, imposed facial masking, confinement, isolation, denial of appropriate treatment, mechanical ventilation. All the things that we've talked about today were medical assaults. And these are the things that caused the excess mortality, as far as we can tell. And you have to add vaccination. Now, vaccination is the only one of these assaults. COVID-19 mRNA vaccination is the only measure that involved repeatedly injecting into the bodies of everyone, whether you're healthy or not, and including the sick, the elderly, infants, toddlers, preschoolers, pregnant women at any gestation period, repeatedly injecting directly into their bodies a known cytotoxic substance. Because you have to know that those nanoparticles are made with cationic lipids, and cationic lipids are cytotoxic, and the scientific literature on that is absolutely established.
0: Cytotoxic means poisonous to the body's cell, to the cells of the body. So forcing people onto a ventilator when their oxygen levels are at 98%, there is no medical excuse for that. Oftentimes, hospitals would give people very, very high doses of very strong painkillers, though they weren't in pain. And that was just to help them relax. And drugs to help them relax, in addition to the painkillers like Valium, at high levels. Guess what that does? It drives down your oxygen level. Oh, lo and behold, we need to put you on a ventilator. Behind the scenes in all of this, every step of the way, there was cash provided by your tax dollars, courtesy of a guy I consider to be a profoundly dangerous sociopath, Tony Fauci. Hospitals were paid for finding fake COVID cases. They were paid for bringing you into a hospital, say, with a fake COVID case. They were paid money for forcing a ventilator down your throat. They were paid money for getting you on remdesivir. And they got a bonus payment if they succeeded in killing you with the hospital protocols. If they took all of those steps many times, they could get $500,000 for taking you through that entire process, including the medical death. Or they could have brought you in, said, do you feel sick? No. Do you have a fever? No. Go home, take a bunch of vitamin C, vitamin D, get good fresh air, and come and see us if you somehow get a fever. In which case, they might have gotten, I don't know, our medical system's so screwed up, maybe $1,000. Which one do you think that the nonprofit hospitals, so-called, with CEOs dragging in $32 million a year, which one do you think they would choose? On this program, we thank the Lord for placing supposedly wise people on tall towers of shaking sand with our feature called the Tower of Babel.
2: You know about the biblical truth of the Tower of Babel. A Disciple's View presents the Tower of Babbling.
3: Free fries when you get vaccinated? I got vaccinated, but there's also a burger element to this.

0: Federal government has halted the provision of specialized medical care for transgender detainees in at least 10 detention centers across the nation, which experts have warned can cause physical and mental health complications.
1: So people who sneak across our border illegally, intending to stay in our country illegally, intending to get wrong sex hormones on your dime and wrong sex surgeries on your dime, are not getting those things. And Al Green is so shocked that he agreed to go to a press conference and read it from a letter that Al Green has clearly never read. He's so shocked and so disturbed. Next soundbite in today's Tower Babbling. Before we do this, this is George W. Bush, and there's something I think I should probably say. In fact, I'll say it afterwards, because I want to be fair to the former president. He made some really stupid decisions after 9/11. Chief among them was refusal to name our enemy. And in this conversation, he's talking to Condoleezza Rice, and they're talking about the post-9/11 era.
2: I want you to talk about a couple of those events. You talked about going to the Islamic Center and trying to make sure that our Muslim American citizens knew that we didn't blame them for what had happened.
3: I also made it clear that Islam was a religion of peace, not a religion of war.
1: And yeah, but it's not. It's not. And it is insane, and it's wrong, and it's sinful to blame all Muslims for the actions of a few. It's a mistake, and it's wrong, and it's sinful to say that all Muslims practice the warfare that is promoted in Islam, including using emigration as a weapon, including seeking to install Sharia law, which has nothing in common with our Constitution and never will have anything in common with our Constitution. But the people who are practitioners of that don't care. They just want to take over. Now, one thing I do want you to know about George W. Bush, I know for a fact that man loves our troops. I know for a fact that man aches in his heart for having sent our troops into war. I know that because we did some work for the Bush Library in Texas, and I was witness to some video of the president, George W. Bush, at an event with some of our troops who'd been injured. I begged him, well, not personally, but the team, let us use this for fundraising, please. This is beautiful. And Mrs. Bush came back. She'd spoken to President Bush, and he said, no. Nope, that's a private event. That's me and the guys. I wish you could have seen it as he wept with them and thanked them. And these were guys who could do nothing for him. He refused to exploit that. I just want to be fair to President Bush. Last soundbite in today's Tower Babbling. Taylor Townsend was in the U.S. Open doubles final. And this is what occurred to her to say at the U.S. Open.
4: I also just take a lot of pride in this, being a black woman here. It's two black women here in this finals. There are two black men in the semifinals. And this is a phenomenal time for tennis, for inspiration, for representation. Chanda, it means a lot for you to be standing here as well, because you paved the way for us as well. So thank you. This is a phenomenal time for tennis, and it's just getting started.
1: I think it's really neat to see black women succeed in tennis, which is, pardon? The Williams sisters? Serena and her sister. Oh, yeah, you're right. You're right, that did happen. And wait a minute. I think black people are pretty well represented in sport. Right? And that's a wrap for today's Tower of Babbling.
5: That was the Tower of Babbling.
6: 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And I'll just leave it there.
5: On a Disciple's View.
1: On a personal note, let me expand just a little bit about the story I just told you, or started to tell you, about President George W. Bush and what I saw. I didn't have to sign a non-disclosure, so I can tell you what I saw. They just wouldn't let us use it for fundraising. I was in Texas, in Dallas, and was in the Bush Library headquarters. And incidentally, the people who worked on that team were incredibly nice and incredibly friendly, and they truly wanted to do good. We helped them with a campaign called A Drop of Vinegar,

They had found that vinegar, well distributed and well used, actually prevented some communicable diseases down there. Rather than pharma, this vinegar. So we called the campaign A Drop of Vinegar, and we were raising money to have people help us get vinegar down to Africa to these women. And I got to see the First Lady, Laura Bush, do a fundraising appeal, and she was so shy about asking for money. And I finally wrote this email and said, please forward this to the First Lady. You know, dear Madam First Lady, you will earn more money for this campaign if you will say the following thing. This is proven through tons of research. Please ask people to give $45. And she was so shy about this because she wrote back through the team. And I get it. They're not going to, you know, bring in some tech consultant to hang out with the Bush family. Why should they? And she wrote back and said, that's a lot of money for a lot of people. So I hope this really works. And she did, and it did, and it was a good campaign. I was asking them if there's any material I should see that we should consider maybe promoting a little bit, and they said there's an event that the president does every year. It's a bike ride. I don't know that W is able to do this anymore, but at that time, he would go on this bike ride with injured warriors. I said, man, I'd love to see some of that footage. And so they showed it to us. And a couple things were evident. Some of the guys showed up, and President Bush knew them. And they knew him, and they embraced each other as buddies. And these were not generals. I mean, lieutenants, sergeants, I don't know, but they weren't the big generals. These were war fighters. Not that generals can't be war fighters, but these were younger guys. And the president knew them, and he knew their families' names. And this wasn't prepping. You can tell when the advanced people have prepped them on, okay, you're going to meet these people, their kids are this. This was someone who knew. And this was, gosh, a long time after the Gulf War, to me. I wasn't injured, though. I don't have PTSD from it. And when the president spoke to them before the ride, he couldn't stop crying about how brave they are. And he couldn't stop crying and saying, it breaks my heart that I had to send you to do this. I think, and he defended it. I believe we did the right thing. After all, they tried to kill my dad. And that actually got a laugh. Because in the president's mind, I think it was about more than that. But I saw this human side. Somewhere in there, there's a beating heart and a soul. And so I'm glad they didn't let us use it. We would have raised a ton of money. Would have been great for the Bush Center. I'm so glad they wouldn't let us use it. And I'm so glad that it was President George W. Bush's final word on this, saying, no, that's between me and the guys. That event is for us. I really, really appreciated that. In the beginning was the Word, and the Word was with God. The Word was God, because we believe, we speak. Because He first loved us, we speak His Word. We walk in the path of Jesus Christ to make disciples of all nations until God grants us permission to speak again together. May His peace, which transcends all understanding, rest upon you and your families. On behalf of Randy and AFR, I'm Todd Herman, and this has been A Disciple's View.

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4: American Family News, I'm Rusty Pugh. Another sign of the job market holding up released this morning, Jenny Casola reports.
5: Companies apparently are still mostly holding on to staff. New claims for unemployment benefits declined to 196,000 in the week ending September 12th. Economists were predicting 208,000 claims. Continuing claims, those remaining on benefits, came in at 1.73 million for the week ending September 5th. The forecast was for 1.78 million. Payroll processing company ADP reported this week that private employers added an average of 16,250 jobs per week in the 4 weeks ending August 29th. Hiring increased for two consecutive weeks. Jenny Cosola, Fox News.
4: We're just weeks away from the midterms, and Senate Democrats are rallying behind far-left socialist Michigan Senate candidate Abdul El-Sayed following his visit to Capitol Hill.
6: Here's a man who talks every day about the high cost that American families are facing. It's the life he's lived.
7: Abdul is somebody who's not afraid to talk about the ways that both our politics and our economy is corrupt, and I applaud him for that.
8: It's clear that Abdul has wind in his sails right now. I think now it's just a question of how strong that wind is.
4: Independent journalist Evita Duffy Alfonso says Democrats are in a pickle because they don't have much choice and are supporting a candidate who supports terrorists and openly advocates for the destruction of America.
9: I think this is a very unwilling partnership, to be frank, because this man is radical and everybody that he's aligned with is radical. The communists and the Islamists are colonizing the Democratic Party and they're winning. This is not the party of JFK. This is not even the party of Bill Clinton. El-Sayed is somebody who had his primary victory celebrated by a Muslim Brotherhood-linked publication. Muslim Brotherhood-linked organizations have given money to his race. He's somebody who is supportive of Sharia law, calls for racial reparations, has said that American football is toxic.
4: El-Sayed is facing off against former Republican Congressman Mike Rogers in the midterm matchup that could determine which party controls the Senate next year. Louisiana Senator John Kennedy expressed confidence about Rogers' chances despite the impact of U.S. and Canadian tariffs on the state of Michigan.
10: I think the Canadian tariff issue is going to hurt us in Michigan. I'm not saying on the policy the president did the right or the wrong thing. I'm just telling you politically that's going to hurt us. But I don't think Dr. Abdul, I trust the people of Michigan.
4: The Texas governor has directed the Texas Water Development Board to penalize data center companies that have failed to comply with required water use reporting. Robert Thornton has more.
11: This week, Governor Greg Abbott sent a letter to the Texas Water Development Board in which he wrote major water users, including data centers, quote, appear to have committed civil and criminal violations by failing to provide information required under Texas Water Code. Larry French of the Texas Public Policy Foundation said that the board is in the practice of collecting water data use surveys from the largest users.
12: The level of response from the data centers was not what was hoped. It was one point it was 17% compliance. I think it went up after the due date. There were quite a few, maybe more than half of the data centers, or at least the surveys that were sent out, were not returned. So that's kind of drawn the ire of the governor.
11: French said the board is a resource agency and not a regulatory one.
12: The statute that required this does impose misdemeanor charges, possible referral to local prosecutors, which I would assume probably in the counties, and possible loss of state water funding or permits, which would probably be more of a TCEQ thing.
11: The board must provide the governor's office with an initial update on its enforcement efforts within 30 days and continue providing updates through completion of a data center audit. I'm Robert Thornton.
4: And human remains found in the Grand Canyon this week were those of the last remaining person missing after the deadly flash flooding in late August. The discovery of Timothy Allen Smith brought the death toll to 3 from the flooding that devastated the Phantom Ranch area at the canyon bottom and damaged the water pipeline serving the South Rim. For American Family News, I'm Rusty Pugh.
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17: Welcome to At the Core with Walker Wildman and Rick Green. I'm Rick Green, America's Constitution Coach. If you're walking on, if you're watching online, then you can see that I have guests in my studio today, so I'm not flying solo like normal. By the way, Walker Wildman usually with you on Monday, Wednesday, Friday, and I'm with you Tuesdays, Thursdays. And this week, though, it's not just me. So seated here in the studio, I have three of our Patriot Institute graduates who are going to tell you a little bit about their experience and, I believe, give you hope for the future. Because, trust me, help is on the way. We're raising up a new generation of patriots that understand what biblical citizenship is all about. And they're finding their purpose. They're going into all kinds of areas of the culture. And they're learning how to get closer to God and be good patriots. So we have Bella, Hannah, and Zach, all three with me. Hannah, you're the... let's see, most seasoned graduate, because you graduated from the Institute more than a year ago.
18: Bam! Just like that.
17: So you can't hear it, but he's playing cheering, so you're we're applauding for you. And Bella and Zach just graduated in May and are now working full-time for Patriot Academy at the campus. So it was convenient for them to be in the studio today. In fact, I just grabbed them away from, I don't know what y'all were doing. What were you doing?
19: Cottages. We were painting in the Patriot Cottages today.
17: You were painting today?
19: Yes, sir.
17: Okay, so there you go. We're getting ready for a whole new class of Institute students who'll be here in October. But Hannah, first of all, how was your Institute experience? How did you find the Institute? What did you learn from it? All those big questions answered in 30 seconds. No, you have all the time you want.
19: 30 seconds. Okay.
17: Eat that microphone.
19: I'm bringing it closer. I'm going to hold it because that's really far forward.
17: Okay.
19: So my oldest brother, Joshua, attended the Leadership Congress in 2008, and I was 4 years old. And whenever he attended, that kind of started my family's interaction with Patriot Academy, and then it just became something that we did all the time. My parents wanted to raise kids that understood biblical citizenship. They wanted to raise kids who knew what patriotism looked like. And Leadership Congress was somewhere that they took us as soon as we were old enough every summer to not just learn about apologetics and politics, but really to just learn how to articulate ourselves really well and how to combat a culture that truly does want to bring death to my generation. And that may not mean physical death, though one third of Gen Z is not alive because of the culture, but also a spiritual death. And so going to Leadership Congress was just something that we did every summer. It was something that I looked forward to doing when I was too young to go. And as soon as I was 16, it was something that I was just so excited to do.
17: You and may then, be the only non-green that started coming to Patriot Academy at 4 years old.
19: That's
17: crazy. I had forgotten about that.
19: Yeah. You let me on the House floor for the first time when I was 11 years old. And you said I could get on the House floor as long as I would give you and Nathan Macias and Miss Kara all a high five. That was my payment. And so, of course, little 11-year-old Hannah was like, yes, this is exactly what I want to do. And so I ran around and gave high fives. And then I went and I tried to debate on a bill that was going to legalize poker in Texas, and I was like, you can't do this. And I don't know why I decided, but I was very adamant.
17: You were working the floor.
19: Oh, I was. I was working the floor.
17: Man. Did you win? Did you get enough votes to kill it?
19: No. I did. I did lose.
17: I came back.
19: I did. I came back.
17: Up. You got back in the fight.
19: I did.
17: And then when did you get to come as an actual student the first time?
19: My first time.
17: Early, like 15 or so?
19: No, actually, I didn't want to come early.
17: You waited till you were 16.
19: So because we came and we volunteered every summer, I really enjoyed the volunteer process.
17: Yeah.
19: So I came and I actually got to babysit a couple of the speakers' kids for like 2 years. And then I wanted to come at 16.
17: And you served food, though, right?
19: I did. I served food and helped with the littles and had so much fun with that. And I think that was probably something that really prepared me well to be in the Patriot Institute.
17: You have such a servant's heart.
19: It started really young.
17: From the beginning, yeah.
19: Because
17: for the listeners, they don't, I mean, Hannah, we plug her into everything. So she does public speaking. She does the coffee shop. She does helps to now run the Institute. She's basically the assistant to the directors, and they organize the schedule and all the good stuff. So, I mean, you do have a servant's heart. Whatever you're asked, you jump in there and do. And I had forgotten about that. So if you can serve green beans, you can get up and speak in front of 1,000 people.
19: Yeah, that's I think that's where it started, because you have all these kids coming through, and as like a 12 and 13 year old, you're watching these young adults come in, and they're in between 5 and 10 years older than you, and they're walking through this line, and you're getting to see them truly see the value of ethical education. You're getting to see them see the value and want to spend their time. I would say the first few times I went, I was not excited to be there because I wanted to be off of my cousin. I loved the teaching, but there was also the part of me, it's like, man, I could have been home, like, playing around. But then I'm seeing these kids who have even, like, their clock in life is going.
17: And just so the audience can picture, when she says seeing these kids, these are 16 to 25-year-olds, and they're all dressed up, man. They're wearing suits and dresses, and they're serving as legislators. Mm-hmm. And this, when you were coming back then, we would have been at the Texas Capitol down in the extension there having lunch. So you're seeing them after they're coming off the House floor, out of committee.
19: And you're getting to hear just their heart and their passion.
17: Yeah.
19: And so that's what really made me want
17: to
19: come.
17: And watch them try to get the
19: golf ball in there. Yes. Yeah. And when I was 13, I was so frustrated because they would not give me and my little brother a golf ball. And they're like, well, it's because you're 13 and 10. Like, you're going to drop it. And so we went in, and with our allowance money, we went and bought Texas-colored golf balls from the Texas.
17: Did you really?
19: Yes, from the Texas gift shop. And that was our character for the next, until I was old enough to go. I was about 16.
17: Okay, wait. Okay, time out. So this is a good chance to bring Zach and Belle into the conversation. What in the world does a golf ball have to do with your character? So that's your first question. Which one of y'all want to take it? Zach, why is a golf ball? What does it have to do with your character? I keep leaning out of frame for those that are watching at home. Sorry about that. It's actually better if y'all are looking at the young people and not me. The scene will be much better. All right, Zach. Golf balls and character. What?
20: All right. The golf ball is probably one of my favorite moments of going through an LC. And just it starts off with usually the cabinet coming out and saying, here's your golf ball. Don't drop it. This is your character. What it represents is it's something that is small, easy to hold. But once you lose it, it's very difficult to get back because everyone else is trying to snatch it from you. Mm-hmm. And that's essentially what the representation is.
17: So it's a metaphor for real character.
20: Yes.
17: The fact that you can lose your real character anywhere when you compromise your principles. Mm-hmm.
20: And Patriot Carry, they make it a little easier to get it back. You just have to go memorize a character quote. Or if you lose it 3 times, then you have to sing, oh, where is my golf ball? For those of you who know VeggieTales, it's, oh, where is my hairbrush? But where's my golf ball? And it's always probably my favorite thing just to watch the freshman first handed it completely confused about what it's about, trying to think it's silly or trying to like tape it
17: for
20: themselves, things like that.
17: Idea ever. I was like, no, we're not going to have students hold golf balls while they're typing on their computer or whatever. But anyway, did you think the same thing like first time you came?
20: Oh, 100%. I thought it was the craziest thing. But then seeing like as the week progresses, then you really start to care and start to notice it. And probably my favorite things after a Patriot Academy Leadership Congress is in the group chat weeks later, months later, you'll see someone post a picture where they still have their golf ball, whether they're hiking on top of a mountain, just out daily work, and they still have
17: really
20: it.
17: Holding it up saying, I've still got my character.
20: Yes, sir.
17: Dude, I love that. I love that. By the way, Bobby hasn't said this yet in my ear, but I know what he's thinking. He's like, why does Rick not have the radio voice of Zach? You've got like this amazing voice, and I'm over here going, I got this high-pitched, annoying voice, and you've got the deep, So Bobby's probably thinking, I wish Rick had Zach's voice so I didn't have to listen to Rick's voice every day. Okay, so now let's ask Bella. What do you remember about the golf ball and character?
0: So, Mr. Rick, I don't know if you know this, but I've actually never been through Leadership Congress.
17: You didn't do Leadership Congress on the Institute?
0: Yes,
17: okay,
0: sir.
17: Never mind. You don't get that question. Okay, actually, it's a perfect time to tell the difference. What's the difference mm-hmm. between a Leadership Congress and going to the actual Patriot Institute? Mm-hmm.
0: So I've got to help run a few Patriot experiences that have come here on the campus, never actually done a Leadership Congress. But the difference is you're here for a long period of time. You get poured into, like, if anyone's ever come
17: to Patriot here.
0: Congress, you're actually living here on Patriot Academy for the Patriot Institute for a period of 9 months, and you get to experience different speakers come in, just like you get to Leadership Congress. Mm-hmm. You get different speakers come in, and they get to pour into you and talk to you. You also get to hang out with this guy. He gets to pour in and talk to you, and you learn how to live life. Like, I came here when I was 18, and learning first step out of the home how to live and how to go about daily communication with other people and holding down a job and working here on campus for Patriot Academy. So there's a couple of the practical differences between.
17: You get a lot more interaction with the other students too. You're literally doing life together.
0: Yes, that's correct. Yeah. You definitely get to build a culture here in and of itself, because you get to set that standard and you get to set that culture. No matter you can have different opinions, you can have different standards and different things, but we all get to work through them and we all get to work them out and definitely build each other up, because you can be the one who either sits back and says, oh, I'm going to let that slide, or you can say, no, we are going to be better than that here. We are going to raise you.
17: So you're really sharpening each other.
0: Yes, it's definitely iron sharpening. Yes.
17: Yeah. Okay, so let me ask you guys, Zach and Hannah, y'all went through Leadership Congress first, so you got like 3 days. I guess first time you came was 3 days in Colorado, right? Didn't you do that one first, or did you come to Nationals first?
20: I did Colorado first, but I did the one where it was
17: longer. Y'all it got was to a go longer. Rafting, yeah, we got the whitewater rafting,
20: Western Service Summit, baseball game.
17: Yeah. Okay. So you got a few days together with other Patriots, but then you came for the whole year. What was that like? I mean, you're it's a big commitment to be here for nine months. You are, like Bella's saying, doing life together. You're having to, you got roommates, you're having to learn how to live with people, eat with people, you know, that maybe have different personalities, and you have conflicts, and you learn how to work that out. Mm-hmm. But then you're also diving into class 4 hours a day. We got to do some cool servant kind of stuff, going to helping flood victims. You're doing all kinds of stuff throughout the year. I guess just kind of hit on some of the takeaways after 9 months. How did it change you, or what did you learn about yourself and what you wanted to do with life? I mean, what were some of the big takeaways after a year of being on campus? Any of y'all can jump into that one.
20: Let's see, big takeaways.
17: By the way, I should tell the audience, I gave these three a lot of warning about the interview today and the questions. That's a lie. I didn't do that. I gave them, 30 minutes notice? Maybe an hour?
0: Just an hour.
17: Yeah, maybe an hour's notice, and didn't give them anything about what the questions were going to be. So I'm loving the fact that they're having to do all this on the spot.
20: I got no such hour notice.
17: That's right. You didn't get the hour notice. I walked into the office where Zach was sitting. I was like, wait a minute, I thought you were gone today. And he was here, so I said, hey, come on.
20: Yeah, let's go. Right in the middle of making a reel for the Patriot Academy Instagram page. You should check it out.
17: See, Zach does media for us now. So,
20: Big takeaways from the Institute. I would say two massive takeaways for me. One is comes from the content, and the other comes from the community.
17: Okay. Mm-hmm.
20: From the content side of saying,
17: meaning like the content in the classroom, doing the actual curriculum you had to go through.
20: Yes. Yeah. Mm-hmm. With that, one of the largest things I'd say is coming from a very, very homeschooled Christian background, you're taught a lot of the right things. Mm-hmm. And there's a major difference between simply assuming or simply having the right assumptions, mm-hmm. but then truly understanding that for yourself. You can assume the right thing or believe the right thing. There is a massive amount of depth and weight that is added to it when you understand why it's true and how it impacts you. The worldview classes and all the training with that with Mr. Dunham, that was massively impactful for that. And then I would say the second
17: is... And was it that you had never been exposed to any of those ideas? Because like you said, you grew up in a Christian home. Mm-hmm. So you had a lot of the head knowledge, but this really made you go deeper to where you understood what was behind that principle. You know, like 100%. You might have been taught something was right or wrong, but through the classroom time and diving into the curriculum, the conversation sitting around the coffee shop, you were really getting the why that was right or wrong. You were really diving into it. That's the way I understood what you just said.
20: That is 100% what
17: it is. So that's the content part. Okay, and then you said you had a big one on the community, but we got to hold the community one because I got to take a break.
20: All right.
17: So this is the world of radio, y'all. Welcome. I don't have a choice. Bobby's like, in my ear, break. No, he didn't really say that, but I hear the music out there, so we're going to get ready for a break here. By the way, if you're listening or even watching online, this is a little bit different than what I normally do on Tuesdays and Thursdays. I've got three of our Patriot Institute graduates with me, and we're talking about what it's like to be here on the campus at Patriot Academy in Constitution City for a full nine-month academic year and how it's changed their lives. And part of the reason I want them to be in here is I've got some scholarships to give away. I got some money burning a hole in my pocket, and we're 2 weeks away from the start date. And you know somebody in your life that could benefit from the things that these students are talking about. But we're going to take a quick break. We'll be right back. Talk more about it in a moment. You're listening to At the Core with Walker Wildman and Rick Green.

0: Here's a $10 bill. It's got the picture of Alexander Hamilton on the front of it. 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
4: Welcome back to At the Core with Walker Wildman and Rick Green. I'm Rick Green, America's Constitution Coach. And yes, I'm bouncing my head to the music while these Patriot Institute grads are not, because they're not musical. No, they're all musical, actually, but they can't hear the music. I have the headphones. So anyway, we have great bumper music here at the Core, okay. Just so you know. Nice. It's really good.
5: Nice.
4: Yeah, so you just have to imagine and, you know, nod got with it. Me. Okay. All right, so anyway, if you're watching, if you just tuned in, unusual program today. I'm usually pontificating on whatever has happened in the news and given the good, the bad, and the ugly. But today I have three special guests in the studio with me. They are all Patriot Institute grads, which means they spent a full year here on the campus, full academic year, 9 months, learning all kinds of worldview, apologetics, I mean, master's level training in those things. They did debates. They learned communication skills. They did all kinds of life skills. They did life together. They learned how to interact. I mean, it was just awesome. Hannah came to us in our very first class, so she was one of my lab rats. I call them my lab rats, my guinea pigs, 12 of y'all, the dozen that came through in the first year, so we practiced on them. We learned how to do the Patriot Institute. Mm-hmm. And then Zach and Bella came last year in our second year, 27 of them in that class. We were still kind of practicing on y'all, so we still learned a lot, and y'all did a great job of helping us to improve it. So now we've got students showing up here in 2 weeks, going to be in the Institute class for 2026 to 2027, and we have some spots left. So it's part of why I wanted these three amazing young people to talk about their experience, because there's people listening right now who might want to come to the Institute, or you know someone in your life that's 17 to 23, 24. We'd even make an exception maybe for 25. And I have scholarships burning a hole in my pocket. It's $20,000 to come for the whole year. I have $15,000 in scholarships I have multiple scholarships of $15,000 each that I can give out if someone decides they want to apply between now. What do you think, Hannah? They probably need to have their application in the next 4 or 5 days. Because you and Reagan and Faith don't have much
5: the
4: time.
5: The official, basically what they said in our last ask, was about September 28th is like the last day we can get an application. We can make it work if you come in on the 28th. But like after that, it'll be really, really, really tight.
4: Okay, so what she said is it's got to be in on the 21st. No, I'm kidding. 28th. Okay, so you got a little bit of time to talk it over. Okay, so let's talk about what that means. So you come here, you live in a cottage, you go to class 4 hours every day. You do a service day where we go out and serve other people, or you work here on the campus serving. What else do you do? Like, what do you do in your spare time at the Patriot Institute when you're here full time? What did you do with your days other than go to class?
6: So right after class, we would either get lunch, and we could go to lunch with Mr. Krish sometimes. He would be able to pour into us outside of class time. And then also we would have times after class where we would meet together in the evening. So after all of our work, some people worked off campus, some people worked here on campus.
4: What'd you do?
6: I got to work in the coffee shop a lot.
4: Okay.
6: So I got to work in coffee shop and help out with our new roasting system, because we're actually roasting our own beans here at Patriot Academy.
4: Go ahead and put a plug in. We'll get a shameless plug for Patriot Brew right here.
6: You should definitely go to Patriot Brew and check it out, because we have all different kinds of roasts that we are perfecting by the day to day, and it's really good. So, yeah.
4: All right.
6: If you don't get to actually come on campus, you can order it from offline. So,
4: tell us about chapel, because we also do chapel once a week, around the fire kind of stuff. What about those kind of things outside of class?
6: Yes, so we also had family dinners. So besides the chapel, besides after work, after class, we would have chapel and get to listen to Reagan and just be able to intentionally spend time in worship and in the Word with each other. We also had family dinners, which Hannah here hosted at the Apartment Girls home, where they invited all of us in, and we got to have another Bible study time, but also just a family community. There's not a lot of places that you go that invite people into your home, and you get to share a meal together, you get to cook the meal together, you get to clean it up together. There's so much value by just being with each other and learning from each other and seeking to pour into each other. So
4: Zach, what'd you do in your spare time when you weren't in class? Did you do media during the Institute? I can't remember. It seemed like you did.
7: I originally got hired on for media, but then we needed a lot more help in the print shop and with the making of the shirts and all that.
4: Oh, that's right. You did a lot of designing of our swag that we've got now.
7: Yes, sir.
4: Yeah.
7: So a lot of the stuff for Patriot Brew. I think, Hannah, you and I primarily did most of the design work on that.
4: Mm-hmm. Yeah. So we got our Patriot Brew swag, hats and shirts and all that good stuff, and then a lot of cool patriotic shirts as well for the 250th. So designing that in our print shop, working in our print shop, or some of our Institute students work in the shipping department or landscaping. What about when you guys got to help with when we had groups come in and we did leadership congresses where you got to coach them on how the legislative process works? Tell me a little bit about that. Any or all?
7: That was always very fun. I especially love doing committee leadership, whether it be chair or vice chair, and just helping walk everyone through.
4: And that means,
7: process.
4: By the way, in the audience, committee leadership is, I mean, we do an actual legislative simulation. So they're either on the floor debating a bill or first going to committee, and we have 6 really cool committee rooms, and so they break into committees, and so they work these committees in the same way that a real legislature does. Mm-hmm. And so you're actually serving as a chairman or a vice chairman and leading that committee for people that have never done that before. So you're having to train them on how to testify, how to lay out their bill, that sort of thing.
7: Yeah, and that's just really fun, just helping walk people through the process, especially when they're so uncertain on their first time or nervous about it or not really sure to do it. And it's always great when you have someone like that who then you just need a little bit of nudge, a little bit of encouragement, and when they do go through and do it, blow it out of the water, do absolutely amazing. Yeah. That's probably my favorite
4: part of it. I know why that's rewarding to you and all of you, because you remember what it felt like.
7: 100%.
4: Right? When you came the first time to one and you had to let your bill out in committee and you're nervous and you're not sure about how it all works. And so being able to then turn around and make someone else comfortable and learn that, and then, you know, have that victory, you know, that thrill of victory that they actually did it. Mm-hmm. That's a very rewarding thing.
5: Yeah. I actually really want to add on that. So my first, am I good right here?
4: Yeah,
5: first leadership
4: good.
5: Congress, I went up to my chair, who was the legendary Elijah O'Neill, and he had been
4: legendary, we mean like probably the best public speaker we've ever had come through Patriot. And he runs Glenn Beck's American Journey Experience now.
5: He's an amazing public speaker, but he was very well known for tearing apart bills if they weren't
4: good
5: enough.
4: Were you intimidated a little bit?
5: I was terrified.
4: You're terrified.
5: I was probably about bill number 6, and we'd only passed one because he killed all of them. And so I go up to him, and I'm like, Elijah, I can't. Like, I'm already so terrified. And he's like, I'm not going to go easy on you. Like, just because you're scared doesn't mean that the enemy's not going to be any less frightful.
4: Mm-hmm. Yeah.
5: So I go in.
4: He's like, I can't sharpen iron against a marshmallow.
5: Exactly.
4: You better be iron.
5: Yep. I presented my bill. It passed. I got questioned. I cried the entire time. I did not stop crying the entire time I presented my bill. And I started it off. And I was like, listen, when we start asking questions, I'm going to start crying. It's okay. Like, I'm going to warn you all right now. I will be crying, but it's fine. Don't worry about it. So I did. I cried the entire bill presentation, but I did it. And then a couple years later.
4: It's our party. We can cry if we want to.
5: Exactly. Yes. It was not my committee, but I did cry, even though I didn't want to. And I'm getting to be committee leadership. And it's at one of our community patriot experiences. And so I'm probably the youngest person in this committee by in between 35 and 50 years. And getting to see these people who, in the sense of what the world would expect, they should be done learning because they're in their 60s or they're in their 70s. And you come in with this expectation of oh, they're going to think they know everything because there's this 20-year-old fresh kid who's sitting at the front of the room and is telling them what to do.
4: Just in case the audience hasn't pictured this, this is where we have groups that come to the campus and they're doing a legislative simulation. Mm-hmm. These aren't young students.
5: No.
4: These are people of all ages. And so mm-hmm. literally in their 60s, 70s, 80s. Yeah. And they're coming to learn how to be a good citizen. They're coming mm-hmm. to learn how to testify in committees back home or before their school board or whatever. And they're being taught by these three young people right here. So they've got, you know, 19, 20, 21, 22-year-olds that are teaching them the process. So that's I just want to make sure everybody's picturing what
5: you're
4: describing.
5: Visual there. And I know that a lot of the hope of this nation, people say it always lies in the hearts and minds of our young people. But I think that a lot of the hope in this nation for the young people lies in the intensity of the desire to know more that is in the generations that are before us.
6: Mm-hmm.
5: And so getting to be the 20-year-old, I didn't want to be. Being there that weekend and getting to see them learn the process, getting to see these people come in on their free time who have full-time jobs and are working or are retired and have grandkids, are spending their time getting to come in to learn what I have just learned, because that desire to know never dies. And that encouraged me and called me to a higher standard. But the best part was them coming in and saying, I can't present my bill. And me getting to pull the Elijah O'Neill and saying, well, you're going to have to.
4: You have people 50 years older than you, and you're mm-hmm. coaching them.
5: And you get to the end of committee, and we always have a time at the very end of our committee session, the very last day, where we do thorns and roses. And so we start doing thorns and roses, and one of the first people to answer says, I thought that this process was too difficult for me to understand. But now I'm going to be at my Capitol next week.
4: Wow.
5: Because they make this seem like something that you can't possibly understand. Mm-hmm. They make this seem
4: back
5: like
4: home,
5: something back home.
4: Yeah, mm-hmm. yeah. They try to intimidate people from being involved in the process because they don't want people coming.
5: It's impossible to go testify or it's too scary to go testify. And we're putting in this process where they're not only having to go testify, but they're having to go and present their own bill and defend their own bill in front of a committee of peers, but of people who are wanting to call you to a higher standard and who are iron sharpening you. And so they're asking you the hard questions and they're stumping you at the mic and you're having to think and you're having to reason in your
4: and
5: head.
4: And get better.
5: And get better.
4: Yeah.
5: And so getting to see these men and women of courage who are coming seeking knowledge and they're saying, I'm not going to let my age decide that I'm done learning or let my age decide that I'm incapable. And that's true on both sides, whether you're at a leadership congress or whether you're at a patriot experience. There is this on either end of the spectrum, there's this idea that you're either too young to know that sort of thing or you're too old to learn anything new.
4: Yeah.
5: And the best thing about Patriot Academy is we're in this atmosphere that says, first of all, you're never too young.
4: Right.
5: You're never too young to learn this. You're never too young to go out there and change the world. You're never too young to be at the foot of the charge. You're never too young to hold this torch of freedom. Mm-hmm. And second of all, you are never too old to learn. You're never too old to grab hold of the torch. If you haven't been holding this torch of freedom well, the weatheredness of hands does not define their capability.
8: And so these hands are coming in and we're all just grabbing this torch. And so getting to see here on campus, weathered hands, fresh hands, young hands, calloused hands, all coming together to grasp this torch of freedom. Because the value of freedom doesn't diminish with age, and it doesn't lack value with age, whatever, you're too young. And so getting to be in these events, whether it be with the young people where you're getting to encourage them and say, okay, you're not too young, like, get up and do it. Like, yeah. When I was 16 and I was 17 and I was terrified, and that's okay. Like, be terrified and also go forth and do this thing.
4: Yeah,
8: like,
4: courage is not the absence of fear. It's overcoming fear.
8: Yes.
4: And doing it, yeah. Yes. Okay, speaking of you're not too young to learn, which, by the way, to close out that story, I love the fact that this older person at the end of the process we spoke up and said, I thought I was too old, or I thought I was not going to be good at this. Yep. You helped me get through it. Now I'm going to go back home. And they actually went home and used it.
8: Yes.
4: But speaking of not being too young, Activate Kids. Building a strong biblical worldview starts today. So this is one of the areas Patriot Academy's actually been weak in the past, these younger kids. So we're great at 15, 16 and older. We're starting to do some things like Vacation Liberty School and some things like this. But Activate Kids has been doing this for a while. They're fantastic at it. It's an in-depth worldview training course to help kids stand on the truth of God's Word. It tackles crucial topics like the sanctification of sanctifying of human life, the sanctity of human life. Wow, see guys, y'all are getting to see how I can blow a radio spot. The true definition of marriage and family and other Christian values that are currently under attack. So here's what Activate Kids covers. It's basically Bible 101, powerful video lessons. You use a student workbook. It's got stickers and interactive activities. It's got a parent leader guide with engaging discussion questions. All kinds of games, crafts, memory verse motions, and activities. It's designed for basically 6 through 12, so kids age 6 through 12. So it's a little younger than what we typically target at Patriot Academy. So that's why I'm glad we're partnering with Activate Kids. Perfect for a family devotion time, Sunday school class, or a homeschooled student. Pairs beautifully with AFA Activate, which is our adult worldview training course, so the whole family can share, can learn the same truths at the same time. So Bible 101, that's what's in Unit 1. Get it. Unit 1, you can do it right now. I guess this is at activatekids.afa.net, but if you go directly to afa.net, we've got links. 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It's only $40 if you order right now. It's just in time for Christmas. I mean, this is the preparation of your young people for being able to be good citizens. This is, you're never too young to start. I think what you said is absolutely right, Hannah. You're never too young to learn, and actually, that's when your brain absorbs more anyway, so it's the perfect time to start doing this. I can see the smile on your face because all of y'all did this kind of, this type of thing in your families, and it's part of what prepared you to be even good patriots when you came to Patriot Academy. So I encourage people to go to the website right now today, activatekids.afa.net. Check that out. Okay, we're going to take a break in just a second, but when we come back from the break, Bella, I'm going to ask you about guns.
5: Okay.
4: Because I know that's part of what you learned to do here on the campus. You're actually now a firearms instructor here at Patriot Academy, and just, you know, talk about, you used the phrase earlier, Zach, blowing it out of the water. I mean, this was one of the things that surprised people. Let's see, you're 19 now? How old are you?
5: Yes, sir.
4: 19? Okay, so Bella's 19, so you were 18 when you went through our basic instructor development course, and you'd already done a little bit of training with us, but to be able to be an actual instructor at 19 years old and teach other people, so basically taking what Hannah was talking about in the sort of classroom, or at least the leadership laboratory of what we do with a legislative simulation, and in the same way as a young person to be able to be on the range with people of all ages, some of which never touched a gun in their life, some of which probably shouldn't have ever touched a gun in their life, right? In other words, you're dealing with people that don't have the skills, and you're teaching them the skills. Very intimidating thing for most people, but yet at 19, you're out there as an instructor coaching. So when we come back from the break, I want to talk a little bit about that, what that was like for you to learn that, and what why you have enjoyed that as part of your Patriot Academy experience. As we're going to break, the website, patriotacademy.com/institute. If you've got a young person in your life that you think would enjoy having this amazing experience for an academic year at the Patriot Academy campus. It can also be a senior in high school. So we had several seniors in high school last year that came and did what we call a super senior year. So they got their high school, final year of high school knocked out while they're doing what is essentially college courses here at the Patriot Institute. And this year, they'll be able to actually get college credit for that time that they're in the classroom. So check that out. It can be 17 up to 25 years old. PatriotAcademy.com/institute. You are listening to At the Core with Walker Wildman.

0: feature-length documentary Culture Warrior, Don Wildman and the Battle for Decency chronicles the life and ministry of Don Wildman. It takes you through the founding of the National Federation for Decency, what has become AFA. It's a call to stand firm for righteousness and shows how that resolve can make a huge difference in our world.
1: If we lose this cultural war, we're going to have a hedonistic, humanistic society.
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4: While in the emergency room with my wife, as she was struggling with the COVID-19 virus herself, and I looked at her, I said, "Are you scared?" And she said, "A little bit, but I've been through worse."
5: The Certainty of Mankind's History with Uncertainty, an article by Peter Rosenberger.
4: And then, as her fever was approaching almost 103, she started singing In Christ Alone. I place my trust and find my glory in the power of the cross. And that's how she has anchored herself in the certainty of Christ through her huge medical journey that has included 80 surgeries, both of her legs amputated, 100 doctors have treated her, 12 hospitals, and now the COVID-19 virus. And so when we live with those kinds of uncertainties, anchoring ourselves in Christ alone, that's the only place we can run to where there is certainty.
5: To read this article and more, visit afa.net/the stand.
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7: Welcome back to At the Core with Walker Wildman and Rick Green. I'm Rick Green, America's Constitution Coach, with some special guests in the studio today, doing it a little different. I've got three of our Patriot Institute grads joining me. They actually work full-time here at the Patriot Academy campus in Constitution City, Texas. Let's see, Zach, you do media, which is still photography and video and editing, and most of the reels that people are watching on Facebook or X or Instagram for on Patriot Academy, you've been doing all of those for the last few months, and they're amazing. Yes, sir. Really, really well done. Hannah does a little bit of everything all over the campus: coffee shop, helps run the institute, public speaking, organizing events, all kinds of things. Bella also does a little bit of everything, including, as we were saying just a few minutes ago, firearms instructor. So how did you become a firearm? What drew you to going beyond just taking the class? Because everybody that comes to the campus learns to defend themselves. So we especially the ladies. We really want the ladies to learn to defend themselves and carry a firearm. But you went beyond that and said, I don't just want to learn how to do this. I want to teach other people how to do this. What created that desire in you?
8: Yeah, so I'd actually love to tell you guys, because it wasn't something that I wanted to do. It was something that the Lord called me to do, because I was freaked out. I was like, I don't necessarily love guns that much. I don't really want to just go and dive deep into it and spend a 5-day rigorous course learning and really being like torn down, but to build you up to be able to become an instructor. And I was like, nope, I'm good. I'm good. I will just be a student here. I will just learn. But I remember hearing the Lord say, no, I want you to go through this, not for you, but for me. And so I was like, okay, I can't ignore that. So I did it, because not because I wanted to or because I wanted to gain extra skill or other things. It brought those things along, but because I know the Lord wanted me to do it.
7: You're just being obedient.
8: And I was being obedient, yes. Yeah. And through that obedience, he opened up doors for me to pour into, like you said, young ladies that come here on campus. He also heightened my skills through the instructors that we have here who are very skilled in what they do and who love what they do so much that, like, they are not getting the amount of recognition for it because they're so skilled and their pay is not there, but that's why
7: nobody in the nonprofit world makes real money.
8: Okay. Yeah, but that's why we do it, is because we recognize who we're doing it for ultimately and who else benefits from it, which is the people that come here to learn. So I went through the instructor development course and became an instructor with my two other siblings as well. And the class time after that, just realizing, okay, wait, I'm done. No, I'm not done. I'm so not done. I went through that course to be able to pour into the students that then come on campus. Yeah. And to, like, just 3 weeks after that, I was able to instruct one of my first classes and be out there on the range with the students and seeing some of the girls out there that I got to help walk through situations that you could tell they had personal background that they needed to get over and that they needed to realize that they could defend themselves and just be able to help people of all ages. When Hannah had mentioned that there's old and young people out here, being able to realize that, okay, this is a skill that I have become proficient in, and all these old people coming out here, like, they don't know what they're doing. They are out there because they want to learn and because they are not giving up.
7: Yeah.
8: Yet they're not too proud to do that as well. And
7: I don't want to jump in on you. Go ahead.
8: No, you're good. It really taught me a lot because this is something that I can't teach them. But also the humility that they're teaching me by coming out there and having someone as young as me be able to teach them, because I am only 19. It brought a level of respect for them because it's hot out there. It is a rigorous course as well. And you'd mentioned people coming in for leadership congresses and coaches and all the events we have out here. We recently had a military veterans and coaches, Constitution coaches out here, and just being able to learn from them. We have so much being poured into us that it's only so much joy that we can give back, and we want to be able to pour back into them. And so by all the different ways we do that, being an instructor is one of the ways that I can do that.
7: I think it's probably hard for people to maybe, I don't know if you can comprehend this or not, but there is something about watching someone come to a firearms course like what we do, scared of the gun, but also there's people with trauma that we've had people come through our courses who have had loved ones murdered in front of them. We've had people from the Las Vegas mass murder event that took place that had to dive under tables. And I mean, people with real trauma in their lives. And to see them very emotional that first day, even just being around guns or the first time that things are fired on the range, and then see them in the fourth day and see that they have conquered that, and to be a part of that and to get to help coach them through that or talk them through that, or, you know, see their growth over those 4 days. I don't know if people can understand why that is so rewarding for us. And a lot of people have tried to get us to stop doing firearms training, you know, that I get this all the time. People say, well, y'all just look like you're some kind of militia and you got the name Patriot and you're doing firearms. And so, you know, they say all kinds of crazy stuff about us. And so a lot of people have tried to get us to stop, because this is a small part of what we do in terms of our overall mission and what Patriot Academy does. But I've just refused to stop because I love seeing the look on someone's face at the end of the 4 days and seeing them. I know for me it was that way. I walk different because I know I can defend my family. I know I can stop the threat. And especially for women, it is the great equalizer. I mean, to know that you can now walk from the grocery store to your car and not have to be in fear, to know that you could stop someone from attacking you. I mean, to me, it's just too rewarding. So I don't know. Speak to that if you wish, kind of why that is so rewarding now that you've done it and had the classes where you've seen that in other young people. Or I'm sorry, not other young people. Not just even other ladies, but even the guys, to know that you can defend your family. For us men, that's a big, big, big deal. Because we've known deep down that we couldn't. Like, if the wrong person at the wrong time comes in, they're going to be able to harm my family. Not anymore. Now I know I can stop that threat. It makes you feel totally different.
8: Yes, it does take you through a process in your own mind of working through, okay, is this something that I can now implement on daily life. And people struggle with that because, you know.
7: Because that whole moral and ethical question
8: exactly.
7: is there as well. Yeah.
8: Yes,
7: which we address in the classroom and mm-hmm. talk

0: gun, because like Rick said, there's a lot of different situations you walk into and you just feel comfortable knowing how to use a gun. But they also, we walk you through the situations that you might walk into on a daily basis. We conquer that question of, is this okay? Is this wrong that I am going to protect a loved one because of killing someone else?
1: Yeah.
0: We also walk you through different scenarios about just whether you're coming out or whether when to engage. There's a lot of decisions you have to make in your mind, and you have to be able to have time to do that. And so a lot of the course time out there, but the curriculum as well that we pour into you has... It was very interesting because I was out there one day and helping this little guy. He was 13 and he was on the line and his hands were just shaking. I was like, "Hey buddy, you okay?" He goes, "Yeah, it's a little hard to hold up the gun," and just realizing how hard things are in our own life when we don't put effort into it. But to see him out there putting that effort into it, to see him out there just being willing and just, "Yes, I'm ready to do this next step." And so building that habit of protecting yourself and protecting others, and he was doing it right there, and he got it down. He was one of our best shooters out there.
1: Okay.
0: So it was really neat to just watch that.
1: I love that. Okay, I want to address just real quick that moral and ethical question, because that is a big part of what we teach and what we spend time on. A lot of Christians think they don't have the right to defend themselves. They take it out of context, the turn the other cheek verse. And so we go through all of that. If you're interested in that, we encourage you to come. We call it constitutional defense because, just like Bella was saying, it's both the mental and the physical. So we do the intellectual ammunition. You learn the Constitution. You learn the Second Amendment. You learn the moral and ethical questions. All of those things, but then you learn the physical as well, and you go through the repetition to be able to get really good, even if you've never touched a gun in your life, which most of our students that come here have never had any kind of training like this. 55% of our students are women. I mean, we really emphasize helping the regular citizen learn how to do this. And Bella said something that some of you out there might have either not believed, or especially if you were in law enforcement, you might have even taken offense to it. But it is true that when you go through our training, you will take a test that is harder than most law enforcement exams in the country. And so if you pass that test, you've actually done more. In fact, we've even had some of our very young students hop on the line with some of our law enforcement. We have a lot of law enforcement that come out here, our local sheriff's department, DPS, Secret Service even uses this place. There's a lot of people that come use our place and do our training. And the one of the young ladies got up and did the test with some of our law enforcement folks and beat most all of them. So anyway, I'm just telling you, it's real. This training works. So go to our website, patriotacademy.com. Come to one of our constitutional defense courses. I think the next one is October. It's the second, whatever the second Monday is in October. And I'll be teaching the Constitution at that one. So sign up and come join us. Okay, we got like 5 minutes left. I want to switch topics back to the Institute and talk about purpose. How young people at 17, 18, 19 years old are looking for meaning, and how the Institute helps them find that. Like, what is it about this environment that helps foster not only the what's in the classroom, the iron sharpening that y'all were talking about earlier in the coffee shop or around the fire or whatever? How does this atmosphere and this environment help you to find purpose? Deep question for these guys. All right.
2: I think that there is just this constant push in our culture right now for apathy. And you see that in just the fact that everything that is being invented right now is just to make your life easier and more comfortable. It's all just to make it coast. I mean, whether it be AI or new devices or new cars, everything is there to make your life more simple, easier. We have to put less thought process and less action into every single thing that you're doing. Like, apathy is being something that is pushed so well that you don't even realize you're being apathetic. I mean, your car drives for you because it's easier. And young people are, my generation especially, is being raised in this world where everything is eventually going to be done for you, so that if you have to do something, it's like, well, man, why can't I just, like, where's the easy version? I mean, eating well, cooking real food takes time and effort. And so coming into this Institute year and spending time, you really see what an angel of death apathy is. And whenever you live an apathetic life, you are shorting, first of all, your ability to be someone who is remembered. Legacy starts with planting seeds, because seeds are what's going to grow someday into your legacy. And everyone has a root desire deep in their heart to have a legacy. For in 50, 60, 70 years, whenever you look back, you can say, I did something with my life when I was 20 years old that I'm

0: I need to see other people reap the fruit from the tree that I planted. But there's this idea that apathy is better. But what is apathy except sitting on the edge of the field hoping that the seeds will plant themselves? Mm-hmm. And there's no fruit from that. In 60 years, you're going to look back and that comfortable season where you were chilling and relaxing, leaning back in the chair of life, not realizing that the seeds that you should be planting are slowly rotting and withering because your mind is doing the same. You're setting yourself up for this extreme failure. And so you come into this institute year and there's no way to be apathetic. Genuinely, it is one of the most beautiful, difficult things to ever exist because you have to be intentional with your time and you get as much out of this institute year as you're willing to put in.
1: Yeah. Mm-hmm.
0: So if you are an active individual, if you are a passionate individual and you are passionate in class time and you are passionate out of class time and you're seeking those deep conversations, then it's going to plant seeds, not just in your heart, you're getting planted into, but also into other individuals. I think one of the most beautiful examples wasn't actually my year of the institute, it was the next year. And in class time, the question of what is chivalry came up. And instead of just, you know, they spent the entire 4 hours of class time talking about what chivalry was, they said, hey, let's get together in the coffee shop tomorrow night and let's have a quick discussion on what is chivalry. What does it mean to be biblically chivalrous for men? And what does it mean to be biblically chivalrous for women? Hmm. That quick conversation ended up being about like 6 hours.
2: Oh, yeah.
0: It was incredibly deep. And I can look back not just on my heart posture, but an understanding of, okay, well, how can I, as a woman, respect my brothers and be chivalrous to them and for their hearts, but also, what does their chivalry mean to me? It does not mean that they think that I'm too weak to open doors. It means that they see me respectable enough to open the doors for me. Mm-hmm. And so just even in average conversations, we're seeing this passion. And I think in all of us in that year, there was this extra passion for the biblical family to be rebuilt in America.
1: Yeah.
0: And for boys, these guys to come in at 17 through 21 and they're just getting this like, oh wait, hold up. I need to be a father. Mm-hmm. And not just someone who has a kid, but someone who fathers his children, someone who raises his children, someone who treats his wife in a way that his sons are gonna want to treat their wives someday.
1: Yeah.
0: And so purpose and passion is really built through interaction with other young people. Because you see them living life and you're calling each other to a higher standard and you're planting seeds, and through that planting and through that fostering, it becomes this greenhouse season where you really get to see, oh, that's the kind of tree I want to plant. Mm-hmm. That's the kind of seeds I want to plant.
1: And it's more than just you individually. I heard a lot of culture in there.
0: Yes.
1: It's more than, you know, it's what you guys are going to do for your whole generation. I know Zach and Bella probably had some really awesome purpose answers right there, but we're out of time. Sorry. There's the music right there. So that means you'll have to come back. Means we got to do this again. So maybe we do it again one day next week. We'll see. All right, folks. PatriotAcademy.com/institute. Thank you, thank you, thank you to Zach, Hannah, and Bella for joining me today.
2: Yes, sir.
1: Appreciate y'all being a part of Patriot Academy and the Institute. Again, I've got scholarships to give out, so go get your application in now. Don't wait till the 28th. Do it right now. 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Thanks so much for listening. 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
3: American Family News, I'm Robert Thornton. It appears there will be no impeachment vote in the House for War Secretary Pete Hegseth. Republican Representative Thomas Massie wanted the vote, but Speaker Mike Johnson sent lawmakers home early, putting the effort on ice. Massie took issue with Hegseth's plans in Iran. One Republican senator has blocked another's efforts to pass legislation creating an AI kill switch, Fox's Jessica Rosenthal reports.
4: Louisiana Senator John Kennedy attempted to get legislation through quickly that would require AI companies to build kill switches in their AI models, saying they need to address the real risk of one of these models becoming the Terminator. But Kentucky Senator Rand Paul blocked the effort, saying on the Senate floor, Congress risks killing innovation.
5: Think, for example, that your search engine that you already use today is AI. Are they going to have to redesign all the search engines immediately if this passes and put kill switches in your search engine?
4: He said he doesn't oppose the spirit of the bill, but that this issue needs to be studied and debated before issuing such a blanket and sweeping requirement. Jessica Rosenthal, Fox News.
3: A top official at the Kennedy Center said today that he closed the Performing Arts Center temporarily due to acute risk to public safety, resulting from continued structural deterioration of the aging building. The Kennedy Center's executive director said in a federal court filing that the building will be closed for at least 7 days to assess existing safety risks in those parts of the building exhibiting deterioration. Today, Canadian Prime Minister Mark Carney embraced the prospect of his country becoming the European Union's first associate member and said closer ties with the continent would ensure no country could control Canada's markets or undermine its sovereignty. Carney's speech to the European Parliament repeatedly extolled cooperation between Europe and Canada. While we all finally celebrate the 4th of July, today marks another monumental date in American history. AFN's Chris Woodward has more.
6: September 17th is Constitution Day, the day back in 1787 when the framers signed the U.S. Constitution. Talking about this on today's issues, legal analyst and radio host Jenna Ellis reminded Americans why this foundational document is just as vital to celebrate today.
7: This gave us our highest rule of law, the U.S. Constitution, and then, of course, we amended it subsequent to that with our Bill of Rights, the first 10 amendments, and now in total, as of today, we've amended it 27 times in our nation's history. There's a process through the original Article 5 where we can do that. Some amendments obviously have been better than others, but we celebrate today the U.S. Constitution and that great document that the founders provided that provide not just secured enumerated rights that come from God, not our government, but a separation of powers and also the ability for we the people to select and prefer our leaders.
6: Ellis noted that unlike nations ruled by dictators or historical bloodlines, Americans have the unique privilege of choosing our leaders through the ballot box, a responsibility she said we must take very seriously this November.
3: Town Hall reports Texas Democrats have come up with a plan that some say is a way to pay voters. This according to a video obtained exclusively by Town Hall Media. Organizing manager Sky McAdams for Texas Majority PAC was seen on video talking about the scheme they hope will propel Democrat U.S. Senate candidate James Tallarico to victory in November.
8: We are paying people $25 to attend a one-hour Zoom class to learn why voting is important and why the Republicans are causing all these bad things.
9: Yeah.
8: So it's like a roundabout way of paying people for their votes.
3: Texas Majority PAC is a George Soros-funded political action committee. In weather news, another round of rain and storms is expected to develop over the Southwest today. The National Weather Service says there is a level 2 out of 4 risk of flash flooding for parts of western Arizona, western Utah, western and central Colorado, and much of western and central New Mexico, including Albuquerque. That is all our time for now. You can find more news online at AFM.net. And we appreciate your listening. I'm Robert Thornton.
9: The mission of American Family Association is to inform, equip, and activate individuals to strengthen the moral foundations of American culture and give aid to the church here and abroad in its task of fulfilling the Great Commission. Further, AFA believes this ministry, as well as everything in the heavens and on the earth, belongs to God, and AFA's role is that of a trusted manager.
10: Thank you for standing with the American Family Association.
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11: Well, hey there, friends, and welcome to my favorite time of day, getting to spend time with you prescribing hope for healthy families. We're going to talk about a really important topic that I have been hearing about everywhere I'm going, in my friend circle, in my social circle, in my community, on the news. We're talking about family conflict, and you may have heard a lot of people talking about the increasing trend of going no contact, and we're going to talk about that transition phase because there is a parenting transition that I think people don't talk about enough. It's really socially acceptable to talk about the struggles that you have when your kids are toddlers. Everyone's going to give you sympathy for the lost sleep that you have, the potty training traumas that happen, all of those things. But when you get to be a parent of adults, a grandparent of adults, your heart doesn't stop being their parent. I mean, really, for 18, 21, however many years you have them, parents, we spend our lives making decisions for our kids, setting boundaries, correcting their behavior, protecting them, teaching them how to drive, reminding them of all the things they need to do to be adults, and paying for them, mostly praying for them, and trying to prepare them to launch into the world. But something changes. Our kids grow up, and often we hold on to who they used to be, and we have more joy in those days than joy and hope we have in who they are becoming, because our kids all of a sudden aren't under our control. They're making their own decisions. They're establishing their own homes, choosing their own friends, careers, spouses, parenting philosophies, and sometimes even their own beliefs. And suddenly the parenting question changes from, how do I control this child? How do I raise this child? How do I make the decisions for them? To, how do we begin to have healthy relationships as adults? And it can be so difficult because we live in a culture that equates love with agreement and acceptance. If my child makes a decision I believe it's wrong, it can feel almost impossible not to intervene. If they marry someone that we wouldn't have chosen for them, parent their children differently than we parented them, they move back home, or they struggle financially, they walk away from the faith. These situations are very real and faced by families every day. They stir up fear and anger and grief. And if we're really honest, sometimes bitterness, resentment towards them, and sometimes even towards God. But a biblical worldview calls us to a different picture of love. How do we hold truth and grace at the same time? How do we speak the truth in love? How do we be quick to listen, slow to speak, slow to become angry? How do we forgive and still have boundaries? How do we practice humility and trust ultimately the outcomes to God when we're not in control? The goal is not to stop caring about them, to walk away, to have no contact. That's not the goal. The goal is to learn to love without controlling, to speak without manipulating, to establish boundaries without also withdrawing love, and to maintain relationship even when agreement isn't possible. So we're talking to parents who are entering this season, parents who have been in the season, maybe grandparents, maybe you're in the middle of it, wondering what happened. We are joined by expert Dr. Kathy Cook. She is founder of Celebrate Kids, Inc., and she is a trusted guide to parents raising kids of all ages. Dr. Kathy holds a PhD in educational psychology and reading. and has spent years helping parents better understand their children, how to communicate effectively, navigate those differences, and remain connected as family roles change. We're talking about her book today. She's the author of multiple books, but we are talking about How to Resolve Conflict and Find Peace and Hope with Adult Children. That is the newest book, and I think it could not be more perfectly timed from a better source. Dr. Kathy, welcome. We are so glad to have you here. Thank you so much for spending time with us today.
12: Well, thank you for the invitation. I'm honored to be here. And you certainly set this up. Like, everybody listening is on the edge of their seat now. And you're telling them that we're going to solve all these problems. I can't wait to hear what we're going to say.
11: Oh, no pressure. We'll put in our Nobel Peace Prize application right now. It is a tall order, but Dr. Kathy, I am convinced that you are up for delivering some really good help and hope today. And I'm right in the middle of this stage of life. I've got four kids. I'm launching them all into adulthood. So I am feeling all the things. And I want to know from your seat, what inspired you to write this book now? What it made you realize, hey, we've got a problem here and we really need some help and some hope navigating this really difficult transition season?
12: Right. Well, like you, when I'm out and about doing my ministry, I'm hearing it all. You know, I'm hearing from the adult children who have been disappointed in their parents or confused by parents or angry with parents. And I'm hearing from the parents of adult children that they're stressed and depressed and anxious and concerned and trying to figure out what in the world went wrong, that their children are either no contact or just very difficult. I hear more about the difficulties than I do about the no contact. Part of me thinks that that's been exaggerated by the media, although I know that it is happening. So I'm motivated to serve and help and speak hope and help into people's lives, just as you are. And my audience has grown up. You know, my ministry is 35 years old. I've been a published author for almost 20 years, which is just ridiculously amazing. And so, you know, the moms and dads who started out with me when their children were toddlers and it was bedtime battles, now it is, you know, these issues. And you know what, Jessica, the other reason that I wrote the book is I come from a really healthy multi-generational family. I grew up kitty corner from one set of grandparents and my dad cut a hole in the fence. And we grew up three blocks from my dad's parents. And so went to church with aunts, uncles, cousins, and grandparents, had many, many Sunday lunches. And so I know the benefit of the multi-generational family. And let me remind our listeners that God ordained the family before he ordained the church. Like, it matters greatly to him who we're connected to, you know, in a blood relational way. And so he's grieving. So therefore, let's step into the mess and see if we can offer people some solutions.
11: I agree with you, Dr. Kathy. I hear a lot more about the difficulties, the challenges, and really it gives me hope, though, because people have a longing for connection and relationship. Mm. And I come from the other side of the spectrum as you. I come from a family with a lot of generational dysfunction. A lot of that is tied to addiction and just the relationship patterns that come with that, that I didn't learn about until I became a nurse practitioner. But families like yours give me hope for my family because I know the longing of that, and to know that that is something that is real, that is attainable, it gives me hope. And one of the interesting distinctions that you make in this that I think is a good ground setting is that you say that parent is our noun, but it transitions and it's no longer always our verb. How can we use that as kind of a level setting here to give us some perspective about stepping into this stage?
12: Yeah, thanks for asking that question. Parent will always be your noun. Child will always be the child's noun. Those things don't change. And you need to own that and believe in that and pray about that, even if they are having less communication with you. But we don't parent as a verb unless we're given permission to do so. We have to be willing to transition to be a guide, consultant, cheerleader, mentor, leader, but we don't parent unless we're invited to do so, because what the people are telling us is that it feels very disrespectful when we do that. They are now adults. They might not act like it. Let's own that. You know, they might still be living at home, but they've reached that age where they consider themselves adults, and legally they might be that. And so we need to step off or step away and listen longer, as you've already implied, and, you know, parent differently. And it's hard, and it's especially hard for moms who have been so invested in their children and involved in all of the business. And what adult children are telling me is that they want parents to be aware of their business, but not in their business.
11: That's so hard to do. I mean, as I said, yes. I'm in this life stage right now. I tell my kids, I'm like, this is really like quasi adulthood because yes, you are 18. Yes, you can have all of these rights and independences and you're doing these things on your own. And yet I'm still financing your life. So how do we transition here? What are some of the conflicts that you see? You mentioned some of the disagreements. What do you see rising to the top? What are the top sources of friction or conflict in that relationship?
12: That's a great question, Jessica. I would say that the disrespect that adult children feel when we step into their space without being invited, kind of going back to what I was just saying. In other words, you stop in at their apartment. I don't think most of our listeners would stop by a friend's apartment without asking if that would be okay. But they do it with their children because, well, they're my children and they shouldn't have any problem with me ever stopping by. But you might be stopping by at an inappropriate moment. So it's the lack of permission. It's the lack of request that I hear a lot about. Like, why didn't they text and say, hey, I'd like to stop by one day this week with some homemade muffins, you know, which day would be good? So I think that's a huge issue. Blaming, huge issue. Not forgiving, huge issue. You know, we can talk about those things. Making assumptions, I think is huge. You know, they didn't call me back, so they don't love me. No, don't go to that dark place right away. Maybe they loaned somebody their phone and they don't even have their phone and they didn't even get your message. That's very true with grandchildren. It's possible that your daughter-in-law lent her phone to her daughter and she didn't get your message yet that you'd love to stop by with blueberry muffins because you know it's one of her favorites. And you're upset that she hasn't immediately said, that's a great idea. Thanks for your love. Maybe she doesn't even have the message yet. Let's not go to that dark place and assume that we're not wanted or we're not loved.
11: It is so challenging. I think one of the things that's challenging for parents in this generation, Dr. Kathy, is that we are really kind of subtly trained and influenced to raise our kids as products for the world, to be the display of what kind of parent we were. And when we have all the control, it feels a lot more comfortable, but all of a sudden we don't have that control anymore. And they may do something that is embarrassing to us. I'm just going to say it, just be really honest. Or we think, oh, I don't want people to think of that. And it's more, we think more about ourselves and how that reflects on ourselves than really caring about meeting them where they are. How can we push against that and accept that we're moving to a model of having influence over them and not authority and control? That's super hard.
12: It is super hard. And I'm really grateful that you're being vulnerable to share that because it's absolutely true. I'm not sure we had control when they were little, to be honest with you.
11: That is so true.
12: But we, you know, we think we did. And of course, we have more. But now we get the privilege of influence. And could I just say to everyone listening, influence is better than nothing. And influence is actually way better than control. Control is do it my way. And influence is, you know, what do you think would be best? My recommendation would be this. You know, what do you think would work well for you? So beginning to release them to be independent thinkers and where they come to us and they say, you know, Dad, you know, if I remember right, when I was in middle school, you know, you struggled with your boss, but you ultimately decided to stay at that job. You know, I'm struggling, not sure that I'm being led well, not sure I have advancement possibilities. You know, how did you decide to stay put where you were? Like, what an opportunity for you to speak life into your son or even into a son-in-law or daughter or whatever about the truth. So I think we become satisfied or we see that as a glorious thing that we can be influential. And I think we earn that right. And we earn the right by being a role model, by being quiet when we should be quiet, by taking advantage of teachable moments, by talking about all the things we have in common and avoiding the things where we don't have things in common so that there's, you know, less disagreement. And I think, again, you know, I'm going to be brave here and say this, Jessica, we can't idolize our kids. One of the things that happens when children are younger in particular, you know, you're exactly right. We turn them into performance machines and it's their job to make me look good. In fact, most helicopter parents, and I address helicoptering in this book because there is data to suggest that if you overparent, it's harder for the children to stay connected to you when they're adults because they assume that you can't parent any other way. Now, those of you that are who are listening, God bless you for being here. You were doing what you thought was the best thing to do. You were protecting your children. You know, there's a biology test you want to study, right? Don't spill your juice. hey, you want to go practice in the backyard? You know, soccer tryouts are tomorrow. You said you wanted to practice dribbling. You know, right now would be a good idea before dinner. And you did all of those things to help them, but you also did those things to protect your reputation. And this is what we know to be true. And people don't like to admit that. This was a hard book to write because of this reason. But it is true that it was our reputation that was on the line. And you've got to release that. This is not about you looking good. This is about you blessing your children with truth that will help them be content and, yes, successful in the relationships, which would include education and career. So I hope that's coming across all right. You know, love them well. Don't expect them to perform for you. Don't worship them. And Jessica, you know, like I love AFR. You guys know what I know, and that is that we're designed to worship. We're created to worship God. And if we don't worship God, I'm sure you agree, we will worship someone something.
11: That void is there.
12: And the Roger marriage. Cuffy,
11: you're so right. I'm going to hold you right there because we are already at our first break. But I could talk to you for a long time. Like I said, I'm being transparent because I am living this and learning this as I go. And I appreciate people who are willing to speak to the truth. Thanks for not being ChatGPT for me and just telling me what I want to hear. We'll have more help and hope and tough truths that'll be helpful for you. Right on the other side of this break, more with Dr. Cathy Cook. Hello, I'm Jessica Peck, host of Dr. Nurse Mama. 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

0: Welcome back, friends. That is All About Love by Stephen Curtis Chapman. And recently I was able to sit down with Stephen and Mary Beth Chapman about their new book, Still Here. And they talked about their marriage and being married for decades now, the ups and downs and parenting adult children. And that's what we're talking about today with expert Dr. Kathy Cook. And we're talking about her new book that is going to equip you to be able to look at what do we do in this life stage? I'm right there with you. And this book, Resolve Conflict and Find Peace and Hope with Your Adult Children, this is a game changer. I hear so many parents talking about the conflict that is in their family, and especially conflict between adult children and their parents. And they want to have a good relationship. It's just hard. And one of the hardest things about having that relationship is that the relationship changes before our parental instincts do. So it's almost like we're doing things backwards, and we may still see that child we carried and raised and disciplined. I remember seeing the movie Father of the Bride back in the 90s and how, you know, this little girl is telling her dad, I'm getting married, and all of a sudden she's 5 years old. I still see my kids like that. These are kids that we carried, we raised, we disciplined, we protected, we prayed over, we gave everything for. But now all of a sudden that child is now an adult who has the responsibility and freedom to make their own decisions. And Dr. Kathy is emphasizing a really powerful distinction in this book and in this message today that parents are always going to be parents, but you don't get to parent your adult children unless you're invited to. And right before the break, Dr. Kathy, we were talking about influence and how you said influence is better than control. And you were speaking some really important truths about not idolizing our children. That can be really, really hard to do. And so I want to let you finish your thought on that.
1: Yeah, thank you. Maybe what would benefit our listeners would be, you know, how do we know if we're idolizing our kids?
0: That's good.
1: Right? Like one of the things I said was that you treat them like performers and that you expect them to make you look good. And I would say it this way as well. If they have a bad day, you have a bad day. And if they have a good day, you have a good day. That's being intertwined in ways that are not healthy. And the pressure they feel when I interviewed people and, you know, read what I read to prepare to write this book, Jessica, so many young men and women said that they're so afraid to disappoint their moms. In particular, it's the mom. Mm-hmm. And so then they don't tell us what's going on. If they're afraid that they'll disappoint us and make us angry or fearful, then they may not come to us for the influence that we're desperate to provide. They may not indicate that a relationship has gone sour or that they got a bad review at work or that they're not sure that they're in the right church anymore. And how do you choose a church? Mom, I've never chosen a church except this one time and I didn't get it right. So how do I choose a church? Like, if you want them to come to you, then you have to be open to them admitting that they need you, which means that they'll have to admit that they're messing up in some way, perhaps. And they need to know that you're not going to panic and that you're not going to make them feel bad for making you feel bad. It can't be about you. It's not about you. Amen?
0: Amen. Dr. Kathy, you're so right in that, because what I see is kind of what you were talking about earlier, that inner monologue that just starts going 90 miles an hour. And when you find out that your kids haven't shared a struggle with you, and they haven't told you something, all of a sudden, often it is all about you. How could they not tell me this? How could they hide this from me? How could they have the poor character to keep this secret and to struggle and not come to me and not know that I love them? And it's I. But you just gave a really important shift in the mind. It's not because they're trying to hide something from you. It's because they care so much about what you think of them, and they can't bear to live with that disappointment. And we've got to normalize failure, Dr. Kathy. That is something I keep saying. We're not perfect parents. How can we normalize failure and make it when this happens, not if this happens, but when you struggle, come to me because I've struggled too.
1: Oh, like teach it, preach it. Like, that's excellent. So, you know, I wrote a whole book about raising resilient kids a couple of years ago because we have to help our children walk out of the valley. They are going to fall down. They are going to earn a less than great grade. They're not going to make a team if they're courageous enough to try out. I've met some people who don't try out for fear that they'll disappoint their dad. If you're listening to us and you're not launching your kids yet, I'm glad you're here, because you can begin to transition when they're in high school. In fact, let's remind everybody, Jessica, you've been launching your kids their whole life. You went from the crib to the toddler bed, to the bigger bed. You went from the three-wheel trike where they couldn't fall, hurt themselves even if they fell off, and then the two-wheeler with the training wheels, and then you took the training wheels off, but you held onto the bike, and they were only allowed in the cul-de-sac or the driveway, and now they're driving. You have transitioned them your whole life, and that's your motivation, is that they would grow up, I pray, and that they would mature up, and, you've delighted in the progress they've made, I hope. And now this is obviously just another step. But if you're listening and your kids are younger, start now. Give them the freedom to walk out of the valley on their own and clap when they do and celebrate the fact that they didn't collapse under the weight of a mistake. And I would say, although you're using the word failure correctly, sometimes we don't need to use that word. A failure is not as common as simply mistakes, and mistakes don't mean we're stupid. It might mean our character was not healthy. It might mean that we, didn't apply our effort. We didn't proofread. We didn't apologize to our boss, and therefore he lost respect for us. And therefore, the next time we made a mistake, we were fired. And that was, we were earned that. We earned being fired. Don't overprotect your kids from learning the things that they need to learn. They're 18, they're 24, and they lost a job. How powerful for you to step in and say, hey, Kevin, would you be willing to listen to my perspective, like what I've noticed about you in the last year or two? I think it could help you in the future. Like, earn the right to be heard. I'm rambling a little bit, but man, all of that, I pray that's valuable. It's so important.
0: It's so true. And in the continued spirit of transparency, I'll tell you, this is something I struggled with, because part of my dysfunction in growing up, my coping mechanism, Dr. Kathy, was perfectionism. I had to be perfect all the time. And so failure was so scary. And my kids have been calling me out on that and saying, hey, you're way too hard on yourself. You're such a regretter, and you regret this choice, and you regret that you did this. And so I just had this revelation. I thought, okay, I am only going to regret sin. If I sin, if I intentionally violate God's word, if I am, really, my heart is in rebellion and I act out of anger or pride, that I'm going to regret. If it's a mistake, then I just want to learn from that. Am I learning from it, or am I having an adventure, or both? Sometimes it is both. And I agree with you. Sometimes it's okay to normalize mistakes. Hey, you didn't have life experience. You've never been in this situation before. Like, you made a financial decision that has turned out to be poor. Okay, great. Let's find a way out of it. Because in this age of cancel culture, Dr. Kathy, I think kids are living under this constant anxiety of what happens if we mess up and what that responses like. How can we continue to soften that disclosure and continue to invite them to come to us?
1: We have to be available without our phone. We can't be the ones to step away. So we text occasionally. We ask if we could FaceTime. Like, maybe they don't want us to come over. Maybe they're embarrassed by the way they keep their apartment, and they don't want the housekeeper mom, if you will, to come by and be satisfied with what you have, rather than always negating that and wishing that you had more. Like, if they'll FaceTime with you, celebrate the Lord for that. If they'll text, but they don't want to talk to you on the phone, like, that's generational. And sadly, you might have to, get used to that. And you know what, Jessica, none of it's possible without prayer. We could talk for a whole hour on that, to transition from a very involved parent to a less involved parent of an adult takes a change of heart, to the Holy Spirit to lead, to guide us, to inspire us to be loving in the way that they can receive it, to pray for our kids and our grandkids that they would be well, that they would choose wisely, that they would make decisions that honor the Lord, that if they appear to have been moved further from the God of the Bible, that you would pray them closer to Him. And I'll say this, and we can talk about this more if you'd like, but I hear more parents of adult kids complain about their kids not being in church. I wish that the emphasis would be that they're not in a dynamic relationship with Jesus Christ.
0: Amen.
1: As important as the church is, and I want them to find a good church. This is a difficult age group. Churches don't do well traditionally with the graduated young adult, if you will. There's not a lot of ministries for the 20 to 30 year old that are vibrant that I have found. If you've got a church with one, man, I'd love to know about it. But I think I would like us to be more concerned about the relationship with Christ. Like, did they ever have one? Could I just go there? Like, did they ever have one? Did they borrow your faith? And let's pray them into a relationship with God that transforms them And let's pray that he would help us know when to speak and when to listen.
0: That's so tough, because being in church is the outward image and the other is the heart. And that's what we need to care about. And I think it's hard for a generation of parents who have grown up with more control of their child's image than ever before. And we see this with parents stewarding their child's digital footprint, and they can image craft and create whatever kind of image that they want for their child. And I've met with a lot of adult children now, Dr. Kathy, whose parents grew up posting them on social media, and they look back and the story that their parents have told is not the story that they want to tell. It's not the story, the image, the way that they see their life going. And I know, oof, I am right there with them. This is something that I've really had to give up. Some of the things that I've done is really tell the story with them together and think, is this moment worth preserving? Yes. Is this moment worth remembering? Is this consistent with the way that they see themselves, with the way that we're teaching them that God has made them, and that God, the ways that God has gifted them, enabled them? And sometimes when you're in that transition and you're having that struggle and that conflict, Dr. Kathy, one of the things I know you talk about a lot, and I agree with so much, and it doesn't matter if you're in this adult stage or if you're in the preteen stage or even the toddler stage, when you're on the struggle bus, you need to choose your battles. And sometimes I think as adult parents, when we don't see them as often. So as soon as we see them, we're like, oh, I have a list of things I want to address with you. Here's my list of grievances, A, B, C, and D. And by the way, you're not calling me enough, and you're not doing this, and you're not going to church, you're not doing this. We've got to choose our battles. What is the most important to us? So speak some words of life to me and to everyone else who's listening.
1: Well, man, there's so much I could say. Thanks for all of that. Let me back up a bit and just talk about social media. If all you've posted about your kids is the positive reel, then this is one of the reasons that they think that they're performing for you and that they're afraid to admit that they're struggling. And so I would encourage you to post less, perhaps to ask permission to post, and to post about the victory after a valley experience. That would be huge to the people who follow you, would love to know that. And your kids need to see that they haven't embarrassed you. In fact, they've inspired you because they didn't stay down in the valley. They stood up and walked out. I think that's huge. So I would mention that. I think, my mind is rambling inside.
0: Well, it's so true. I agree with you on that. I wish that parents would post about their kids' character instead of just their accomplishments, because that's such a comparison thing. You know, it's like they won this award, and those things are worthy of celebration. But if you post character, like, hey, my kid really showed perseverance today, my kid showed self-control, those are the kinds of images that you can have. And then when you go on what we were talking about too, what I talked about too, because I'm rambling all over the place because I'm all over the place with this, but so much important stuff to cover. We were talking about choosing your battles. How do you choose your
1: Thank you.
0: Battle?
1: Sorry.
0: Yeah.
1: Yeah. I appreciate you reminding me of that. And let me say yes, yes, and yes. What are your family values? What matters mostly to you? And absolutely, you need to release some things, and you need to ask the Lord to show them who in their life could help them with that if it's not you. Let's pray them into relationships with godly people, with people who are more mature than they are, that they might be willing to follow if they don't want to follow us right now. And let's get out the green pen. Like, we walk into their apartment with the red pen, or we meet them in a restaurant with that list. You know, what about this, this, and this? You know, I swear, my friend, if we would find the good things and talk about the good things, if we would notice the progress that they've made, don't look for perfection. It's not realistic. Jesus is perfect. We're not. Look for progress. Look for hope and talk about it. Talk about the things that you notice with their attitudes and with their relationships and with the way that they're overcoming the challenges, that they've been brave to talk to a supervisor, that they've bravely looked at other educational options, that they have bravely gone out and tried to meet someone of the opposite gender to have an actual date with. Celebrate those things. Get out a green pen and focus on what is right.
0: You know, one of the things that I did when I was in a season of struggle, as every parent-child dynamic will go through at some point, every healthy parent-child dynamic will go through struggle. And I wrote about this in my book and challenged other parents to do it too, Dr. Kathy, was to keep a journal every day for something that you are grateful for in that relationship, and then share that with them. Say, for the last month, these are the things that I've been grateful for about you every day, because sometimes it can just feel like, you know, they're not keeping their room clean. They're not, you know, whatever age of a stage of parenting. It's just like you said, we're so much freer with our criticism than we are with our praise. But just randomly texting them or intentionally texting them every day, something that you appreciate about them, something they're doing really well, something that they are accomplishing that you see, a character trait that you're developing, you're going to buy yourself a lot of relational capital. Then they're not going to want to pick up the phone if all they know you're going to do is nag them about, I know I haven't gone to church, or I know I haven't fixed this financial problem, or I know I haven't, you know, changed whatever it is, or cut my hair, whatever it is that you feel like is that thing. We got to choose our battles. Now listen, when we come back, we're going to talk a lot more about this. And one of the things that I hear the most is, how do we balance truth and grace? How do we give unconditional love without unconditional acceptance? Well, we may not be able to get the Nobel Peace Prize, but we're going to move forward with some help and hope that is grounded in a biblical worldview. We'll be right back with Dr. Kathy Cook.
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0: Welcome back, friends. That is Holy Spirit Come by Patrick Mayberry. And you may be feeling that today. You may be in a season of struggle with your adult children. I'm talking to Dr. Kathy Cook today about her new book, Resolve Conflict and Find Peace and Hope with Adult Children. This is something I hear about everywhere I go. Parents and adults who are struggling to find that healthy relationship. And if that is you, I congratulate you. Thank you. I applaud you, because if you are struggling, that means your heart is still longing for connection. And I am so grateful for relationships that still even have that little bit of hurt there. They aren't completely estranged, completely bitter, completely cold. And we're talking today about how can we parent better when we get to that stage. And Dr. Kathy has told us, no matter what stage of parenting you're in, you can start now. And we're talking through that. Now, Dr. Kathy, as I said, one of the biggest things that I hear is, how do we hold truth and grace and at the same time? How do we move into a space where we give unconditional love, but not unconditional acceptance? How do we lead with love and not fear or anger when it feels like the stakes are so high? How do we step into that space and try to balance those two things? I think that's the most common question that I hear from parents of adult children.
1: Yeah, I'm not surprised. It's very real and really hard. So we pray for ourselves. And, you know, how have any of you ever done it? Like, it's not easy when they're eight to have unconditional love and to present both truth and grace. I'm so grateful that the Bible doesn't teach us that we have to unconditionally like them. You know, we don't. And we don't have to like everything they do. We don't have to point out the things that we don't like necessarily. But again, I think we pray carefully for ourselves, and we are more positive than negative. And we maybe ask them, would you like my perspective? You know, if you're a believer and they know that your perspective is going to come from the Word of God, and they may not want to hear it. And I wonder if we would sometimes say, you know, I'm noticing some patterns. Sometimes we have blind spots. I sure have blind spots about my life. And I wonder if you're, you know, are you open to something I've noticed that I think could really help you at work or help you with your relationship with Jennifer or whatever? I think we invite ourselves to be heard. And if they say, no, not yet, then we go, okay. And we change the subject. And we pivot to something like their favorite birthday party when they were little. I mean, it can be something that's just not important in the moment, but I would say that. I would also think, you know, Jessica, we could teach them. A lot of children of all ages tell me, you know, Dr. Kathy, my parents tell me what they do and they yell at me when I don't do it. I wish they would teach me how. Mm-hmm. So I would encourage us in all ages, but this is also true if they're 19 and 20, they're dealing with independence for the first time. They're dealing with car payments and insurance and seeking a new provider and trying to figure out how to make an apartment rent payment. There are new things that they're dealing with, and they don't necessarily need to be told, man, I'm so sad about your choice or disappointed in your decision. But what if we taught them, how do we reason? How do we make the decisions we make? How do you decide what to spend your money on? And how do you shop insurance if you feel like your car insurance is too high? I think we could teach better, and then they would receive the truth better. I hope that comes across okay.
0: These are tough truths because they are such sensitive issues. But I think, you know, as I said before, in an age of ChatGPT, where I see even increasingly parents and grandparents going to chatbots for relationship advice. And that can be such a dangerous space because chatbots are designed to reinforce your worldview, to know your preferences, yes, and to tell you what you want to hear. So I'm grateful, Dr. Kathy, that you and I are both sitting here saying, no, this is tough truths, but this is how to say it. And I think that there's a lot of parents who, you know, who can really lean harder on the love side than the truth side, because you said something really important. If you have raised your kids to know a biblical worldview and they know exactly how you see the world, and you have told them a million times about what you believe and what God's rules are, they know that. They inherently know that. And God's word will not return void. And that's not saying, amen, you have to affirm their life choices that you disagree with. But how do you also show them love in that and have some healthy boundaries on both sides? Because sometimes parents may put boundaries and say, okay, we cannot affirm this. We cannot participate in this. We cannot support this. But also sometimes kids are going to put boundaries on us too and say, okay, this is a space in my life that you're not welcome. How do we start to navigate those still with an overarching us showing them love? Because we are the parents and we've got to lead in that way.
1: 1 Corinthians 13 can be taken out of the marriage ceremony and put into life. You know, love endures and love is true. So we say to our kids, you know, I can't call you by your preferred pronoun because that would be a lie. And I don't lie by standard. You know that about me. So the answer is no. And I would pray that you would understand that. You know, my love for you remains. You're my child. I'll never not love you. But part of love is truth. Part of love is teaching what is best for you. You know, your whole life, we said, don't run out into the road. You wanted to be in the road. We said, don't. Why? Because we love you. And that's not going to change. And you have to decide now that you're an adult whether or not you can handle that we still have that platform that we, you know, raise you with, if you will, or we don't, the platform through which we relate, however you would say that. I think that becomes really important. Love remains. Love is true. Love endures. Love is patient. Love is honest. We need to know that. We need to pray that into ourselves. Even if we're not treated that way, we treat others that way. And this is when, you know, Jessica, some parents who are listening, if you need to take a break, take a break. You know, if your kids have not gone no contact, I'm not saying you should go no contact, but you can take a break. If they have treated you disrespectfully the last four times they visited with you, and it's breaking, treated you disrespectfully the last four times they visited with you, and it's breaking your heart, you can take a break. And you can say to your son, hey, I, you know, we're not available.

0: especially the moms. You guys are nurturers, and dads, of course, also love their children who become adults. You've got all this love to share, and it's so painful for you that they're not receiving it. But how many people in our churches are lonely? Every single one of us knows people in our churches where the children and the grandchildren don't have that adult because they're either across the country, they're deceased, or they've gone no contact. But you, hey, could I attend your daughter's piano lesson? I love taking piano lessons, and I'd love to support her. Or you invite them over for Mother's Day and you become the surrogate. It's not the same. Loving somebody else isn't the same as loving your kid. But to share who you are with other people would build up other people, which would then build up the church and change the culture. So I made a very strong statement in my book about not sitting at home and twiddling your thumbs and living with regret, but finding someone who will receive you so that that part of you, that need to love and that need to share is met. And you don't give up on your kids, but you also don't let them control you. Like they're trying to control, they're trying to control you. Don't let that happen.
1: That, again, this is just such a tender space, and I can just almost feel it as we're talking, knowing that, you know, there are people who are just really hurting. And what I see a lot, Dr. Cathy, is when all of these things that you're describing, these situations, and they say, okay, we need to take a break, whether you set boundaries, whether your kids have said no contact or estrangement, which, by the way, I think no contact should be reserved for situations of abuse. Absolutely, there are reasons there for that. But many times when we see this no contact or estrangement, we see people just living in silence and not sharing with anybody, not going to seek wise counsel. They're just kind of living in secrecy and shame. And, you know, it's just kind of a tough topic. Like, how are your kids doing? Oh, they're fine. You know, I don't agree with their choices, but, you know, we're just going to love them anyway. And you just move on. How can, not everybody needs to know every piece of dirty laundry, but how can we move out of those shadows and start to seek wise counsel and share this burden with other believers who will encourage us and exhort us to good works?
0: Yeah, it's such a great question. Adult children, by the way, believe that most prayer chains are gossip mills. So be very careful. Make sure that you're sharing with people who are trustworthy, people who will share your confidence and will keep it private. But absolutely, I'm so glad you brought that up. We're not meant to carry this alone. So maybe there are family members, but again, you need to be careful that you don't necessarily let an aunt and an uncle know how their niece or nephew is treating you. They maybe don't need to know that. But yeah, friends, possibly your pastor. Yeah, absolutely. Don't live in this alone. Journal if you process well by journaling. Talk out loud as you walk. If you are an auditory processor like I am, and that would be good for you. Take a break, rest, pay attention to the Sabbath. Make sure that you're strong in the things of the faith. And again, that they're not going to control you in that way.
1: Well, the other side of that in walking with accountability is taking accountability, because there may be things that you did to hurt your kids that you just didn't see. Maybe you were really well-intentioned, but your child has a very different perception of how that went down. How do you make yourself open, even if it's just 1% of the conflict, or maybe it's more than that? How do you own accountability and be open to, maybe I did mess up here?
0: No, that's really good. I appreciate you bringing that up. Yeah, to listen longer, to say to a son or a daughter, okay, I want to hear your perspective, and I'm not going to interrupt you. Like, you make a commitment to not interrupt. So you meet to learn, not to share. You meet not to teach. You don't meet to persuade. You're meeting to listen. So you go into that coffee date, if you will, with that goal, and you maybe ask clarification questions, but ideally they speak and they're allowed to speak, as hurtful as it might be. My memory of this event is that this happened. And then you ask permission, may I share my perspective? And maybe that happens at the same meeting, and maybe it doesn't. That would depend on a lot of factors, but their perception is right according to them, and your perception is right according to you. So you agree to disagree, or you say, oh, I can see how that would have come across that way. Because most of us, you know, when you parented when they were younger, you didn't explain everything. You had a reason up in your head and in your heart about why that boyfriend was a bad boyfriend for your daughter. And now she resents that for whatever reason. It's 5 years later, she's lonely, and she's like, if you wouldn't have rejected Jake, my life would be so different. And you're tempted to say, well, do you not remember Jake and how he treated you? Yeah, your life would be different. It would be worse. You know, again, you look for the opportunity to say that again, if that's an accurate perception. So this is what's really hard, right? So we sometimes I think, you know, we're

0: going to agree to disagree. And this is what I say in the book. Sometimes you just talk about the things that you agree to. You talk about memories. Memories keep the family alive. So talk about the past, talk about hope for the future, and maybe you leave the rest alone. But if you can come to a place of agreement, that would be beautiful. And that's going to take prayer, listening longer, and your humility, right? The parent has to be humble enough to say, okay, was I in that space? Was I arrogant? Was I controlling? Did I not trust my daughter? And that's why I was demanding. Come on, there are reasons that kids have gone no contact. And one of the reasons is that we were in conflict with them. And we look back and go, oh, our life was so rosy. We never had conflict. Come on, people. You know, that's a lie. And so let's be honest about that.
1: I know. That's what I say all the time. You know, we can't love who our kids used to be more than we have hope in who they are becoming. And Dr. Kathy, I could talk to you a lot longer about this. We are at our last minute here. But what would you like to say to leave our listeners with some final words of hope?
0: Put hope in God. Put hope in God. He loves them more than you ever will. He loves you more than you can love yourself. Put your hope in God. He is faithful. Look back and recognize how faithful he's been to you. Don't hope in your kids and don't hope in yourself. You hope in God, and he is worthy of your hope. Ask him and watch him work on your behalf.
1: Amen. Romans 15:13 is one of my favorites, that God would fill you with hope. And that is the tagline for my show, Hope for Healthy Families, not perfect families, but healthy families. And also in Romans 12, it says, if possible, as far as it depends on you, live peaceably with all. And we are responsible for our words and our attitudes and our own humility and our willingness to forgive, for our faithfulness and loving our kids unconditionally. But we are not responsible for controlling their response. And Psalm 46:10 reminds us, be still and know that I am God. And maybe that's just what you need to do today, is just to be still and to know that he is God and he is working, and he who began a good work is faithful to complete it. The goal is not a perfect work. It's connection and humility and healthy boundaries and unconditional love. And ultimately, it's trusting God with the adult children that he has entrusted to us. I encourage you, if you're in the middle of a relationship struggle, to get a copy of this book, to prayerfully consider it, to continue to pray, and don't lose hope. And as you do, I pray over you, as I always do, that the Lord will bless you and keep you and make his face shine upon you, even in the middle of messy family conflict. I'll see you next time.
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6: American Family News, I'm Robert Thornton. President Donald Trump told outlet Axios today that he will soon be making a big decision on how the Iran war progresses. Trump has made similar statements throughout the war, but his comments come before a Tuesday meeting with leaders from six Gulf countries on the sidelines of the UN General Assembly in New York City. A federal judge says the Kennedy Center must give 30 days' notice before making any major changes to the building. U.S. District Judge Christopher Cooper, a Barack Obama appointee, said his ruling would avoid any confusion on that score given more recent events. President Donald Trump was named the Kennedy Center's chairman last year by the board. The president said yesterday the efforts to restore the aging building deserve recognition, and said if we don't do that, it's going to close. It'll end up being ripped down. It's in very, very bad shape. A Nigerian woman was arrested this week for allegedly voting illegally in two elections. Here's Fox's David Spunt with more.
7: In Massachusetts, a Nigerian non-U.S. citizen was picked up this week for allegedly voting illegally in the 2024 presidential election and the 2022 midterms. Authorities say Gladys Okafor attested on paperwork two times that she was a U.S. citizen. Illegally voting as a non-citizen could land you in jail for up to a year and a fine of $100,000.
6: A former Air Force missile officer believes it was a strategic mistake for the Secretary of the Air Force to reveal that we have offensive weapons in outer space. AFN's Chad Groening has more.
8: Air Force Secretary Troy Mink has confirmed that the U.S. has fielded, quote, on-orbit space control weapons capable of defending against hostile action. Mink didn't reveal what the weapons were, how they work, or if they were targeting other objects in space or on Earth. The U.S. had warned 2 years ago that Russia was developing a new space-based anti-satellite weapon, reflecting long-standing worries about space threats from Russia and China. Gordon Klingenschmidt is an Air Force Academy graduate who later served as a missile officer. He says this violates the terms of a 1967 treaty.
9: The Russians signed it. The Americans signed it. It was ratified by the Senate that we will not weaponize space, that we will not put nuclear weapons in space for obvious reasons. But now that treaty has been broken by the Russians first. I think this is maybe necessary because they did it first, but unfortunately it's bad news for American security in the long run. If we're going to start shooting each other's satellites, America has the most assets to lose.
8: And Klingenschmidt says Mink's announcement could embolden our adversaries.
9: That declassification itself may have been a strategic mistake because now everybody knows, and it just gives our adversaries incentive to go out and do the same. And they're going to begin to build those offensive capabilities. If they weren't building them in secret before, now they're going to begin to build them openly with permission from their own political apparatchiks.
8: I'm Chad Groening.
6: Sissy Graham Lynch has been nominated by President Trump for Ambassador at Large for International Religious Freedom. She is the daughter of Samaritan's Purse CEO Franklin Graham and the granddaughter of the late Billy Graham. Lynch made these comments on Washington Watch.
10: It is not something I really expected to be asked in this serve in this role, and I feel completely honored. But of course, I'll have to go through a Senate confirmation first. And so if confirmed, you know, I just ask your followers to pray for me in this time, pray for my family, but mostly that God would give me the wisdom and the discernment to lead in this role.
6: Lynch is an author and host of the Fearless podcast. The University of Texas at Austin plans to cut Mexican-American, African, women's and gender studies majors, according to the Texas Tribune. The decision comes after university officials consolidated seven ethnic studies departments into two earlier this year. Faculty within the College of Liberal Arts were told most majors would be consolidated into one before the fall 2027 semester. The outlet said a professor pushed back and said many U.S. universities offer such majors to prepare students for many professional fields and that it is essential for them to engage in deep study about people of different races and gender orientations. She likened the cuts to censorship. See more news at AFM.net.
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13: Well, as we wrap up Matthew 17 and we transition into Matthew 18, we again see miracles. I have just always been amazed at how Jesus had gotten the tribute money for the tax that was provided. And Peter, they asked Peter, they said in Matthew 17:24, does your master pay tribute? He said, yes. When they were come into the house, Jesus asked Simon, what do you think? Of whom do the kings of the earth take custom or tribute? Of their own children or of strangers? Peter said unto him, of strangers. Jesus said unto him, then are the children free. Notwithstanding, lest we should be a stumbling block or an offense, go, cast a hook into the sea, take up a fish, and the first fish that comes up, when you open his mouth, you'll find a piece of money, take and give them. Now, I've always been intrigued by that miracle of the coin in the fish's mouth. We're going to continue on into Matthew 18 and talk about much more. Plus, we'll take your Bible questions on this edition of Exploring the Word. But Bert, I've heard you say Matthew is a book of action, and those actions included many, many supernatural works of Jesus, the miracles of the Savior, and Matthew 17 and 18, these chapters are no exception. It's exciting stuff, the story of our Lord.
14: It really is, Alex. And matter of fact, Peter probably had more miracles done for him than anyone. Now, let me give you this list. You've already mentioned this, the fish and the coin. Peter was involved because it was his taxes as well. But then he healed Peter's mother-in-law, you know. He helped Peter catch a large amount of fish. Peter walked on the water. You remember when he cut Malchus' ear off and Jesus
13: in the Garden of
14: healed
13: Gethsemane.
14: It? Yeah. And then Acts 12, he delivers Peter from prison in a miraculous way. No wonder Peter could talk about how great God was. But real quickly, I know verses 22 and 23, we touched on it, but I got to go back. This is the second time that Jesus talks to them about going to Jerusalem. It's much smaller here, but no, it says, staying in Galilee. Now, again, staying in Galilee. They weren't just passing through immediately. They stayed there for a while. And this would be Jesus' last time in Galilee, so he spent some time there. But he said, the Son of Man is about to be betrayed into the hands of men, and they will kill him, and the third day he will be raised up. Now, first time he did that, Peter took him aside and rebuked him, okay? It doesn't say that this time, but it does say they were exceedingly sorrowful. Now, again, this transition made in the last chapter. They went up to Caesarea Philippi, and that's as far as they would go. And then he set his face toward Jerusalem, and that was the first place he would tell them that he was going to go to Jerusalem and suffer and die and be and raised again. And this is the second time, Alex. He is really spending time. And then he transitions in that while they were going to Capernaum again, and he does this. One or two things about this fish. Think. Now, Peter usually didn't fish with a hook. He was a commercial fisherman, not with a net. With a net. So he goes down with a line and a hook, and he drops it in the water. And Jesus specifically says, the first fish will open its mouth. You open its mouth, and you'll find the coin. Don't have to dress it. It's still in its mouth. This is miraculous. And this is unusual about this a miracle. It doesn't follow up on Peter going or Jesus going and giving it and paying it. But we know he did because that was the purpose of what Jesus said this coin would be used for. So I found this one very interesting, and it does intrigue me as well.
13: Bert, when I was a little boy in Sunday school, I wondered, did the Lord Jesus miraculously put a coin in that fish's mouth? Or did God, you remember, Jesus has already shown he controls the elements, he can still the storm, he can control the animals. I mean, you know, he called those animals two by two to go to Noah's Ark. So there's no doubt coins dropped at the bottom of the Sea of Galilee. Did Jesus just tell that fish to, hey, go down there, that shiny object on the bottom of the ocean, you put it in your mouth. How did that coin get there? Miracle or deep dive by the part of a fish?
14: Okay. If God can prepare a fish to swallow a prophet, he can prepare a fish to get a coin in its mouth. I was reading the different scenarios how that could happen, and I love this one. There's a guy out there fishing, and he reached and dropped a coin, and the fish was just happening to go under that boat at that time, grabbed that coin, and started headed toward that way. About the time, how long could you keep a coin in a fish's mouth, you know? So at the right timing and what was done, I just love this as well. It's kind of, it is interesting. It's a fun fact. I love it, but this is a fun miracle, you know?
13: Amen. And, it really is.
14: Yeah, I love it.
13: And I think it shows, among other things, Jesus' ability to control the animal
14: Amen.
13: World.
14: Animal, sea, wind. Who is this that even the wind and the fish obey him? Who is this that even the fish obey him?
13: Amen. Well said. Well, chapter 18, Jesus talks to his disciples about what constitutes true greatness. The disciples came and they ask him, who is greatest in the kingdom of heaven? And Bert, I see, among other things, the patience of Jesus, because you remember they were going to argue about who's going to sit at the right hand and the left hand. I mean, Christ hadn't even gone to the cross yet. There's so much to come, not the least of which is the church age. And there's just a little bit of competitiveness and envy and jockeying for position already manifesting itself.
14: It is. And remember, he has started telling them about him going to Jerusalem and dying. And I know some space happens between chapter 17, verse 22 and 23 and chapter 18, but it still should have been fresh on their minds. I mean, he said it. And so who's the greatest? What does he do? He brings a little child to him, Alex.
13: Yeah.
14: You know? Yeah. And you know what he's saying, but I am amazed at his patience. But let me say this. I think he'd say, not you guys. Let me show you. You know? Yeah. It's not who you think. And have you found that out to be true, who God uses sometimes? It's not who we think he would use, but he uses them.
13: Well, you know, the race is not to the swift. Not eloquence of speech. We're going to see when we get to Matthew 20 in a couple of chapters, as a mother asks for greatness and acknowledgement for her sons, we're going to see some more about that. But Jesus calls a little child, verse 3 of Matthew 18, and says, verily I say unto you, except you be converted and become as little children, you shall not enter into the kingdom of heaven. Whosoever therefore shall humble himself as this little child, the same is greatest in the kingdom of heaven. And whoso shall receive one such little child in my name receives me. Now, you and I have said it many times, there is no calling to be childish, but there is a need to be childlike. And let me say, you know, children just instinctively trust grown-ups, right?
14: Right.
13: And I think we need to instinctively trust God and his word. If the Bible says we're sinners, then we need to admit that we're sinners. If the Bible says that we just simply put our faith in Jesus, plus nothing, minus nothing, I think we need to trust God. And just as a child thoroughly will trust their parent or a grown-up, we need to thoroughly trust God. And I do think our love, our trust, our gratitude, just our, look, you know, a little child would just want to jump in your arms. It'll melt your heart. I mean, the way children are so loving. We need to be that childlike and loving and willing and obedient to our Heavenly Father as a child would be to their earthly father.
14: Alex, the word is humble. Humble yes. himself. We, as adults, humble ourselves. Now, when you think you are humble, you've just lost it. You know, you blew it. humility is knowing who you are, okay? Knowing who you are, not denying who you are, not denying your strengths, but not overplaying your strengths, not overplaying who you are. Humility is knowing who you are and doing what God has called you for his glory. And so that's what he says here. But then he continues this about the little ones in verse 6. But whoever causes one of these little ones who believe in me to sin. Now, again, he uses these little ones, and I believe he means little ones. But he's also talking about young believers here. Causes one of these little ones who believes in me to sin. It would be better for him if a millstone were hung around his neck and he was drowned in the depth of the sea. Woe to the world because of the offense, for offenses must come, but woe to that man to whom the offense comes. And if your hand or foot causes you to sin, he does that whole thing. Again, we'll talk about that. He's talking about someone said, called it spiritual surgery here. Because you can cut off your hand, and guess what? You can still offend people. So you get rid of it. Your eye. But verse 10, take heed that you do not despise one of these little ones, for I say to you that in the heaven their angels always see the face of my Father who's in heaven. Alex, again, I believe he's talking about little children, that God, they're special to him. But he's also talking about young believers as well. We need to be careful. We need to nurture them in the admonition of the Lord, don't we?
13: We do. We do. And I got to tell you, you know, Bert, I've been so privileged to travel to a lot of churches. I love to see a great children's department. And don't you, I mean,
14: you better believe it.
13: Amen. It thrills my heart whenever I see on Sunday morning lots of children in Sunday school, and there'll be Bible verses on the wall and posters. And, you know, I remember in the nursery in a number of churches I've seen, there's a very famous painting of a boy and a girl going over a dangerous bridge and a guardian angel with her arms around the two children. Let me say, loving on children, being a role model, showing them godliness, teaching them the things of Jesus, whether it be memory verses, VBS, or crafts and all that stuff. It is a precious, sacred thing, and Jesus has very stern warnings for any that would mislead or, God forbid, abuse little children. Bert, I think much can be said about the spiritual state of a nation in the way that they treat children.
14: Amen.
13: And Christ is very clear about that. Verse 11, one of my favorite verses, for the Son of Man has come to save that which was lost. And this is going into the parable of the lost sheep. If a man has 100 sheep and one is gone astray, will he not leave the 99 and go into the mountains and seek the one that is gone astray? If so be that he finds it, there's great rejoicing. Even so, it is not the will of God that any one of these little ones should perish. Hey, we're to go to find the lost and see them brought to salvation too, aren't we?
14: We really are. The 99, they were there, but Jesus went after the one. If you're the one, he is running after you. We'll be right back.
15: Here's a $10 bill. It's got the picture of Alexander Hamilton on the front of it. You know, it's kind of sad. When I was 10 years old, everything that I could buy for a dollar now costs about $10. 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It's just paper. It's not backed by anything. 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Pirates, they wanted gold and silver. 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
16: When God feels far away, we sometimes start wondering if he's really as powerful as we once thought. But Dr. Tony Evans says power isn't the problem. What is? We'll find out as we spend 2 minutes with Tony.
17: Some years ago, I had a problem in my lawn. My sprinkler system was not working, so my green grass was becoming brown. I called the sprinkler company over and I said, I'm not getting power. The power is not working, so my sprinkler is not coming on. Then, much to my chagrin, they began digging up my lawn. They began going deeper in my lawn. It was not a pretty picture, because they're digging my lawn. But then they told me, we have discovered your problem. Your line is disconnected, so you're not getting the power that's available to you. And because of my connection problem, it looked like I had a power problem. Because once they fixed the connection, we experienced the power. See, many of us think we have a power problem, when God's saying what you really have is a connection problem. You will be strengthened by the Spirit of God with power, but it starts with the inner man. So it is to the degree that you're going deeper spiritually that you experience greater power. The kingdom of God from heaven visiting you in history.
16: Even if you've never set foot in the church, you can have that connection with God today. It's a free gift. To find out more, visit tonyevans.org and click on the link that says Jesus. Then join us next time for 2 Minutes with Tony.

0: Amen. Listen, one of the hardest things about doing Exploring the Word, I know it, is cutting these songs off. I just love them, and I praise God for those that are songwriters, those that are musicians, and those that can sing. What a blessing you guys are to people like Bert Harper that can't produce it, but I sure can appreciate it, and I do. Hey, Alex, have you ever heard of listener stories during Share-a-thon?
1: Well, is that like when listeners share maybe how this show or others have been a blessing to them?
0: You got it. Ding, ding, ding. You won that one. But it is. And we love these. And I'm just sharing with you. Alex, you're coming in for Share-a-thon this year. A lot of times you're on the road and you have to come in. But you're going to be here some of the time here in Tupelo, Mississippi. And we're going to enjoy that. Do you enjoy the listener testimonies that when we play those?
1: Oh, I love it. I love it. Because I just, in my heart, I want to give God the glory. I mean, we're so excited to be doing things that we believe God's called us to do. And so, listener, if Exploring the Word, or Bert, or Brent, or myself, if it's encouraged you in your walk, it would encourage us if you'd call in and just share for like a minute. And don't feel like you've got to do some great grandiose thing. Just call in and say, I listen to AFR, and I think about all the great shows all day long that are giving out the Word of God, the good news of the gospel, the news of the day from a biblical perspective. And Bert, what is that number where people can call in? Let me guess. Is it 877-876-8893?
0: You did it again. Man, you're on a roll, Alex. That is the number, 877-876-8893. And again, that's a special line dedicated to these testimonies, these stories about what God has done in your life, your family's life, maybe your marriage, that God has done, and AFR was part of what God was using in your life. 877-876-8893. Well, Alex, with that in mind, I know we were talking about the 99-in-1. That is one of the greatest. I mean, it's a short parable. But think of that, Alex. You got 100 sheep, one goes astray, and the shepherd leaves the 99. Now, usually, I've done this enough research. He doesn't usually leave them out there wandering. He gets them into a keep, an area that is secure and safe, and goes after the one. But they're still in danger without the shepherd there, aren't they?
1: Well, they really are. And of course, you know, songs have been written, paintings. There's a very famous painting by, I believe it's Warner Salmon, of Christ, the good shepherd, going down into a thorny, thorny ravine. Now, back up on the bank, you can see the 99, but the one sheep that's gone astray, Jesus goes and rescues it. And why do we have such a seeking Savior? Come to seek and save that which is lost. Why? Because it is not the will of your Father, which is in heaven, that any one of these little ones should perish. I mean, let me just say this without getting off track here. People ask, you know, who did Jesus die for? The whole wide world. I mean, he paid the sin debt of all of humanity. Now, that doesn't automatically mean that everybody goes to heaven. You have to be born again. You have to respond and turn to Christ. But I believe Jesus died, and when God says, whosoever will may come, I think he really means whosoever will may come. Now, sadly, not all do come, but all could have come, Bert.
0: They really could. If you're listening today on the radio, you may be driving a truck, you may be in a field harvesting. Man, harvesting is taking place here in North Mississippi on the farms, and it's just neat to see that. You may be on your way home from work or on from school, or you may be going to your shift to start work, and you've never come to Christ, or at one point in time you were serving the Lord and you've wandered away. What a day to get right with him. Would you say, oh God, I want to get right with you. I confess my sin. I confess that I've wandered, and I come back to you, and I want to live for you, and you be Lord of my life. Listen, he is ready. In that song, The Goodness of God, he's running after you. He's called the Hound of Heaven, trying to track you down to make this known to you. And I pray you would come to Christ. With Alex, it moves on. He moves on in verse 15 and says, moreover, if your brother sins against you, go and tell him his fault between you and him alone. If he hears you, you have gained your brother. Now, let me just say this. The whole idea is not you correcting them and saying, oh, you dirty dog. No, you're wrong. No, it's gaining him. Alex, that really needs to be emphasized, doesn't it?
1: It really does. It really does. That you've gained your brother, but if he will not hear, take two or three, that in the mouth of two or three witnesses, everything may be established. That's an Old Testament reference. Let me say this. The Bible is very clear about the gracious yet decisive treatment of an erring brother. And again, there's the verses that we read, I believe it was yesterday, from chapter 16, verse 19, about binding and loosing. Whatever you bind on earth shall be bound in heaven. Whatsoever you loose on earth shall be loosed in heaven. Now, Bert, I want to say this about Matthew 18:18 here, binding and loosing. It's not. I don't think it's that we have the power to do it, but I think by the power of God's word.
0: Amen. You got it, Alex.
1: I mean, when we say Jesus will set you free, that's really, really true. John 8:32, the truth will set you free. And when we say, timeless and eternal, you know, sex outside of marriage is wrong. I mean, we're binding that as a sin. It's not that we arbitrarily dream that up. It's what God's word says. And John, one of my favorite verses, John 10:35, the scripture cannot be broken. That's why what's true, what's moral, what is righteous, what is unrighteous, there's no expiration date, because God has bound it, or in other words, ratified, that as long as the earth stands, heaven and earth will pass away. God's word doesn't change. That's Matthew 24:35. So I do think the church can speak and should speak authoritatively on many matters, including human relationships. But it's the binding and the loosing, the irrefutable truth and the grace. It's all by the word of God, not just by the whim or arbitration of man.
0: It is the issue of correction. The book of Jude is so much, and basically it's geared to false teachers and standing there. So the word of God is the standard. Jesus Christ is the standard. He is the word. And so that is where we come from. But we come and we speak the truth in love. We're not going to browbeat. It's not going to do that. No, it is to gain them. It is to see, hey, this is the love of God that he wants you. Isn't this interesting that it follows up the 99 and the one he goes after, Alex? I don't think Matthew just put these together arbitrarily. He's saying, listen, this is what the kingdom and what the king is about. Jesus Christ is the king, gaining that brother, gaining that person, winning them. And then again in verse 19, I say to you that if two of you agree on earth concerning anything that they ask, it will be done for them by my Father in heaven. Now, Alex, anything? Anything? Or has this got some qualifiers? What do you think?
1: Well, I think like we look at John 15 and 16, it's not just anything, but it's according to God's word and according to God's will.
0: That's the whole chapter here. It's talking about the Father, yes. And it's talking about within him, because verse 20 follows up, where two or three are gathered together in my name, I'm there in the midst of them. Again, it's what God's will be done. Jesus himself, not my will, but your will be done. This is what we're doing. And there's nothing wrong in our prayer life, praying and saying, God, if this be your will. Now, there's certain things you don't have to say, if this be your will. It's God's will that that person be saved. But it, you know, some things I've asked out of kelter, you know, and yeah. I'm glad I said, God, I want your will to be done in my life. And a lot of times I want relief, and God's putting the pressure. Now, Alex, coal and diamonds have the same substance in them, I understand. But what makes the difference? Time and pressure. Yeah, so sometimes exactly. That pressure and time's on us, and what's God doing? He's making a jewel out of our lives through difficulty. I've seen it happen. Yeah.
1: I have too. You know, verse 20, where two or three are gathered in my name, there I am in the midst of them. And I get it. And I've heard people say, you know, come and let's agree together in prayer. And I believe in that. But, you know, could it be the two or three, not only there's power in numbers, not only maybe there's mutual encouragement, but maybe there's also accountability? Because, you know, what if I got in my small group and I said, Bert and Brent, hey, pray with me. You know, I'm thinking about whatever, something that's not God's will. And if we three agree, it's got to be done. God has to do it. Well, maybe because I've got two or three around me of good brothers, they'd say, Alex, that's not right. That's not in the Bible. And so I know there's power in numbers, and groups are strong, but they're just in the two or three. Maybe there's a little bit of accountability there too, helping us all stay on track.
0: Every time Jesus sent them out, he sent them by two. Yes, encouragement, but guess what? Accountability. Encouragement, yes. Accountability, they should run parallel, Alex.
1: They really should.
0: Yep. Verses 21 through 35 is amazing, but it starts off, Peter came to Jesus and said, Lord, how often shall my brother sin against me? Now, notice, he didn't say, I sin against my brother, okay?
1: Yes.
0: And then he said,
1: I love Peter.
0: I do, too. I forgive them. Up to seven times? Man,
1: it's now, almost like, hey, listen to this, everybody. You're going to hear how spiritual I am. How often should when my brother sins against me, should I forgive? Up to seven times?
0: Now, Jesus said, it was three. You know, the scribes, and he said, man, I'm going to add a little extra here. But go ahead, Alex. Go ahead.
1: Well, Jesus says, until seven times, no, but 70 times seven, which really was kind of a figure of speech to mean as many times as they ask.
0: Yep.
1: Therefore, is the kingdom of heaven linked or likened to a certain king, which would take account of his servants. He had begun to reckon or take account, and one was brought to him which owed 10,000 talents. Now, it's been said that that might be in 20th century numbers. I know we're in the 21st century, but maybe $3.4 billion. I mean, that's a lot of money.
0: A lot of money.
1: And he couldn't pay it, and the servant falls down, worships, saying, Lord, have patience with me, and I'll pay you all. And the verse 27, this Lord of that servant is moved with compassion, loosed him, forgave the debt. But the same servant went out and found one of his fellow servants, which owed him 100 pence, or 100 denarii. And, you know, maybe, we don't know for sure, maybe this was $8,000.
0: Well, somebody even said, let's say I said a week's wage.
1: Wow.
0: I mean, you know, but it is so significantly smaller. Go ahead.
1: Yeah. And if 1 denarii was, you know, maybe $80, this might have been 800 at most 8,000. But imagine this guy's been forgiven $3 billion. And somebody comes that owes a tiny, tiny fraction of that. And he goes, you know, you better pay up. Even though the guy, you know, begs him, please have mercy. Verse 30, but he would not. He cast him into prison till he should pay the debt. So his fellow servants were wroth or angry and told the Lord all that was done. Then his Lord, after that he had called him, said, O wicked servant, I forgave you all that debt because you asked me. Should also not you have compassion on the fellow servant, even as I had pity on you? His Lord was very angry, delivered him to the tormentors that he should pay all. And here it is in verse 35, Christ says, so likewise shall my heavenly Father do also unto you if you from your hearts do not forgive everyone his brother their trespasses. Bert, I've always heard we should be quick to give or receive an olive branch. Have you ever heard that saying?
0: I have, yes.
1: See, I mean, we who have been forgiven, we should be quick to forgive.
0: Amen.
1: I mean, if Christ would show grace to us, why can't we show grace to each other?
0: This is not about salvation. This is about forgiveness between two brothers. And this is right after Peter said, if a brother sin against me, okay, go back to the original statement that Peter made, brother, in this relationship. And this is not. So this forgiveness is important. Alex, let me give this real quickly. It is true. Unforgiveness is like an acid that that destroys the container. It is also being said, unforgiveness is like drinking poison expecting someone else to die. Listen, forgiveness is good, but who gets the greatest benefit when you forgive someone?
1: Well, I think the one doing the forgiving.
0: I agree with you fully.
1: Yeah, amen. And I'll tell you, few things hold back the power and the joy of the Holy Spirit, like unforgiveness, bitterness, division. Let's be ministers of peace and reconciliation for Christ our Savior. Hey, after this, we take calls and questions, don't we, Bert?
0: 888-589-8840.
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6: Moses said, I will turn aside to see this great sight, why the bush is not burned. 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In the burning bush encounter, Scripture records that it began as Moses kept Jethro's flock. When the Lord saw that Moses turned aside to see, he called to him out of the bush, Moses, Moses, and he said, here I am. Notice God didn't speak to Moses until he gave full attention to what God was trying to show him. 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We must be careful, however, not to allow duty to become an idol. Are our hearts still sensitive to God? 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
8: The Lord isn't really being slow about His promise, as some people think. 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

0: Welcome back to Exploring the Word as Matthew 18 kind of wraps up. I'll tell you, this is a very convicting verse, verse 35. You know, the servant who had been forgiven much, but he wouldn't forgive someone who owed him a little. Jesus wraps up this teaching. He says, "So likewise shall my heavenly Father do also unto you, if you from your hearts do not forgive everyone his brother their trespasses." Hey, let me give the number. We want your Bible questions. Feel free to call in, and you'll probably get through if you call, within the next little bit, but it's 888-589-8840. If you've got a Bible question of any sort, we welcome you to call 888-589-8840. Bert, you pastored for a lot of years very, very successfully. God used you in a great way. I know the church you pastored, and it's a great church. And I, for 11 years, was in the local church. And, of course, I've been on the road a lot. I'm going to ask you, I guess it's a very obvious question, how detrimental conflict among born-again Christians, how detrimental is that to the spread of the gospel?
1: Let me answer that with looking at the church at Corinth. They had all kinds of problems, misusing the spiritual gifts, not doing the Lord's Supper right, taking each other to court. But you know what he starts out with? Brother against brother, division. Alex, it does more harm than you could ever. We need to work together. We're called the body of Christ. And when one member is out of sync with the other one, it causes turmoil in the body, and it does damage, and it's obvious. So listen, be quick to forgive. Get right with God. Give grace. Listen, no human being is ever going to measure up. I don't care if you're the pastor, whatever you are. Our frailties. We got those blind spots, you know?
0: Yeah.
1: And so, Alex, get right with God as quick as you can, and get right with your brother.
0: Pray for unity in the body of Christ. And by the way, the number 888-589-8840. I was just thinking of a story about a divided family. I'm not going to tell it right now. But let me just say, it is a beautiful thing to forgive. It'll flood your soul with joy to truly, truly forgive somebody. And very often we're the one that needs forgiveness. So let's do what we can do to preserve harmony, love, and unity in the family and in the family of God.
1: Okay, while we're waiting, we got some callers online, but I had one here today. It was interesting. And they sent it in at word@fr.net. We do get those questions. In John chapter 20, verses 22 through 23, after Jesus breathed the Holy Spirit into the disciples, he says, "Receive the Holy Spirit." And Alex, how does that happen? This is before Pentecost. How was he giving them a portion? Was he giving them a pitcher of what, or a limited amount, and the power of the Holy Spirit's going to come later? What do you think?
0: I really think this is, even though this is before Pentecost, Christ is risen. He appears to his disciples. And then he shows that his the hands and feet. But then he says, "I'm sending you as the Father sent me," and he breathed on them and said, "Receive the Holy Ghost." Well, even though I know this is before Pentecost, I think this is just like the empowerment that believers get today. Really, I mean, this is. It's post-resurrection. It's not like in the Old Testament where the Holy Spirit would come on a person and leave a person like with Samson. But this is new covenant, pneumatology. I think this would have been permanent. What do you think?
1: I believe it is because it doesn't show any. It seems like, though, that Peter had some failure, but after the Holy Spirit came on in that Pentecost in power, I have mixed feelings about it, you know, and I know they received the Holy Spirit. He breathed on them. They did. To what degree? I'm going to leave that up to God, Alex, and say, hey, God did it the way he wanted to do it. the Holy Spirit was with them. Was a difference that in Pentecost? I'm not sure there were any, but God did knew they needed that. Well, Alex, yeah. People have called in. Let's go to Mississippi and talk to Lake. Lake, go right ahead.
2: Hi, I was calling. I just wanted to hear your opinion on, like, a lot of people say it's wrong to quote unquote like mix races. Like me and my significant other, we've been together for 4 years, and we're different races, but we have grown together. We go to church together. We support each other and grow in our faith. However, a lot of people still view that as a very taboo, negative thing, and tend to use the Bible to back their opinions on that up. I was wondering what you would think about that.
1: Let's go with the word race. Alex, there's one race, and it's the human race with different Amen. Ethnicity. And listen, have you noticed this? And I'm just being plain. I'm a guy that grew up in the 50s and 60s in Mississippi, so I understood. It was all right if the skin was not too different, but the darker the skin, the lighter the skin, the more people began to judge that. Am I wrong on that? I'm saying they did that, didn't they?
0: They did. Like you say, if you're a female and your significant other is a male, you're both human beings, you're both believers, then you're free to get married if you want to get married. As Abe Hamilton would say, it's just the amount of melanin in one person or lack thereof. There's a great man. He was hugely influential in the formation of Samaritan's Purse, Dr. Bob Foster. He was a medical missionary, a medical doctor. He wrote a book called Sword and Scalpel. He and his wife and their children, Caucasians. He was building hospitals and evangelizing throughout Africa. Well, his daughter married an African man. And this was, I think, like in either the early 70s or maybe early 80s. But he said he had to be honest that, look, they're human beings. So you're not really different races. You might be different ethnicities, but male and female, if you're two human beings and you're both loving Jesus, you're free to marry.
1: Amen. And we have those couples that work here. Man, we love them to death and thank God for them. And what's neat, you'll see some couples out, and they both will be Caucasian, and they've adopted a dark-skinned child, you know?
0: Amen.
1: And I just praise God. Can you imagine what heaven's going to be like, brother? I mean,
0: what a beautiful tapestry of the redeemed of the Lord, every kindred, tongue, Woo. Tribe, and nation.
1: Amen. So, Lake, you may be experiencing a little bit of heaven down here. Love Jesus. Make sure you, I know you said significant other. Marriage is, I want to be like Charlie Kirk. Get married and have kids. Okay, Amen. Let's go to Tennessee and talk to Percy. Percy, thank you for calling.
3: Yes, I'm calling for, it's not a Bible question, it's for prayer.
1: Okay, brother, go right ahead, Percy.
3: Yes, I was saying my wife has been diagnosed with stage 4 metastatic breast cancer.
1: Oh.
3: We went to the doctor yesterday, and he said there's nothing else that he can do. So I'm calling asking for prayer for my wife.

0: Alex, would you lead us in prayer for Cassie?
1: Let's pray. And everybody, please remember to pray for these dear people. Father, in the name of Jesus, Lord, I thank you for this dear man calling in. And we are family. We're your followers, Lord Jesus. And I pray for Cassie. Father, in the name of Jesus, we ask for a healing, whether it be by miracle or by medicine. Lord, please, this metastatic breast cancer stage 4, in the name of Jesus, we stand against that. And I pray for healing for our sister in Christ. I pray for your mercy and your intervention. And Lord, she's got love for her family. She wants to spend time with her family and her husband. And so, Father, grant that, please. And Lord, we know you are the healer. And so I want to praise you. Lord, I believe you're going to heal her, and that healing is already being manifested even right now. We praise you for that. But Lord, thy will be done. And Lord, even as they maybe go visit with doctors and medical personnel, let that be a witness. Give great joy, great confidence, just absolute reassurance to Cassie and her husband and family. And we anticipate a good report, a praise of your intervention. Lord, we lift her up to you, and we just pray for every blessing for them. In your name, Jesus, we ask it. Amen.
0: Amen. Thank you, Percy. And pray for them.
1: Yeah. Let's, and by the way, yeah. I've got to say this. Our dear friend, we see him every year at NRB, Barry McGuire, dynamic Christian. His wife Karen has breast cancer too.
0: Oh wow, did not know that.
1: And
0: thank you, Alex.
1: So Barry McGuire, he might be listening now, and his dear wife Karen, please everybody do pray for them as well.
0: Beautiful couple. They really are. Thank you so much. Let's go to Gary in Indiana. Okay. Gary, thank you for calling. Go right ahead.
2: Okay, yeah. For Percy there, my wife has stage 4 metastatic breast cancer too. And she's been on medication for 2 years and doing good. There is a treatment, but not a cure.
0: Gary, thank you for sharing that. I hope that Percy's still listening, and God can cure it now. Man can just go so far, but I've seen God do it, Gary, and that's amazing. Now, either way he decides to do it, like Alex said, we leave it up to him. But thank you for that. Go ahead with your question, brother.
2: I can barely hear you.
0: Okay, we didn't hear you, so you go ahead.
2: Okay, well, I just wanted to say, I'm going to praise God. 12 and a half years ago, I was dying in a nursing home, and I told him, give me a liver, take me home. I got a liver the next day. I've had holes drilled in my head. I'm 73 and a half. I'm fixing to face heart surgery, get a stent. And also, I've got to take my left kidney out because it has a big cyst on it. But I just go by 1 Samuel 17:47. The battle is mine, says the Lord, and he's
0: Amen, Gary.
2: Taking me through everything all my life.
0: Amen, Gary. Father, we pray for Gary and his wife. Thank you for the good report, but Gary's going through this now. And God, we trust you. That's the bottom line. Yeah, we get our requests made known to you, Father, and we do that, and we thank you that you hear them. But God, you may have another direction for us to go in, and we want to go where you want us to go, in Jesus' name. Alex, go ahead. I know you were about to pray or say something, and Amen. I went ahead.
1: He said, 1 Samuel 17:47, my Bible exactly fell open to that right here. And it says, the battle is the Lord's, and he will give you into our hands. And that's very affirming. Just as he shared that, my Bible fell open to that verse.
0: God will do that for you. I'm one of those, I do believe, honestly, get in a systematic way of reading the scriptures. But sometimes, Alex, I just want to tell you, in a miraculous way, God has done that. He's done it for me before, an answer or an encouragement just at the right time where it fell open. So praise God. Thank you, Alex, for sharing that. Let's go to Wayne in Louisiana. Wayne, go right ahead. Thank you for calling today.
3: Yes, sir. I wanted to make a comment.
0: Go ahead.
3: About in John chapter 20 about receiving the Holy Ghost.
0: Yes, sir.
3: So if you go back to Luke 24, it says, then he opened their understanding that he might understand the scriptures. So these men

0: had been with Jesus for three and a half years, and they still did not understand the scriptures. So what Jesus did, one of the seven spirits of God is the spirit of understanding. And so Jesus breathed on them in verse 22 of John. It says, and when he had said this, he breathed on them and said unto them, receive ye the Holy Ghost. So it's not the full Holy Ghost as the day of Pentecost. He just breathed on them one of the seven spirits of God. That's the breath of understanding to enlighten them before he gives them the great commission and the command on what to do about making a disciple. Amen. So they would all be on the same page.
1: Amen, Wayne. Let me give you an affirmation for part of that, Alex. You remember, and we studied this just the other day, when Jesus asked the apostles, who do you say that I am? And who do they say? And then he asked, who do you say? And Peter said, you're the Christ. In Matthew's part, he says to him, listen, flesh and blood didn't reveal this to you, but my heavenly Father who's in heaven. And again, I do think God opens up that, and the Holy Spirit helped him to see that. They could get certain things because of observation, but Jesus said, for you to know this truth, it's a revelation of the Heavenly Father. It's pretty stout stuff, isn't it?
2: It really is. It really is. And that's why it's very valid to pray for wisdom, ask God to open your mind to understand His Word, and Bert, that knowledge, that wisdom, that guidance from the Lord, it's available to each and every believer. It was back in the days of the Bible. It is now. And I know you and I, we depend on that wisdom from the teacher, the Holy Spirit,
1: don't
2: we?
1: You better believe it. Every day, God, help me, help Alex, help us. So listen, if you're one of the ones that's gone away from the 100 and Jesus is after you, turn to Him. Do it right now.
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6: This is American Family News. I'm Robert Thornton. Ahead of the midterms, Republicans are working to promote their efforts to improve the nation's economy in an effort to maintain their majority in both the House and Senate. Here's Fox's Peter Doocy.
7: Sometimes when something is a political problem, the people in power ignore it. Here, officials are not ignoring the political problems caused by high prices. They are asking voters, though, to have some patience. According to Axios, next week when he's in New York for the UN General Assembly, President Trump plans to meet with leaders of Gulf countries who have all been impacted by the Iran war. Apparently, they're going to talk about a plan to end the Iran war. So if the Iran war has become a political liability for the president, maybe before the midterms, it would help if they can at least outline a plan to end it.
6: An F-16 fighter jet from Texas crashed in rural Michigan today during a training exercise, and the pilot ejected safely. A public affairs specialist with the 149th Fighter Wing said the pilot was receiving medical treatment at a local hospital. The Trump administration has approved visas for top Iranian officials to attend next week's UN General Assembly high-level session in New York, despite the two countries being at war. The State Department said today that it had approved visas for Iran's core delegation, along with essential staffers, to allow them to participate in the meetings. The man who sprayed vinegar at Democrat U.S. Representative Ilhan Omar during a Minneapolis town hall in January was sentenced today to 14 months in prison after reaching a deal with prosecutors. The 56-year-old man was sentenced nearly 8 months after the assault. At the time, Minneapolis St. Paul was subject to an immigration crackdown that led to unrest, arrests, and the deaths of two people. A San Antonio, Texas family is suing the state, claiming its abortion restrictions contributed to the death of a loved one. More from Fox's Jeff Manasso.
8: The lawsuit filed this week by the family of 37-year-old Tierra Walker, who died in 2024 while 5 months pregnant. They claim that Walker experienced seizures, blood clots, and other crisis signs of severe preeclampsia, that she asked for an abortion but was denied. The family alleges doctors were hesitant to intervene because of Texas's abortion laws. Defendants include the Texas Medical Board, University of Texas Health, and doctors involved in Walker's case. UT Health saying in a statement that it can't comment on patient care. Jeff Manasso, Fox News.
6: A new report details widespread anti-Semitism inside American teachers' unions and a fierce debate over how Jewish educators should fight back. More from AFN's Chris Woodward.
9: Following a recent Anti-Defamation League report exposing anti-Jewish harassment across union locals, Jonathan Greenberg of Defending Education is calling out union leadership. Greenberg says Jewish educators are facing a post-October 7th reality where internal rules are failing.
10: The Anti-Defamation League released a report that overwhelmingly Jewish members of teacher unions. So whether that's a state affiliate, a national affiliate, local chapters, have experienced tremendous increases in anti-Semitism from other members of their teachers union and from the leaders of teachers unions over the last few years. And when they have complained about it to union leadership for not following its own rules, union leaders have either ignored them or in some cases union leaders have been participating in the anti-Semitism.
9: Greenberg criticizes ADL's recommendation that teachers appeal to those same union leaders for change, calling it an October 6th response to an October 7th problem. Instead, he urges a much more aggressive approach.
10: Complaining to the Equal Employment Opportunity Commission, the federal government, which has jurisdiction over unions, we think that's a much better option.
9: Greenberg notes that federal intervention through the Equal Employment Opportunity Commission can legally force unions to abide by Title VII protections and punish noncompliance, taking power out of the hands of compromised leadership.
6: On Wall Street, stocks were higher today. The Dow rose 318, the S&P added 86, and the NASDAQ climbed 440. And West Texas Intermediate crude was down to about $101 a barrel. See more news at AFN.net.
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12: He said this bill would be his greatest legislative achievement in his entire career. And I wish he was here with us today, but I'm proud to announce that the bill passed by a vote of 262-159.
13: That was Congressman Michael McCaul, Chairman Emeritus of the House Foreign Affairs Committee, speaking last night after passing the Lindsey Graham Russian sanctions bill. Welcome to this Thursday, September 17th edition of Washington Watch. I'm your host, Tony Perkins. Thanks so much for joining us. Well, coming up, could the sanctions bill bring Vladimir Putin to the negotiating table? Virginia Congressman John McGuire, a member of the House Armed Services Committee, joins us to discuss that and more. And what does the Federal Reserve's interest rate hike mean for your wallet and the broader economy? Joel Griffith, senior fellow at Advancing American Freedom, is here to explain. Plus, 6 years after the signing of the Abraham Accords, how have they shaped Israel's relations with its Arab neighbors? Oklahoma Senator James Lankford, a member of the Senate Select Committee on Intelligence, joined us to assess its impact. And why are some AI CEOs calling for government regulation? Retired Lieutenant Colonel Bob McGenna, Senior Fellow for National Security here at Family Research Council, joins us to examine the risk artificial intelligence could pose to humanity. All of that and more straight ahead. Well, last night, the House passed a sweeping Russia and Iran sanctions bill, sending it to President Trump's desk for his signature. The legislation would impose new sanctions on Russia, extend sanctions on Iran, and authorize tariffs of up to 100% on imports from major buyers of Russian oil and gas. Joining us now is Washington Stand reporter Casey Harper. All right, Casey, this is significant legislation that drew support from both parties. Walk us through its key provisions and what brought that bipartisan coalition together.
14: Yeah, that's right, Tony. Bipartisan support. It passed 262 to 159 in part because 58 Democrats joined most Republicans. Now, you mentioned the name of the bill, Lindsey Graham Sanctioning Russia and Iran Act of 2026. It got more steam after the unfortunate late passing of the South Carolina Republican senator for which it's named. And his sister, Darlene Graham, who's taken a spot, at least for now, has been a big supporter. In fact, we have a clip of what she said after the bill was passed.
15: As you all know, my late brother, Lindsey, was committed to achieving a peaceful resolution to the war in Ukraine. Lindsey believed this bill, which he worked on for well over a year, would help achieve that goal through squeezing Putin economically and forcing his customers to reevaluate their relationship with Russia.
14: So how does it work? Well, this bill targets Russia's energy, defense industries, and that sanctions-evading tanker fleet. It also empowers President Trump to go off after the trading partners of Russia, those who are buying that oil and gas, which is funding the war. Now that bill goes to the White House, where President Trump can not only sign it into law, but decide what rate those tariffs could be, Tony.
13: Well, Casey, today we celebrate the anniversary of the oldest written national constitution in operation.
14: That's right.
13: Tell us about this important anniversary.
14: That's right. Happy Constitution Day, Tony. Here we are. It's September 17th, 2026. That's 239 years since the signing of the Constitution, which is signed in 1787, not 1776, as some might think. That's the Declaration. Took a little while to get the Constitution after the Articles of Confederation. Now, lest I give too long a history lesson, just one thing I'll say in our history tour here. In 1791, another important date, we had the first 10 amendments to the Constitution, of course, known as the Bill of Rights. Since then, we've only changed it 27 times in those 239 years, most recently in 1992. And I'd be remiss if we didn't just take a moment to thank the Lord, not just for the Constitution, but the First Amendment, which right. protects our right for free press, which we're doing right now, but also our religious freedoms, which so many around the world don't enjoy.
13: You know, Casey, one of the highlights of my 23 years here in D.C. was actually going to the National Archives one time with a member of Congress and going into what they call the vault and holding the actual copy of the House markup, the Senate markup of the House Bill of Rights. It's pretty fascinating.
14: I'm glad you didn't pull a National Treasure moment.
13: I didn't. Yeah. I didn't. And I wasn't even tempted.
14: I believe that.
13: All right. Back to what's happening today. Fighting continues in and around Iran, particularly around Yemen. Now, the White House has made several comments about the current status of the war. In fact, the president said something big could be coming. What can you tell us?
14: Yeah, this is a big story I think people are not talking about enough. I'm glad we're covering it now. So the Houthis, which are backed by Iran in Yemen, they've launched attacks against Saudi Arabia. And now Saudi Arabia is carrying out dozens of airstrikes against them. And this is having a big impact on the people in Yemen. 125,000 of them have had to flee. They're basically refugees, many of them still in their own country, but they're having to flee their homes as the Houthis expand their control and continue to attack shipping in the Red Sea. That includes, of course, global oil supplies, which means higher energy prices. Now, we do have some news coming out of the White House on this. In an interview with Axios, President Trump said he's facing a major decision on Iran. He said, quote, "Do I want to go in and annihilate them or do I not? It's a big decision. Anything could happen with me." I think that says it all, Tony.
13: We'll be watching very closely. Casey, thanks for the update.
14: Thanks, Tony.
13: All right, let's go back to our top story on the Russian sanctions bill. Joining us now to give his assessment is Congressman John McGuire, a member of the House Armed Services Committee, is also a Navy SEAL. He represents the 5th Congressional District of Virginia. Congressman McGuire, welcome back to Washington Watch. Always great to have you on the program.
16: Well, Semper Fi, Tony, thanks for having me on. And I got to tell you, this is a great way to carry on the legacy of Lindsey Graham. I mean, this was his focus to have peace in Ukraine and Russia. And this gives President Trump the leverage he needs. This is peace through strength and action, real consequences for Putin and the Iranian regime. So it's a great decision. It gives him the ability to make some decisions that can put a, you know, end to this war and save lives and have peace.
13: I mean, we really have three tools to work with. We've got our military, which we've not put into the Eastern Europe. We have diplomatic, and we've been working on the diplomatic side of things. It hasn't worked. Then we have economic, and these sanctions allow us to use those economic tools. Are you hopeful that it will bring Putin to the table?
16: Yeah, I'm really hopeful because it goes not just after Putin and his oligarchs, but it goes after the customers for this oil that they're smuggling left and right all over the place. So I think it gives President Trump that edge he needs in negotiation. You know, President Trump is the art of the deal, and this gives him an upper hand to get that done. I'm hopeful, but we got work to do.
13: Now, it's important. You mentioned the customers, and most of these customers are also adversaries of the United States. We're talking about China. We're talking about Iran. We're also talking about India. We're talking about some of these countries in North Korea that are hostile toward to America and our objectives and goals globally.
16: That's right. Now, of course, there's flexibility in this bill so that President Trump can adjust and move those tariffs around. But I think it gives him a position of strength to negotiate with those folks as well. And so this is a new development that we've been wanting for the last 2 years. You know, President Trump didn't want to go into Iran, but the threat was too great to wait. He's talks about solving 8 conflicts in 8 months, and he wants peace. And I think this gives him the leverage to do it.
13: Earlier this morning, after the bill had passed last night, in Russia, the word from the Kremlin was that this was going to make a negotiated deal harder. How do you respond to that?
16: Well, I think it's a matter of time, because if we choke off their income for the war, they can't afford the war. So they better settle sooner than later, in my opinion.
13: So is this, we're taking a similar approach in Iran by blockading their ports, trying to bring about that stranglehold on them economically. Is there any evidence that that's working?
16: Well, I think it is. I sent a letter to President Trump this morning talking about infrastructure in Virginia, in the United States. I talked to Secretary Burgum, and he says that the United States is producing more crude oil today than ever, but even more than Saudi Arabia, more than Russia. But even if you tripled our crude oil production, we couldn't lower fuel prices, because during the Biden administration, with those Green New Deal policies, he calls it the Green New Scam, that's what President Trump calls it, we shut down refineries all over the country, especially California. So the ones that we do have are operating at 100% capacity. So I said, well, why don't we build or open up more refineries? And it's because of all the NEPA or EPA regulations, it takes like 5 years. So the letter was said, let's have a state of emergency. Let's speed up those processes so we can get those refineries built quicker. And if we do all that, we won't be dependent on the oil and gas coming out of the Middle East.
13: I think that's extremely important to do. Now, in the first term of the president, he increased the production of the oil. Now we're talking about being able to increase the infrastructure to refine that oil so we can turn it into the products that we need. That's really the chokehold right now in the United States.
16: You're absolutely right. We shot ourselves in the foot. You know, I've talked to Secretary Burgum, and he basically said today in the United States, 70% of our energy is fossil fuel, 30% is nuclear. And that's probably not exactly right, but that's close. Why would we shoot ourselves in the foot and shut down coal plants and refineries? Now we're paying the price. And I would argue that fuel prices would have gone up whether we went into Iran or not. So we need to increase capacity. We need to build more refineries, and I hope that letter will have some effect.
13: Yeah, it's long overdue. I hope you are successful in that. I want to go back to Iran specifically. The president today told an Axios reporter that he's approaching a major decision over whether to resume large-scale U.S. attacks on Iran. What's your take on that, especially in light of the vote that took place in the House this week over the War Powers Act?
16: Well, I think all of America, we'd like to move on. I think that the fact that it's taken this long should tell you that President Trump was right. And what I mean by that is, you know, he's a president that wants peace. But he believes, and I believe it as well, based on the intel I've seen, is that the threat was too great to wait. If the threat wasn't that great, we would have finished this up a long time ago. It's a real threat, and thank God we had a president and a secretary of war and a military with a backbone to stop the number one state sponsor of terror. Now, the Democrats keep saying this was a war of choice, and they are right. It was a war of choice from Iran. They've been killing American soldiers and citizens and terrorizing the world for 47 years, and who would have thought that their plan to react would be to attack their allies? But I heard you talking about it earlier. They still have the danger of their proxies causing mayhem in the region and the world.
13: The main objective was to make sure that they did not have the ability to advance nuclear weapons, holding the entire world hostage. Are you confident they were going to come out with that assurance?
16: Well, that's certainly, you're right. That is the number one goal. And think about this. They were building a barrier of ballistic missiles that no country on Earth could have penetrated. And hopefully what we've done is we've taken out their launchers. We've taken out their ability to produce those ballistic missiles. But I think they're getting a lot of help from Russia and China.
13: Well, I'm hopeful, as you are, that this could come to a close very quickly. I think that's what the American people want. And I agree with you. The president did the right thing in going in. They're a danger to the entire world. Congressman McGuire, always great to see you, my friend. Thanks so much for joining us, and have a great weekend.
16: You too. Thanks for having me.
13: You know, folks, it remains a matter of prayer, especially as the president himself says he's coming up on a major decision. Be praying that he makes that right decision and that he gets godly counsel as to what actions to take. It's extremely important, and we can approach the throne of grace with boldness and ask the Lord to give the president the wisdom he needs to make the right decision. All right, we'll be right back after this. Don't go away.
17: Research has found that there are 59 million American adults who are a lot like you. There are millions of people around the country who are born again, deeply committed to practicing their faith, and believe the Bible is the reliable Word of God. But that's not all. They're also engaged in our government. They're voters. They're more likely to be involved in their community, and they're making a difference in elections. The problem is that a lot of them feel alone too. We want to change that. 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
21: 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Find out all the information and view the itinerary.
13: Just a reminder, our Pray Vote Stand Summit, 7 days away. It'll take place September the 24th through the 26th. That's next Thursday at Cornerstone Chapel in Leesburg, Virginia, just not far from D.C. here. 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That's SUMMIT to 67742. But do text it quickly because it's filling up. All right, I wanted to dive into this yesterday with our guest economist, but I ran out of time, so we're going to try it again, okay? The Federal Reserve announced yesterday that it was raising interest rates a quarter point, saying inflation remains too high. They got to cool things down. Well, the day before, Treasury Secretary Scott Bessent testified before the House Financial Services Committee, and during that testimony, he was asked about the $5,000 payment that President Trump has promised to issue to every U.S. adult citizen, what he calls the Trump dividend. He said it could be issued without increasing the debt or the deficit.
0: I think it's a good idea for the American people to keep more of their money.
2: So they get $5,000. Does that hurt the deficit or the debt? Does that increase the deficit or does it increase the debt?
0: I believe that there are ways to do it without increasing the debt or deficit.
13: Now, I would agree with part of that I think Americans should be able to keep more of the money they earn. But I'm not sure how you pass out $1.2 trillion without affecting the debt or the deficit. But there's also the question of what would it do to inflation, which is what the Federal Reserve is trying to get control of. Joining us now to discuss this is economist Joel Griffith, senior fellow at Advancing American Freedom with an emphasis in financial regulations. Joel, welcome back to Washington Watch. Thanks for joining us.
22: Really happy to be with you tonight.
13: All right, so let me just ask you this. What's your assessment of this Treasury Secretary's response?
22: Well, Treasury Secretary Bessent knows better. I'm sad to see that he was parlaying misinformation. Here's what we know. Number one, if these so-called dividend checks are to be issued, they're going to be issued not just to those who are paying taxes. They would also be issued to the nearly 50% of American workers who are not paying income taxes. That is flat out wealth redistribution. This is not a tax cut or tax rebate of any form. Second of all, this will surely increase the deficit. And this will be increasing to the tune of $1.3 trillion, and this will be inflationary as well. So it's very similar to what we saw with the COVID stimulus checks. What happened? We saw the government borrow money to put money in people's checking accounts, and we also saw the central bank printing dollars to buy government bonds to fund those stimulus checks. This is very similar, but it's even worse. It's even larger than those COVID stimulus checks, which led to the inflation that we all suffered under.
13: Almost double the amount of the direct payments that were made during COVID. So let's talk about that inflationary impact of this. Now, as you said, there are studies that show that there was an inflationary effect of the direct COVID payments. The Fed's still trying to get control of what happened from those COVID payments is our inflation. Of course, there's other factors now with the war and increased cost of energy. But when interest rates go up, it becomes harder to borrow money, both for individuals wanting to buy a home and for businesses wanting to invest in the economy and expand. Ultimately, this hurts the consumer, does it not?
22: Well, it does hurt the consumer with the rising rates, but this is actually not the Fed's fault on this one. Rates have been rising even before the Fed started increasing rates this past week. And that's because when you have a federal government that is borrowing between $1 and $2 trillion per year, they're competing with families and businesses for a limited supply of capital to borrow. So as with any other commodity, you see prices rise, and the price of money is the interest rates. And there are estimates right now that suggest that the government borrowing is leading to overall interest rates nearly 1 percentage point higher than they otherwise would be. And if you've got a mortgage, that means if you've got a $500,000 mortgage, the rampant government spending is costing you about $400 extra per month. And it's unfortunate that neither Republicans nor Democrats seem to have any appetite to get the spending under control. Right. So what the Fed is trying to do is keep the inflationary impact at a minimum, but we know inflation right now is running nearly twice the supposed 2% target the Federal Reserve has set.
13: So this idea of a $5,000 payment is only going to be it's at cross purposes with what the Fed is trying to do in keep inflation under control. So the president says he wants the Fed to cut the rate, but taking these types of actions is forcing the Fed to address the inflation rate and keep the rates high.
22: Right. For the Federal Reserve to actually lower interest rates across the economy, they'd have to print more money to buy up government bonds to suppress the interest rate on the federal debt so our rates can be lower. The problem with that is when you have the Federal Reserve print money to buy government debt, it injects more dollars into the economy. And when you have the money supply increasing faster than economic growth, that is what leads to inflation. And it's why we have inflation currently running at nearly 3.5% annually. And sadly, even though the Federal Reserve did take the right step yesterday in increasing their target rate, the Federal Reserve has also been increasing its balance sheet, which means for the Federal Reserve to increase its balance sheet, it has to print dollars to buy assets. And those assets are government debt. The Federal Reserve has been increasing the size of the balance sheet even as inflation is heating up. This is not prudent behavior. And this is actually an area for Congress to step in and say, we need to cap the size of that Federal Reserve balance sheet. I doubt Congress will do that because Congress would be handicapping its own ability to borrow and spend more.
13: Joel, we just have a little over a minute left. I was looking at this, you know, we just crossed the $40 trillion mark when it comes to debt. When I graduated from high school, it was $1 trillion. We hit that mark, and that was huge. Ronald Reagan was president. But we're moving at a clip now that is just, I mean, and if we'll be at $50 trillion in just a few years. At what point does this become unsustainable?
22: Well, I would say right now it's become a bit unsustainable. To break this down per family, we're talking right now the government has borrowed upwards of $450,000 per family a four. The interest payments alone on that debt are more than what we spend on our military in the entire year. And even though close to half of Americans aren't paying an income tax, they're still bearing the burden of that massive debt because our central bank has been financing part of that, and that's what's led to inflation. And over the past year, once again, we have seen the inflation rate, the cost of living, increase at greater than the average wages have increased. So families are suffering already from this enormous spending, even if they're not paying federal income taxes.
13: Well, Joel, we're out of time for today, but I want to get you to come back on. We're going to talk about what's the way forward. What does Congress need to do to get a hold of this so that we can get our debt, at least our deficit, start with the deficit, then we can get to the debt later. Thanks for joining us. Appreciate your insight. Folks, stick with us. We're back with more after this.
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5: 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And I was truly changed. And so on the way home, this girl that I was with, that I'd been partying with, said, well, does this mean you're not going to be gay anymore? And I said, I guess it means whatever Jesus has for me.
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13: Welcome back to Washington Watch. Thanks for tuning in and being a part of the program. All right, this week marked the sixth anniversary of the Abraham Accords. This was a series of joint normalization agreements mediated by the U.S., by President Trump. I was actually there at the White House when these were signed back in 2020 to establish formal diplomatic relations between Israel and several Arab nations. Well, following the anniversary, officials from Israel, Morocco, and the United States held a trilateral meeting yesterday in New York, during which Israel and Morocco made a number of agreements to enhance diplomatic ties, including the establishment of full embassies and the exchange of ambassadors and, I think, direct flights between the countries. But despite the growth of the Abraham Accords, Saudi Arabia repeatedly remains unwilling to normalize relations with Israel. Could that change? Joining us now to discuss this and more on the Patriot Mobile Hotline is Senator James Lankford of Oklahoma, a member of the Senate Select Committee on Intelligence. He is also co-founder and co-chair of the Senate Abraham Accords Caucus. Senator Lankford, thanks for joining us. Welcome back to Washington Watch.
8: Tony, thanks so much. I was also there 6 years ago in the White House South Lawn, and my redheaded self for that many hours out on the South Lawn, I distinctly remember the sunburn I left that day with.
13: I remember. It was a warm, warm day, but it was an exciting day to see history in the making. And this doesn't get a whole lot of attention. It's kind of, you know, it's almost treated as routine, but this is pretty significant that it's maintained and it's actually growing. Give us the latest.
8: Yeah, it was the single most significant diplomatic moment in the Middle East in decades at that point for Morocco and Bahrain and the UAE, and at that time even Sudan. And now we've added Kazakhstan to the list of countries normalizing with Israel and establishing economic ties, establishing ties dealing with infrastructure like water, all kinds of things, electricity. It was a very significant movement. It was moving beyond we're not going to talk to each other to we're going to start making steps towards each other, beginning with the basic recognition that Israel has a right to exist. What has happened since then is more and more countries we're in conversation with. The Abraham Accords held even during the war with Hamas in Israel, when a lot of the region was walking away from Israel. Those countries that were Abraham Accords countries had relationships that had been established that were maintained through that time period. Well, so it's been incredibly positive.
13: And you mentioned October 7th, a part of the motivation reportedly from Iran getting Hamas to take that move was to try to disrupt the expansion of the Abraham Accords.
8: Correct. Yeah, there was a real conversation that Saudi Arabia was looking to be able to join in with the Abraham Accords right before Hamas actually just brutally attacked Israelis coming across. And, of course, basically Hamas won at that point, that they did slow down the progress of the Abraham Accords. But long-term, they've lost because there's been a complete reconfiguration of all of that region. And Iran has now lost what they called their ring of fire around Israel. That's been completely decimated during this time period as well. So Iran thought they had won that, and long-term that they have lost, but there's still motion towards other nations joining in this Abraham Accords and normalization with Israel.
13: Now, as I mentioned earlier, Saudi Arabia still reports today say that they're still not warm toward the idea of normalization. Also today, the State Department approved a potential sale of F-35 fighter jets to Saudi Arabia. This is something that Congress has to approve. It's been a concern making sure that there is the proper balance in the Middle East, giving Israel the edge. Could the Abraham Accords negotiations be a part of that?
8: Sure, it could be. Yeah, Saudi Arabia has been very clear. If they get a chance to be able to join in the Abraham Accords, they want some sort of defense agreement with the United States. very concerned about Iran as well. Iran is a huge enemy of Saudi Arabia and has been for decades. And so while we think about Iran attacking us, Saudi Arabia knows they're just a few miles from Iran, and it's very different for them. And they've already faced some attacks coming in from Iran. So Saudi Arabia wants to know, hey, we're friends now. We exchange military equipment now. We exchange a lot of commerce now. Will we be friends at that moment Iran attacks us again? And they want to know that. And the more we continue to be able to cooperate together, the more we strengthen that relationship. But it's also part of the next step on the Abraham Accords in developing long-term peace in the Middle East.
13: We have about a minute and a half left, Senator Lankford. I appreciate you joining us. I know just heading out off of Capitol Hill. I want to turn to the life issue as chairman of the Values Action Team. This month marks the 50th anniversary of the Hyde Amendment, which keeps taxpayers out of the abortion business. You led the congressional effort to request a new Government Accountability Office, GAO report, which confirms what we suspected all along. Millions of Americans have been paying for elective abortion coverage that they do not want or agree with. Tell us about the study, the report.
8: Yeah, this was a request that I made to go, we need to get more data on this. Obamacare, the Affordable Care Act, whatever you call it, states actually choose to be able to add elective abortion coverage into it, and they say, well, they've got to pay a separate dollar, which we now know is not actually occurring. The insurance company are just separating out a dollar on it, but no one's actually doing a separate payment on it, as is required by law. And about 26% of all the Obamacare coverages that are out there include elective abortion. Now, that's in direct violation of the Hyde Amendment that doesn't allow any federal dollars in any type to be able to go towards elective abortion. We now know that is occurring in Obamacare. And as many of your listeners will know, that was the last big fight that Democrats had when Obamacare passes. Are we going to allow the violation of the Hyde Amendment? And they said no, but of course now no means yes.
13: So is there a remedy? 20 seconds left.
8: We are working on a remedy to try to figure out how to be able to do this legislatively that we can actually get passed. So data was first, and the second step is, all right, now what do we do about it and how do we fix this?
13: All right, Senator James Lankford, always great to talk with you, my friend. Have a good weekend. All right, folks, stick with us. On the other side of the break, we talk AI. That's next.
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6: You know, heresy has a multifaceted dimension about it. 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It can have a number of different causes. As simple as misunderstanding a passage of Scripture so profoundly that one deviates from the faith. It could be driven by personal gain, where someone wants to advocate a view that helps their own agenda. Heresy can derive from someone being deceived and tricked by an outside source or an outside teacher that convinces them something's true that isn't. And so, ultimately, we would argue that there is spiritual activity behind all those things, that Satan is out to deceive and trick the church. And so he is always churning up debate and churning up disagreement about the person of Christ and the nature of the gospel and so on.
4: Visit thegodwhospeaks.org.
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13: Welcome back to Washington Watch. Thanks so much for tuning in. Just a reminder, the Pray Vote Stand Summit, just 7 days away. It takes place September the 24th through the 26th at Cornerstone Chapel in Leesburg, Virginia, just outside of Washington here. It's your opportunity to connect with like-minded followers of Christ. We're going to be talking about all kinds of issues, including the issues coming up here in just a moment. But I want to begin first with our word for today. It comes from Proverbs chapter 28, verse 4. Those who forsake the law praise the wicked, but such as keep the law contend with them. So, how do we contend with the lawlessness in our nation? Many Christians are tempted to say, well, fight fire with fire. They disregard the law, so should we. But is that what Scripture teaches? 1 Peter 2:15 says, "For this is the will of God, that by doing good you may put to silence the ignorance of foolish men." We can't successfully fight lawlessness with lawlessness. We overcome wrong with right. Lawlessness is defeated by obedience to God. And I'm talking about more than rioting, looting, and disregarding laws made by man. The root problem is lawlessness toward God and His Word. We must not give in to lawlessness in any form. That includes pressure to surrender biblical truth to appease a lawless culture. It won't work. It will only feed lawlessness. Our responsibility is to stand firm on God's truth and live it out. Despite claims that we stand on the wrong side of history, as we stand on God's Word, we stand on the side of eternity. To find out more about our journey through the Bible, text Bible to 67742. That's Bible to 67742. All right, last weekend, two major AI CEOs called for government oversight and regulation that would slow AI development. Now, President Trump and congressional Republicans kind of dismissed the calls for the most part. With us now to discuss this and much more about AI is retired U.S. Army Lieutenant Colonel Bob McGinnis, a national security analyst who has served at the Pentagon. He currently is a senior fellow for national security here at the Family Research Council and author of 15 books, including an AI-related trilogy that includes The New AI Cold War, AI for Mankind's Future, and his latest book, The Final Algorithm. Colonel McGinnis, welcome back to Washington Watch.
12: Well, thank you, Tony.
13: All right, let's just start right there. The AI CEOs calling for government regulation. What's that about?
12: Well, they're afraid of what they're, at least those that are talking, are afraid it will get out of control. They haven't put a lot of safeguards in there. They understand that it is a powerful phenomenon that can manipulate even the infrastructure in countries. It's being used by the Pentagon in places like Iran, and of course, you know, our adversaries, the Chinese, are using it in every aspect of life. And so it's something that I think will redefine a lot of what we understand about, you know, technology and civilization going forward.
13: Is this kind of an admission that this is a modern-day Frankenstein in the laboratory?
12: Yeah, I wrote about that for a Washington Stand piece recently, and it is a modern-day Frankenstein. You know, as the fictional story goes, that the author says, well, you know, I don't know what this is going to become, but in fact, they didn't put safeguards in place, controls, before it did get out of control and went after the inventor, the creator, and others around him. So that's a fictional account. Well, we're beginning to recognize, especially this summer, over, you know, the last few months, that AI has escaped some of the sandbox experimental places right. where they were, and they it went and did some damage or it stole information. Now, if that is tethered to our national security environment, if it's tethered to our financial environment, our infrastructure, electric grid, and it is in many cases, that could be very dangerous for all of us. And of course, it could trigger, and my concern is that it's an accelerant and a lot of bad things that are going on in the world today.
13: Colonel, my biggest concern about this is I see redeeming factors to AI. I think AI, I mean, it's already being used to come up with some medical remedies for diseases and for illnesses. I kind of see it, you know, throwing it back to the radio and the television. Those were new inventions. I remember when my great-grandfather, I was told I wasn't there, but when he got electricity in his house, he was afraid to hit the switch.
12: Right.
13: It was new.
12: Yeah.
13: Now, granted, television, radio have been used for bad things. I don't even have a television in my home today because of that reason. But it has redeeming values. The issue, it's not tethered to any type of transcendent truth and morality. And as we lose that in our society today, that's what concerns me.
12: No, absolutely. Now, AI for mankind's future, I deal with all the good stuff that it's doing. And it did. You know, it's a great tool. It doesn't have a conscience. It doesn't have a personality necessarily. And it certainly is not going to be salvific. However, there are people in that world that would promote that. It does have a lot of redeeming features. However, we've got to control it. We need to put guardrails on it. And at this point, Tony, there aren't any guardrails except for what a handful of states have tried to put in place, but there's no single rule that we're governed by in this country.
13: So where does that come from? Where do we get that rule? Where do we get those guardrails?
12: Well, I think Congress has to pass some laws. We really need some guardrails. You know, right now, the attorney generals of those states are defending themselves against the Metas, the Anthropics, and the OpenAIs of the world, and they're going to court about social media. Well, this is far more dangerous, I would argue, and potentially very helpful as well, than social media. You know, social media is just a mechanism,
13: right.
12: a tool.
13: Agreed.
12: But this is going to accelerate it in ways that are...
13: How fast is it accelerating?
12: Well, I'd use the term exponential. A year ago, I was in an MIT course on AI. The professors were saying, okay, this is what we have in terms of voice mimicking. It wasn't all that great. Today, a year later, it's phenomenal. It's 1,000% better. I mean, there is a system in which AI improves itself. And that's the concern that we're hearing from a number of those AI CEOs. They're saying, look, this software can improve itself at rates that mankind never could. And therefore, it if it escapes and doesn't, you know, stay in the sandboxes that we want, then we need to recognize this could be a danger.
13: Now, we've heard claims coming from some inside of the AI world that they're concerned. Some have quit, some have left, some have been, I don't know if you call them whistleblowers, but have said that this could destroy humanity.
12: Yeah, I don't know necessarily where they're coming from. I've read their material. I do understand, though, that if we don't put guardrails on this, that it could, if it's given access to certain mechanisms, like a nuclear arsenal, right. or to our electric grids and so forth, it could shut these things down or use it for its own purposes. It perhaps could invent a disease, because we've seen labs get out of control in the past. Well, if you turn over the ability to manipulate things in a laboratory, it's quite possible that can happen. That's why we need to be discerning. We need to be smarter than we have been up to now. You know, the people that are making money out in Silicon Valley are not necessarily going to put the guardrails down. I don't like centralized government, but at some point, we have to have a standard, and somebody's got to control this. Otherwise, we're going to have a world that is not the world I think we want.
13: So President Trump has essentially made statements this week, reluctant to do any type of regulation that these CEOs are calling for. Even the House Speaker saying that, you know, we're not in a position to really
12: right.
13: understand what's going on there and put regulations on that.
12: Yeah, well, it's a prisoner's dilemma. You know, if we don't stay ahead of the Chinese, they're going to get ahead of us. And, you know, President Trump has already said, you win AI and you win the world. Putin said the same thing, and I'm sure Xi will eventually. At the same time, if we slow up too much, you know, it's going to undermine our economy. And I think that's what Bessette is saying from Treasury. He understands that this is a engine that is going to power the economy of the future, not just medicine, not just agriculture and production and so forth.
13: Let me stop you right there, Colonel McGinnis, because I think that's the prism through which we see so much here in Washington, D.C., is the economy. But what about the morality?
12: Well, unfortunately, it's reforming a lot of our children. You know, you think social media is bad. Well, social media on steroids is with AI, and it's beginning to build trust in people that it shouldn't build trust in. And in some cases,

0: created, and they are just incredibly deceptive. You know, they can create an avatar that looks like you and me. They can use our voice and mimic it exactly, and they know our background, so they can use it to create verbiage that is going to be persuasive to people that aren't better informed. Right. These are real things happening in 2026, and I am very concerned that, you know, the body of Christ, we need to be salt and light in this very, very technical world. And if we surrender this to the culture, we're in very serious trouble.
1: Discernment, wisdom, boldness, and courage. Colonel, always great to see you.
0: Thank you, Tony.
1: Thanks for joining us. Appreciate your work on this. And folks, I want to thank you for joining us. You can find out more about the Colonel's books. Just go to TonyPerkins.com. We've got a link there for you. Until next time, I leave you with the encouraging words of the Apostle Paul found in Ephesians 6, where he says, when you've done everything that you can do, when you've prayed, prepared, taken your stand, by all means, keep standing.
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8: American Family News, I'm Robert Thornton. For the first time, U.S. defense officials have publicly confirmed that American forces have deployed operational weapons in orbit. Fox's Jennifer Griffin reports.
9: After years of warning that China and Russia were putting weapons in space that could potentially blind U.S. satellites, the Air Force Secretary revealed for the first time the U.S. already has weapons in orbit. The revelation came during a speech at the Air and Space Cyber Conference. It's not clear whether the U.S. has ever fired a weapon in space. U.S. officials Fox has spoken with say the announcement is not tied to any particular threat. U.S. officials did not provide specifics on the weapons and did not say for how long they have been deployed. The Air Force Secretary oversees U.S. Space Force, which was created in 2019 to bolster the nation's defense capabilities amid an advancing arms race with China and Russia.
8: The president is to host more than 100 hunters, anglers, and outdoor industry leaders for dinner at the White House tonight, where he's expected to sign executive orders aimed at expanding hunting and fishing opportunities and reversing Biden-era restrictions. Fox News Digital says Trump will deliver remarks to the sportsmen and industry representatives gathered for the dinner in the Rose Garden as the administration moves to open more public lands and waterways, ease regulatory barriers, and promote hunting among younger Americans and veterans. OpenAI has disclosed 6 reports of unexpected or concerning behavior in artificial intelligence models as the debate on AI safety becomes increasingly heated. The company also said it was introducing a new framework for tracking, probing, and disclosing instances of what it called misalignment, including cases where AI models acted without authorization, coordinated with other models, or evaded oversight. A national defense analyst and former Pentagon advisor thinks lame duck Congressman Thomas Massie is wasting his time in pushing for the impeachment of the Secretary of War. AFN's Chad Groening reports.
10: Speaker Mike Johnson pulled the rug out from under the Kentucky Republican when he shut down Congress for the midterms. Massie had introduced the articles of impeachment on the House floor on Tuesday. Massie alleges that Secretary of War Pete Hegseth has waged the Iran war illegally, among other, quote, high crimes and misdemeanors. Massie contends that Hegseth initiated the conflict unlawfully, defied Congress's order to withdraw from the conflict, and incurred unnecessary civilian casualties. Massie has repeatedly clashed with members of his own party and was defeated in the May primary by a challenger endorsed by President Trump. Bob McGinnis is a national defense analyst and president of McGinnis Strategies, LLC. He thinks Massey's impeachment effort is permanently DOA.
11: He's not going to get any way forward on this. The president's not going to tolerate it. And the majority in the House, I don't think, will go along with trying to get rid of Hegseth.
10: McGinnis says Hegseth is simply carrying out the orders of President Trump.
11: Hegseth's a low-hanging fruit, and he's not especially popular to members of Congress because he goes after them when they attack him. So Massey should have called for the impeachment of Trump if that's how he feels, because he's the one that made the decision to go into Iran and stay in Iran up to this point. So I just think it's a non sequitur.
10: I'm Chad Groening.
8: A record-strength El Nino should keep winter impacts consistent with a typical El Nino pattern. More from Fox Weather's Stephen Morgan.
12: When it comes to the fall and winter, when we're going to see El Nino peak, we'll wait for the Climate Prediction Center to give us a better outlook of what the winter will ultimately have. But wetter-than-average conditions look possible, even likely, in the southwest and then in the southeast. Riding up the eastern seaboard, we could be wetter-than-average, too. And as far as temperatures go, well, if you were hoping for snow, a lot of times El Nino seasons, we get more of a rainy signal across the country than a snowy one, with the exceptions of the mountains, where the mountains could be picking up quite a bit of snow.
8: Starbucks is to pay Florida $1 million and end race and sex-based goals, quotas, and preferences in employment practices company-wide under a settlement ending the state's civil rights lawsuit against the coffee company. Florida Attorney General James Uthmeyer's office confirmed to Fox News Digital that the agreement applies to all Starbucks operations across the nation. See more news at AFM.net.
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17: 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My name is Abraham Hamilton III. I am the host of this program. We have J Mac, the real J Mac, in studio again for a change. Not too scared to be in the line of clarity. But man, y'all don't see, it's a lot of roasting that goes on behind the scenes, and most of it is perpetuated by the silent assassin, Mr. McIntosh. Y'all don't hear him that much on the air, but I'm telling you, he has lots to say. Well, thank you for tuning into the program this evening at this very moment. Many of you, if not most of you, are making your transition from your part-time jobs where you generate an income to your full-time jobs where you cultivate an outcome. And as you make that move, I want to encourage you to do so with intentionality, understanding the primacy that God places on the family, refusing to allow the things that are swirling around our culture, in the world, nationally, international affairs, to divert you from job one. And there's a lot of things happening. It's very easy to be diverted in this time period. You know, it's astounding to me how the world is conveniently ignorant of the fact that Israel's taking out the Hamas leader and the Hezbollah leader followed the Iranian-backed terrorists launching rockets at the playground, killing 12 Israeli children. The world kind of leaves that out of the calculus. It shows remarkable restraint on Israel's part, frankly, that they executed these precision missions. They didn't bomb any towns. They didn't attack civilians. They didn't, you know, do a widespread offensive. They were very precise, and it shows remarkable capacity as well that they were able to get Haniya, or however you pronounce his name, in Tehran. But the world leaves out the part about the mangled bodies of dead children following all of things that transpired on October 12th. Nevertheless, October 7th. We nevertheless must remain focused. The primary means that God has established to cascade his remnant generationally is the family. This is actually something I'm looking forward to sharing with the Darbone Church of Christ next week in Farmerville, Louisiana. And again, if you're in the area, you're welcome to come. But seating is limited. So I would encourage you to get there early. But we're going to talk about the centrality of family to God's plan for his kingdom, amongst other things. That's just one of the things we're going to talk about. But as you're making your transition right now to your full-time job, understand that it is just that, a full-time commitment. I've said it before and I'll say it again. One of the things Maria and I have found with interacting with our children, we found this to be true, that quantity of time gives rise to quality of time. Quantity of time gives rise to quality of time. One of the not so secret secrets of the discipleship relationship that parents and children should enjoy is that frequency of interaction creates peer expectation. You know, you ever wonder why, and people just describe this as if this is an inevitable phenomenon of adolescent development. You know, it's the Thanos of adolescent development. Oh, you know, the children, they get to a certain age and they tune you out. Not necessarily. It's not an automatic that happens. What you're witnessing is the phenomena of peer formation. Simply put, the people who spend the most time with your children, their perspectives and opinions become the most important to your children. It's not as if all of a sudden your children are tuning you out. It's simply that they spend so much time away from you. They intuit the awareness that the time that they're with you is so infrequent that it causes there to be a devaluation, so to speak, of the significance of your perspective in the reality of their everyday lives. To say it in a different way, if you live, for example, I'll use my hometown. If you live in New Orleans, you're not necessarily going to be too focused on what people's opinions of you may be in Des Moines, Iowa. Why? Because you don't interact with them very frequently. They may have all kinds of opinions about gumbo, about crawfish etouffee. They may have all kinds of opinions about your habits, your dietary consumption, your lifestyle. But because you don't interact with them that frequently, you're not really moved very much by what they have to say. It doesn't mean that if you become aware of what they have to say, it might not have a certain impact, but simply because they are not involved intimately and frequently in your daily affairs, their perspective doesn't resonate with you the same way the perspective of someone who interacts with you on a regular basis would resonate with you. That's all that's happening, you know. Where do children learn? Fortresses. But they are enjoying speculation. That terminology, that translation is rendered from the Greek phrase logismos, which is a Greek phrase that lends toward the English root word logic. We are destroying logismos, speculations, ideologies. Much of the spiritual warfare that is transpiring, when we engage in spiritual warfare, we are combating demonic ideology. Why am I focused on ideology? Because as you heard me say numerous times, the great Francis Schaeffer said something very similar. Ideas have consequences. Bad ideas create casualties. Antichrist ideas create eternally spiritual captives. Eternal captives. To say it simply, a people that is gripped by a rejection of God, a rejection of Messiah, the consequences are eternal damnation. You understand what I'm saying? Ideas are the driving force

0: are the foundational mechanism for behavior. In times past in America, you didn't have adults running around talking about, I'm a furry, put me in a suit, trying to bark. You didn't have adults trying to make a case for intimate relationships between children and adults. You didn't have adults running around trying to say, oh, let love is love. Wasn't too long ago when homosexuality was diagnosed as a social pathology, a mental disorder. What's happened? The ideology in our culture has changed, which has resulted in a change in behavior. But make no mistake about it, the scripture says that the weapons of our warfare are divinely powerful. And no matter how strong and how entrenched certain logismas may be, they're not more potent than our God. So I simply want to encourage you, as I'm encouraging myself, to study to show ourselves approved, to understand what we believe, to understand why we believe it, to be able to reasonably articulate it to the watching and dying world, because eternity hangs in the balance. And the truth of the King of Glory and salvation and Messiah is worth fighting for.
1: A Discipleship Minute with Joseph Parker.
2: What exactly does the Bible say about life, standing for life, and the abortion issue? Deuteronomy chapter 30, verses 19 and 20. I call heaven and earth to witness against you today that I have set before you life and death, blessing and curse. Therefore, choose life that you and your offspring may live, loving the Lord your God, obeying his voice, and holding fast to him, for he is your life and length of days, that you may dwell in the land that the Lord swore to your fathers, to Abraham, to Isaac, and to Jacob, to give them. Proverbs 24, verse 12 tells us, rescue those who are being taken away to death. Hold back those who are stumbling to the slaughter. If you say, behold, we did not know this, does not he who weighs the heart perceive it? Does not he who keeps watch over your soul know it? And will he not repay man according to his work?
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0: Welcome back to the Hamilton Corner. Abraham Hamilton III here. I am delighted to have on the program a brother in Christ who I had the privilege to meet at a planning session to restore truth to our society and directly confront Obergefell versus Hodges, frankly. The brother I'm talking

0: about is none other than Jeff Schaefer, who is the director of the Hale Institute at New St. Andrews College. He graduated with honors from the Regent University School of Law. Early in his legal career, he operated a general practice firm in Cincinnati with a particular emphasis on criminal defense litigation. Thereafter, he practiced in a law partnership focusing on elections law and civil constitutional cases. From 2005 to 2020, he served as senior counsel with Alliance Defending Freedom at its Washington, D.C. and Scottsdale, Arizona offices. Mr. Schaefer has litigated public interest cases in federal and state trial and appellate courts throughout the United States, as well as developing academic and advocacy initiatives on matters of policy concern. Outside of the courtroom, he has addressed a wide array of audiences in academic and community venues in the U.S. and abroad on matters of legal and cultural interest. My guest is none other than Jeff Schaefer. Jeff, thank you for joining me here on the program.
1: Yes, it's great to be able to speak with you, Abe. Thanks so much for having me.
0: Oh, the pleasure is mine. And I'll just say this right now. I wanted to have this conversation with you because your presentation was phenomenal. And I wanted to make sure that the Hamilton Corner audience got to benefit from your wisdom. And I think it's timely and it's profound. And I'm excited about being able to take on an issue that should have been addressed before, but I'm grateful that we're addressing it now. But before I get ahead of myself, would you please share with the audience what the Hale Institute at New St. Andrews College is?
1: It is a relatively recent initiative of the college, and it's focused on matters particularly of jurisprudence. The Hale Institute comes from, is named after Sir Matthew Hale, who is a 17th century jurist in England of quite some renown and capability. And it was in the common law heritage in which he was operating. And, of course, one of the things we're aiming to emphasize is the virtues of that system. But the general push is to kind of think carefully about the precepts of law that are necessary and important to a well-structured and virtuous society. And so we go about doing that in various and sundry ways, hosting speakers and conferences and symposia, producing various forms of writing and other presentation. We have courses that we teach within the college itself. So all oriented toward an appropriate, we might say, remedial view of the law, which is suffering these days.
0: That is amazing. Thank you so much for sharing that. And New St. Andrews College, is that in Moscow, Idaho?
1: Moscow, Idaho, it is. Up in the Pacific Northwest, in the beautiful Palouse.
0: Wait, in a beautiful, what'd you say, beautiful?
1: Palouse.
0: Oh, okay.
1: Yes, the rolling hills of northern Idaho.
0: Yes. Yes. Now, for those who may not be aware of what the common law tradition is, would you just explain that briefly and share what that is briefly?
1: Sure. The common law was developed in England and ended up being our birthright of sorts here. It was transferred across the Atlantic with the colonists, and it's the legal system that we inherited. And of course, with that transfer, there were all some adjustments along the way, but it is the system understood by the founders. And so much of the U.S. Constitution is based on precept and understanding resident in the common law itself, which is one of the reasons I think it is vital that we kind of return to restore and understand its historical dimensions so that we better understand our own Constitution and legal system.
0: Now, one of the great detriments, in my view, that we've suffered in our country is this really a severance of our Constitution from the principles of the Declaration of Independence to where we moved away from kind of a Blackstonian ethic and what I would posit that Sir William Hale would have ascribed toward for a more legal positivistic route. Do you see that as being a contributing factor to our detrimental jurisprudential standards currently?
1: That's quite right. Yeah, there really has been a flip from the prior understanding of the law as something given, is in a sense received by us and resident within the created order. Instead, it becomes exclusively the mechanisms of those who are in power. And so rather than honoring pre-existing truths of existence They are merely opportunities. That is, those who are operating the law are taking advantage of opportunities to manipulate the world in ways of their choosing.
0: Which unsurprisingly results in people like, I don't know, Mr. Biden presenting his desire to reform the court with his latest pronouncement in that regard.
1: Yeah, I'm not so sure that one's going to get off the ground.
0: Yeah.
1: But it's, you know, a kind of posturing that's revealing his, and I suppose his administration's, dissatisfaction with some of the developments that have emerged from the Supreme Court recently.
0: Sure. And I don't expect it to get off the ground either, but it's really them basically saying the not-so-quiet part out loud, which has been the desire of not only the current administration, but really people prior to this current administration when court decisions don't go the way they want them to go.
1: Quite right.
0: Yes. Now, this brings me to the crux of the conversation I really wanted to have with you, and I was so moved by your presentation because at the event that I described, I discussed the fact that marriage is a pre-political institution. God is the designer and ordainer of marriage, and as a result, he alone defines marriage, and it frankly doesn't matter to me what a 5-4 majority said in 2015 in the Obergefell versus Hodges decision. That decision is just as abhorrent and aberrant from its genesis as the Roe versus Wade decision was. And because it is God's institution, he alone is its definer, it's worth fighting for. And so for far too long, many Christians have basically ceded territory or simply refused to even consider, you know, Obergefell is not an unassailable decree from a monarch. It's something that should be confronted. Your presentation described something that's so profound, in my view, that a lot of people are assuming things, using Obergefell as a justification, but assuming things that Obergefell did not say. Where would you like to begin your discussion, our discussion now, with confronting the fact that there are lots of things that Obergefell didn't say, and that our society needs to be confronted with the fact that none of that has any bearing on Supreme Court precedent?
1: Oh, dear. Well, maybe as a means of getting started here, we could contextualize the discussion and the urgency in it.
0: Yes.
1: By first discussing a bit of the background or the significance of this.
0: Please.
1: Historically unprecedented and monstrous notion of same-sex marriage, so-called. Though obviously in the brevity of our discussion today, I think the best we can do is, so to speak, put a toe in the pool rather than take a real swim, as there is just so much that could be, and I would say should be, covered in a subject like this due to the enormity that is implicated when our legal cultural authorities renounce and spite the created order that you were just speaking of the marital norm, the significance of male and female. And all of this, of course, affects the rule of law itself, or of authority or truth transcending the judge or legislator in the first place. So I'd like to say that what is at stake in scandalizing marriage is the, how would we put it, elimination of the publicly accepted conceptual predicates that anchor recognition of the integrity of the family as a real, given, created institution with its own authority, independence, and special calling that holds and represents human meaning. When the law is hijacked to install a lie about human nature and relationality, a radical lie about the family, the whole society is subjected to disorder with all the injustices and upheavals that attend to that. You know, the dynamic that's now operable is that the very idea of father, of mother, of child, of family is denied and as a result imperiled in law. No social order worthy of the name would allow this sort of thing. But we've had some specifics that have arisen that might be helpful for fleshing out this idea. You know, after Obergefell's ruling on a purported right to a civil marriage licensed by same-sex couples, numerous courts, as well as executive agencies and certain legislatures, have extended out what they took to be the logic of the court's ruling, and this is a what you were alluding to before, to suggest that the ruling means much more than giving civil marriage licenses to same-sex couples. It also is, they insist, something that silently renovated huge swaths of historic state family law standards. So, for instance, lower courts have ruled, as has the Supreme Court itself, that a state must convert a child's original birth certificate from a vital record that documents the child's progenitors, his mother and father, into instead, what should we call it, a parentage status coupon given as a benefit to a same-sex partner who's unrelated to the child. This deviance means that a birth certificate is gutted of its genealogical purpose, thus redefining the document to erase any record of the child's father or perhaps mother, replacing that erased father or mother with the name of an unrelated adult so as to dignify her homosexual relationship. So this is the way things have been going. Genealogy itself thereby is falling victim to the so-called equality imperative as this birth certificate is redefined and we might say redesigned itself. I mean, what is on the certificate anymore is changing. And of course, in the process, the newborn infant is converted into a state-manipulated pawn to be placed with, you know, whatever adult that officials deem to merit the government benefit of child custody. This same sort of thing is going on, you know, when I say this thing, I mean like child as a government benefit for distribution. It works out also in the context of same-sex divorce proceedings. When, you know, the woman who gives birth to the child that was conceived by artificial insemination or IVF during the course of the, quote, marriage, at the time of the divorce proceedings, that mother then wants to challenge the claim to the child of her former female partner. Yet courts have consistently ruled in favor of that unrelated woman as being an automatic parent and thus with the equal legal right to custody or visitation after her divorce in relationship with this child who's actually the child that's the mother who she's departing from. So why is it that the courts are doing this? Because, they explain, under the historic state law treating husband-wife marriage, the husband of the birthing mother is rebuttably presumed to be the father of her child. So, post-Obergefell, equality, they say, requires a woman who is so-called married to the birthing mother must also be presumed the father of the child, except with the now androgynous twist of calling her that parent of the child. You follow?
0: I do follow. And I mean, I've long said that people who sometimes, I would say, pigeonhole themselves and saying, well, there's a toxic war on, a war on toxic masculinity, or there's a war on femininity. What the reality is, it's a demonic war on the Imago Dei to reduce the complementarily distinct maleness and femaleness into an amalgamated, indecipherable, undistinguishable human goo. That is, at its core, an effort to put a finger in the eye of the creator of mankind.
1: Yes. Yeah, these that seems to me exactly right. These courts are taking what is a morally and anthropologically freighted physiological reality of procreation, the profundity of procreation, and converting it into an exclusively legal status of custodial function, which means their existence is not, as you said before, a pre-existing truth of being, but it's only a concoction of political power, which means the family is a state invention, full stop. It's not a separate jurisdiction with a divinely created order of human existence, as you were mentioning before. And what do you suppose the consequence of that principle might be when serving as a dogma of constitutional law?
0: Well, tell us.
1: Anyway, you see, this is why I want to insist that we take every available opportunity to resist the unjustified extensions of Obergefell.
0: Yes.
1: So to insist not just on, you know, working toward its overruling, but in the interim, limiting it to the strict boundaries of the actual ruling itself rather than extending it out in the ways that I've been mentioning.
0: It's so important that this is done. And by and large, this territory has largely been ceded, you know, and you have judges in certain instances who want to be known for being advocates for equality, progress, et cetera, who sometimes take the bait, if you will, to stretch far beyond what Obergefell says and be the progenitors of the next iteration of what they view as the inevitable consequences of Obergefell. But that's just not law, and nor is it true, and it must be contended against.
1: Quite right. Yes, that's right. You know, there are two different ways that we ought to approach this discussion. One is the recognition of the cultural annihilation that's implied in a idea unprecedented historically of same-sex marriage. There is no stopping, the outworking of the concepts that are lodged within that deviant idea. Okay,
0: And I want to pick up on that because we're coming to on a break. But I'd like to pick up right there when we get to the other side of the break, why it's important to arrest, hinder, and certainly work toward overturning Obergefell. But we have to stop the encroachment societally from these deviant and aberrant ideas because it becomes normalized. Ideas create have consequences. Bad ideas create casualties. And we are literally dislodging our entire society from truth. And that has inevitable detrimental consequences. I just said that way. Now, if that is not an understatement, I don't know what an understatement is. You are listening to The Hamilton Corner. My guest is Jeff Schaefer, director of the Hale Institute at New St. Andrews College. Stay with us.
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0: Welcome back to the Hamilton Corner. Abraham Hamilton III is my name. My guest is the director of the Hale Institute at New St. Andrews College, Jeff Schaefer. And before we went to the break, Jeff, you were explaining why it's important that we place the proper perspective on what should be viewed as a restrained ruling and decision from the Supreme Court in the Obergefell versus Hodges case of 2015.
1: Right. Yes. In during the break, we were chatting that there is a real vital distinction between the cultural disaster of accepting the deviance of something called same-sex marriage on the one hand, and on the other, the significance of a Supreme Court ruling like Obergefell in the context of the American constitutional system. Those are two very different things. Mm-hmm. And so with respect to the latter, there are a number of points that we might register about Obergefell. A long list, but let's just pick some off here. First of all, a Supreme Court ruling is not the law of the land, and please let us stop saying as much. Article 6 of the Constitution tells us what the law of the land is, which includes the Constitution itself, along with congressional statutes and treaties that are in keeping with it, but it does not identify Supreme Court decisions as the law of the land. And the historic understanding of court rulings in our Anglo-American common law legal tradition, which would have been well understood at the time of the drafting of the Constitution, was that judicial rulings were evidence of law, not law itself.
0: Profound distinction.
1: Yeah, very important distinction. Justice Gorsuch wrote a magnificent concurring opinion in the recent Loper-Bright case that came down a little over a month ago that elaborated this important point.
0: Yes.
1: But indeed, rulings, just like other judicial decisions, are often mistaken, demonstrably so, and thus are frequently overruled by the court. And this has happened hundreds of times at the Supreme Court itself. Court rulings have no binding authority over the Supreme Court except insofar as it contains a persuasive influence. Mm-hmm. For the court to treat as the law of the land an obviously erroneous and made-up decision like Obergefell that barely pretended to be interpreting the Constitution is, in effect, to give the court, or five justices on it, the power to amend the Constitution.
0: Mm-hmm.
1: Not only is that not a feature of Article III's judicial power, it's also a violation of Article V of the Constitution that establishes the mechanism for constitutional amendment. But more fundamentally, or simply, in addressing Obergefell's incompetence as a vehicle to overthrow the family law systems of the several states, is the limited nature of the Supreme Court's Article III judicial power to begin with.
0: Mm.
1: Unlike the legislative power, which is resident not just in the several states, but in the Congress at the federal level under Article I, the Supreme Court exercises only judicial authority, which under Article III engages and operates only upon the existence of a case or controversy that is filed in court, which entails that the court's authority also extends only to the parties before it who have been made parties to that case or controversy, either as plaintiffs or drawing in defendants. This was well recognized throughout our legal history until we collectively forgot it around the second half of the 20th century.
0: Mm-hmm.
1: But earlier, it's not so. You remember, Abraham Lincoln's observation that the Supreme Court's reprehensible ruling in the Dred Scott case.
0: Yes.
1: He registered the idea that while it was binding on the parties before the court in that case, it did not extend beyond them to other officials or to the nation at large.
0: Yes.
1: Recall. He mentioned in his first inaugural, if the court, just by, you know, resolving a dispute between parties, thereby makes, you know, policy for the entire nation, we've kind of lost our entire constitutional system in the process.
0: Yes.
1: In essence, we'd be upending our system into some sort of unrecognizable form, having nothing to do with the constitutional acknowledgement of separated and distinct departments of authority, subject matter distinction, and so on and so forth.
0: Yes.
1: So that's kind of a big picture that there's just in the first instance, judicial rulings themselves are very limited. They do not make policy. The Supreme Court's opinions are not pieces of legislation. They shouldn't be reviewed as if they were. By the way, I guess I should say, in view of the fact that we've seen something of a public shift on the authority of the Supreme Court, We really do now have a Supreme Court majority that is much more sophisticated on these kinds of issues and willing to talk about them.
0: Yes.
1: You know, there were a number of cases that came down from the court this last term in June, in which the justices showed a rather punctilious attention to the nature and limits of judicial authority.
0: Yeah.
1: So they were emphasizing the circumscribed reach of constitutional grants of authority of the court to issue injunctions, whether the court will rule on legal claims that don't implicate a sufficient harm to the claimant, whether the court's case law can overcome supreme authority of the Constitution itself, and so on and on. Mm-hmm. So these questions about judicial authority in the Supreme Court itself are really getting a lot more attention from certain justices in particular, but my suspicion is that there is a majority on the court now that really is sensitive to the reach of its own decisions and would be open to arguments about the limitations of cases like Obergefell.
0: Yeah, I agree with you. And it's the judicial acknowledgement that we are a nation constitutionally, that we have separate powers but not co-equal branches of government. They don't have the same role nor domestic potency in terms of determining national policy. It's a proper constitutional balance, which is necessary in order to instruct the nation as to how we, as the governed, who delegate to our elected representatives via our consent, a proper conforming to constitutional norms.
1: Yes. Well put. You know, there's some really fascinating scholarship that's emerging on these kinds of questions. I think a prominent figure here is Jonathan Mitchell, who was the driving force, the author behind Texas, the SB8 statute. Mm. But he's written a fascinating piece in explaining that Supreme Court justices cannot strike down or invalidate any laws. It can only enjoin government officials who are made parties to the case, requiring they not enforce the laws that the court deems unconstitutional. Mm. That is to say, the laws themselves are not affected. It's just the prerogatives of the officials who are defendants in the case.
0: That is fascinating.
1: And it's for that reason that we need to make clear that Obergefell did exactly nothing to wipe state marriage laws off the books. Should I say that again?
0: Yes, please. One more time for the people,
1: example,
0: all the way in the back.
1: Yeah. In my state of residence, which is Idaho, and like yours in Mississippi, there is no same-sex marriage recognized in law. The relevant provisions of the state constitution statutes make plain that marriage is a union of man and woman. Mm-hmm. And the inept vote of five justices in the Obergefell case, which, by the way, did not involve Idaho's law, I should add, could not do anything to Idaho marriage law. It's not even clear what itself, you know, its operable language in the case merely stated that state laws are invalid to the extent they exclude same-sex couples from civil marriage. But that's a ruling that has been universally ignored, as it means that husband-wife marriage laws are invalid, though precisely those laws have been in nonstop operation in states across the nation since Obergefell was announced. But in all events, was Idaho, was Mississippi, were they parties to this case? Did they present arguments as to the nature and the virtues of their family law systems? No and no. The Supreme Court's ruling only was addressed to the parties in that case, and it did nothing to the laws of the states implicated. It only issued a kind of injunction against officials from enforcing laws in a particular way. Yeah. That's a longer conversation, but I just wanted to flag it as one that's, of moment for the discussion that we're having.
0: Yeah. So what would you submit needs to, what

0: parties to that case. Mm. Now, of course, that's going to invite litigation that will have to be fought out and so on. And obviously, a Supreme Court precedent is going to have substantial influence on the outcomes that obtain in that subsequent, you know, line of litigation. Mm-hmm. So let's set aside the question of Obergefell's licensing ruling and just move over to the questions of whether states should hold on to its laws that say on our birth certificate templates, there is mother and father and there's mm-hmm. nothing else. There's no changes to be had there. No Supreme Court decision has addressed whether the law in Mississippi or the law in Idaho on that question is valid or invalid. Mm-hmm. The question about child custody, whether the adoption laws continue to be operational in our states rather than being overborne by same-sex partners who want to have automatic access to his or her partner's child. You follow me?
1: I do.
0: All of these kinds of natural family dimensions that are just getting steamrolled in a number of contexts, I think states and attorneys general for states really need to be refusing to do anything or permit an incursion into state law in any way that is arguably an extension of Obergefell, but in fact was never ruled upon in that case.
1: Mm-hmm. Now, I know we're talking about the technical legal realities, but why do you surmise that the steamrolling of basically the family structure at the state level is taking place? Why do you think that's happening?
0: I don't know. I mean, I find the whole thing astonishing. I mean, states typically are so jealous of their prerogatives in their historic law. So if this were a matter of, let's say, water rights or a boundary dispute between states, something along these lines, you know perfectly well that your attorney general's office, across the country, we'd see the same thing, this fervent resistance to any kind of additional expansion of a principle that's unliked.
1: Mm-hmm.
0: But for some reason, we have all just lain down flat before this kind of juggernaut as if it's irresistible. And so no resistance has been put up to it. Why that is the case, I have no idea. But aggravates that concern is there are so many bases upon which to resist.
1: I'm certain not many people have even considered it. And it very well could be because of the political nature of it. You know, what attorney general wants to be found sticking their neck out to oppose the cultural juggernaut that is sexual deviancy and perversion?
0: The sexual revolution is one of the most profound, perhaps the most profound sort of revolution in human history. Its imperative is visible all around us. Obviously, there's penalties that are, you just alluded to this, penalties that would be extended to anyone who resists its ministrations. So yes, it would really take a sturdy state group of officials and litigators to stand up to this in the way that I'm suggesting. But it's only civilization that's at stake. So maybe we could go ahead and drum up some integrity within our ranks and do something about this.
1: Yeah. And I just want to invite you just to expound on that a little bit. It's only civilization that's at stake. And it is something that provoked a chuckle from me because of how true and obviously true it is. Would you just take a few moments and articulate why you can say with such conviction that it's only civilization that's at stake?
0: Well, you know, all of life, both explicit and implicit, I'm talking both on the cultural side of things as well as the legal side of things, is operational kind of on the basis of an understanding of what the human being is. So throughout history, we have acknowledged that male and female are significant given features of human life, and they're coming together in marriage is the basis of civilization, basis of the social order. This is how we have children emerging into the world. And so there's a kind of reality and significance to us as persons that's tethered to our being male, being female, being familial. And when I say, you know, the law itself is built on this, there's all kinds of presumptions that go back through the ages, that in which the state defers to the reality of the family. It has not treated it as some sort of utilitarian concoction. It has instead

0: kind of recognized it as being a truth of existence. And now we are in this revolutionary overthrow, getting away with doing off with that idea and that truth, I guess I should say. And in the process of doing so, one of the things that's happening to the law is it is reconceiving itself as being beholden to nothing outside of the wishes of those in the corridors of power. The law no longer is understanding itself as submitting to a pre-existing order of truth. It is instead the exercise of coercion. And that's why it's so important that those persons who like particular ways of life would get their hands on the levers of power so as to be able to manipulate things. But this is a conception of law that's new on the scene, and I think it's ultimately very destructive.
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5: American Family News, I'm Robert Thorne. A man initially accused of being a high-profile al-Qaeda figure appeared today at a hearing to review his detention at the U.S. military prison at Guantanamo Bay, Cuba, where he's been held for 20 years without charges. A U.S. government official said the man had probably served as one of Osama bin Laden's most trusted facilitators. The hearing offered rare visibility into the secretive military court proceedings of a suspect who had been tortured at CIA sites during the U.S. war on Islamic terrorism and whose case has still not been resolved 25 years after the terrorist attacks of September 11, 2001. A former ICE agent accused of shooting a Venezuelan man in Minnesota and lying about being attacked was arrested yesterday. The former agent had been arrested in Texas, but was released after Texas Governor Greg Abbott refused to extradite him. Hennepin County Attorney Mary Moriarty says the former agent has been granted bail.
6: Bail was set at $400,000 without conditions or $200,000 with conditions. Critically, these conditions include pre-signing a waiver of extradition, surrendering his passport, and electronic home monitoring.
5: While we all finally celebrate the 4th of July, today marked another monumental date in American history. AFN's Chris Woodward has more.
7: September 17th is Constitution Day, the day back in 1787 when the framers signed the U.S. Constitution. Talking about this on today's issues, legal analyst and radio host Jenna Ellis reminded Americans why this foundational document is just as vital to celebrate today.
8: This gave us our highest rule of law, the U.S. Constitution, and then, of course, we amended it subsequent to that with our Bill of Rights, the first 10 amendments, and now in total, as of today, we've amended it 27 times in our nation's history. There's a process through the original Article 5 where we can do that. Some amendments obviously have been better than others, but we celebrate today the U.S. Constitution and that great document that the founders provided that provide not just secured enumerated rights that come from God, not our government, but a separation of powers and also the ability for we the people to select and prefer our leaders.
7: Ellis noted that unlike nations ruled by dictators or historical bloodlines, Americans have the unique privilege of choosing our leaders through the ballot box, a responsibility she said we must take very seriously this November.
5: A Finnish lawmaker is talking after her country's Supreme Court convicted her of hate speech over a social media post showing an open Bible and a Sunday school text she wrote 20 years ago. AFN Steve Jordahl reports.
9: Earlier this year, the Supreme Court of Finland found Päivi Räsänen guilty under a legal statute concerning war crimes and crimes against humanity. Räsänen tells Voice of the Martyrs Radio she posted a picture to social media showing an open Bible with a caption asking why her church's leaders had signed on to co-sponsor a pride event.
10: I took a photo from the Bible, from the book of Romans, It was there in front of me, and the Apostle Paul teaches about these issues. First chapter, verses 24 to 27.
9: She says she thought Denmark was a Western democracy.
10: It was so unbelievable, and I thought that it was a joke when I read it from the newspaper.
9: Todd Nettleton, a voice of the martyrs, says two lower courts had cleared Rossinen of all charges.
11: The prosecutor appealed again to the Supreme Court, and they finally, by a 3-2 margin, found her guilty based on a Sunday school curriculum she had written 20 years ago.
9: He says even the country's Supreme Court couldn't justify charges based on a picture of the Bible, so prosecutors went way back to a Sunday school curriculum Rossinen wrote in 2004. Finland has a law that talks about making certain people feel disrespected or less than, and that's what they're accusing her of breaking.
11: Having a law that is based on somebody else's feelings is such a slippery slope. How do you defend yourself against, well, their feelings were hurt?
9: I'm Steve Jordahl.
5: See more news at AFM.net.
12: Jude is all about sounding the alarm because the enemy has come and the enemy has infiltrated the church of the living God. And Jude says it is time for the church of the living God to rise up, to stand up, to face off with the enemy and fight the good fight of faith. We live in a world today where Christians aren't rising up, and they're not standing up, and they're not standing up for the truth.
13: One of the biggest difficulties that Christians will face in the last days is apostasy, a falling away from the true gospel of Christ. We're warned in the book of Jude that false teachers, with their dishonest teachings, will try to secretly inject their poison into the church in order to distort the saving message of Christ and to derail the work of God. Hello and welcome to From His Heart with Pastor Jeff Shreve, where today he begins a series of clear teaching on the need for all of us to start fighting for the faith very vigorously. Genuine believers are called to stand and fight for the true gospel of Christ. And today we'll learn the tactics needed. Open your Bible now to the book of Jude, if you can, to the next to last book in the New Testament. Here's Pastor Jeff with the first lesson in this series called Face Off, Fighting for the Faith. And the message, sound the alarm.
12: As a kid, I had two older brothers, and they influenced me with television on particular shows. And I had some shows I really, really liked. But the granddaddy of them all, the best show perhaps ever made, Star Trek, right? Captain Kirk, James Tiberius Kirk, and Mr. Spock, you never knew his first name because he said you couldn't pronounce it, and then Dr. Leonard McCoy. Those were the three main characters in Star Trek. And if you ever watched Star Trek, you found out if there was always some kind of problem. Every episode was a problem, right? And then typically Captain Kirk would save the day. And if they had a problem on the ship, if there was danger to the crew, Captain Kirk would invariably call for Red Alert. Do you remember Red Alert? Remember what it sounded like? Nobody's getting up. It's Red Alert. Nobody. Hey, on the Starship Enterprise, when it was Red Alert, everybody was freaking out, right? They were running to battle stations and shields were on full and weapons on full because the ship is in danger. We're starting a new series today on the book of Jude, and Jude is all about sounding the alarm. Jude is all about Red Alert because the enemy has come and the enemy has infiltrated the church of the living God. Let me tell you, the devil has two main attacks against the church of the living God, against the faith, as the scripture says, once for all delivered to the saints. Two main attacks. The first attack is to root out the faith and the truth through satanic persecution. Just like you would take a shovel and you would try and root out a tree or something like that. The devil's trying to root out the truth. And he does it through persecution. But you know what? Persecution doesn't work well for the devil. Someone has well said that the blood of the martyrs is the seedbed of the church. And the more Satan has tried to stomp out the fire of Christianity, all he does is scatter the embers. And in Acts chapter 8, you read that great persecution came upon the church in Jerusalem, so they spread out to Judea and Samaria, and what happened? Revivals broke out in Judea and Samaria. So persecution, that gets some, but persecution isn't his best method. So if he can't root it out through satanic persecution, he will try attack number two to rot it out through satanic infiltration. That's like termites getting into the wood. They're going to eat it from the inside out. They're going to rot it out. And just as termites in your home, they can be there and you not even know it. The devil has plants that he can put. Jesus told a whole parable about the tares among the wheat. Tares are a weed that look just like wheat and you can't tell the difference. And the devil has tares that he puts in churches, that he puts in Christian schools, that he puts in seminaries, that he puts in ministries. And what's their plan? What's their program? To eat up the foundation, to chew up the foundation, to pervert the truth, to lead the church astray and the people astray and poison and pervert the faith. I think it's interesting when you look at the subject of apostasy, and that's what this book is all about, apostasy. You say, what is apostasy? Apostasy is a falling away from the faith. An apostate is a person who looks the part, but he's not genuine. She's not genuine and true. They're tares. An apostate is a tare among the wheat. Something that looks right, but is not right. And you know who the biggest apostate, the biggest tare ever in the Bible? It's a man named Judas. He was one of the 12. He looked the part. Everybody thought he was good and godly, so much so that the other apostles made him the treasurer. They didn't know that Judas was the betrayer until he came to the garden and betrayed Jesus with a kiss. But Jesus knew all along. He said in John chapter 6, did I not choose you the 12? Yet one of you is a devil. And he knew it was Judas. But the other guys didn't know it was Judas. Judas, he's a picture of an apostate. And isn't it interesting that the book in the Bible that all it talks about is apostasy is written by a man named Jude, whose name in Greek is Judas. Interesting. Now, Jude was the Lord's half-brother. He was the son of Mary and Joseph. He was the Lord's half-brother. He's the brother, the full brother of James, who was also the Lord's half-brother. You know, Jesus, he had a big family. He had other brothers and sisters. He was born of a virgin, but then Mary and Joseph had sexual relations after Jesus was born, and they had children, and he had brothers, and his brothers, after he rose from the dead, his brothers believed in him, and James was the leader of the Jerusalem church. You can read about him in Acts chapter 15. He's the guy that wrote the epistle called James, and then Jude was another brother, and Jude wrote the little epistle that we're studying today, the book of Jude. Now, the scripture says this. We'll look at the first four verses. Jude, a bondservant of Jesus Christ and brother of James, to those who are the called, beloved in God the Father, and kept for Jesus Christ, may mercy and peace and love be multiplied to you. Beloved, while I was making every effort to write you about our common salvation, I felt the necessity to write to you appealing that you contend earnestly for the faith which was once for all delivered to the saints. For certain persons have crept in unnoticed, those who were long beforehand marked out for this condemnation, ungodly persons who turn the grace of our God into licentiousness, which means unbridled lust, and deny our only Master and Lord, Jesus Christ. Jude starts off his letter, and he's writing it to believers. And what does he call the believers? What does he call the true Christians? He says, you guys are the called. You guys are beloved. God loves you. We sang about God's great love. Lord, I'm amazed by you that you love me. And he says, you're beloved in God the Father. You're kept, you're protected, you're watched over for Jesus Christ. This is the true church, the true believers, not the pretenders, but the true. And he says, that's what's true of you. You're called, you're the army of God, and he's gonna call the army of God to stand up, to face off the enemies, and to fight. And then he says this in verse 2, he wants you to have mercy and peace and love just poured out upon you. You ever wonder what God wants for you? Mercy, peace, and love to be overflowing in your life. You ever write a card to somebody and you want to put a scripture verse? Try Jude verse 2. A great verse to put on a card. May mercy, peace, and love be multiplied to you. And then he says in verse 3, he says, listen, you know, I sat down and I felt impressed to write a letter, and I wanted to write a letter about our salvation. I wanted to just encourage you about salvation and talk about the great things about salvation and to write about that. I wanted to pick up the harp and just play a little bit and make us all feel good. He said, but I was impressed to write something else. I felt the necessity. Literally, he was constrained to do what? To tell you, hey, it's time to fight. To contend earnestly means to struggle, to fight. We get the word agonize from that word contend earnestly. Hey, you need to stand up for the faith that was once for all delivered to the saints. I wanted to play the harp, but God said, no, sound the alarm. Sound the alarm. It's red alert time. Because see, Peter said in 2 Peter chapter 2 that false teachers were going to come. 2 Peter chapter 2 verse 1, false prophets arose among the people, just as there will also be false teachers among you, who will secretly introduce destructive heresies, even denying the master who bought them, bringing swift destruction upon themselves. Peter said they're coming, and Jude, who wrote after Peter in the late 60s AD, said, hey, you know what? They're here. They've come, and they've infiltrated the church. And he said that they, verse 4, certain persons have crept in unnoticed. They've slipped in. That's a picture of like a snake as it would slip into the water without a ripple.
13: Pastor Jeff Shreve is in his message, Sound the Alarm, from the series Face Off. And he'll expand on this a bit more in just a moment here on From His Heart. If you're a believer in Christ, you feel it. Our Christian faith is under fire, and the opposition is growing. We live in an age when Bible truth is constantly challenged. Biblical convictions are ridiculed, and many are struggling to know what they can trust. Voices from every direction compete for attention. Opinions are treated as ultimate truth. Compromise is celebrated as wisdom. Yet God's word has not changed, and it never will. In John chapter 14, verse 6, it tells us without equivocation that Jesus Christ is still the way and the truth and the life. And his word still provides the answers that people desperately need. His truth still sets captives free. And that's why we at From His Heart and surely Pastor Jeff Shreve is grateful for your generous partnership today as we broadcast around the world. And Pastor Jeff receives no income from this ministry. Right now, God is opening up tremendous doors for From His Heart to reach more people with biblical truth. 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
12: Have you ever watched some of those animal shows and they show crocodiles and how crocodiles can be in the water and you don't even know it? This big, huge creature can get in the water and just gets in so stealthily and you don't know it until you see those eyes come up and it's like, uh-oh, my goose is cooked. That's the way the enemy comes in. Ungodly persons who come in, they slip in unnoticed, and they come in to rot out the faith. Now, against persecution, we're to stand under persecution. But against infiltration, we're to stand up to infiltration. Now, I want you to notice there are three main areas where the enemy comes to attack. Three main areas that are discussed here. Area number one, the enemy attacks the Word of God. Look at verse 3 again. He said, "Beloved, while I was making every effort to write you about our common salvation, I felt the necessity to write to you appealing." That word appealing is used of a general talking to a private. This is what needs to be done. And this letter has kind of a military tone to it. "I wrote to you appealing that you contend earnestly for the faith, which was once for all delivered to the saints." The word faith literally means the truthfulness of the message. He's not talking about your faith. It's not subjective faith that I have faith, but you don't have faith. He's not talking about that. He's talking about, or you have faith and I don't have faith. He's not talking about that. He's talking about the faith, the body of truth, the Word of God that is the truth of God. Jesus said in John chapter 17, "Father, sanctify them in truth. Thy word is truth." That's what he's talking about. We're to contend earnestly for the truth of God's word that was once for all delivered to the saints. Now, the devil will attack the truth of God, the word of God. Why is that? Because he hates it. The devil hates the word of God. He just hates it. You say, why does the devil hate the word of God so much? Because Hebrews chapter 4, verse 12 says that the word of God is living and active and sharper than any two-edged sword. And the devil hates the sword of the word of God. Why? Because when you do battle with the devil, if you have an offensive weapon, you can shoot him through with the sharp edge of the word of God, that two-edged sword. He hates it. And the way he attacks the Word of God is he tries to water down the Word of God. To water down the Word of God is to try and smooth out the sharp edges of the two-edged sword. And we see that happening all over the place where people who say they believe this book, preachers, they say they believe this book, people who hold their Bibles high, but then in the church service, they don't ever open their Bibles. The Word of God never goes forth from so many pulpits. You listen on television, on radio, and you'll find in today's world of Christianity, the brand, quote unquote, we call it Christianity, or so often it's not Christianity at all. It doesn't have much to do with the Word of God. And the devil has so watered things down, they just become, you go to a church and what is it? It's just kind of a little pep rally that has some Christianity kind of thrown on top like salt over the chips. And that's what people experience. Well, that's not what we're supposed to do. Every preacher is commanded by God to preach the word, not water it down. That's what the devil wants to do. It's very telling that the very first thing we ever hear the devil say when he speaks to a human being, recorded in Genesis chapter 3, verse 1, where it says, "Now the serpent was more crafty than any beast of the field which the Lord God has made. And he said to the woman, 'Indeed, has God said, you shall not eat from any tree of the garden?'" Question mark. He takes the word of God, he adds a big question mark. He takes the word of God, he twists the word of God, he adds a question mark to the word of God. That's how the devil works. I love what Adrian Rogers said about Genesis chapter 3, verse 1, about the question mark that the devil puts on the word of God. He says this. He said, "You watch that person who puts a question mark on the word of God. Any man, any woman, any boy, any girl, anybody, anywhere who puts a question mark on the word of God is doing the work of the devil." That's what the devil does. He wants you to doubt the word. He wants you to question the word. He wants you to say, "Well, I don't know about that. You know, that doesn't seem to fit in to where we are as a society right now. Yeah, you know, the Bible, it says that homosexuality is wrong, but that just can't be right. Bible says that you're not supposed to have sex before you're married, but come on. I mean, this is 2012. I mean, things have changed. The Bible says you're not supposed to get divorced, but you know, I mean, I just don't love my spouse anymore. And we're just not getting along very well. It's just not meeting my needs. And surely it can't really mean that you're not supposed to get divorced because I just don't like this marriage anymore. And you know, the Bible can't really mean that it's that big a deal to have another person on the side that you don't tell your wife about. And, you know, we just live in this world where all this stuff is just kind of okay, you know. And the scripture, you got to take it with a grain of salt. No, you don't. You take it as it's written. See, we live in a world today where there's an attack on the truth. There's an attack on the Word of God. And when you stand up for the Word of God, you see people, even in church, and they look at you like you're weird. Well, Jeff, you don't really believe in Adam and Eve, do you? I mean, you really think there were two people that God made, Adam and Eve? Come on. You don't really believe the miracles, do you? You don't really believe that God destroyed the world with a flood? I mean, come on, you're a smart guy. You've been to college, you've been to seminary. Are you meaning to tell me you believe that? You don't really believe that God parted the Red Sea, do you? I mean, come on, when's the last time that happened? Only happened once. We're to believe the word. We're to trust the word. We're to do the word. The Bible says it doesn't help you to just read it. If you don't do it, you become a forgetful hearer instead of an effectual doer. And you're to hold it fast because there will be an attack in the last days. Jude is written and placed right before the book of the Revelation, which is the end of it all, right? And so we're living in the last of the last days. I believe that Jesus Christ is coming soon. And in the last days, there's going to be an assault, an attack from within on the Word of God. And the attack is not so much from without, it's from within. It's people in churches, and they're filled in this city and other cities. They're filled with people, and they don't preach the Word of God, and they don't believe the Word of God. They are termites that are eating up the foundation. They're tares among the wheat. And everybody says, well, it's so-and-so's church, and it should be a good church. There are a lot of people that go there. That doesn't mean squat. Does the person believe the Word of God? And I don't care if they hold it up and say, this is my Bible. Do they preach this book? Because this is the book that is the Word of God. It's God's mind in print, and we are supposed to preach the Word, because the time will come, Paul told Timothy, when men will not endure sound doctrine. But they'll want to have someone tickle their ears. They'll want to have somebody just say, hey, preach a message that makes me feel good. I just want to feel good. You know, some people tell me, said, you know, Jeff, I'm nervous sometimes inviting friends to come to church to hear you, because I have a friend who's a homosexual, or I have a friend who's living in adultery, or I have a friend who has this sin or that sin, and you might say something that would offend them. You have a friend who's wrong. You have a friend who's living wrongly. If they're living like that, they need to hear the truth. That's just so ridiculous. That's like saying, you know, I have a friend who has cancer, and you might say something negative about cancer, and that would really offend them. Well, that cancer is killing them. They need to hear the truth about cancer. Sin is an internal cancer that kills people, and people need to hear the truth. I love what Jesus said when he shared the parable of the sower and the seed. Remember, the sower went out to sow, and he threw some seed, and some fell on the road, and the birds came and ate it up. He said, that's what the devil does with people with hard hearts. The devil comes and snatches it away. He said, some other seed fell on the rocky soil, and that's the real thin soil on the rocks, and it pops right up, but it doesn't have any firm root in itself. And when the sun of persecution comes, it's gone. He said, that's what happens with some people. They don't really think it through. They don't count the cost. They're not genuine. He said, other seed fell on the thorny soil. And when it started to grow up, the thorns and the cares and the worries of this world choked it out, and it was unfruitful. But then he said, there was seed that was sown that fell in the good soil. And it grew, and it sprouted, and it produced a crop 30-fold, 60-fold, even 100-fold. And Jesus said this, and the seed in the good soil, these are the ones who have heard the word in an honest and good heart and hold it fast and bear fruit with perseverance. That's what we're to do with the word of God, to hold it fast, just as it was written. Hey, when I die and stand before God, I would much rather have God say to me, Jeff, you believed my word too literally. than have him say to me, Jeff, you explained it away too easily. There's an attack from the enemy.
14: 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Again, go to fromhisheart.org for details. Well, thank you for joining us today. I'm Larry Nobles, trusting you'll be right back here tomorrow for part two of this essential teaching for all Christians today. It's called Sound the Alarm. That's next time when Pastor Jeff Shreve will open up God's Word and we'll learn from His heart.
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17: Work is a gift from God to give us something to do which avoids the idleness that leads to sin. And I'll tell you right now, the culture that we're living in is a classic illustration. 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
18: Welcome to Grace to You with John MacArthur on American Family Radio. The legendary football coach Vince Lombardi once said, "Some of us will do our jobs well and some will not, but we will all be judged by only one thing, the result." You know, it's true. The end result is important in any job, but it's certainly not the only thing God cares about. In fact, your attitude at work, regardless of the outcome, can indicate just how committed you are to Christ. You'll see that today as John MacArthur offers a little wisdom for the workplace. That's the title of his current study based on 2 Thessalonians 3. And now with today's lesson, here's John.
17: Well, it's time to turn again in the Word of God to 2 Thessalonians chapter 3. Looking at verses 6 through 15, under the title, Work, a Christian Duty. It fascinates me how practical the Apostle Paul is. Here is a brief epistle of only three chapters. Up until chapter 3 and verse 5, it is lofty. It deals with the Lord Jesus Christ coming in righteous judgment and flaming fire revealed from heaven with His mighty angels. It deals with eternal retribution, eternal destruction. It deals with the coming of Christ to be glorified in His saints. It talks about the rapture of the church, the gathering together. It talks about the day of the Lord, the career of Antichrist, and how his career will be broken. It talks about the gospel. It talks about sanctification. So many lofty, grandiose, theological truths. And then it comes squarely down to earth in verses 6 to 15. And it talks about work, how practical. That was Paul. No matter how elevated his theology became, it never left the ground. It never so elevated a man that he no longer had a responsibility in the routine of life. And it so happened in the Thessalonian church that there were Christians in the congregation who refused to do their job, to work, to earn a living. They perhaps had been influenced by some of the Jewish background of the scribes who thought that anything other than studying the law was an unworthy way to spend your life. They surely were affected by the general Greek attitude that work was demeaning and sordid and base and low and belonged only to slaves and not to free men. And they probably had had those predispositions somewhat exaggerated by virtue of the fact that someone had come along and told them that they were already in the day of the Lord and the return of Christ was imminent, and there probably wasn't much use in doing anything other than evangelizing and studying the Word of God. And so they had given themselves to that happily because of their disdain for work anyway. Problem was, at least long term, if you can call several months long term for the Thessalonians, in that Paul had dealt with it when he was there. Several months later, when he wrote them the first letter, he dealt with it, and here he is writing a second letter and dealing with it a third time. They didn't want to work. It was beneath them. Homer, the famous Greek writer, had said that the gods hated man. And the way they demonstrated their hatred was to invent work and punish men by making them work. This kind of philosophy being existent in that time, it found its way into the lives of those people, and thus when they became converted, it found its way into the church. Becoming a Christian doesn't change everything immediately. We will always have residuals of our past, and we will always, to one degree or another, be affected by our culture. And so here in this church in which so many good things had happened, a genuine conversion, a genuine godliness, They were not slack in spiritual service. They had a work of faith and a labor of love, and they did it with patience and endurance because they hoped in the return of Christ. They worked hard at ministry, but they didn't want to do the jobs that they had to do in the world, at least some of them. And so Paul was dealing with a church that had its spiritual life on target and was doing well, excelling spiritually. But they had this one problem that dominates the church in terms of its conduct, and that was that there were people there who didn't work. They then became a burden on everybody else, and it wasn't that they couldn't work. It wasn't that they had a physical disability. It wasn't that there wasn't a job available. They refused to work, seeing it as beneath them or not a priority for those engaged in kingdom enterprises. Years ago, a situation like this would have struggled to be relevant in our time then, because America was a hard-working country years ago. In fact, the American work ethic has always been hailed as sort of the supreme work ethic of the industrialized world. We have always sort of set the pace for productivity and enterprise up until more recent years, that is. Charles Colson and Jack Eckerd, who heads the Eckerd Company, which operates drugstores in other parts of America. They wrote a book, and the title of their book is Why America Doesn't Work. Now, that's really a new thought, a new concept for our culture, for our society. The subtitle is How the Decline of the Work Ethic is Hurting Your Family and Future. The future of America is changing dramatically. There are other nations that are putting us to shame in terms of work habits and a work ethic. In their book, they point out that we have in America declining rates of productivity, the loss of competitive position in some world markets, and workers who aren't working. And they conclude it is a bleak picture. And I suppose they ask the right question, the question we would all ask at that point: what has happened to the industry and productivity that made this country the marvel of the world at one time? I think since the beginning of our nation, America in terms of its social and economic perspective, has always exalted thrift and industry and diligence and perseverance and summed it all up to be hard work. And these were the qualities that have been cultivated and respected in society. Look at your parents. Look back to your grandparents and see how their life was and how they lived their life and what their priorities were. And you will see they're very different than the priorities of people today. Very different approach to life. America's drive to work hard and America's drive to work well was more than simply good business. It wasn't really driven by materialism. It was rooted in a religious commitment. Whether you're talking about European Protestants or European Catholics or whether you're talking about Jewish immigrants, they all had a strong religious belief. They all had a strong belief in God, and they all believed that their work somehow mattered to God. That God was watching them, and that there was a certain accountability about that. What I'm saying is a religious society, no matter what the form of that religion might be, if it has a high level of accountability to God, to whatever God it is that they believe in, has a determination in how people work. But now God is not a factor in our society, in our culture. We have rejected God. We have rejected the Lord Jesus Christ. We have rejected the Bible. We have rejected not only the gospel in the scriptures, but we've rejected basically the morality of the scripture. The general societal morality of scripture is gone. Moral values don't mean anything today. Biblical moral values are the enemy today. We have gone through a revolution, a moral revolution, a sexual revolution that has affected our work ethics. We have an ethical malaise all the way from the jet set corporate leaders down to the person working at the bench. The whole concept of work has so dramatically changed, it no longer has a transcendent motive. There is no longer something beyond me to make me perform at a certain level. Thus, the meaning of work has been sapped from everybody from the top to the bottom. To some degree, obviously, some people still work harder than others. Now, our society may not have a choice, but they have to accept this. But as Christians, we can't accept this. The Christian faith does not accept a utilitarian work ethic. The Christian view of work is transcendent. That is, it escapes me and my world and directs its attention toward God. First, work is a command from God. 6 days shall you labor. God commands us to work. Secondly, work is a model established by God. For it was God who worked for 6 days and then rested on the seventh. And God, of course, is the worker who continually sustains the universe. Man, being created in the image of God, then is created as a worker. Thirdly, work is a part of the creation mandate. In other words, what I mean by that is it is the role of man. Stars shine, suns shine, moons shine. On the earth, plants grow, animals do what they're supposed to do, rocks do what they're to do, mountains do what they're to do, water does what it's to do, clouds do what they're to do. And we do what we're to do. As Psalm 104 says, all of creation moves in a normal course, and part of it as man rises, goes to work until the setting of the sun. It is creation mandate. It is how we contribute to the processes of life in God's wondrous creation. Work is a command. Work is established as a model by God. Work is part of the natural creation. Fourthly, work is a gift from God. It is a gift from God. It is a gift through which we glorify Him and the wonder of His creation as we produce things, putting on display the genius of God who created us in all of our abilities. It is a means by which we can glorify our Creator. Just as the beast of the field gives me honor, as Isaiah said, and just as the heavens declare the glory of God by what they do, and we sit in awe of them, so man declares the glory of God, the wonder of his creative genius, by doing what he has been given the ability to do. Work is a gift from God, not only to glorify him, but to give meaning to life. Work is a gift from God to give us something to do which avoids the idleness that leads to sin. And I'll tell you right now, the culture that we're living in is a classic illustration. The more and more people demand recreation and idle time, the more corrupt they will become. The two go hand in hand. An escalating, pornographic, sinful, wicked culture is sped on. The slide is greased by a shrinking commitment to work. And we fill up all that time with things that feed the lusts of the eyes, the lust of the flesh, and the pride of life. Work is a gift from God also to provide for needs. Work is a gift from God so that we can serve each other. And lastly, in the Christian work ethic, work is to be done as if the boss was the Lord himself. It says in Colossians chapter 3 and Ephesians 6 that we're to work as unto the Lord and not men. So the Christian faith does not sanctify the kind of attitude we're seeing in our own country toward work. Years ago, this message may have seemed a bit obscure. When America was working productively, now it seems to be rather on target. For we are suffering today with some of the things that Paul faced in the Thessalonian church. But as Christians, we have to establish the standard. Now, Paul faces this in Thessalonica, this group of people, whoever they are, and I'm sure he knows them probably by name but doesn't mention them, who won't work. And they're not just accepting it for themselves. They're very evangelistic about it. I mean, they're selling it. And they're a problem. And so here at the end of this great chapter, which is really the close of a great book dealing with grandiose theological concepts, he puts his feet squarely on the earth and says, let's talk about work. It's not the time to put your pajamas on and sit on the roof and wait for the coming of Christ. It's not the time to be indolent or indifferent toward what it is that God has skilled and gifted you to do in your vocation. It's time to go to work. And he gives them six motivations, six reasons, six incentives. Just to review the two we've looked at, the first one is disfellowship in verse 6. We command you, brethren, in the name of our Lord Jesus Christ, that you keep aloof from every brother who leads an unruly life and not according to the tradition which you received from us. What he's saying there is, you need to alienate yourself from them. The first thing that's going to stimulate them to work is that they're going to get cut off from fellowship. That's what he says. Keep aloof is the key word there. Stay away. I don't know what your translation might say. The idea is alienate them. Stay away from them. Make them know there is a price for their indolence and their laziness. And the price is they lose fellowship. As I noted before, this is step 3 of the Matthew 18 discipline process. You've gone to them once, you've gone to them twice, and now you're basically saying to them, you no longer can participate. We're saying to you, stay away until you get your spiritual focus right. And so disfellowship, the pain of alienation, you can't be a part of the society of Christians, you can't be there for worship, you can't be at the Lord's table or the love feast, you can't be alongside in mutual ministry, you can't be there to use your gift, to teach, to learn, to share. Cut them off, stay away, make them feel the pain of isolation if they're going to continue in the sin. Second, the second motivating principle, example. In verses 7 to 9, he says, you yourselves know how you ought to follow our example, because we didn't act in an undisciplined manner among you. That is, we didn't forego work. Undisciplined means they never went to work. They were unruly. They were scattered around. They never brought their life into line and worked. He says, we didn't do that. We didn't eat anyone's bread without paying for it. But rather with labor and hardship, we kept working night and day. Remember Acts 18:3 says he was a tent maker, working with leather. And he had to set up his business even in the few weeks he was in Thessalonica. And he had to work and sell it so that he could get a living from it. He had to literally set up an enterprise. And we did it night and day so that we might not be a burden to any of you. not because we do not have the right. He did have the right. Those that preach the gospel should live of the gospel. What does that mean? If you preach the gospel, you should get your living from it. 1 Timothy 5, those who labor in the word and doctrine are worthy of double pay. Galatians 6, the one who is taught shares with the one who teaches. He had a right to it, but he said we didn't use the right in order to offer ourselves as a model for you that you might follow our example. End of verse 9. He says, look, once I saw the condition there, we said we're going to just work because we need to set an example here. They needed to be a model to change the cultural perspective that work was sordid and demeaning and only for slaves. Paul says, I had a right to be supported, and the fledgling church didn't have much, but maybe they could have helped a little bit. He said, no, I want to show you how you need to work. Here was the most elevated man they had ever met, the philosopher beyond all philosophers, the true theologian, the greatest teacher they'd ever known, the godliest man they'd ever met, the paragon of Christian virtue, the highest of the high, Paul, and yet he stoops to work with his hands and do his business and acquire his hides and sew them together and market them somehow, and he does his work because he wants them to know that work is honorable and God-honoring and God-glorifying, a lesson they desperately needed. In spite of all of that modeling that he had done, of the price he had to pay working night and day, they still didn't obey it. They were still being lazy. So he says the second motivation they should have is our example. Let's go to the third one. The third one is very straightforward in verse 10. For even when we were with you, we used to give you this order. Now let me stop there for a moment. He's harking back now to one of the things that he had been teaching them. When we were with you, back when we were there for the three Sabbaths and the two-week in-between period, and then the following weeks that we stayed to get the church rolling, just a brief period of months at the most. When we were with you, we used to give you this order. In other words, we repeated it. We didn't give it once. It was a matter of course. We told you this all the time, and here it is. If anyone won't work, don't let him eat. That's it. If anyone will not work, neither let him eat. That's an axiom. That's a maxim. That was a Pauline tradition. That was a divine, authoritative, revealed truth. If you don't work, you don't eat. Ignorance was not their problem. They knew this. He had told it to them over and over. Wrote about it in the first letter, chapter 4, verse 11, chapter 5, verse 14. They didn't have a problem of ignorance. Secondly, they did not have a problem of inability. They could work. He's not talking about people who can't work. And neither did they have a problem of opportunity. They did have the opportunity to work. They had information, they had capability, and they had opportunity. And when you have that, and you don't work, you don't eat. That's it. That's the Christian view. If someone won't work, let him go hungry. You say, but if he goes hungry, he'll die. That's right. And he knows that better than you. And people who are about to die, if there's food available, will eat. And if they have to work, they'll work to get it. There needs to be an opportunity for you to earn your own food. And you need to take that opportunity. And again, I want to say this. It may be that in some cultures, there is not enough work to go around, and that a person couldn't do enough work to really make the whole living, then in generosity and charity and love, we make up the lack, but we don't feed the indolence. Jesus, you remember in John chapter 6, fed the multitude, and it was a large crowd. We talk about feeding the 5,000, but it says 5,000 men, so wherever there are 5,000 men, there have to be 5,000 women at least, then throw in a few thousand mother-in-laws and grandmas, sisters and aunts, and throw in a 15,000 kids at least, and you've got a crowd somewhere between 20 and 50,000. It could have been a massive crowd, and Jesus fed them all. You remember he had those five little cakes, five loaves. They're actually little barley cakes and two pickled fish, and he just created food. And I'll promise you it was the best lunch they'd ever had because it bypassed the world. The barley cakes never came from barley that grew in the ground, so they were never touched by the curse. I don't know what an uncursed piece of cake tastes like. Just plain cursed cake tastes pretty good. uncursed cake would be beyond, you know, imagination. And I don't know what an uncursed pickled fish tastes like either. The fish that never came from any mom and daddy fish, a fish that just got instantly created out of the hands of Jesus, would be something like a pre-fall fish. And so I don't know what pre-fall fish and pre-cursed cake tastes like, but man, they had some feast that day. In fact, it was so good that cake tastes like, but man, they had some feast that day. In fact, it was so good that the next morning they all showed up for breakfast. You remember the next morning they were all on the hill again.

0: If they didn't work that day, they didn't have the food to eat. Not only a matter of preparation, but a matter of provision. And so when they saw Jesus make food, they thought they had just found the Messiah who would bring the ultimate and eternal welfare state. We don't even need food stamps. Just show up and he passes it out. And you don't even have to get in line to collect it. They serve it. And when time for breakfast came, they were there and he left. And I think their anger and hostility turned on him because they knew then what he could do, but he refused to do it. He could have done it for us as well, but he knows the value and the benefit and the purpose of work. So here were these Thessalonians, and they wouldn't work. And so he says, if they don't work, don't let them eat. That'll help them get the message. That's survival. Father, we thank you that your word again has been so down to earth and clear. Make us faithful as we do the tasks that you give us to do at home and at our job and just the general work that is all around us as we subdue this cursed world. Help us to know that as we do it, we please you, we honor you. And we pray, Lord, for those who are in our midst this morning who have never come to Christ, who are still in their sins, who've never known forgiveness. Father, we ask that you would save some today and put them on the path of righteousness that they might work, even their work, with a new commitment to your glory, something they've never known. And to Christians who are here, Lord, give all of us a fresh new joy and exhilaration about what we do and how you view it. And may in this church, Lord, any who are sinning by being willing to work, hear the message and be faithful to turn from that sin and find a productive pursuit. For those, Lord, in our congregation who can't work and who need our help and who will receive the noble deeds, may we not ever be weary in ministering to their needs. Give us this wonderful balance that we find in this passage as we live as your people in this world for your glory in Christ's name. Amen.
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0: 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Now for the entire Grace to You staff, I'm Phil Johnson. Be back tomorrow as John shows you the role your church has in motivating a Christ-like work ethic among its members. It's another half hour of unleashing God's truth, one verse at a time, on Grace to You.
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4: This is American Family News. I'm Robert Thornton. Ahead of the midterms, Republicans are working to promote their efforts to improve the nation's economy in an effort to maintain their majority in both the House and Senate. Here's Fox's Peter Ducey.
5: Sometimes when something is a political problem, the people in power ignore it. Here, officials are not ignoring the political problems caused by high prices. They are asking voters, though, to have some patience. According to Axios, next week when he's in New York for the UN General Assembly, President Trump plans to meet with leaders of Gulf countries who have all been impacted by the Iran war. Apparently, they're going to talk about a plan to end the Iran war. So if the Iran war has become a political liability for the president, maybe before the midterms, it would help if they can at least outline a plan to end it.
4: An F-16 fighter jet from Texas crashed in rural Michigan today during a training exercise, and the pilot ejected safely. A public affairs specialist with the 149th Fighter Wing said the pilot was receiving medical treatment at a local hospital. The Trump administration has approved visas for top Iranian officials to attend next week's UN General Assembly high-level session in New York, despite the two countries being at war. The State Department said today that it had approved visas for Iran's core delegation, along with essential staffers, to allow them to participate in the meetings. The man who sprayed vinegar at Democrat U.S. Representative Ilhan Omar during a Minneapolis town hall in January was sentenced today to 14 months in prison after reaching a deal with prosecutors. The 56-year-old man was sentenced nearly 8 months after the assault. At the time, Minneapolis-St. Paul was subject to an immigration crackdown that led to unrest, arrests, and the deaths of two people. A San Antonio, Texas family is suing the state, claiming its abortion restrictions contributed to the death of a loved one. More from Fox's Jeff Manasso.
6: The lawsuit filed this week by the family of 37-year-old Tierra Walker, who died in 2024 while 5 months pregnant. They claim that Walker experienced seizures, blood clots, and other crisis signs of severe preeclampsia, that she asked for an abortion but was denied. The family alleges doctors were hesitant to intervene because of Texas's abortion laws. Defendants include the Texas Medical Board, University of Texas Health, and doctors involved in Walker's case. UT Health saying in a statement that it can't comment on patient care. Jeff Manasso, Fox News.
4: A new report details widespread anti-Semitism inside American teachers' unions and a fierce debate over how Jewish educators should fight back. More from AFN's Chris Woodward.
7: Following a recent Anti-Defamation League report exposing anti-Jewish harassment across union locals, Jonathan Greenberg of Defending Education is calling out union leadership. Greenberg says Jewish educators are facing a post-October 7th reality where internal rules are failing.
8: The Anti-Defamation League released a report that overwhelmingly Jewish members of teacher unions, so whether that's a state affiliate, a national affiliate, local chapters, have experienced tremendous increases in anti-Semitism from other members of their teachers union and from the leaders of teachers unions over the last few years. And when they have complained about it to union leadership for not following its own rules, union leaders have either ignored them or, in some cases, union leaders have been participating in the anti-Semitism.
7: Greenberg criticizes ADL's recommendation that teachers appeal to those same union leaders for change, calling it an October 6th response to an October 7th problem. Instead, he urges a much more aggressive approach.
8: Complaining to the Equal Employment Opportunity Commission,